0: blockade against Cuba, which is an intensification and continuation of the decades-long embargo that started shortly after the Cuban Revolution, and has resulted in the immiseration of people on the Cuban island, including in some areas, upwards of 20-hour blackouts, and all forms of immiseration there. So the report is meant to rationalize that violence by legitimating or by arguing that Cuba is the most un-American and anti-American entity that is present currently. That leads to the second point, that Cuba is this sort of vessel for all of, or a crossroads between all of the foes of the United States. So it talks about how its relations with Russia, China, Iran, and the axis of resistance. And so the report is meant to paint Cuba as again, like a crossroads of all of these enemies of the United States. And thirdly, it is meant to also paint Cuba as the foundation of all of these so radical social movements that are pushing back against the rise of fascism in this country, from the anti-ICE movements to onto the Antifa network to even George Floyd. So it is meant to provide a legitimation for, I would say, a ground invasion in Cuba, which seems to be imminent.
1: Can one small nation do all of that? Does it have that much power?
0: Well, this, it's interesting because the last two paragraphs of the document state, don't let the poverty of the island fool you. Don't let its size fool you. It is the ideology and the power of the ideology, that is to say, Marxist Leninism, or what they call Castroism, that is the true threat, and the intention of Cuba to turn Americans against their so-called birthright or to hate Western civilization. And so, to answer your question, no, Cuba has done virtually none of these things that it is accused of, and it is certainly not responsible for the immiseration that the majority of USians are experiencing, and then the subsequent social movements that come out of challenging those structures.
1: Just getting started, Dr. Charisse Burton-Stelly of Wayne State. When we come forward, I'm going to pick up on two points she's already made in no particular order. One, you heard her mention this is, as she sees it, pretext for a ground invasion. He did it in Venezuela. He's done it in other places. Why not Cuba? So we'll talk about her views on Donald Trump perhaps teeing up a ground invasion in Cuba, number one. Number two, no naivete here, but why has Donald Trump, why has Marco Rubio, Secretary of State, targeted Cuba in the way they have? Again, no naivete here, and they're not the first administrations to go after Cuba, make no mistake about it. But there's something that's, I think, different about the way they are targeting Cuba, the way they're ratcheting up this language, this narrative about Cuba. So we'll jump straightway into that as well when we come forward here on Tavis Smiley.
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7: I was just telling Dr. West that when you do this every day for 3 hours a day, some days it's feast, some days it's famine. Today it's feast. More stories than I can shake a stick at. And I'm anxious to get started with Jamie here in the first hour. All right, Jamie, I feel like Alex Trebek on Jeopardy with the big board. I've got DNC implosion. I've got Alex Jones calling for impeachment. I've got Trump threatening to pull Todd Blanche's nomination. Where do you want to start, Jamie?
8: Well, hey, first, again, it's an honor to be on your show. I'm really excited to speak with you. I spent about 15 years in federal government as a political advisor for between White House and Congress. And so I really want to get into some of these issues. But let's start with the Blanche nomination. I mean, this was an unforced error on the Trump administration. Mm-hmm. I spent time in the Biden administration as a counsel helping with nominations. And so I know how arduous that process can be from the beginning. But when you look at the Blanche nomination, this is an ongoing politicization by the Trump administration of the Department of Justice. I mean, you have a massive agency which traditionally is walled off from White House decision making for the purposes of maintaining partiality in some of the biggest legal matters. And so originally, Trump wanted to nominate Matt Gaetz, which was a former House controversial figure, flamethrower. Pam Bondi, who he recently fired because of the botched Epstein investigation. And then here you have Blanche, his former personal attorney, mm-hmm. who there's already a conflict of interest there. And then in addition to the tax audit issue, you had this anti-weaponization multi-million dollar fund that Blanche had originally put forward. And get this, to pay people from January 6th who had been arrested, who felt wronged by the federal government. So even some of the most conservative senators pumped the brakes on this. The Senate Majority Leader was not happy. And so when you see senators like Tillis and Cornyn, who are on their way out, to your point, they're not happy because Trump essentially pushed them out. They're making it hard on the administration. And, you know, this idea that Trump can just wait them out. If Democrats take back the Senate, if things flip, it's not going to be so easy to do that.
7: Mm-hmm. Yeah, I think many of us knew that Blanche was in trouble, first of all, when he was nominated, given that he'd been Trump's personal lawyer. But then you recall, Jamie, during the hearings, he slipped up and referred to himself as Trump's personal attorney. Now, how can you be the attorney general? Everybody knows it, but you can't slip up in the hearing and let it come out of your mouth as the president's personal attorney. You recall that slip up, Jamie?
8: I do recall that slip up. And, you know, he was just speaking from his mind. Mm-hmm. You know, again, this he knows on the administrative side that loyalty is number one. And I think that's what we're seeing playing out in some of these hearings.
7: Yep. There's a Bible verse. I don't mean to proselytize, but the Bible I read says out of the abundance of the heart, the mouth speaketh. So if it's in your heart, it's going to come out. And Alex, I'll get to Alex Jones in a second. Todd Blanche just slipped up. Freudian slip, right? It just came out as the president's personal attorney, and everybody's like, did he just say yes, he said it, and it was a major moment a week or two ago during those hearings, and that's when folk knew he was in trouble then. And again, the issue here is Todd Blanche not agreeing to put on paper as yet. Here's what these senators are waiting for, in case you're wondering what this tete-a-tete is about in greater detail. They want Todd Blanche, these Republican senators, to put on paper that he is going to revisit and undo this deal that he gave Donald Trump and his family, that for time eternal, no matter what they do, they will never be investigated by the IRS. That's beyond the pale, as we all know. And these senators want an assurance from him on paper that he's going to undo that. And Todd Blanche has not as yet provided that to them on paper. And so we'll see how this plays out. Again, Donald Trump, in case you've just tuned in, has said today, moments ago, that he will just wait out these two senators until they leave. John Cornyn of Texas, Tom Tillis of North Carolina, just wait them out until January. And I suspect at that time, resubmit the nomination of Todd Blanche. We shall see. But at the moment, it appears that Todd Blanche is not going to get the thumbs up to be the next attorney general following the ouster of Pam Bondi. There's your Todd Blanche news. Let me go now to Alex Jones. Miles, I want to play this clip so people can hear Alex Jones in his own voice. But we talked about Tucker Carlson moments ago. There are others. But these Republicans who have been, you know, stalwart, these MAGA, this MAGA base has been such a stalwart support of Donald Trump, is starting to turn on him. So it's not just these senators on the Hill. It's the folk in the media. Again, first Tucker, now Alex Jones. But again, Alex has gone farther than most Democrats calling for Trump's impeachment. Take a listen.
2: The big issue is how to stop Trump. And we have to have Congress go for the war powers. They've three times tried to vote war powers. They're supposed to authorize a war. This is a war. They're getting the draft ready. If this isn't a war, nothing's a war. I mean, this is absolutely out of control. And so I'm calling for it right now. 25th Amendment, impeachment, whatever needs to happen to get this front and center, to get control of our country. It's impeachable alone that the president's supporting the NDAA. I agree with Tucker Carlson that all of the people that voted for this, the mergers with the foreign military, it actually says it in Section 219, clear as day, need to be in Nuremberg-style trials. I mean, this is unbelievable. And if you think it's crazy now, imagine what's coming with this. They want us in a total war so they can censor and take our freedoms and nationalize everything and push us aside with AI, total liability, immunity and protection. This is a disaster.
7: Can anybody say Joe Rogan? So you've got Tucker Carlson. You got Alex Jones now calling for impeachment, and Joe Rogan has had some commentary as well about this Iran issue. We will see if Alex Jones and Tucker Carlson push Joe Rogan to say a bit more, but the president's MAGA media base, his MAGA media base, is starting to flip out on him. So, one, I'm just shocked that Alex Jones is calling for actual impeachment, 25th Amendment stuff. But beyond that, it is fascinating to me that the issue that's gotten them riled up, of all the drama and all the ungodliness and all the debauchery and all the shenanigans in this administration, the thing that's got these white boys, these white conservatives riled up, is the Iran issue. Jamie, how do you read that?
8: Well, first, Alex Jones, he sounds like a scorned ex. I mean, ultimately, the president is not eligible to run again. You know, he campaigns on, you know, dog whistling to this base and getting their vote. He said no new wars. He said, you know, he made a lot of promises that he simply hasn't been able to keep. A number of them, to your point, when it comes to Iran, you know, a lot of them believe in a lot of nationalist ideology, more isolationist, which is more of the J.D. Vance camp, who reports suggest he was not happy about entering into this war. And so essentially the campaign promises that Trump made to this base, he doesn't necessarily have to keep them anymore. And, you know, ultimately, you know, the Alex Jones of the world, the Tucker Carlsons, unfortunately, the president still has a strong hold on the Republican Party right now. I mean, you look across House and Senate, particularly in the House with Speaker Mike Johnson, who's essentially been at the will of the president, shrinking the authority of the legislative branch. I mean, you look at Senator Thune. I mean, he's been holding the line somewhat, but at the end of the day, you look at some of these primaries, you look at the ousted senators and Trump weighing in on the California gubernatorial race. Ultimately, he still plays an outside role in the party.
7: All right. So there's Todd Blanche. There is Alex Jones. I feel like Alex Trebek on the one hand with this big board. On the other hand, I feel like for you sports fans, I feel like PTI, pardon the interruption. I'm going down the list. I got a minute or two on each of these things. I'm going down the list on pardon the interruption. Let me go now to the implosion inside the Democratic Party. First of all, take a listen to James Carville earlier this week.
4: But I did want to, like, whenever, weigh in on stories I saw. And one, for whatever reason, my text blowing up has much to do with anything. It was a story on a DNC that basically said it's dysfunctional. It's just difficult to do anything with it. And it's all true. And at the end of the day, who cares? I mean, maybe they want to try to get themselves together. Some of them are lovely people. I mean, I guess Ken Martin. Maybe they ought to figure out a way. Maybe they could be somewhat relevant. I have no idea. If David Hogg wants to take it over, I ain't stopping you. Go ahead, man. I don't really care. And I don't think at the end of the day, well, they might be fine people. I know some of them not particularly determined.
7: So, James, tell me how you really feel. On the one hand, you admit that the DNC is dysfunctional. On the other hand, you said you really don't care. Well, I don't know how both of those things can be true. If it's dysfunctional, how do you not care? I ain't got time to get into that. But David Hogg, who you just referenced, this is the young brother who was pushed out as one of the vice chairs of the DNC, said, and I quote, "We shouldn't have someone leading the DNC who can't raise money, let alone someone who throws stuff at staff and can't raise money." The throwing stuff at staff is a reference to a telephone, apparently, that Ken Martin in anger one day threw across the room. I believe it was a telephone, threw something across the room. That became big news. His anger became a little toxic inside the DNC. So that's what David Hogg is referring to, number one. But then Donna Brazile, trying to get Ken Martin's back, writes a piece in today's Washington Post that there is no move underway by my fellow DNC members, writes Donna, to force him out, so let's move on. Clearly, they got some problems inside the DNC. Jamie, how do you read it?
8: Well, I'm with Madam Brazile. I mean, ultimately, I'm having flashbacks from 2024 in the summer. I was sitting at my desk when I saw that Biden had announced that he was not going to run. And then obviously the scramble for then VP Harris to step in. And we all know the story. And the big thing there was you had some party leaders who wanted to have an open primary. They did not want VP Harris to be the presumptive nominee. They wanted to have a race. And then you had some who wanted to say, hey, this is enough controversy alone. Let's just keep it going. She's obviously capable. She's been in the VP role. She's qualified. Let's just keep it moving, right? And so I think what you're seeing now, and whether or not the short amount of time, how much that impacted the unfortunate loss of VP Harris, I mean, unfortunately, we won't know because the autopsy report left that out. But here we are again, right before a critical midterm election, only a couple, 97, 96 days to go. And I think while there are a lot of problems with Martin's tenure, which I'm happy to walk through them, I'm not sure the best move right now is to have an open disparagement and to try to install a new leader this close.
7: Nope, I hear your point. And I believe that Ken Martin has one chance to survive. If he can hold on to November and Democrats take back the House and or the Senate, that might allow him to slide a little bit longer. But if they keep having these fundraising issues, Ken Martin's going to get pushed out of there. I can tell you that. It's all about the money. Ain't nothing else funny. Money is the mother's milk of politics. And if they keep having fundraising issues, Ken Martin's going to get pushed out. Again, he may survive beyond November if Democrats can take back the House and Senate. I got a tight 45 seconds here. Chuck Schumer is literally on the record every day begging John Fetterman to not leave the Democratic Party. Should Chuck Schumer be begging John Fetterman not? If you don't want to be here, get out. Why is Chuck Schumer begging John Fetterman to stay, Jamie?
8: Chuck Schumer should be more worried about whether or not he's going to be able to obtain his leadership post next cycle. Mm. I mean, ultimately, he's having a lot of issues himself. You know, as soon as Trump came back in the second term, there was a lot of anger towards him because he did not fight during the first government shutdown. I mean, even if you look at the Illinois Senate race, you have the winning candidate who said, if Juliana Stratton, that if she gets to Senate, that she's not going to vote for him to be the leader.
7: Yeah.
8: So there's a lot of questions. You've had some internal discussions among some of his deputies. So I'm not sure he's the best person to decide, you know, who should be speaking on what right now for the Senate.
7: Jamie, I thank you for playing along. There was a lot to cover in a matter of minutes, but you did quite nicely. We'll do it again somewhere down the road. Jamie Jackson, good to have you on the program. Enjoy the rest of your day.
8: Thank you for having me.
7: When we come forward, Michigan Congresswoman Rashida Tlaib on Tavis Smiley.
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0: and the top-rated African-American talk show host in the nation, according to Talkers Magazine. You're tapped in with Tavis Smiley right now.
7: Must have been yesterday. Was that yesterday, Miles? The day before when Cori Bush was here. Day before yesterday? Was that day before yesterday? Yeah, I think it's Tuesday. Cori Bush was on this program. She, former member of the squad. Yeah, Tuesday, thank you. She, former member of the squad and now trying to recapture her house seat, and she gave a big shout-out to Rashida Tlaib, and she's on this program Tuesday. Rashida Tlaib joins us now. Congresswoman, good to have you on the program. How are you today?
1: Good. Thank you for having me.
7: It's my pleasure to have you. Let me just start by asking you to say a quick word about your race. It is a foregone conclusion, I think, in Michigan that you will easily win re-election to your fifth term. But I want to talk about these other progressives running in the state of Michigan more broadly. But just say a word about your campaign at the moment.
1: Yeah, I mean, we always run a campaign, no matter if we have an opponent or not. We do constituent services door to door, really make sure that we have folks that are talking to our residents, especially because during this campaign, not only with the air quality being so bad in Detroit, one of the worst in the world at the time with all the wildfires and everything and having to pass out masks and making sure my seniors are okay. We also have 300,000 residents throughout the state, but a huge chunk of them right in my district, not having power for days. So we've been doing the constituent services and that direct, you know, I think, access to opportunity services, resources that for me changes lives immediately, where a bill may or may not change someone's life, even though we fight hard for those policy changes, getting people through everyday challenges is what we do in our campaign.
7: Let me talk about more broadly these Democratic Socialists who are running in the state of Michigan. We've seen, as you well know, as this audience knows, these DSA members win all around the country, literally in New York, Colorado, Pennsylvania, in D.C., et cetera, et cetera, et cetera. Abdul El-Sayed has been on this program a few times as a guest. Always pleased to welcome him to this platform. Will Lawrence was running for the House, was just on this program, I guess, a day or so ago. And I've been following these races very closely for a lot of reasons, not the least of which is, and I've had this discussion many times on this program with Dr. Cornel West, who is actually in the building and will be on right after you, Congresswoman. He comes up next after you. But he and I've had any number of conversations. Dr. West was there at the founding of the DSA. He signed the original documents that found DSA. And we've had any number of conversations about Bernie Sanders, chief among them, but others who have a blind spot when it comes to African-American voters. For whatever reason, even though their agenda might be best for black voters, they find themselves unable to pull a lot of black voters to their side. I saw these numbers yesterday. Haley Stevens, the white woman in this race in Michigan, is tracking at 67% of black voters. Abdul El-Sayed, obviously, is not winning the majority of African-American voters, even though his agenda, you know, one would think, is in line with the best interests of black Detroiters and black Michiganders. How do I read this data?
1: Yeah, you know, I think it's sometimes with as a Democratic Socialist, we got to show people what that means. And I think why we're winning across the nation is not because we're Democratic Socialists. I want to be honest with you. I think it's because of our actions, the fact that we won't take corporate PAC money. We're not taking money from the people that are hurting our residents. We're not going to feed into a system that literally is built on oppression. I mean, people are making money off of racism, off of distraction, off of detaining people. And I mean, this is, it's endless. And one resident, I remember her specifically looking at me and saying, stop calling it healthcare, Rashida. It's sick care. The more sick we get, the more money they make. And so you got a lot of Democratic Socialists that are unapologetic out there saying, we're not going to do this or that. Now, I think it's different for a lot of my black neighbors. You know, growing up in the most beautiful blackest city in the country, city of Detroit, I've been taught by community mothers that transformative change comes from the outside in. Mm-hmm. So it's not going to be candidates. It's going to be us organizing and showing people what it means. You know, when people come at me, I said, you can come at me for being Democratic Socialist, but I'm still going to fight like hell to feed my neighbor that's hungry, and make sure that distribution of that wealth is not like the higher up and those elite folks that continue to make money off of the fact that my folks have to be in survivor mode. They should be able to thrive like anybody else, no matter their zip code. But I know in this race, and it's very clear, you know, and Mr. Smiley, I want everyone to know this. The literature and everything being out there, it's misleading a lot of my residents. Mm-hmm. And my residents are smart. They're hardworking. They're getting through everyday challenges and issues. But then they're going to see something that, you know, again, will come through and it's not accurate, or it's being represented in a way that maybe Abdul is a certain way and, oh, she's a certain way. But at the end, I think, just like with me, when Abdul wins, I think he's going to have to show people what it means. Now, he's not a democratic socialist. He's been very clear about that. Mm-hmm. But what he does stand for is Medicare for All, money out of politics. He's been very clear from day one.
2: Yeah.
1: Where she takes money from DT. She takes money from Blue Cross Blue Shield. She takes money from the people hurting many of my black communities.
7: So he's not a DSA member. You're right about that. But he is backed by Bernie Sanders, yeah, and others, and you, of course. And I come back to this point. I want to double click this, because this matters to me, and it matters to this national audience you're talking to right now. Misinformation is one issue, but again, you said that your constituents are smart people. I know black people to be smart voters. Mm-hmm. They don't easily get duped. We can smell nonsense from a mile away.
1: Mm-hmm.
7: I don't understand how 67% of black voters are standing behind Haley Stevens and not Abdul El-Sayed. I'm telling you, respectfully.
1: Yeah, but I think we'll see. I think it's a generational thing.
2: Right.
1: Look, I have seen polling after polling say Vice President Harris going to win. I've seen polling that says this person's going to win. I've seen polling, and I only say this to you all because polling is a tool. But polling has been wrong a lot in these last two cycles.
2: Mm-hmm.
1: And so I say this because I think you're going to see a generational divide among many of my black neighbors. And that, again, is not to say one is the other or the other. I do think that, you know, Abdul and others, you have to work twice as hard to show people what you mean when you say money out of politics, what it means to really put people first before those that want to profit off of this oppression and this type of systemic racism. So I get you and I hear you and I know you see that number. But there are so many polls that show, oh, this person can't win. There's no way. And even when Abdul ran, people laughed. But now, guess what? Now it's looking like he actually has a pathway to win. And it's because he's bringing everybody together. Folks that are you know, over 50 years old, younger than 50 years old, people that haven't voted in a long time, people volunteering in this campaign, coming on board that felt rejected by the Democratic Party. But he's saying, no, everybody's welcome. Come on in. Mm-hmm. You're all welcome. I want to show you all what it means to have an unbought senator.
7: I want to talk about the Israel issue, the Israel-Iran-Gaza issue. A lot to cover here with Rashida Tlaib when we come forward on Tavis Smiley.
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7: Tavis Smiley and Congresswoman Rashida Tlaib, who's on the ballot come Tuesday in the Michigan primary. She should sail through that rather easily, I would suspect. But there's some important races in Michigan, a lot of things in play. And we all know Michigan as, in some respects, ground zero when it comes to the issue of Israel and Palestine. How important is that issue going to be next Tuesday, Congresswoman?
1: Yeah, I think it's important for folks to know people that do not share my faith or ethnicity are saying stop funding the genocide. They don't even call it pro-Israel, pro-Palestine. They call it genocide. And I think it's an important issue that especially when you talk to folks who are saying, hey, why are you cutting SNAP and why are you starving Gaza? But it also has become one of those issues that you can ask folks directly. They're going to tell you they don't want folks, especially a foreign government, to use a very much a special interest group that should be registered as a foreign lobby, pumping money into our democratic elections and leaning them towards issues, especially those members that are, these are folks that are Republican, MAGA, Democrats that lean towards, allowing the healthcare system to be as inhumane as it is because of the corporation donations. But the one thing that American people, again, that do not share my faith or ethnicity, are calling out for us to say enough is enough. We shouldn't be funding a genocide and ethnic cleansing that continues to happen in Lebanon right now. And so this is very much, though, Mr. Smiley, you don't even have to know the history there. What you do need to know is more Americans of all different backgrounds are tired of the endless wars. They're tired of the fact that our country comes up with money for bombs, death, and destruction, mm-hmm. but they can't get us money for clean water.
7: Yeah. What do you make of this clear move in the general public on this Israel-Palestine narrative? And how do you read the move inside of Congress? I mean, I'm still shell-shocked that 103, 104 y'all voted to cut off aid to Israel. I'm still got goosebumps about that, because you couldn't have imagined that 5 years ago, 10 years ago, a couple of years ago, you could have imagined that. What's your read of that move inside of Congress and in the American public writ large?
1: Well, community mothers in Detroit taught me this early on. They say transformative change doesn't happen inside the halls of Congress, nor does it happen at the White House. You know when it happens? When we make them move. They didn't come up one day and say, the Civil Rights Act is such a good thing. Voting Rights Act is such a good thing. No, we should protect the right to organize unions. That didn't happen until people boycotted, they marched, they pushed from the outside in. And you saw that. You saw people did not stop marching. They did not stop talking about the genocide. Why? Because the thing that I love about American people all across the country, the part that nobody gets to see, we only see the ugly sometimes, is the fact that people haven't forgot a child is a child. A family is a family. A hospital is a hospital. A place of faith is a place of faith. And the shared humanity that comes through when people see a genocide live on their feed, on social media, and they're sitting there watching our country look the other way and continue to pump money, endless amounts of money, to continue that death and destruction and genocide. People, American people rose up. I love it because, they used to come up to me, Mr. Smiley, colleagues of mine, Rashida, did you see what they did at my town hall? And this is in Pennsylvania, Mr. Smiley. I looked at that. I said, well, I'm not related to them. I don't know who they are. They look like they could be your residents. Go talk to them. Because again, I'm not one person, not one movement's in charge of trying to end the funding of genocide by our country. It is something that has grown organically and beautifully across the country. And people now know what Palestinians have been telling us for years, that the Israeli government is genocidal, that they are very much a structure that is apartheid. I watch my mother to this day still deal with that trauma of not breathing, putting her eyes down when she's passing by people because she's afraid. That's how she lived. That's how she survived. Don't breathe. Mm. Don't do eye contact. Be still. Be invisible. And so, for many Americans, they finally get to see what Palestinians have been crying out for years, is that they are treated as if they're disposable, as if they're not human beings.
7: Yeah. Every time the Colonel someone calls me Mr. Smiley, I look around to see if my father has made a comeback. I appreciate the courtesy. But I got one more segment here to get her to call me Tavis, but I appreciate it. I do want to ask when we come forward about the implosion that we're witnessing, I think, inside the Democratic Party. Maybe implosion is too strong a word, but clearly there's a tete-a-tete on the inside about the future of the Democratic Party, to which she belongs. We'll close talking about that when we come forward here on Tavis Smiley.
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7: I am Tavis Smiley. She is Congresswoman Rashida Tlaib on the ballot for her fifth term next Tuesday in Michigan. Honored to have her on this program. Congresswoman, we were talking earlier on today's program about the drama inside the DNC. David Hogg, I quote now, "We shouldn't have someone leading the DNC who can't raise money, let alone someone who throws stuff at staff and can't raise money." He's talking about the infamous incident where apparently Ken Martin threw a telephone at somebody in the room. And then Donna Brazile has a piece today, right now, in the Washington Post. And she says in her piece that there is no move underway by my fellow DNC members to force him out, him being Ken Martin. So let's move on. We played a clip from James Carville earlier. Clearly, the Democratic Party is having some issues about its future direction. What say you about all that drama?
1: Well, you know, I know one UAW resident said it beautifully. When can I get my Democratic Party back? Mm. Now, I know what she means because I've felt it for years. This is not the Democratic Party of my fathers, where we chose the workers, we chose the people first. And I say this lovingly, not all Democrats, but people are waking up and knowing just because there's a D next to you doesn't mean you're going to be for Medicare for all, for universal health care. You're not going to be the one to say, you know what, we don't have money for war in the Department of Defense, which can't even pass an audit. I want to move that money towards real education programs, child care in our country. And some of these systems, again, other countries have gotten it working beautifully and accessible, yet we're sitting there struggling and begging our government to do what is right. So I know, for me, it doesn't matter who leads it, but on the ground, mm-hmm. people on top don't even know who Ken Martin is in the Democrat. I'm not joking. When you talk to regular, these are Democrats. These are our base of people. they don't feel heard or seen by those with the titles that are part of an institution that gets to decide where the primaries are. They're not asking about that. They're asking how their lives are going to change. And that's the disconnect that continues to happen with, you know, people don't like it when I say this, but the Democratic establishment, I mean, the ones with the titles, the ones who are in these positions, they need to wake up and understand it's not about a right message and a right slogan. It's about how people are feeling. And right now people are feeling like the Democratic Party doesn't have their back.
7: I am grateful for your time. I know you're on the campaign trail. Again, the primary is Tuesday in Michigan. We've been honored to talk to a lot of people on the ballot there. And today we close the circle by talking to Congresswoman Rashida Tlaib. Thank you for your time. All the best on the campaign Tuesday. Good to have you on the program.
1: Thank you.
7: Appreciate you. More of Tabby Smile when we come forward for the hour. Dr. Cornel West is with us. Stay tuned.
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0: So we've all heard the name Aretha Franklin, the queen of soul. But Aretha wasn't the only one in that family who could sing. First of all, they just started with her daddy, C.L. Franklin. And she had sisters. Leave it to Dr. West to choose as his walk-on song today. Not the queen of soul, but the queen of soul's sister. All right, Doc, talk to me.
1: Irma Vernice Franklin, born in Shelby, Mississippi, 1938, 4 years older than Aretha. And of course, we don't want to leave Barbara out, who's the mama of Aretha as well as Irma and the others. But yes, the genius Reverend C.L. Franklin and the genius Aretha. But I tell you, Irma, in singing this song, was written by two Jewish brothers, Brother Brett and Brother Jerry, who also wrote Cry Baby for Garnett Mims and others. But this song was nominated for the Grammy in 68, and it lost out to Aretha Franklin's Chain of Fools. So Irma sang background on Chain of Fools, competing against herself, this song. So her sister won the Grammy. She's singing background. She almost won the Grammy. Yeah. And this was a song that she sang. The Franklin family, of course, is artistic nobility in American culture, in the U.S. empire. There's no doubt about that. But most importantly, I think it has to do with coming to terms with heartache and heartbreak. And it's not just personal. You know, we think about destination procrastination here in L.A. and this magnificent gathering we're going to have tonight. It's going to be a night. It's, oh, what a night. It's the Mighty Dells right there. Oh, what a night it's going to be, because our heart is breaking when you look at the treatment of precious, dignified black people who are not being, whose needs are not being satisfied, whose services are not being delivered to them by anybody. It happens to be, in this case, black politicians, but we're concerned about politicians of any color, any gender, any sexual orientation. And if we can't come to terms with a political system that seems to have such either indifference or incompetence or just outright corruption when it comes to delivering the goods for black people and ensuring that our neighborhood is a place that we can flower and flourish. And I salute you again, Brother Tabbas, for leading this charge. It's been almost 9 weeks now that you've been leading this charge, and we all going to be there tonight at Bethesda Temple, our precious Pentecostal brothers and sisters with Pastor Shorter and the two sisters we met, Sister Janice and
0: Sister Hazel and Sister Keena.
1: Hazel and Keena. Yes, indeed, indeed. But it's part of the same tradition from Irma Franklin to Aretha Franklin all the way to Bethesda Temple here in Leimert Park, the chocolate side of Los Angeles. That's for the country and the world.
0: We're
1: talking about the chocolate side. We're talking about the black folk in Los Angeles.
0: For those listening across the country, let me just say first, it is a Pentecostal church, but we ain't speaking in tongues tonight.
1: You never know when the Holy Ghost might hit. You can't control the Holy Ghost.
0: That is true. It might hit.
1: it might hit.
0: And when it hits, it ain't never cute.
1: That's right.
0: And we don't believe in quenching the spirit either, right? So it might hit tonight, but we intend to speak in plain English folk can understand exactly what we need to say tonight.
1: That's right.
0: If you're listening across the country, Dr. West is in town today for a number of reasons, not the least of which is we are together participating in a town hall tonight that essentially is about the issue of black accountability. It's about accountability to black people, specifically, as Doc said in this case, by black politicians. And sometimes you got to fight with your friends. Sometimes you got to call black folk on the carpet, black electeds on the carpet. And so we have a serious town hall tonight at Bethesda Temple Church, just up the street from the studio. We go live at 6 p.m. with our pre-show hosted by Dr. Nicordelai Corte. Dr. West will be Dr. Corte's guest, one of his guests tonight on that pre-show. And then at 6:30, I'll take the mic and moderate the town hall from 6:30 until 8. Please come be with us in person. It's going to be a historic night tonight in this community. If you can't make it, we're live streaming and broadcasting live on the air. For those around the country, we got a serious issue here in Leimert Park. Something is wrong when black politicians exploit and take for granted black people and have projects that go on interminably. I think all the time, Doc, about the black businesses that have gone under. Absolutely. Over the last 5 years.
1: Yeah, absolutely. And the city school right here. Yeah. I saw that Sister Jeanette's going to be there. I haven't met her, but I've read her name on the list.
0: There's a school, Doc's talking about a school. There's a school behind this building, my studio, that has lost tons and tons of students because all the parking's been taken away. And to drop your kids off, since you can't get to the front door, you can't park and walk your kid there, you get in this long line. It's like a mile long, waiting for the traffic slowly to move to get you to the front door and let your kid out. But you can't be late for work every day sitting in that line. So the school has lost students. The veterinarian next door to me has lost clients and customers. Second-generation black vet, but losing business. His father started that business next door to this building in 1966, a black veterinarian. He had three boys, and all three of his boys became black veterinarians.
1: And at Tuskegee Institute, Tuskegee University legacy. Tuskegee,
0: that's exactly right. All Tuskegee graduates.
1: Oh, yeah.
0: And so they're in trouble, the vet next door, because you got to park blocks away and carry or walk your sick animal. Ain't nobody trying to do all that. So he's losing customers and clients. And you're going to hear these testimonies tonight from the founder of the school. You're going to hear from business owners. You're going to hear from residents. We're going to hear from two pastors tonight. Churches are losing members.
1: I know.
0: They want to come to church on Sunday morning, but ain't no place to park. So the membership is down. The tithes and offerings are down.
1: It's Bethesda. What's the name of the other church?
0: Calvary Chapel Crenshaw.
1: Yes.
0: Pastor... Robert Colville.
1: Yes, God bless.
0: So he's on the program tonight. So it's going to be a variety of people who are, I call stakeholders, who will start the program off. And then we're going to pass the mic. Literally, this is a real town hall. This ain't no fake town hall. Mm-hmm. We're going to pass the mic through the audience and give everyday people 2 minutes to express themselves about the ways in which they've been put upon by what we call procrastination, Crenshaw. So powerful town hall tonight. Again, if you're listening across the country, y'all know what we're talking about. In your neck of the woods, you know there are issues on which your community...
1: Same thing going on.
0: Being taken for granted, being exploited, promises made, promises not kept. So that's what the town hall is about tonight. And
1: but
0: so,
1: you know, Tabitha, when I was dropped off this morning, I called my beloved wife, Anahita, and I look up, and here's the workers showing up at the site. Now, what do you make of that?
0: So Dr. West went there. Let me just comment. I know he's going to go.
1: Marvin Gaye said, "What is going on?
0: What's really going on?" So Dr. West went there, and when we come forward, I'll respond to that. So today is the town hall. We've been on this for weeks and weeks and weeks. Ain't heard nothing from Marquise Harris Dawson. I'm in the building early today. Dr. West showed up a little bit later and walked in the building and said, "Tabis, come outside. You got to see this." I said, "What?" He said, "Come outside." He called me on the cell phone. He said, "Come outside and get me. But you got to see something." I walked outside, and lo and behold, there were trucks pulling up. Now, what they doing, I do not know. How long they going to be there?
1: That's right.
0: I do not know. But Dr. West called my attention to it. We'll talk more about that when we come forward on Tavis Smiley.
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6: 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There's a lot of news to get to in this hour. I'm glad Doc is here for the hour, but we started out, Doc started out, talking about this town hall meeting tonight we're having here in L.A. Indeed, we are. And then he just dropped a bombshell on everybody about those trucks. So when Doc arrived at the building today, he called me and said, Tavis, come outside. You got to see something. I'm like, what's outside? He said, come out here. I walk outside, and this big wall that's behind our building, which is the start of this 1.3-mile-long destination procrastination Crenshaw project. It starts behind my building, and in theory, it goes up Crenshaw, goes down Crenshaw, 1.3 miles to where they killed Nipsey Hussle. So my building literally is the start of this project right behind my building, and it concludes at Nipsey Hussle's marathon space. That's the Those are the dynamics of the space that they're working on for this project, and this project is years behind, and so we've heard nothing from the councilman, Marquise Harris Dawson. No statements have been made publicly. He did media over the weekend. He's invited to the town hall tonight. Sent word he's not coming. Maybe he'll change his mind, but he can't come to the town hall. But he did media this weekend. But this weekend, local media did not say anything about a start date to complete this project. And so when Dr. West called me and I walked outside and I saw these trucks pulling up, I'm like, okay. First of all, I play basketball. I've seen head fakes before. So it could be a head fake. Number one, we shall find out. But number two, that's kind of low down to try to sneak some trucks up in here on the day of the town hall to give the impression that, see, I don't know how to read it. Now, if we walk out this studio when this show's over and them trucks are gone, then we'll know, right?
7: That's exactly.
6: But if something has happened, if there is some movement, like, why wouldn't you just tell the community that?
7: Absolutely.
6: Why would you just say that?
7: Just be open
6: Be honest and open about it. So I don't get it. I don't know what it means. For all I know, they could be having a meeting out there, and by the time we get off the air, they'll be gone. I don't know.
7: That's
6: but
7: exactly.
6: Dr. West did That's call me outside, exactly. And there were some trucks out back, so we shall see. But tonight, we'll see you at Bethesda Temple Church, 4909 Crenshaw. If you're driving, park at the Chase Bank. If you can't find a place to park, they will shuttle you two or three blocks down the street and shuttle you back to your car. If you can't make it, we're live streaming. We're live on radio. Everything starts at 6 p.m. tonight. So don't miss this town hall, essentially about black accountability. I look forward to it. Now, let me push forward. Got Doc for the next 40 minutes in this hour. Let me just start with this. Because, as you heard me say to Rashida Tlaib, I reminded her that you were there at the founding of DSA. She is a proud DSA member, so said in that conversation. But I'm sure there were two or three things that you heard that you might want to unpack. So let me just give you a chance to respond to what you heard in that conversation that I had with her about the DSA, about why almost 70% of black people, according to the polls, are supporting the white sister and not the Muslim brother, even though Bernie Sanders is backing him. Again, you and I have had this conversation countless times about this blind spot. And if you don't want to call it a blind spot, they're just not connecting writ large to black voters. So take it and run with it as you will.
7: Yeah, I think part of the problem, though, Brother Tavis, is that because the political system itself is so corrupt, and because you have politicians of whatever ideological persuasion, politicians are still politicians, which means that you got to put strong pressure on them to do the right thing. And so many of them just don't have a shred of integrity. Mm. They're manipulative, they're transactional across the board. So you can call yourself democratic socialist, democratic capitalist, whatever word you want to use, whatever ideology you want to use. You have to be tried and true to see how you're going to treat the people on the ground concretely. Now, in the case of Sister Rashida, I've supported her twice,
6: mm-hmm,
7: against black candidates because I felt that she was willing to deliver for poor and working people in Detroit, which is disproportionately chocolate.
6: Mm-hmm.
7: If, in fact, there were other politicians that would do a better job, then I would support them

0: as well. But at the same time, what happens? Well, when she gets tied to a corrupt Democratic Party, she's deferential, so that she's strong on the Palestinian question. That's wonderful. Mm-hmm. That's what she won't say a mumbling word about the repression in Iraq, in Iran. Mm-hmm. So that's shameful. But at the same time, when I was running for president, mm-hmm. couldn't get a phone call returned from her. Mm. Well, Mama on the stage speaking on the Palestinian issue, she'll walk by back and forth with her politician, her Democratic Party politician, can't say a word. I say, Rashida, what's going on, sister? Mm-hmm. It's just person to person. Where's your integrity? So that when in terms of taking a stand, I'm going to be with her and defending Palestinian, fighting against genocide, fighting against ethnic cleansing and so forth. But when she gets into her Democratic Party thing, and AOC the same way, and this ain't new. When we came together to found the Democratic Socialists of America, we had Major Owens, who was in Congress for almost 25 years from Brooklyn. Mm-hmm. We had Ron Dellums out of Oakland, whose father had worked with A. Philip Randolph. These are politicians, black politicians, who understood they had to talk about the police. They had to talk about poverty. You got to talk about corporate domination. You got to talk about American empire and imperialism all at the same time. What you get now among the Democratic Socialists are very much the new immigrants. Mm-hmm. It's even Mom Downey the same way, mm-hmm. right? Mm-hmm. It's the new immigrants. Now, I embrace the new immigrants. They're human beings. I embrace their concern about working people and Medicare for all. That's why I supported Bernie twice. But Bernie had the same kind of challenge when, in terms of concrete issues in relation to police, in relation to legacies of white supremacy. He was unable to deliver on those, even though he was strong on some other issues. So I think black folk, you know, we have a kind of hermeneutics of suspicion.
1: A hermeneutics of suspicion.
0: We interpret these politicians with great suspicion, no matter what their rhetoric and ideology is, if they're not talking about how, in fact, Jamal and Letitia going to make it through the neighborhood without bullets. Mm. How you going to really deal concretely when the police is coming at us and when so many of our young folks, especially young brothers, are being targeted by police. And it's still going on. We were just with Melina just the other day with Sister Dominique, right, mm-hmm. at the Center for Black Power.
1: That's right.
0: Here in Lemuria Park.
1: Yep.
0: With the young black folk, trying to get them to, yes, we want a broader internationalism. Yes, we want to critique a predatory capitalism. We want to critique a patriarchy. We want to treat our gay and lesbian folk with dignity. We say that as Christians, every human being, no matter who they are, is made in the image and likeness of a loving and living God who has a dignity that the world can't take away and the world didn't give them. We believe that. We can disagree mm-hmm. on different policies and mm-hmm. politics, but we're going to keep track of that dignity. So when I hear Sister Rashida, you know, saying what she says, well, the problem is that it's the polls. You can't trust the polls. No, that's weak.
1: Yeah.
0: That's weak. It's not a question of polls of black folk. No, she's right about generational break. The young black folk are much more interested in the kind of things that the Democratic Socialists talk about. That's a wonderful thing for me. Mm-hmm. But at the same time, if you got all these blind spots and inconsistencies, and if you can't be in solidarity with suffering folk everywhere, be it Guatemala, be it, of course, I mean, West Bank, my mm-hmm. God, and Gaza. But it's also got to be connected to struggles going on in Tehran, struggles going on in Berlin, struggles going on in Lagos, struggles going on in Sudan.
1: I want to play a clip here in a moment of Megan Romer, who's the Democratic Socialist co-chair. This clip has gone viral everywhere because they got her on Fox News and got her to say everything they wanted her to say to the Fox News audience. And so they pushed this clip out everywhere. We'll play that clip in just a second. But it occurs to me to ask you this, and who better than Dr. West to ask this question of? We want people to lead with courage. The courage of their convictions. And yet, every one of us, because we're not human and divine, we're just human, we are all in some ways compromised and contaminated by our relationships.
0: That's right.
1: And so I wrestle with this question even in my own life. How do I show up with courage even though I'm compromised and contaminated in certain ways? Let me give you a quick example. Years ago, I had people come at me all the time when I was on PBS. about how I could be speaking the truths I was speaking, but have Walmart as a sponsor. Compromised and contaminated.
0: Right.
1: I went to Walmart every year, annually, for 20-some years, 22, 23 years. I went to Walmart every year to speak to their employees at their national headquarters in Bentonville, Arkansas. Planes, trains, automobiles. Take you all day to get there to Bentonville. That's why I only went once a year. but I spoke to their employees, you know, at the invitation of the CEO. I went through three or four CEOs over a 25-year period of having a relationship with Walmart. I went there every year. And I would always speak truth to them.
0: Absolutely.
1: To their faces.
0: That's the key.
1: Push them to do better on paying their employees more and allowing them to talk about unionization and health care. I would press them, and Walmart was always kind to let me deliver that message. They didn't agree with me, but they never stopped me from saying what I wanted to say. But I said to people, okay, I acknowledge that I might be a bit compromised and contaminated that Walmart is sponsoring this show, but let me ask you this. Would you rather me be on the air speaking these truths every night on public television? Or not be here?
0: Because
1: I can tell you this, the unions ain't putting up no money for me to be on the air every night. I just went right at it. SEIU, AFL-CIO, UAW. I just ran the list. None of them are put, I'm speaking these truths every night and having them on the show as guests. But Walmart cut the check. Compromised and contaminated. And yet I'm trying to show up with some courage. Does that make sense at all?
0: That makes a whole lot of sense. And there, I think the bottom line there, though, brother, and this is what we get from the blues artists and the jazz musicians, man, is that you have to be honest with yourself. Mm-hmm. You have to be honest with the people. You have to have candor. You got to be willing to tell the truth, not just to the people in power, not just the people who don't have power, but the truth to yourself. Mm-hmm. So you say, yes, in fact, I am a cracked vessel. I'm trying to do the best that I can in order to bear witness in light of the gifts that God has given me. And I happen to be a brilliant and brave and profound and provocative journalist and communicator who reads voraciously, who's grounded in a Christian sensibility, but also concerned with the liberation of black and other people. And I want to be able to create institutions and infrastructures, and I'm open to investments. Mm-hmm. Now, if in fact you got a long line of black entertainers and black elites and black celebrities who will invest in me, then that's one thing. If they don't come forward, I got to move forward. Anyway, I'm waiting for the trade unions. Where's the Democratic Socialist investment? Mm-hmm. Where's the ideologically left investment? I don't get too much, so I'm open to investment. Here comes some folk who want to invest. When they invest, what do? You tell them the truth. I'm Tavis Smiley. I'm Brother West. I'm going to bear witness. I'm a free man. I don't have any nooses around my neck. I don't have any constraints in terms of how I speak, but I do revel in the humanity of other people. Mm-hmm. Because there's a certain spiritual dimension of this that we don't want to lose.
1: That's right.
0: And that's, I think, what's important. That's what I love about Sister Megan.
1: Mm-hmm.
0: Megan Emily Roma, national co-chair along with, what does she call herself? She calls herself an American communist.
1: On her Wikipedia page.
0: I appreciate that. On the Wiki, I appreciate that. I got communist friends. I got communist comrades. Carl Dixon, others. I love those folk. But communism that they talk about is qualitatively different than the Soviet Union. Mm-hmm. It's qualitatively different than communists in the eyes of most Americans. Just be honest.
1: It ain't what Marco Rubio's talking about.
0: Oh, you ain't lying.
1: Yeah. When we come forward, since Doc mentioned the Democratic Socialist co-chair, Megan Romer, who was on Fox News the other day, again, saying everything that Fox News wanted her to say.
0: That's right.
1: And they pushed that clip everywhere. We're going to play it and let Doc dissect it. 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
1: Tavis Smiley, Dr. Cornell West. As I said earlier, I'm feeling some sort of way today because this is the last time I'm going to see Doc live in studio for a little while. It's almost time for the school year to start at a union, so he's got to get back to where he lives on the East Coast. He is from California. And what a summer it's been, including having to bury your sister. You had to funeralize Cynthia. It's just been quite a summer. It's quite a summer. We've had some good times this summer, though.
2: God is still good, bro.
1: Yeah, all the time. Lord, so Doc's in studio today for the last time for a little while. So we'll talk to him on the Zoom, on the phone, as we typically do when he's in New York City. But today, his handsome visage in the studio, so we're pleased to have him here. Let me play this sound, Miles, from Megan Romer, Democratic Socialist co-chair, on with Fox News, and it pretty much speaks for itself.
3: So Jamie Harrison, who was the DNC chair, after you guys had such a big night in New York City and knocking off some of those incumbents and having success with your candidates in the congressional primaries, he said, if you hate the Democratic Party, then don't run for our nomination. Don't use our resources. Don't rely on our volunteers. Don't use our infrastructure. Focus on building the party you actually support. Other Democrats out there saying this is a separate party, the DSA. You don't belong within the party. How do you respond to his statements there?
6: Yeah, I mean, the two parties have over years and decades created a system where ballot line access is extremely difficult for third parties. I also have been told a lot of times by Democrats, don't vote third party, it's wasting your vote. Mm-hmm. So we run on the Democratic ballot line where it makes sense. We run independents sometimes where that is a viable possibility, but it's a ballot line. And what matters is what the voters think, and the voters are overwhelmingly choosing our candidates.
3: They certainly did in New York and in other places, Colorado and others. It's not just a big city phenomenon or just a blue coastal phenomenon. Sure. Okay, so we're going to put up on the screen a few of the things that are part of your platform. And I want to ask you, just give me sort of a true or false on these. Abolish the Senate.
6: True.
3: Okay. Replace the presidency and Supreme Court as we now know them.
6: Yep.
3: Abolish ICE.
6: Absolutely.
3: Abolish borders and give amnesty to anyone currently in the U.S. illegally.
6: As a long-term plan, yep.
3: Defund the Pentagon.
6: Absolutely.
3: Abolish prisons, at least in large part.
6: Yeah, again, that as part of a long-term program, yeah.
3: Okay, so no prisons. Government or public ownership of most large corporations.
6: Yeah, absolutely.
1: I'm sitting here listening and watching Miles's face through the glass. So you could just see how this is red meat to the Fox News audience. Anyway, Doc, your thoughts?
2: No, I love my sister Megan because she's simply being honest. When she talks about abolishing prisons, she knows it's going to be various means by which people are able to undergo rehabilitation and education. She's simply against mass incarceration that's disproportionately black and brown and poor, tied to solitary confinement, which is a form of torture. Same is true in terms of the police. She wants systems of public safety that don't result in the kind of brutalizing and degrading of poor people. We have a political system, a policing system in which one side of town gets protect and serve and another part of town gets repressed and suppressed. Now, of course, the people who are victimized, who are disproportionately poor, they want public safety. But public safety is not the same thing as brutal policing. Mm-hmm. So you had to draw a distinction there. And Angela Davis and others have been talking about this. And that's what I think Sister Megan had in mind. I mean, when I think of my own formation, though, Brother Tavis, I've learned much from council communists, people like Gorder and Panicoke and Stanley Aronowitz. Mm-hmm. What were they calling for? They're calling for workers' organization, workers' control at the workplace, not Bolsheviks, not revolutionary parties that impose their will on the workers. This is Soviets without Bolsheviks, which is to say workers' councils and organizations without professional usually middle-class intellectuals, imposing their will upon everyday people, everyday workers. And I think that's probably what Sister Megan has in mind. So I resonate with that. Her challenge, of course, is she has to be able to use a language and explain it,
1: that's it.
2: And make it palpable and touchable and tangible in the lives of people. 67% of fellow citizens live paycheck to paycheck in the richest nation in the history of the world. It's a point that I talked about every speech that I gave when I was running for president. You know, that's a sick nation. Mm-hmm. If you got two-thirds of your citizenry worried about the check every month, and yet you got trillionaires and billionaires and upper middle class and elites who are talking about their fourth and fifth homes and yachts and so forth. Does that mean I want to steal from the rich? No, it means that I want a fair economy so that wages are strong enough, a social net so that health care is available, quality education is available, public safety is as available in Lamar Park as it is in Beverly Hills.
1: You and I both know, though, and you put your finger on it, optics matter.
2: That's true.
1: And
2: that's true.
1: When Fox News makes you answer questions with one word answers, that ain't good. you got true. To say, you know, I'm happy to answer it, but let me explain, you know.
2: But I can tell you this, though, yeah. In defense of Sister Megan, is that I'd rather have that than to have some fast-talking democratic socialist who would sit up there and just lie and lie and lie in order to conform to a corrupt Democratic Party because they're trying to make their way up to the Democratic Party. And where I disagree with Sister Megan when she says, well, third parties don't work and therefore all we have is just a two-party system and we have to have candidates in the two-party system. I don't agree with that.
1: Yep.
2: I think, in fact, that Du Bois was right when he said that both parties are two wings of the same bird.
1: Oh, yeah. She stood in, or I saw the clip, sat in her truth. she asked the questions honestly. But as you can see, that is the ultimate red meat for the Fox News audience.
2: Yes. Oh, absolutely.
1: So they got what they want out of her.
2: Yeah,
1: since I'm playing clips, let me play this one now. When we come forward, we'll let Doc unpack it. But here is Zora Mondami talking about being a son of Africa. We'll let Doc respond when we come forward on Tavis Smiley.
5: You have described yourself as not as an African American, but as an American who was born in Africa.
7: Yes.
5: You're born in Uganda.
7: Yes.
5: You stay there until you're five. Then you guys move to
7: Cape Town,
5: South Africa. Your middle name is Kwame.
7: Yes.
5: I think you're the first Kwame I've ever met who wasn't black. How has your African origins impacted your life and your worldview?
7: Oh, that's a lovely question. I'm so proud to be a son of Africa. And as you've noted, I was born in Kampala, Uganda.
5: Yes.
7: I have the middle name Kwame because my father named me after Kwame Nkrumah.
5: Wow.
7: Who was a Pan-African leader and obviously the first leader of Ghana in post-independence. And so I always grew up with a notion of what it meant to be not only Ugandan, but also African. And it has been a joy for my whole life to know that home comes from so many different places, and I can think of no better place to be at home than New York City, because it is a constellation of so many from across the world who have those similar roots. And you know, I met a Ghanaian uncle in Harlem at an event a few weeks ago. He gave me a soccer ball with Kwame Nkrumah's face on it and all of his favorite quotes, and now that sits in my office. And
5: do you have any
7: in New York.
5: Do you have any friends from that time that you keep in contact with?
7: Yes.
5: Oh, really?
7: I have a number of friends, because you know, I was in Uganda for the first, let's say, 5 years of my life.
5: Yes.
7: I would go back, would try and go back once a year.
5: Wow.
7: And so there are a number of friends that I grew up with. And it's lovely because there have been times in New York City, I'm walking down the street, someone will come up to me and start speaking Buganda. And it just feels like this beautiful moment. I speak enough to, as we would say, you know, just enough to hustle.

0: My name is William Yank. I'm a 23-year-old, three-time leukemia survivor. 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
9: I was telling Doc a moment ago that I received a couple phone calls last night from friends who said, "Tavis, I don't like this Mondami clip." I said, "What you don't like about it?" I said, "Why you got to say he's a son of Africa and not an African-American? What is that distinction about? It makes me feel like he is drawing some line of demarcation between us and him, son of Africa versus African-American." They weren't feeling that, Doc.
10: Yeah, and I can understand that, though. I mean, I still don't understand how Brother Mamdani, when he applied to college, he said, "I'm African-American." And that sounds like he's Jamal or Letitia or somebody. And he certainly has a right to view himself as an African and someone who has been shaped by the richness as well as blind spots of African culture. Every culture got richness and blind spots. But for me, though, Brother Tavis, the deeper issue is that, the verdict is not really in on Brother Mamdani. He's not yet tried and true. For a lot of people, people view success in and of itself as meeting the ultimate test. And we saw this with Obama and a host of others. For you and I and the others, it's not just about success. You know, you got to prove your greatness. And it's not just about your rhetoric. It's not just about your language, you see. You got to be able to be morally consistent, and you have to be willing to be honest about who you really are. When I've said that he's got a settler mentality and gentrifier sensibility, what I've meant by that is he views himself first and foremost as a new immigrant and views New York and America as a city and nation of immigrants. That's wrong. We have to point that out because it erases black peoples, erases indigenous peoples and so forth, you see. And the same is true in terms of his willingness to have a police commissioner who is just as vicious in terms of the policies as was Eric Adams, who was a black mayor. Now, you see, I had the same challenge with David Dinkins. David Dinkins was my dear brother, Harvard University graduate, member of DSA. I would see him in all of our meetings with Brother Professor Bloomberg, who was professor of philosophy there at Rutgers at the time. Dinkins was a failure when it came to policy. How come? Because he accommodated himself to the powers that be. He accommodated himself to the status quo. Now, Mamdani has not accommodated in that same way, but he could easily do that. That's why I view him as a possible brilliant Muslim brother, just like another Obama in the making, if you don't keep him accountable. And when I see people just so overjoyed and overwhelmed and not want to ask him tough questions, then, of course, the right wing is going to viciously attack him, and I defend him. in that sense because they're lying on him. Mm-hmm. And I was a critical supporter of him, just like I was a critical supporter of Dinkins and even Obama himself. But we have to be honest about this in terms of poor and working people, and especially black folk.
11: Yeah.
10: Why we are suspicious of the Mamdanis, why we are suspicious of so many of our precious Muslim brothers and sisters and other new immigrants who come in hitting the ground running, yeah. move straight to the highest office and didn't want to use us as too often, you know, just window dressing. I ain't got no patience for that, brother.
9: I should have said earlier that was Mary Mondami in conversation with Charles Blow, former New York Times columnist.
10: Love brother Charles, but Charles didn't engage
9: What no tough questions there.
10: No serious interrogation the way he does other folk.
9: Yeah.
10: You know, Charles get on CNN and got serious interrogation. Yeah. I'd love to see him on that.
9: No, I love Charles. That was Charles Blow talking to the mayor of New York City. And as I say all the time, echoing Doc's point, winning and witnessing ain't the same thing.
10: Ooh, that's a wonderful question.
9: Winning and bearing witness are not the same thing.
10: That's right.
9: Our remaining moments, Dr. Cornell West, when we come forward on Tavis Smile.
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9: Tavis Smiley, Dr. Cornell West. We got two more minutes here with Doc, and we're going to welcome in Rashad Robinson in the studio in this third hour. It's going to be like Smiley and West, the final hour today.
10: Oh, Lord, I tell you, going on back.
9: You and I are going to question Rashad together. Is that all right
10: Rashad,
9: with you?
10: Rashad, he's such a good brother.
9: He is. His book is called From Presence to Power, How to Take on the Fights That Matter and Win. We'll talk to Rashad about his new book for the hour in a moment when he joins us in the studio. But since we're teeing up for a conversation with Rashad Robinson, Doc, let me just start with this for you. I sense these days that so many of us don't know how to choose the fights that are worth fighting.
10: That's true.
9: That makes sense to you?
10: Oh, absolutely. Yeah. Absolutely. And also to connect the fight for the issues of what you feel deepest in your heart and soul.
9: Mm-hmm.
10: See, there's a difference between having a correct analysis and being empty of soul. You're just in it in order to gain a certain visibility, or you're just in it because it makes you feel good about yourself. And there's no long-standing longevity tied to the deep conviction and commitment. That's what we need more than anything. And that's what I love about Brother Rashad, though, man. Mm-hmm. And the same is true. I mean, that's them young brothers. I think of Brother Mo, you know, Brother Maurice. Oh, I got disagreements with that.
9: The family's party?
10: Yeah, exactly. Some deep disagreements and agreements with the brother, but he's for real. And Rashad is for real. I mean, that makes a difference, man. It makes a real difference.
9: Mo was just here not long ago from the Working Families Party.
10: I saw that.
9: It's on the program. Yeah. Mm-hmm. And we'll have David Hogg here. We talked about David Hogg earlier today. He's on the program next week.
10: Absolutely. But he's another one within the more progressive liberal, not neoliberal, progressive liberal. And I got my deep critique. He's progressive liberalism, but Brother Dave is for real, man.
9: Yep. Here's the question that Rashad Robinson poses in his text and then goes on for the next 300, 400 pages to answer. The question is, why do some fights for justice hit a wall while others succeed? Why do some fights for justice hit a wall while others succeed? It comes down to understanding one thing, Rashad argues, the difference between presence and power. We just said a moment ago that winning and bearing witness ain't the same thing. Rashad is saying there's a difference between being present and power. We'll talk about it for the hour. His new book is called From Presence to Power, How to Take on the Fights That Matter and Win, coming your way for the next hour. Smiley and Wes in conversation with Rashad Robinson.
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0: just move on up.
1: So I know all the regular listeners think that Dr. West chose this song because we know how Cornel West feels about Curtis Mayfield. As a matter of fact, Dr. West was here in June, Black Music Month. Remember that, Doc?
2: Oh, yeah.
1: One day, we did a whole day.
2: We did 3 hours of Curtis.
1: Yeah, exactly. So, Rashad, every year in the month of June, Black Music Month, we choose a different artist of the day, and we weave in and out of all of our amazing conversations all 3 hours with the best of their catalog. So that by the time the three-hour show is over, sometimes we play as many as 20, 21 hits, at least a taste of all of that catalog over the course of the three-hour show. We do that every year in June. The audience loves it. I love it. Dr. West was here for a number of days this summer, and so he was here 2 or 3 days in the month of June, and we called him DJ Doc. He was on the ones and twos, spinning records. And so one day we did Curtis Mayfield, so I asked Rashad Robinson what he wanted as his walk-on song, and that's what he chose. I said, oh, Lord, you and Dr. West good graces already.
2: Kindred spirit.
3: You had me on in June, and it was Luther's Day.
1: Oh, you remember that?
3: So,
1: how
3: could you forget? Yeah. How could you forget Luther Day? So, yes.
1: But that Curtis Mayfield track obviously means something. You chose it as your walk-on song. Tell me more about why.
3: Well, you know, I wrote a book about movement and social change, and and I want to inject joy and beat and energy into this work, but I also want to sort of recognize, you know, I think Mayfield represents kind of just such a black brilliance and creativity. And I think a lot of times when we think about activism, it's about sort of how many votes we're getting or kind of, you know, what the intricacies of the policies and all of that is important. But if we don't have creativity and energy and a culture of belief, we don't have anything to actually move people for the fight. And so even when I think about the design of my book, the cover being kind of orange, which is a color of renewal and rebirth and creativity, which is so important. And so, yeah, I just when I they asked me to pick really quickly outside, and Curtis Mayfield was just came to mind right away. Maybe it was also because you're here, Dr. West.
1: Rashad is sucking up to Dr. West. That's what he's sucking up to Cornel West.
2: We got Kendrick Spirit.
3: Absolutely.
1: I'm just teasing. So, Rashad, take a couple minutes now. We got the whole hour, but yes. I got about two and a half, three minutes right here now. Set this conversation up vis-a-vis the text, and Dr. West and I are going to do our old version of Smiley and West.
3: Yes.
1: And we're going to interrogate you for the rest of the hour. The book is called From Presence to Power, How to Take on the Fights That Matter and Win. In 2 or 3 minutes, set the frame for this conversation.
3: The book is about the first essential lesson of this book is understanding the difference between presence and power. And in this age of likes and followers and retweets and shout outs from the stage, we can mistake visibility for actual power. Power is the ability to change the rules. Presence is sometimes the ability to change the headlines. And when we mistake changing the headlines for changing the rules, we actually get ourselves in, you know, a bad way. And I recognize that social movements, especially over the last 20, 30 years, as we've sort of had this rise of tech and new tools, that we have sort of mistaken that for the actual work of moving things. So when you mistake presence for power, you can mistake a black president for thinking you are post-racial, and you make a whole lot of decisions, right?
1: Yeah.
3: You can mistake one of our celebrities who we love announcing that they're pregnant on the internet and everything stopping for thinking that America loves black people as much as America loves black culture. And what we know is that America can love, celebrate, and of course monetize black culture and hate black people at the same time. And so the structure of this book is really designed to give a whole set of key frameworks. It's designed as a handbook in some ways. The first section is about understanding power. The next section is about building power, and the final section is about the practice of power. And for the last 20 years, I have been in the work of building movements, practicing power, winning campaigns, and losing campaigns. And the goal was to put that in a book that could help all of us who are tired of losing, who are tired of seeing the same mistakes happen, actually focus on how we win the right things and win the things that matter.
1: Dr. West, I'm ready. Are you ready? You ready to go?
2: It's about to come out of the block so strong.
1: We're going to have a great hour.
2: We got the best of Long Island, Strong Island in the house. Yeah.
1: The book is called From Presence to Power, How to Take on the Fights That Matter and Win. He has set the frame. I think Doc and I can do some damage inside of that when we come forward on Tavis Smiley.
2: That was rich.

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9: You are indeed. Dr. Cornel West is here, but in this hour, we are honored to welcome our friend and brother in the studio. I was just saying to him, Rashad, when's the last time we actually saw each other face-to-face? The world gets busy. We're all moving. And I could not recall, neither could you, the last time we actually saw each other. He's been on this program any number of times as a sort of regular contributor. For that, we are grateful. But he's here in L.A. today, and I'm going to give you some of these book tour dates. This Negro's on the move all across the country on this book tour, and they're adding dates. But we all know Rashad Robinson. His book is called From Presence to Power, How to Take on the Fights That Matter and Win. I want to start first, and Doc will get in where he fits in, as he always does. But this point you made a moment ago about mistaking, again, our presence for power, that visibility is not the same as exercising power. Tell me a bit more about that for starters.
10: So I start off the book actually with the first two chapters are really about presence and power. Mm-hmm. And I tell the story through the lens of Hurricane Katrina, right? Mm-hmm. Black folks are on their roofs begging for the government to do something to save them and are left to die, right? Nothing is a more illustration of a lack of power, right? Inside of a city where black people are deeply present, where you don't get black culture.
9: And Condi Rice is shoe shopping.
10: Absolutely.
9: At Saks.
10: At Saks, right?
9: Remember
10: right,
9: that?
10: Absolutely.
9: Yeah, yeah, yeah,
10: and
9: yeah.
10: The most visible words were the words of, you know, the old Kanye, kind of, whereas George Bush doesn't care about black people. Mm-hmm. And for so many of us, it was cathartic, right? It was like, he'd said it on TV, but we didn't have the infrastructure at that time to make those words move to anything else. And while he was saying those words, just a couple of days later, at the Heritage Foundation, this is at the Heritage Foundation that created Project 2025, but this is 20 years before Project 2025, Mike Pence, then a congressman, is holding late night meetings where they are dividing up New Orleans and privatizing it, implementing the Heritage Foundation's sort of disaster capitalist plan, which, you know, is a Naomi Klein phrase, and about how they would like allow corporations to basically make it impossible for people to fully return, to stealing people's homes and their livelihoods and their opportunities. And that was such an illustration of power. And I think a lot of times black people and black communities are expected to be present, invisible, asked to be sort of, on the front lines. And I don't actually think that's always a bad thing. Presence is not a bad thing. But we mistake it for something that it's not. We have bad strategy. And so what I am trying to offer throughout this book is a set of core concepts, whether it's about profiteering and how we take on the profiteers, because behind every injustice is someone profiting from it. You don't get poverty without people incentivizing it and manufacturing it. It's not when I talk about perception defining solutions, I really talk about how the right wing puts the word natural in front of disasters that they have designed, and they do that so that we see the problem as unfortunate rather than unjust. And when we see problems as unfortunate rather than unjust, we get charitable solutions to structural problems. And what I mean by that is people will stop at sending water bottles to Flint or Jackson or Cleveland or Detroit when there's lead in those pipes, and they will say, we did something for those people, but never actually cleaning the pipes or providing the restitution. There's nothing wrong with charity, but we are being duped and tricked to think that injustices will just persist and people can give us charity and that will be enough alone. So when I talk about power, I am talking about changing the rules, forcing things to happen that otherwise wouldn't happen, putting people in power, making them nervous about disappointing us. Because Katrina, the story of Katrina is not just a story of geographic segregation and generational poverty and the impacts of all of the systems. It is a story that when those levees broke, no one was nervous about disappointing black people. And when folks are not nervous about disappointing your community, it may not matter anything else. And so I just want us to be clear that our work in the years ahead has to be about forcing those in power to be nervous about disappointing us. And sometimes that's people that look like us as well. And I think all of that means thinking differently about politics, thinking differently about culture, and thinking differently about how we engage in all of it.
7: Two things came to mind while you were talking. I'm going to pass the mic to Dr. West in a second here. But let me do a quick follow-up if I can. One, Dr. West gave a speech years ago. I was traveling with him. You said charity. You said charity. I look straight to him. Yeah. He gave a speech years ago, one of the most powerful speeches I've ever heard. I mean, he's amazing all the time, as we all know. But the speech on this day was about the distinction between charity and justice.
10: Yep.
7: Charity is not justice. And Dr. West leaned in on that talk that day. I'm on the edge of my seat, and I'm with this Negro all the time. But he went in on the difference between charity and justice. I thought about that when you mentioned the word charity. But let me. But to your last point, and I'll shut up and let Dr. West take it from here. But how do you, Doc and I were just talking about this before you came in here, about holding black folk accountable.
10: Yeah.
7: I said then that sometimes you got to fight with your friends. Talk to me about what you've learned since you referenced it, Rashad, what you've learned over the years about how to fight with your friends, about how we hold other black people accountable to our best interests and don't let them push agendas that are antithetical to our best interests.
10: So it's been challenging over the years. I want to be really clear. Like, there have been years where I wasn't invited to the CBC, even though I was running one of the largest black organizations, because I pushed back on some of the money that the CBC PAC was taking and the candidates that they were or weren't endorsing. There were years in which I was not invited to the Obama White House, but was standing outside.
7: Me too.
10: But standing outside with petitions, right? And then there became the years where I was invited in and was sometimes.

0: us who have been working on criminal justice reform to talk about, you know, all the successes. It was like, you know, we want to have a victory lap around. And they had some things that they did. Mm-hmm. Certainly things that we pushed for and that they deserve to be proud of. And we went, they were funders of the work, they were advocates, they were formerly incarcerated leaders who have been sort of pushing even further. We all came to D.C., the White House, and we also thought, like, this is going to be our last time at the White House for a while anyway, so let's go. And they had a series of meetings where they talked about things. And then over lunch, then Attorney General Loretta Lynch came, and she made three new announcements of new policies, new executive orders they were implementing that day. And I was, like, about to lose my mind. I was like, we know Jeff Sessions is about to be your replacement. You're making new announcements. So they, you know, they have questions in the audience, and I raise my hand, and lots of times in those spaces, they don't ever bring the microphone to me. And but this was one of those moments where the young folks who had the microphones, who were passing them around, they were about to be out of work, and I had jobs. So I got the last question.
1: Yeah.
0: And I had to go back because they left some of this video on YouTube. Mm-hmm. So I had to go back just because I was making sure I didn't want to misremember the story. But I asked her about, like, how secure are any of these things? And what should we be doing to go out into the world and protect and fight? Because things are about to change. Mm-hmm. And so this is not about announcing new things. This is about fighting and defending. Like, what are the marching orders? And her response was that things had changed. The culture had changed. This is after Trump was elected. And that the things that we had won were going to keep going forward. Some of the things that she had talked about were things like Pell Grants for people who were incarcerated at the federal level. Things that were good things, but I knew that the Confederates who were coming in were not going to. And I was like, you're spending your time making announcements, not organizing us, not getting the troops ready for the fight ahead. Mm-hmm. The Trump administration will be getting their troops ready mm-hmm. for the fight ahead to dismantle and disrupt all of our gains, right? And so she said that. And then I went to D.C. and I went back to New York, and with some advocates, I met with Senator Schumer, and we were worried about the open Supreme Court seat, right? That you know, Merrick Garland didn't get seated. I digress for a second to say that I think no one was going to get seated, and President Obama should have probably put up a black woman, someone that we could have championed and engaged. And when those white Republicans disrespected, engaged her, that would have mobilized people in a way that would have looked very different just strategically. But instead, he had this magical thinking about how Mitch McConnell might actually give him something that Mitch McConnell said he wouldn't. But all that to say, I went to talk to Chuck Schumer, and he told us that the filibuster for Supreme Court seats was safe because Orrin Hatch, Senator Orrin Hatch, and some other senators were institutionalist, meaning that they were going to protect the institution, not protect whiteness, not protect sort of their own jobs, but protect the institution. He also told us that he felt like he could work with Jeff Sessions, who was about to become Attorney General, because they worked out together in the gym. And I was like, we are in some crazy, magical thinking. And so while the right wing and their activists were basically changing the water in the air for their elected officials, what was expected of them, how they should be held accountable, because they put on their caps and their jerseys, they go into the gym and they change the channel to Fox News, they walk into spaces and disrupt it and are proud, we can sometimes act like we're not always proud. We sort of whisper the things that we care about. And I feel like we have to find our power in new ways because waiting for those who are elected officials to have the strategy, waiting for those people who are appointed to positions to tell us what the next steps is a fool's errand. Mm. We have to lead in a new way. We have to force them to respond. Orrin Hatch was an institutionalist. That was his job description until the Republican base made the job description something different. And we have to make the job description of our elected officials something different.
2: Doc?
3: No, I love that, though. That definitely. You know, one of the things that I've always found striking about you, my dear brother, and I remember when Brother Tavis and I, almost 15 years ago, we went on that anti-poverty tour. And so many of the black leaders and elites and celebrities, of course, holding us at arm's length. They got protests.

0: that's out there. And there you were on the panel, fearless, courageous, bearing witness, talking about what we were talking about, which is black suffering, black pain, black hurt, but also black creativity, black dignity, mm-hmm. black sense of vision. And my question to you would be this, that we move from presence to power, just like Curtis Mayfield.
1: Yeah.
0: He don't want spectacle, he wants substance. Aretha wants substance, not the superficial spectacle. So we learn from our mm-hmm. black exemplars mm-hmm. of excellence, right? But when we move to power, if we don't have purpose and perseverance, mm. then even in powerful positions, you get co-opted and absorbed and incorporated. Mm-hmm. And what you've been able to do, and you still, you know, relatively young, but brother, you've been a long distance runner in this black freedom struggle. Mm-hmm. You really, really have in
2: no
0: a
2: question.
0: Beautiful, powerful way. But you've held on to your purpose and perseverance as you talked about fighting for power, mm-hmm. so that even when you yourself are in powerful positions, they can't easily co-opt you.
1: Yeah.
0: How do you account for that? What goes into the making and shaping of a brother from Long Island
1: yeah.
0: that ends up bearing witness in this way, man?
2: Hold that thought, Rashad Robinson. You got the question, right?
1: Got the question.
2: How do you avoid being co-opted, right?
1: Yes.
2: That's
1: yeah.
2: That's his question. Mm-hmm. It wouldn't be fair to give you 30 seconds to respond to that. So yes. let me just say this. Our guest is Rashad Robinson. His new book is called From Presence to Power, How to Take on the Fights That Matter and Win. Dr. Cornel West is here. He stuck around for this third hour so we could all do this together. And we are just honored to have Rashad Robinson live in studio with us to discuss this new book, this new orange book. Some people call him the orange man.
1: Yeah.
2: You got the orange book.
1: Yep, yep.
2: More with Rashad Robinson when we come forward on Tavis Smile.
1: Yeah.
3: Who's sitting across from Tavis this week? Leaders, legends, game changers. The people shaping the country and the culture. They come to Tavis Smiley because this is where the real conversations happen. No spin, no fluff. Just straight talk and straight answers. Tavis Smiley. Because the Kingian question, where do we go from here, starts right here.
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19: I got a call the other day. It was my sister Carolyn saying, Aretha, come by when you can. I've got something that I want to say. And when I got there, she said, you know, rather than go through a long, drawn-out thing, I think the melody on the box will help me explain.

0: It is one of my favorite tracks from Aretha Franklin, The Queen of Soul. So Dr. West, at the top of his hour today, his walk-on song, Rashad, was a song by Irma Franklin, Aretha's sister. And when Doc was opining about that relationship, it reminded me of this track with Aretha singing with her other sister, Carolyn.
1: Mm-hmm.
0: Carolyn writes this song. You hear Aretha in the interlude say, "Got a call one day from my sister Carolyn. Come by the house. I got something for you." And Carolyn told her, "I think the melody on the box can explain it better than I can."
2: Lord have mercy.
0: But the storytelling, I mean, that you can't fade black culture, man.
2: And you got all three of them on this. You got Irma and Carolyn singing the background.
0: That's right.
2: You got Aretha singing.
0: That's
2: and right. You know who arranged it and produced it? Was Quincy Jones.
0: Mm-hmm.
2: And think about this before we get your answer. That's 1973. Aretha born in 42. So she's 31 years old. That's her 19th album. At 31 years old, and she was still, like Sarah Vaughan, ascending. See, that's the standard for activists. That's the standard for pharmacists. That's the standard for architects. That's the standard for preaching in the history of black people. The music sets the standard. But I know you had your answer, little brother.
0: No, you're talking about, speaking of angels, tell us about these angels that keep you from being co-opted. Rashad Robinson is our guest.
2: Against the demons inside of all of us that we're wrestling with.
0: The devil is busy.
2: The devil is busy.
0: But the devil is a lie. The book is called From Presence to Power, How to Take on the Fights That Matter and Win. Rashad Robinson, take it and run with it.
1: Well, you know, I think there's three things that really work for me. The first thing is that nothing I ever do or ever work on happens without people. Like the strategies require people willing to take action. And once you are engaged with people, then you've got to deliver for folks.
2: Mm-hmm.
1: You've got to be clear. You've got to explain the theory of change and why you're asking people to take risk and why you're asking people to engage. And that's always been part of it. I think, you know, I was raised in a family that loves activism and followed the news. My parents didn't go to college, but they, you know, they listened to NPR and they were part of the local NAACP chapter. And my grandfather, who came up from the farm fields of Virginia, he is a sharecropper. He never went to college.
2: Yeah.
1: He would take me in the voting booth and he would ask me to read the names. And I found out later he couldn't read or write.
2: Mm.
1: And, you know, one of the things, but, you know, it's part of his own dignity to take his grandkids in, have his grandkids read the names. So he didn't have to.
2: What was his name?
1: Charles Trent. Charlie
2: and
1: Trent.
2: And your mom and daddy's name was?
1: Everett and Shirley. And they're still with, they were at my
2: God
1: book.
2: Bless.
1: At my book launch. And Everett and Shirley Robinson and Charlie Trent and my grandmother Matilda, my maternal grandparents. And they, and, you know, my grandfather was a race man. Like, he didn't like. You know, we were in New York. He liked the Mets, not the Yankees, because he didn't like the way that the Yankees treated a black man. He said a black man couldn't have a shot on the Yankees. You know, he was very clear. Like, everything was through sort of how a black man could be treated. And he would, like, just say that casually. So it was always in my blood. I also think that I became a strategist early on because part of growing up on Eastern Long Island, it's different than growing up in a city. You have to fight for everything, and your survival actually looks different. There is no, I have like friends who may have grown up in New Orleans and then went to Howard University, and then at some point they're like, oh, there are white people that do this or that because they grew up in bubbles.
2: Right.
1: I grew up where, like, you had to fight for everything. You had to fight just to make sure, like, the streets were cleaned when it snowed in black communities, right? There were like one or two black teachers, and they had to fight to get tenure after 3 years. Like, I lived in that, and I tell some of those stories in the beginning.
2: Mm-hmm.
1: So being black in a largely sort of white world, eventually realizing that I'm gay in a largely straight world, and being sort of 5'3" in a world where, like, clothes are not always designed for you. You think about power dynamics. My dad used to say, don't let your alligator mouth get your Tweety Bird behind. He didn't always say the word behind. We're on the radio.
0: Don't let your alligator mouth get your Tweety Bird behind in trouble.
1: In trouble. Absolutely.
2: That's wisdom.
1: That actual wisdom is part of how I think about power and social change.
2: Yeah.
1: Right? let's not go out and make demands that we haven't first built up the energy and the focus to take on. Mm-hmm. If I want to actually deliver, right, for the communities that I'm here to serve, then I want to build up enough power that if I go into a district attorney's office and make demands, that I've built up the infrastructure to actually challenge it. And so if you're delivering for people, if you're recognizing that your job is to win and that you have an understanding of power dynamics, then a lot of that every single day is about what you want to achieve. And, you know, and at the end of the day, that has been part of how I've seen the work and how I've seen my work. And, you know, at Color of Change, my almost 14 years there leading, we didn't take corporate money. It was like a choice to not take a corporate money from the very beginning. And, you know, I've worked for organizations that do take corporate money and don't take corporate money. But those years of not taking it, I got to have a front row seat to sort of the ways in which corporations dictate the agendas through their money. And, like, I don't have anything against anyone that takes corporate money or not, but I watch the corrupting nature of a lot of the ways in which it sort of reduced the ability for black people to be able to do things. They give you $100,000 and then spend $100 million trying to suppress you. And they make you thank them over and over for that $100,000 while they're spending all their other money lobbying against everything that you want to do. And that was those were some of the things that I experienced. And so when you start to see that up front, and in 2020, I watched as corporations that I had been running campaigns against, had active campaigns against, go on TV, go on the news, and announce that they were giving us money that we didn't ask for, that we weren't going to take. So you know it wasn't real. It was just their way of placating us.
0: Performative, yeah.
1: It was performative. And yeah, so I knew it was all going to go away. And so part of this presence to power is that framework. It also comes from actually being in some of these fights. And so I think what I hope the reader will take away is that I'm not just talking theoretically. I walk you through the timeline and the story in the book of taking on Facebook from 2016, when we first started seeing them doxing black activists and giving data to law enforcement without any type of protocol and rules, all the way up to the ways in which their algorithm made it so you didn't get served certain type of job opportunities or you got denied certain type of housing opportunity through ad placement. And they were basically using the technology that could bring us into the future to drag us into the past, meaning using the technology to get around the civil rights laws that folks fought for, marched for, because now we can't even see that they're discriminating against us because it's happening through an algorithm. I walked into those fights, and at a certain point, we were in conversations with like senior level folks, and the New York Times had exposed that Facebook had hired this right-wing PR shop to attack me and the organization, placing sort of deeply anti-black stories in papers about us, and the New York Times exposed it. And so now, they're trying to figure out what to do. I get phone calls now from the Chan Zuckerberg Foundation, Mark Zuckerberg's foundation, now offering us money for our criminal justice work. Turn down the money. Now, because I'm like, well, this money is meant for me to have to now thank you. And the New York, then they're saying, we're going to, so I say, I will only meet now. I'm not meeting with senior level people. I'll only meet with Mark Zuckerberg or Sheryl Sandberg. So they're like, okay, come out to the office and we'll meet. They let the press know we're coming. I get to the office. They're like, we need you to sign an NDA before we meet. I'm like, no, I'm not signing an NDA. So they go back and forth. They give me a badge to wear around their offices that says no NDA on it.
0: Wow.
1: Yes.
0: Wow.
1: Yes. Right? So they take.
0: Wow.
1: Right?
0: This Negro didn't sign no NDA. Y'all need to know that.
1: But because I didn't sign that NDA, I'm able to tell my readers stories from behind the scenes in those rooms that very few people have. And we got to the point where they felt like they needed to have me in the room at these meetings. So they were trying to have a dinner with all the kind of legacy civil rights organizations. And they were like, we need you to come. I was like, I'm not coming to that dinner because there's no strategy at a dinner at Mark Zuckerberg's house. Like, well, what do you want? Because we can't have the dinner. Because if you don't come to the dinner, then the press is going to want to know why you come to dinner. I was like, well, I'll do a dinner. I'll come to the dinner is if beforehand we have a real conversation and we're in a negotiation around the census proposals.
2: That's good, man.
1: They're like, okay, do you want it to just be you? I was like, of course I don't want it to just be me. This is about the voting rights and census. I want to bring Sherilyn Ifill and I want to bring Vanita Gupta because they are the, and so I brought them to the meeting. And all I have to say is like, what I give the readers is a behind the scenes understanding of how you know the difference between whether or not you are in a dialogue with your opponent or a negotiation. They want to keep you in a dialogue. They want to keep you talking. They want to say, we talked to those black folks. We heard their concerns. You want to get to a negotiation. That's where you have leverage.
0: When we come forward, this is Rich.
2: Rich.
0: He used the word demand a few minutes ago.
1: Yeah.
0: And I got a question about demands, which I'll pose when we come forward with Rashad Robinson and Dr. Cornel West here on Tavis Smile.
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0: Rashad Robinson's new book is called From Presidents to Power, How to Take on the Fights That Matter and Win. Doc and I were just laughing. He's teaching a master class in this hour about organization, about strategy, about how, again, to take on the fights that matter and win. Used the word demand earlier, and we're perennially in these conversations about the fact that we need a black agenda. Mm-hmm. We all recall the Covenant book that we did, and Dr. West wrote the foreword to that book, and I was honored to curate the thing. Everybody knows New York Times, bestseller number one. So there have been moments where we have these sort of agendas, but everybody's always saying in black America, we need an agenda. And my question simply is this: how in this particular moment, this peculiar American moment, do we know, black folk in particular, what to demand?
1: Mm-hmm. Yeah. I think I kind of try to take this on in the book through nine different exercises at the end of the chapters called Find Your Power.
0: Mm-hmm.
1: Because I think there's the way in which we have an agenda, and then it's the power that we have to make the agenda actually meaningful. And I know one of the things that you all did through the Covenant is that it wasn't just a piece of paper. It was a set of conversations. Mm-hmm. It was going city to city. It was engaging a base and building up the energy so that what was on the paper was just a representation of the energy that was behind it. And I think we watch as a lot of people today put out sets of agendas that don't have people behind it. And so the Find Your Power section is exercises, because you know how I talked about in the beginning how the right wing has changed politics, right? We treat it as like a theater where the actors are on the stage, or like the Knicks game, or the Lakers game, where the team is on the court and everyone is watching, right? we have to be in the game differently. And finding your power is about finding our power in the singular. Like, all of us have access to things or have connections or have something that we're not thinking about that we can bring to this fight. And then it's about finding our power in the plural, our people. And so when I think about finding your power, I think that's how we get, that's the road to developing an agenda. But an agenda is only as powerful and it's only as meaningful as the sort of force behind it that makes it unignorable. Because no matter what it is on paper, we will always lose in the back rooms if we don't have people lined up at the front door.
0: Yeah. Miles, did you see what Rashad just did? That's how good he is, right? You picked up on that, didn't you? I saw that smile on your face. Miles picked up on it. Here's how good Rashad Robinson is. He starts out with an example of the Knicks and then realizes he's in Los Angeles and he pivots to the Lakers. Did y'all miss that? That's how good he is. Our remaining moments with Rashad Robinson when we come forward on Tavis Smiley.
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8: 959. 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
0: Tavis Smiley, Dr. Cornel West and Rashad Robinson. What a time we are having in this studio. We could do this for hours if we have more time, Doc.
2: No, I tell you, Brother Rashad, he's amplified so much of the best of who we are as a people. And when you talk about power, I think about spiritual and moral power, as well as that fundamental economic and that political power. You know, Black Congressional Caucus says we have no permanent friends, no permanent enemies, only permanent interest. I say, no, we have permanent interests, yes, but we got permanent principles.
1: Yes.
2: We got permanent integrity. Yes. We got permanent honesty. And when I think of you, though, brother, and you just telling us you're partly coming out of Liberty Baptist and First Baptist.
1: Yeah.
2: Ooh-wee. And churches have no monopoly because we got a lot of magnificent secular folk and Muslims and Jews and Buddhists like bell hooks. But the fact that you bring that all together in this text is something that I hope people will take very seriously and go out and get this text and wrestle with it. But last words for you, my brother.
1: And my last words is that, you know, our opponents have a whole infrastructure for getting out their ideas and for helping to popularize it. And this book will only mean something to as many people as possible if folks share it on in social media, if they buy it, if they buy one for a friend. The exercises will help us capture and engage and find our power in new ways. But, you know, I'm asking people to sort of engage with this book. Go to FromPresenceToPower.com and, you know, uplift it, because this, from my perspective, is an intervention. And far too often, the people that get to set strategies for the larger mm-hmm. left don't look like me.
0: Dr. West and I, Dr. West, I had a habit when we were doing Smiley and West, our radio show on NPR all those years. We had a habit, Doc, you recall, of asking people oftentimes as the exit question, and this is Dr. West's idea, how you sustain your hope? How are you sustaining your hope? That's the exit question.
1: I sustain my hope because every day I see openings for the possibility of winning. And I also, like I said, I come from like a grandfather who was a sharecropper who put me on his shoulders and asked me to read the names of him. And like my participation in this society, in this democracy, is not on anyone else's terms. And I just fundamentally believe that we can win. And I've been part of so many efforts where people didn't believe something was possible, and then we shaped a campaign. We found the power, and we forced the people on the other side to do something that they did not want to do. And that is where we are at right now. And in this moment of darkness, I just fundamentally believe there are so many opportunities for light, and I just want to go around the country, engage with people. Anyone who feels like we are losing and they want to do something different, this is an offering, this is an invitation, that the first step after recognizing that you're losing is that hope. Because now that you know why you've lost, you can get on the road to winning.
0: He is indeed crisscrossing the country. He was just in New York City with Jane Fonda, just in D.C. with Joy Ann Reid, just in San Francisco with Greg Dalton, here in L.A. today with Lena Waithe, in Seattle with Angela Rye on the 5th, Martha's Vineyard with Dream Hampton. Then in Austin, and then in Houston with our friend Kendrick Sampson. He's from Houston, right?
1: Yeah, he's from Houston.
0: He's in Baltimore. He's in New Orleans with Charles Blow. We talked about earlier today. In Atlanta. And I've seen his team, since he's been here, add three more cities since he's been in the studio for the last hour. They've added a few more cities. Detroit.
2: Brother Josh, is that the name?
1: Yeah, we're going to Detroit. We're going to be in Miami. We're going to be Chicago. Yeah. We're adding Dallas. So,
0: I'm out of time. Give your website once again for all the dates and everything.
1: FromPresenceToPower.com. 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You can order the book. The book is out in the world. Order the book now, and then also check out the stops and come say hi, and also let me know that you heard me on KBLA.
0: From Presence to Power, how to take on the fights that matter and win. What a delightful, inspiring, empowering, uplifting, challenging hour. We're always better when we have our assumptions examined and challenged and see the world through a different prism. You expand our inventory of ideas. You did all that today. And for that, we love you, Rashawn. Doc, I love you. I'm sorry the summer's coming to an end for you being live in studio, but it's been great to have you all summer long.
2: No, but the good thing is that this is not the last time. And if it is, we went out with a smile.
0: There you go.
2: We go down swinging.
0: Tomorrow's Friday, so tomorrow's the best of Tavis Smiley on these stations all across America. Until next time, thanks for listening. And as always, keep the faith.
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0: And Grand Rising Wake Up Squad, and thanks for joining us for another Open Phone Friday, the last Open Phone Friday for July of 2026. 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Now, we began our week with D.C. activist Brother Obi with two of his students sharing how he conducts African history classes. Legendary radio personality Roland Bynum then introduced us to his book, God Shots. And Morgan State University professor Ray Wimbush. Dr. Wimbush concluded the day's session by analyzing the recent rash of suspicious deaths involving young black men. Retired journalist Ernest McBride led a panel discussion on Tuesday highlighting some of the ongoing problems in Mississippi. Next, we introduce you to Sister Antoinette, who spotlighted her life-changing trip to Egypt. And Contra Costa College professor Manuam Pin wrapped up the day by highlighting the new level of censorship on Kemet study tours, and also the administration's efforts to restore monuments glorifying slavery. The director of the Pan-African Studies Organization in Detroit opened up on Wednesday, Dennis Boatwright, analyzing the Democratic Socialist agenda and what it means for the black voter. New York media analyst Wayne Gilman and Reggie Thomas followed, scrutinizing the proposed sale of Warner Brothers, that's the parent company of CNN, and what the continued consolidation of the media will mean for the public. Baltimore activist Davon Love next to discuss the state of reparations in Maryland and in the rest of the country. And noted scholar and psychologist Dr. Wade Nobles completed that session, previewing his presentation at this weekend's Convention of Black Psychologists in Baltimore. Chicago activist Pastor Anthony Williams began Thursday by updating us on his efforts to get violence declared a public health crisis. Dr. Frank Malone from the 100 Fathers Incorporated next reported on the group's renewed efforts to help men handle the issues connected to fatherhood. And chematologist Tony Browder finished the session by highlighting some of the issues he ran into while conducting his last study tour of Egypt. Now, if you missed any of our programs, you can catch up anytime with our podcast on your favorite platform or your station's website. 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Next week, we're bringing you powerful guests, including psychologist Dr. Jerome E. Fox, Garveyite Brother Sango Baye, and black politics expert Dr. James Taylor. So if you are in the DMV or Baltimore area, spread the word. We're on from 6 a.m. Eastern Time, Monday through Friday. Keep your radios locked on Baltimore's 1010 WLB, or if you're in the DMV, we're on 1450 WOL. This is where information is power. All right, family, let's get started this weekend. Let's get Kevin to reopen these classroom doors. Grand Rising, Kevin.
1: Grand Rising indeed, Carl Nelson. It is Friday. Thank God it's Friday, the 31st of July. Thank God it's the end of July, I guess. We got a chance to see it. So, you know, it was an interesting July indeed, I'm going to say. Meanwhile, how you feeling, Carl?
0: I'm still learning, Kevin.
1: Well, yeah, you know, they say that true masters cloak their sharp minds. So silence gives you a chance to learn as well as listen without revealing too much.
0: Exactly. It's one of the things about learning. You know, you share the information, but sometimes you don't let people know what you know. If they ask you, you would tell them. But, you know, sometimes you just like to hear what people think.
1: Yeah, yeah. I remember when we had a president that was smart enough to do that, you know. Seems like only yesterday.
0: Right.
1: But now this guy is different. He hasn't read any of those books of power or negotiation, even though he wrote a book about negotiation, right?
0: But that's another telling sign, though, Kevin. Whenever somebody keeps telling you, you know, if you're beautiful, you don't have to tell people you're beautiful. If you're smart, you don't have to tell people you're smart. You know, it exudes, it shows. You know, people understand that. It's the people who aren't. If you're rich, you know, rich people don't go around and say they're rich. That's the last thing they want to do, to tell people they got money. You know, they try to cloak it, they try to hide it. But, you know, the person you were referring to, he's got all those, you know, all of those sensibilities he encourages. You know, I'm rich, I'm this, I'm the best, I'm that. You know, you don't have to tell people that. It shows.
1: Yeah, exactly. It's like trying to defend something that's indefensible, or, you know, trying to magnify something that is already obvious. I get it, man. Hey, look, the Washington Commanders are in training camp day two, and they're back in practice on the fields of Ashburn. And there are only 5 practices scheduled to be open for fans. And those tickets are sold out already. And wow. There are also several days open for the season ticket members to watch the team prepare for the new season. I just think that it's going to be a great season, man. You know, here we are starting.
0: We're just in practice, right?
1: Right. All we got to do.
0: What Alan Iverson said, practice.
1: Yeah.
0: Yeah, but it is practice. But, you know, that's good, Kevin, the fan base is still there. And I guess, you know, some people say that sports and entertainment it just takes away from all the other things that we go through. It's a diversion, so we don't face our real problems. So, you know, that's why we like to go to sports, we like entertainment, because that way we don't have to deal head on with what's going on in life.
1: Hey, well, you know, it has its role, you see, whether it's going to the library or, you know what I mean, listening to poetry, watching, like you said, watching a great concert and entertainer, or learning more about history, even, because they're trying to hide history, you know, so you might want to grab as much of that as you can, too, man. You know, but speaking of sport.
0: You know what I find interesting, though, Kevin? One of the things I think folks should do a lot is just laugh. You know, go to a comedy show and just laugh. When's the last time you had a laugh, a good laugh, a belly-aching laugh? You know what I'm saying?
1: Right.
0: It's just funny. Because it's just, you know, the endorphins start rolling and just, wow, you just had a good time. It's just absolutely funny. That will take your mind off what's going on.
1: Yeah. Okay. Well, what about the Freedom 250 Grand Prix? That ought to take your mind off.
0: That deserves a good laugh, right?
1: Well, yeah. And not only that, it's going to be crying time as they build out for this, because phase one, the build out restrictions are from now to August 14th. So there are lane reductions. So partial travel lanes are restricted on key corridors. Motorists will experience major bottlenecks along Pennsylvania Avenue, Constitution Avenue, and Independence Avenue. There's going to be continuous emergency no parking zones strictly enforced on sections of 3rd Street and 7th Street. Night closures, they're going to roll out full road closures to take place from 8 p.m. to 6 a.m. To safely install race barriers. And phase two is going to be a full race week, right? So then total gridlock, major arteries surrounding the National Mall are going to close. The northbound travel lane on 9th Street and Constitution Avenue and, of course, Pennsylvania Avenue will shut down completely. Local access to the museum, deliveries will be maintained under tight restrictions. And they're preparing a 185 miles per hour race course. So the streets will be sealed off by race weekend to safely accommodate Indy car vehicle reading speeds. And then, of course, there's the aftermath after it's done, the cleanup and those type of things. Even the airport would be affected by this, because they're going to be crowds and crowds of people expected to come. So don't say we didn't tell you. You see. What are your thoughts? You like race cars?
0: Well, first, you mentioned crowds and crowds of people. We'll see if that materializes, because, you know, there was the last event at the White House, that some people say it wasn't that well attended. Others say it was. So we don't know. So people, because, you know, the chief likes to know that it's well attended. He's going to say it's hundreds of millions of people that were there, you know. So we'll see. There's going to be a population count for that race. But it's interesting what he's doing to Washington, D.C. I'm still waiting for him to come and, you know, to come to Ward 7, Ward 8, or do something around, you know, just clip around the big chair or do something like that, you know, just instead of all the stuff around the White House and the other parts of the district. Let him, we're waiting for that, Donald Trump, so we're still waiting on you. But go ahead, Kevin.
1: I tell you, man. Hey, look, so the major controversies are stalling Todd Blanche's attorney general nomination. Blanche's stalled confirmation leaves the Justice Department without a permanent attorney general, while exposing rare Republican resistance to one of President Trump's top nominees. The stalled nomination stems from disputes involving Republicans, the White House, and Epstein survivors.
0: Yeah, because just when they thought the Epstein story had died, it's rearing its ugly head, and Donald Trump is now threatening to withdraw that nomination. He didn't expect it to get pushback from those Republicans, and he's now threatening to he's going to run an opponent against them in the next elections. But that still hasn't scared them. You know, they're still speaking up. So suddenly, some of them have gotten a backbone and a spine, and you know, saying, hey, this isn't right. You know, this guy's got to answer these questions about these Epstein files. But how much of it matters? Because he's still the acting. He still hasn't left the job. He's still acting, but he hasn't. But it shows the resistance coming from the Republicans about Donald Trump ramrodding through his nominee. So that's the difference right there. He didn't expect that.
1: Oh, so he said the president rather said he has no problem keeping Blanche as acting attorney general until then. And some of the things that are holding back are the fate of the IRS settlement agreement involving Trump at the center of Blanche's stalled nomination. Corinne and Tillis want written guarantees that the settlement won't go forward, which they say the DOJ hasn't provided. Trump sued the federal government in January, remember, for $10 billion over the...
0: Sued his own government. His own, you know, it's not like... That's your government that you're suing.
1: It's like
0: I think he forgets that at times.
1: Suing ahead, himself.
0: Ken, I'm sorry.
1: It's like he's suing himself. Is what
0: right, exactly.
1: It's what it is, you know. Which is... And they say you're supposed to look in the mirror, right? You're supposed to stand there, look in the mirror, look in your own eyes, and find out, you know, who you are, right? I think he walks past mirrors. He never looks at them, you know. It's like it's the world of Trump.
0: Yeah, but again, like you said, he's suing himself, suing the government. But it goes to show he doesn't see that. He sees himself apart from the government. He doesn't understand that. You know, somebody ought to give him a civics lesson.
1: right, exactly. Unlike us, he's no longer learning. He knows it all.
0: And he told you that.
1: Ask him. Right. Just ask him. He'll tell you. D.C. public schools are warned that families have a cybersecurity incident that may have exposed student data. So make sure you double check on that data breach. Also, there was an armed robbery at a skate park. Three men were held at gunpoint during an armed robbery at the D.C. skate park. And D.C. Public Service Commissioner Chair Emil Thompson resigned amid public discussions over utility rates and clean energy goals. Remember, they were stalling where they didn't shut down energy. Well, now that's over, and Emil Thompson resigned. I don't know if that's why.
0: Yeah, before you go to that, though, that hold up at the skating rink, because that made the news. I saw that on the news. But with all the troops that the commander-in-chief has on the streets, how did that happen? Supposedly boasting that the district has gotten safer. Is he taking credit for that?
1: What are you referring to? The guy getting shot in the park?
0: Yeah. Or is he blaming that on the mayor?
1: Well, I don't think he would send the troops to the skate park. That's the other side. I haven't been to the skate park in ages, but it's like they pick key places to place them around metro stations and important metro stations, not even out in Southeast necessarily. So, yeah.
0: Well, that's what we're waiting for. We're going to see some improvements. Some of our taxpayers' money being spent in Southeast.
1: Okay. As well as waiting for another safety crime. A local rapper was killed in some sort of a shooting. It was a double shooting, and 29-year-old Keon Malik Maynor, and he was known by his stage name as Fat Swag. The shooting occurred in the Shaw neighborhood, specifically along 1300 block of Fifth Street. Maynor succumbed to his injuries at the hospital, while a second male victim was treated for non-life-threatening injuries. And the suspect vehicle is a white Honda with red markings bearing Maryland tag 4EV, as in victory, 6264. 4EV6264. A reward is offered if you see that. So that's the way it is. It's on an interesting note there. But today is the 31st of July. And I yield to you, Carl. Let's make it a great day.
0: All right. Let's make it a great weekend. You know, we start next. It's August and Black August, and we're going to start celebrating Black August on Monday. It's an open phone Friday, though, family. This is how we start our weekend, so we give you a chance to free your mind. All that means is just to think for yourself. Reach out to us at 800-450-7876. We'll take all your phone calls next.

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23: 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She was born with a cleft lip, which can make it hard to eat, talk, hear, and even breathe. 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Thankfully, she met Smile Train. Since 1999, Smile Train has helped millions of children like Zena find their forever smiles by empowering medical professionals around

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1: And Grand Rising family, thanks for joining us on this Friday. Thanks for starting your weekend with us. 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Before we take the calls, Kevin, I got a request from one of our listeners who wanted to know if we had found Mitch McConnell yet. Where in the world is Mitch McConnell? Any news on Mitch? People are concerned.
2: Sounds like a TV show. people are concerned. And lately, Elaine Chao accidentally blows up her husband's photo timeline. Remember back July 15th, they had a picture as proof of life photo, and people are questioning that photo. And now she released a photo July 26th, which looks like the same photo. And her outfit in the proof of life photo has raised fresh questions over the timeline offered by the senator's office. Since McConnell, 84, vanished from the public eye more than 6 weeks ago, the Kentucky senator's office has released two photos of him with Chow, who's 73. The first photo, as I said, was released by the office on July 12th. The second was July 27th press release, with his office saying the photo had been taken a day earlier on July 26th. But both appear to have been taken in the same room at the same time. But some observers noticed that the top picture of Chow, you can't see the picture, but she was wearing in the photo an outfit that is the same as on the 26th. And on July 15th, between the release, follow along if you can here, between the release of the two proof of life photos, Chow was photographed leaving the D.C. Rehabilitation Center where McConnell is recovering. She appeared to be wearing the same white button-down dotted with peach-colored seashells and the same eggshell white pants in both photos. So does that mean she's been, you know, staying there by his side the whole time? It's pretty romantic.
1: And hasn't changed her clothes.
2: It's pretty romantic to think that, though.
1: Right.
2: You know?
1: She hasn't changed her clothes. Or she don't have a change of clothes as rich as she is. And they want us to buy that. But you know what's even more interesting, Kevin, is that the Republican side, Donald Trump, they don't seem concerned.
2: Yeah, you would think they would ask the country to, you know, continue to
1: even watch. Just ask the country to pray for him if they think he's sick, you know, or something to that extent, or call the FBI. Let's go find out. Where's Mitch? You know, nothing. Crickets. Do they know something we don't know? Or they're waiting till I think the deadline is sometime next week or something where Kentucky has to figure out whether or not he's on the ballot or not. That's when we'll probably hear the solution to this, whether he's still with us or whether he's incapacitated or whatever. But you'll see here that when it comes at the election time, because they're racing a deadline. But the key issue, Kevin, again, nothing from the Republicans. They should be concerned about their colleague.
2: And McConnell's office didn't immediately respond to questions about the photo timeline or her outfit. A family friend of Chow was bewildered by her outfit of choice in the second proof of life photo, which appears identical to the one she wore outside of the facility, saying she was wearing a brand she would never typically wear. So what, they falsified the photo? What?
1: AI, that's what they're saying. I've seen some AI shots in those photos as well.
2: Yeah, but they said it's a $12 shirt that she wore. She wouldn't wear. Now wealthy people don't always go for the brand names. Now, don't get me wrong. I understand. Maybe, you know, it's close by the facility or something. You know, after her trip to China, she got back. Yeah. She needed to grab something. That could be it. You know me, the friend of the friendless. I always look for the positive. Yep.
1: Wow.
2: But that's it.
1: Let's make a call. If you know where Mitch is, please let us know. People are concerned about his welfare. You know, things happen in this country, so people are concerned about Mitch's welfare. We haven't seen him in 6 weeks. And, you know, if he's ill, we get the prayer warriors out there to pray for him. But, you know, Mitch, I got to call in.
2: I got a better idea. 1-800-450-7876. Sister Chow, call us, you know. Mitch, give us a call.
1: Yeah, Mitch, just call us and tell us you're okay, because we're really concerned. You know, this has gone on too long, man. This is wow.
2: It's quite a mystery, bro. Yeah,
1: it is a mystery. This is another story for 2026. 25 at the top.

0: get busy this morning. Let's go to New York City. Mantoo is waiting for us. Brother Mantoo, Grand Rising, welcome to the program. What's on your thought?
1: Yes, Grand Rising, Hotep, Habarigani, free the land and free the African mind. I wish everyone well in the Black family. And in regards to Mitch McConnell, where he's at, to borrow or paraphrase Brother Dick Gregory, who's now an ancestor, if you want to find something out, send a Black woman. But he used to always tell the joke about Melba. Melba would ask her husband, who's so-and-so? And with a butter knife, she could take the tires off. So maybe we can get the sisters on the job and find out where Mitch McConnell is. You know, he might be on the mothership all we know. But yes, indeed, that's definitely. And this shows again.
0: That's interesting, man, too. On the mothership. Wow. Okay. Well,
1: yeah,
0: he is okay.
1: Be on the mothership.
0: He might be on the mothership.
1: Yeah, but he might be on the mothership. He's what it goes back to what another ancestor, Neely Fuller, and what you have always said and remind us that white people stay on code. And just imagine that if that was a Black politician, you know, we would know what he ate last night or what she ate last night. We would know where she last, you know, went to get the gas, you know, to fill the gas for a car or his car. So, you know, just once again, information is power, and powerful people control the information in order to do what they need to do, you know. Yeah, I just want to say.
0: It's coming in, but man, too, this is coming kind of like a Jimmy Hoffa thing, you know. Where is Jimmy Hoffa? You know, some people say he's buried under the end zone at a Giant Stadium. We haven't seen Jimmy Hoffa, so we haven't seen Mitch McConnell.
1: Yeah. You just wonder how things can stay closed and unresolved for so long. But, you know, with Mitch McConnell, I think, there was a couple of times that he just zoned out like he was having an out-of-body experience during press conferences. And they, you know, they would nudge him and they would have to get him to come back to wherever he was going. So, you know, for people who worked with, who have worked with senior citizens and who have worked with the elders, we know the signs of what's to come when you are getting your, when that telephone call from, you know, from the great creator is being made. So, you know, once again, you know, Sun Tzu said that deception is the way that warfare is conducted. And part of deception is controlling information, controlling the perception of how things are. So you have to know that they don't code. But, you know, Brother Kwesi, what I'm wondering, is this a test run for Donald Trump? Because some people have pointed out, you know, his habits in public, falling asleep, and have raised questions about his health. And I wonder if they were used, you know, not only using this to control what's going on in the Senate in Kentucky, but they're trying to see how they're going to deal with, you know, number 47 if he comes to that point that many people are suggesting, or some people are suggesting that his health is not what it should be for someone in that position. So I don't know. We'll see what happens.
0: Yeah, we'll keep an eye on that. What else has gone down, Brother Mantoo?
1: Well, you know, I was very pleased and very encouraged and inspired by when Queen Mother Kathy Hughes came on the show, take time out of her busy schedule to interact with people and with callers. And what it reaffirmed to me that WOL is more than the radio station. And when people... was speaking with Ms. Hughes, it was not just a conversation, it was a connection. And it really just showed what the station means to people and what she means to people as well. But also it was very good to hear someone receive their flowers, their expressions of gratitude and appreciation while they're here and not wait for a crisis moment or something else to happen. So it was very good to that. And when she mentioned a book that she gave to you that talks about, or you mentioned a book that she gave to you talking about being in the now. And those three letters, N-O-W, are very powerful. Because when we're in the now, we O-W-N, own our moments. And when we own our moments, then we have won. So just those three letters is a whole philosophical approach towards life, to be in the now, own your time, and then therefore, when you do that, you have won. So it was great to do that. Listening to the educators who came on this week was very profound and uplifting. It also is a reminder of what we need to do, and encouragement as well for those who are doing it, that, you know, keep your head to the task, and keep plowing in the field. When we look at our achievements, we know every time we do something great, there's always resistance. Our greatest good is always met by their resistance. In 1968, there were only 294 degrees awarded to black people in America. 294. Fast forward to 1977, it was 1,000 to about 1,100. And it stayed in that area of 1,000 to 1,100 year after year until about 2009. That's when Obama was elected. Then we had 2,000 plus who were awarded degrees. When I go from that time frame of 1968 to 2009, I looked at also the administrations, what was going on. And during the Ronald Reagan era, it dipped. It went in 1986 to 946 people, black people, who were awarded degrees. In 1987, it was 787. Black people who were awarded a doctorate degree. When you look at the legacy of Ronald Reagan in 1986, that's 1 year before the Iran-Contra was given the official start line. For those who may not know or may not remember, Iran-Contra is the activities of the government to wear in secret, which involved the trafficking of cocaine to fund the wars that they wanted to fight in Latin America, primarily Nicaragua. And so you look that it started in 1985, supposedly. We know that it's probably before then, and it continued to 1987. That coincides with the golden age of hip-hop. Golden age of hip-hop, according to most people, is from 1986 to 1995. The Cosby Show, 1984 to 1982. Different World, 1987 to 1983. Michael Jordan's third year in the NBA. So when you look at this time period in the 1980s to 1990s, it was a watershed moment of our creative cultural output. And, you know, so we always see that resistance. And to know that during this time that we were externally producing things in music and entertainment and other fields, we were producing it, we were seeing that there was a dip in people. Our people receiving doctorate degrees. So it just tells me that, you know, if we don't deal with an enemy who is linear, they deal with us on multiple levels, and we have to be mindful of that. And then when you look at it with its DEI attacks, right, in 2023, when Biden was president, I'm not giving him the credit for it, but our people, 3,000 plus of our people achieved doctorate degrees, which was a record, 3,451 to be exact. And now you see the pushback with Agent Orange, number 47. And so this is a historical pattern. And this one also acknowledged on July 26, 1948, Executive Order 9981 was signed into by Truman, which ended segregation in the military. 78 years later, under Trump, segregation, in effect, is back with the military, with exclusion of our achievements and stuff. So these are the cycles of time, and it goes back to what Kathy Hughes says about being in the now. So when we're in the now, it's not that we separate from the past, but we acknowledge what we see, and we use our knowledge and wisdom from the past to deal with what is in the present. So my brother, once again, you know, thank you for the time, and I wish everybody well. And let's see what let's continue to do what we need to do to make our community better. And salute to all the activists, teachers, lawyers, etc., who are doing their thing. We salute you. All right, my brother. Be well.
0: All right. Thank you, man, too. And he's talking about saluting them. We're going to salute some of our black activists and political persons. We're going to talk about that starting next week, because Black August, those of you who don't know about what Black August is, you will learn. And we're going to celebrate it all month long. 24 minutes away from the top, AF family. We got to take a short break, and then we come back. We got to check the news, traffic, and weather in different cities. It's an open phone Friday. Free mind and reach out to us. Our telephone number is 800-450-7876. We'll take your phone calls next.

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0: Glenn, Rising Family. Thanks for starting your weekend with us. It's an open phone Friday. That's the name of the program. And what we do, we ask you to free your mind. And all that means is just to think for yourself. You know, leave the talking points behind and just share your thoughts with us on this open phone Friday. You can reach us at 800-450-7876. Before we do that, let me just remind you, coming up next week, some of our guests include psychologist Dr. Jerome Fox, Garveyite Brother Senghor Baye, and also black politics expert Dr. James Taylor. All right, let's take some more calls on line two. Sister Maxine is waiting for us. Sister Maxine, Grand Rising. How are you this morning, Sister?
1: Okay. Grand Rising, Mr. Nelson, Mr. Langford, and all of you who decided to tune in on this morning, may God bless you. It is indeed a grand rising for me, for it could have been another way. Thank God for my two earthly sons, Gabriel and Ken, and son Zach, who is in heaven, who watches over me daily. Thanks for being the great humanitarians me and your dad raised you to be, always showing up, making sure your mom is getting the best of care. You already know my love is unconditionally imprinted in my heart. What is the meaning of unconditional love? It's a selfless, enduring form of love, given without expecting anything in return, valuing the person regardless of the actions or flaws. A shout out to my friend, Sonia Rollison, my radio pen pal, whom I can truthfully and prayfully call a friend. Amen. Also, a shout out to my publisher and family, Pastor Dayan Dickerson. Thanks for your friendship and continued prayers. Amen. Now this. In this life, life changes quickly. On January 10th, 2026, I was talking to Carl Nelson on the Carl Nelson program. After hanging up, I felt dizzy, lethargic, a tightening in the chest, a very strange, uncomfortable feeling, never experienced before. Said, okay, I will take a pill, sip on a little water, relax, perhaps I will be okay. However, that was not to be. You see, I know the warning signs of a heart attack, or better still, a tetanic attack. Get to the emergency room at 9 a.m. Okay, didn't see a doctor till 1 p.m. Well, that gave me an opportunity to socialize, sell a few books. You see, wherever I go, my light always shines, God's chosen child. That diagnosis, yes, you indeed suffered a heart attack. No sympathy, please. Please, I am fine. Now, why am I sharing my personal information? So I might help others in knowing and adhering to the warning signs of a heart attack. Please think healthy, eat healthy, drink healthy, be healthy, exercise. If you are an older male or female, limit some of those activities that are no longer age-appropriate. Some might know what I'm talking about, those that simulate to make you happy smile for a little while. One of my favorite songs is by recording artist Linda Randall, a D.C. native sang with the Gates of Singers. One day at a time, sweet Jesus, that's all I'm asking of you. Yesterday's gone, sweet Jesus, and tomorrow may never be mine. Give me the strength to do everything I have to do. Amen. Since we do not know the number of our days, we should live each day of our lives for God. James 4:13-15 gives some practical wisdom on this matter. Now listen, you who say, today or tomorrow, we will go to do that to that city. Spend a year there, carry business, and make money. Why? You do not know what will happen tomorrow. What is your life? You are a mist that appears for a little while and then vanishes. Instead, you ought to say, if it is the Lord's will, we will live and do this or that. We should make wise decisions about how we live and how we take care of ourselves. And ultimately, we trust God's sovereignty in all things, including our time of death. Amen. A week or two ago, Dr. A's information was timely and informative, as usual, especially on heart health. Mr. Nelson's show is a smorgasbord where you can get served an informative menu. For example, if you are sick, you can find a doctor. If you are lonely, just might find a friend. If you want to know what's trending in the news, you can find a journalist. If you want to learn more about healthy eating, you can find a nutritionist. If you like to read, you can find an author. If you are confused or disillusioned, you can find a psychologist. If you don't know your history, you can find a historian. If you want to know more about music, there is the musicologist. If you want to know how to invest, there is the financial planner. If you are spiritually lost, there is the preacher. If you are an alien enthusiast, there is the ufologist. If facts are misconstrued, you might just find a fool. If you need poetic love, you will find a poet laureate. And remember, if your heart is clogged, call on God, where it all starts. You know, I don't share on the air intimate information about my love life, but on this morning, I decided to tell you about the man I love. He's the best man I have ever known and will ever know. He promised to never leave me nor forsake me. I can call on him anytime, day or night, and he's always answered. When I can't sleep, he's always there to comfort me. When I cry, he dries my every tear. When I thirst, he gives me a drink. When hungry, we'll feed. In other words, he supplies my every need. Some of you may know him by different names. He is the Father, Son, and Holy Ghost. He is all one and the same. What a sweet name. But I call him Jesus. You see, he's the one that made this heart of mine. He knows how to repair all the parts. He will even give you a brand new heart. He knows how to clean every vessel, make new again. One day he was nailed to the cross, shed innocent blood for you and me. Thank you, Jesus, your sacrifice of blood sacrificed me. He is the greatest blood donor I know. He taught me a long time ago to trust in him, have faith. And when your sick days come, won't last long, stay strong. No need to fear, always near. He will see you through, because he is Jehovah Rapha, the Lord our healer. No need to be afraid, just be prepared. Now, all of you seniors out there in radio land, keep shuffling. And please know, wherever my spirit roam, my heart will be warm, and I will always love you. Thank you, Mr. Nelson. Hope to see you soon. Sister Maxine, on the move again. Amen.
0: Thank you, Sister Maxine. She's our poet laureate of this program, and good to hear that you're doing much better, and I'm sure somebody benefited from those words you shared with us this morning. It's 9 minutes away from the top there, family. It's an open phone Friday. Let's keep going. Let's go. Mark's on line three. He's calling from Baltimore. Grand Rising, Mark, your thoughts on this open phone Friday?
2: Hey, Grand Rising, Carl. Good morning, man. You talked about the belly laugh, man. Well, we're gonna get a chance to do that with National Night Out. National Night Out is nationwide, where people come together and they share resources and food and all that kind of stuff. And it's going to be no different here. We're going to have a large event over at Langston Hughes Community Center, and that's 5011 Arbutus Avenue. And that's going to be the fourth. And I'll talk a little bit about that in a minute. But you talked about Mitch McConnell. I'll put my veteran hat on for a second. You talked about Mitch McConnell. You know, I've never in my life, in my 71 years, Carl, seen administration get away with the kind of stuff that this administration is getting away with. And Mitch McConnell, I think Mitch McConnell was incapacitated. Because if he wasn't, you know, the Republican Party, they would be snapping pictures and have him talking and all that kind of stuff. But Kentucky Governor Andy Beshear, I believe his name is, which I think would make a great president next term. But he's calling for them to, you know, to come out and come clean with that. And I think it's another distraction from this war and Epstein and all that kind of stuff. And, you know, the war, I think that's the most important thing right now. I think we need to put some pressure on the Republicans to really, really Article 25 Trump. And the reason I say that is of course, we know he's a poor excuse for leading all that. But you can't say it enough, Carl. He attacked Iran for no reason. Killed that man's family, the one in charge now, killed his family, killed 150 schoolgirls, you know, bragging about it. You know, we know he's a coward. You know, you got low information people talking about he a thug and all that. No, he's a five-time draft dog and coward. That's what he is. And, you know, so that's what we got to do. We got to put pressure on them. If the Republicans not standing up, they don't need to be in power at all. You know, we're losing service members for no reason, man, just because this man is, you know, sending them over there to die. So the Republicans really don't deserve to be in power. They got the presidency, they got the House, they got the Senate. 99% of the time, the Supreme Court with the voting rights and all that kind of stuff. And look where we at, man. You know, but today you had Dr. Ray Winbush on your show from Morgan. Addressing gun violence today at Morgan. Friday, July 31st, 2026, 1:30. And this is the 57th annual, the Association of Black Psychologists. I got to say that. The Association of Black Psychologists, 57th annual international convention. It's going to be at Morgan State today, starting at 1:30. Some of the panelists I know, Captain Andrew Muhammad, who's the executive director of Baltimore Brothers. Baltimore Brothers, Carl, they've been in Baltimore. I don't know if they're in other places, but they've been in Baltimore about 15 years, way before Captain Andrew and Dr. Bunley started We Are Us. And Farrakhan sent them, you know, gave them a the FOI, you know, gave them a, you know, told them to, you know, come to Baltimore and stop the, you know, the killing and stuff, you know, do things to stop the killing and stuff like that. And that's what they had done. Wasn't funded. I went to a fundraiser there and a company owned by a white guy and stuff like that. They was getting funding from there. But what they do, they go into the schools, the jails, and everywhere. So he's going to be one of the panelists. Ebony Harbin, Pastor Ebony Harbin is my cousin on my wife's side. Out of Cherry Hill, man. She was doing the work called 20 years when her son was murdered. Not only was her son murdered, her and her daughter was at a gas station and some young guys started shooting, man. And they car got shot up and stuff, but you know, the grace of God, man, they didn't get hurt. So she's gonna be one of the panelists. Brother Anthony Muhammad did 29 years in jail for double murder. Executive Reentry Services, Baltimore, Maryland. That brother, he works with young people and stuff like that, man. And so those are the three that I know. So that's where it's going, you know, right there. So we can really find out what's going on in Baltimore. Because, Carl, let me tell you something. You cannot.
0: Make it quick, real quick. We're coming up on a break. Make it quick.
2: Let me tell you something. You can't. Baltimore only has 600,000 people. Chicago's millions. So if Baltimore has 300 plus murders.
0: Mark, I hate to do it, but we got to cut you right there. We got to check the traffic.
2: That's all right. I'll finish up next week. Okay.
0: Okay, thanks, Mark. Right. We're three away from the top. All right. As I mentioned, we got to check the traffic and weather in our city. It's an open phone Friday. Free of mind to reach out to us. We'll take a phone call next.

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0: and Grand Rising family, thanks for starting your weekend with us. It's an open phone Friday. Free your mind and reach out to us. If there's a topic that you think we should have discussed and we didn't, or even if we did, say we did, and, you know, somehow you think we came up a little short, well, reach out to us. Or if there's something going down in your corner of the world and you think the rest of the universe would benefit from hearing about it, as long as it's free and legal, we'd love to hear from you. So free your mind again, and then reach out to us. Our number is toll-free, it's also worldwide. It's 800-450-7876. Brother Haki's on line four. Grand Rising, Brother Haki, your thoughts on this Open Phone Friday.
1: Yes, sir. Grand Rising, Brother Carl. Good to hear you. You loaded the brothers up today, this week. I'm sure that Baltimore audience and those that are coming to the Black Psychologist Conference appreciate it. No, sister, you had Brother Brado on yesterday. I'm looking forward, because actually, I don't know if he mentioned, but on Sunday he's doing the Egypt on the Potomac tour. I'm sure he's in town, so he probably do it himself for many other brothers. But I sent you a picture call with Dr. Nichols, right? That's one of your good people you have on, right?
0: Right, he's one of our top psychologists, Dr. Edwin Nichols.
1: Yes, no. Yeah, I don't know if he did a presentation, but I didn't see Dr. Akbar, but I did see Brother Prada yesterday. I'm actually hitting there right now. I mean, they got a breakfast going on, so I'm looking forward to that. But Dr. Mawia Cambone was there yesterday, so it's always good to hear from her. I haven't seen her in years, so I appreciate it. But, you know, assistant brother, Brada mentioned, you know, about the sister in Egypt, and I had a similar experience in Tanzania with and his sister. She wasn't in her 30s, she was in her 50s, and Tanzania, they like a stone throw away from Sharia. You know, I'm joking, but you know, sisters wanting to wear the short shorts and, you know, kind of have the chest, like kind of halter, whatever you call them. But, you know, it's just that's one interesting thing. I'm glad you shared that experience.
0: Brother Haki, mm-hmm. that experience that Tony shared with us about the sister in Egypt, we had one of our reporters, and I assigned her to the Nation of Islam had a press conference. It was Saturday. So I assigned her to go to the cover of the press conference. She went. They wouldn't let her in. So one of the brothers in the nation called me. I was at home and called me and said, you know, she had on short shorts. And going into the Nation of Islam, people put a press conference. They wouldn't let her in because she wasn't dressed appropriately. So she got back to the station and called me. So, you know, I told her to do it over the phone. But I said, you can't go to the Nation of Islam. And she was telling me how hot it was. You know, it was like one of these hot Southern California days.

0: you know, but like, for instance, like last week, so I did go, you know, to the elder, you know, the rally in front of the 7-Eleven, and I know they all doing a follow up, but the next day, and brother mentioned the sister Pastor Ebony, and you know, where there were 6 people shot. And I just went to a workshop, and they described anything over 3 people as being shot as a mass shooting. And, you know, different people show up to different things. I'm like, you know, one elder getting assault, but 6 people shot. Like, I mean, it's all in one city, but you have different groups of people showing up. I mean, I tried to just show up to both just to kind of gauge and get a pulse. And I'm not saying, you know, whether, you know, that's good or bad or however, but, you know, it's just interesting. I'm, you know, I think about Dr. W.E.B. Du Bois and how he did his Philadelphia Negro study, like where he would just like walk around Philadelphia and just observe things and be able to. And that's what I feel like I'm, you know, just observing and reporting what I see. And I'll close and say that that's one of the workshops that they actually had a breakout session on work violence interrupters. So I went in that workshop because, yeah, I mean, I feel like that all of us need to play some part in, you know, reducing some of this violence within our community. And thank you, Dr. Wade Noble, man, he was on point. I'm glad I was able to ask him about Dr. Bobby Wright, and he was actually in the same class as me yesterday, but I'm glad you had him on.
1: Let me ask you this though, because you mentioned that assault on the elder brother, the Black Panther brother. Have they any news of the police have found these youngsters who did it? Have they turned themselves in? What are you hearing?
0: No, nothing that I have heard as of yet. Nothing, you know, and he was a Black Panther brother, you know, and I mean, not that people know like who the Panthers are or were, but it's just like, you know, and young people don't have like any cut cards or respect for, you know, there was another image of them beating up a white male, you know, in the streets. I don't know if it's authenticated or not, but it's circulating. But no, there's nothing like circulating on that. And it made me think about, you know, Dr. Amos Wilson, Dr. Bobby Wright, and, you know, and I'm glad that Dr. Wade Noble's elaborated. But, you know, Amos Wilson wrote the book Black on Black Violence in Service of White in service of white domination. And, you know, he gives, and Dr. Wade Noble described him as a radical. Well, I'm like, that's all I know is radical Black psychologists. So that's what I, you know, I'm orientated towards. Like, so, but it's needed for us. And thank Brother Mark for mentioning who's going to be there today. I'm looking forward to that. You know, because I was in the classroom and I was like, there's nobody else here from Baltimore. But, you know, I feel that people that are in the streets, I mean, I'm sort of in the streets, but some people, you know, are engaged in corrective behavior. They need to be partnering up with these different people from different cities that have different types of solutions. I mean, they were, you know, the people who I told them I'm from Baltimore, and they were like, yeah, y'all, you know, the crime is being reduced here, you know. And so I appreciate, you know, people having that perception. And I'll close, Brother Carl, and Brother Bill texted me, said he can't call in, but the, you know, the Unity Day, I mean, Unity for me, but that's next year, March 8th, but, you know, Unity Day for me is going to this Black Psychologist Conference, you know, to learn from our scholars. And Saturday is free. Saturday is a free day. So, and it's at the Behavioral Sciences and Services Building, just so people can know. That's by the shopping center, by off of Havenwood. If people want to come Saturday for free at 10:30, or it might be earlier. I mean, people will be there earlier as well. So just want to encourage people, do come out, network,

0: and their vendors to support. Thank Morgan State for having everybody present. Thank you, brother.
1: Thank you, Brother Haki. As for Bill, Unity Day, I know it's next year, the big day, but we should start practicing it right now. Unity should be for us. It should be instinct, like for the other folks. They stay on code. We've got to have our code. That's what Neely Fuller teaches us. 10 after the top here. Let's keep rolling, though. Let's go to Detroit. Jay's waiting for us. He's on line 5. Grand Rising, Jay, your thoughts on this Open Phone Friday?
2: Yeah, Grand Rising, Carl, and a great week of information. Your show is the number one show for us Africans to get all our information. You know, as the poet laureate had said, it covered all bases. And I'm gonna take it back to the D when you had Brother Bynum on earlier this week, and he kind of took me back to when I didn't get a chance to hear that from the start, but I heard him say Eloise, where I think he said his grandmother and great-grandmother had passed. That was like the mental institution back in the day, and they would send black folks there that, you know, they weren't conforming really to society. And if you remember the congressperson, Charles Diggs from Detroit, his dad actually started his funeral business with connections with Eloise, because he had his funeral business and back in Black Bottom on Hastings Street, and he couldn't bury the black people in most of the cemeteries in Detroit. So he had, it's a cemetery right across the street. I got two of my relatives that are buried there. That was across the street from Eloise. And I remember as a little kid, as we would go to the cemetery and do our rituals that we would do, I would look across the street and I would see some of the people that supposedly, you know, were mentally challenged or whatever. And it was kind of scary to me, you know, because they used to tell stories about that place. So there's a lot of history out there in Inkster, Michigan, as the brother talked about, and his story was incredible. I mean, it was like, wow, the things they went through. And he mentioned working for the black radio station that we had that was built out in Inkster, the first black radio station that had to build its own, you know, studio and building out there in Inkster, Michigan, on Henry Ruff Road, as he mentioned. You know, it's a lot of history around that. And it kind of coincides with what's going on today, far as one of the disc jockeys that got his start there, his name is Jay Butler. I don't know, when you were in L.A., did you ever run into Jay Butler? Because he went out to L.A. for a while. Might have been before. I don't know what year you went out in L.A.
1: But, yeah, I went out in 76, probably before I got there.
2: Okay, yeah. So, yeah, because he was the voice in the movie Car Wash, when Franklin Ajayi was trying to win the radio contest. That was Jay Butler that was playing the disc jockey in Car Wash. And he's going to retire this Sunday. He's on public radio in Detroit now. And he's going to retire. He came to Detroit in 1966. So he's been broadcasting most of the time for, you know, because he started out at the black radio station, and he ended up becoming program director at another radio station in Detroit. So he's a walking legend, especially in the Detroit area, with his legacy. So I wanted to send a shout out to him, because Sunday is his last broadcast day. He's known as the blues man here in Detroit. So, yeah, I just wanted to...
1: Yeah, let me drop in that about Roland, though, because Roland will be on the air tomorrow morning. A shout-out to Roland. Those folks in L.A. are listening. Give him a shout-out to him. Call him up and shout-out Roland. This is what Jay's talking about, Roland Bynum. His story is incredible, though, Jay. As you recall, he didn't know who his family was. You know, he met them later on in years, and then all of a sudden you find out you related to Smokey Robinson. It's like, wait, I won the lotto or something, you know? Can you imagine that?
2: Yeah. No, I can't imagine that. That's incredible. Yeah, I'm familiar with some of Smokey's relatives. You know, a lot of those guys are older than me, but I got friends that went to school with some of his relatives. And I saw Smokey, last time I saw Smokey was last year. and he was over in Windsor. And it was funny because I was doing the Detroit thing. I was super sharp in my powder blue suit. And so a lot of the people there, I was basically on the front row. So a lot of people thought I was one of the old miracles because people wanted to take my picture and everything. And I got a chance to holler at Smokey. But yeah, Smokey and, Motown, we go back to when I was a kid trying to get into the 20 grand.
1: And Smokey's still doing his thing. He just did a show with Gladys Knight just last Saturday in L.A. at the Hollywood Bowl.
2: I saw Gladys Knight about a year or so ago, too. Yeah, I've seen all those. I saw them when they were, just starting and up until, just recently. They're still going. Those are living legends for sure, and that. So many of them started over there on the West Grand Boulevard. I was telling the story last week about the 67 Rebellion. But yeah, there's a lot of history there. And that brother's story is incredible. Does that brother have a book?
1: Yeah, his book is called Godshots. Godshots.
2: Okay, that's right. Okay, I got to put that in my library because that story he told was incredible. I mean, my goodness. I mean, anybody doesn't believe in the creator, it's got to be out of their mind. He get perfect evidence of that, just the circumstances that brought him to his family and then being related to one of the worldwide entertainers, famous entertainers. It's just incredible. So, yeah, I just wanted to holler out, give him a shout, and give you a shout for all the great information and people you have on your show. So I'm not going to stay long, but peace out to you, brother, and keep doing what you're doing.
1: All right. Thanks, Jay. And thanks for sharing that. And thanks for bringing up Brother Roland. It's interesting. You work with people, you don't know the story. You just see him every day. Hey, Roland, what's going on? Da, da, da. Small talk. He's going on the air doing his thing. I'm doing my thing. Then he puts this book out. I'm like, wow, all of this we did not know about because he never really talked about it that much. But then he put it in a book. And of course, as I mentioned to Jay, the book is called Godshots. And the author is Roland Bynum. He's on the air in L.A. on Saturdays doing the old school groove show on Saturday morning. Anyway, family, we got to take a step aside, take a quick break at 17 after the top there. We'll come back with more of your phone calls. You know how to reach us. If you don't, it's 800-450-7876. We'll take your calls next.

0: 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I'm Rock T.
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0: And Grand Rising family, thanks for staying with us on this Friday morning. Thanks for starting your weekend with us. It's an open phone Friday. Free your mind and reach out to us. 800-450-7876 gets you in. Let's go to line two. Carl's in West Palm Beach, Florida. Grand Rising, Carl, your thoughts on this open phone Friday.
1: Grand Rising, Carl. As I think about what's taking place with our psychologists, you always ask the question, why us? And I believe we're seeing ourselves, why us? Because we have the ability to have had the blessing of a cadre of deep scientists, I call them Ghostbusters, who started black psychology. And a lot of people don't realize that it's somewhat of a new phenomenon. And it started back with our brother, Joseph White. And he's identified as the father of psychology. And he shares with you how he went through the different changes in order to be able to be qualified as a psychologist. And then when we got the deployment of Dr. Wade Nobles and Naeem Akbar, I think we need to take another critical look at the way that they introduced themselves to us as a people and their purposes when they first initially started, and why it's grown to the point now that our brother Browder and Minowim Pen are being hindered at the in Africa. And then you could look here in America and see why those of us who are championing the cause for the revamping of the educational system here in America, you could see why we catch so much hell. But I think this meeting this weekend, it provides us with some very serious answers to some very serious questions. And most of us utilize the word knowledge, and most of us utilize the word education, and we utilize the word curriculum, but we don't really have a knowledge of what knowledge is, education is, or curriculum. And we definitely have problems with identifying what is culture. And I think these brothers, with their deep research and all their critical analysis, they have discovered ways for us to recalibrate our brains, if you will, because that's what the whole fight is about, how people think. And right now, blacks here in America, when they started with Binyakum Diop and all of the John Henry Clark and all of our founding fathers, they started to change the mindset of those of us who have been captured in our mind, because all of us are indoctrinated with the Eurocentric doctrine. And these were the brothers and sisters that was promised to us by God that they would come and they would share with us the information that they're doing. And I think it's important for us, if we're going to do investigation sincerely to try to assist our family, we need to take a critical look at, it's a couple of videos on YouTube. The one that talks, it's an interview between Naeem Akbar and Wade Nobles on African psychology. It's like it's only about 25 minutes. And I think inside of that 25 minutes, you get a lot of information. And then you should also go to Dr. Wade Nobles' Reclaiming Education African for African People. And in that,
0: well, hold on though, right there, Carl. Hold on though. Tell us more about that one with Naeem and Wade Nobles, because Naeem's going to be at the conference in Baltimore. We didn't mention that, but yeah, I'd love to hear more about that. We can do that real quick.
1: Yeah, because those are some of the popular people that really push books. Because remember, everybody's on a book pushing situation, but these were the brothers that brought us this kind of information, and then they'll share with you the construct of it, because they wasn't trying to put it in words where psychologists use and all that kind of stuff and get people confused. They took it and translated it into a language where everybody could understand. And I believe sincerely, from my perspective, this is the unifying force, because you can't think about education and you don't even know what it is. And I hear a lot of people talk about it, but they don't know what it is. And even with knowledge, Carl, and definitely culture. That's the reason why I asked him to go into the thing about the saltwater fish and the freshwater fish. If we understood the schools of human beings on the planet and didn't understand how each one of them has to be served in their own ilk, but we kind of want to blend everything together, and we've been taught that through this Eurocentric doctrine, and I think it's time for us to get our stuff back. And even when he was talking about mathematics, if we would look at how we can really spark the energy for our children and get them ready for Akil Parker, that kind of opportunity is being offered. I think there's a lot of things being offered to us, and because we're not really knowledgeable, these gifts kind of come and pass by us, and we have to wait for somebody to explore it or develop it again. So I'm just hoping and praying that we would take advantage of the psychologist, and I pray that Naeem and Wade would pick back up the mantle, because they have a force that can really be helpful for us as a people. But, Carl, are you familiar with Joseph White?
0: No, I'm not.
1: Okay, they called him the father of black psychology. He was like the first dude that was that started the black psychology. And when you listen to him, he got a thing on YouTube as well. It's called Joseph White, Father of Black Psychology. And it's an interview. And he shared with you many of the things that all of us know that we have to go through if we're going to go on a trip to try to save our people. We already know that the enemy going to come and try to destroy you. But he shows you the beauty of how you can step around that kind of foolishness, and you got to utilize your brain, and you got to be taught how to use your brain, because your brain is the most important thing on the planet. It's the master computer, and garbage in, garbage out. And if you put the right information in there, then you get the right information out. And always like to leave, before I leave, Minister Farrakhan. And I think many times we don't never mention that brother to the degree that the doctor can come in. And I think he's a good leader, teacher, and guy. And I think many times if we would just stop with our emotional tirades and our emotional involvement, and then really seek wisdom, and then we can find it, because God has made it available to us. So I'm asking everybody to go out and make sure that you can get something from the black psychologist being in your area. That's the reason why God made them for that purpose. And I think we need to utilize what God gave us. Thank you, Carl, as always.
0: Thank you, Carl. And then next week, one of our other top psychologists is going to be here. That'll be Dr. Jerome Fox. You know him from his best-selling workbook, Addicted to White, The Oppressed in League with the Oppressor, a shame-based alliance. 28 minutes after the top of the hour on this Open Phone Friday. Free your mind and reach out to us at 800-450-7876. Sister Sabrina's joined us from Washington, D.C. She's on line 3. Grand Rising, Sister Sabrina, your thoughts on this Open Phone Friday.
2: Greetings.
0: Yes, ma'am. You're on the air.
2: Hello?
0: Yes, you're on the air.
2: Oh, okay. Greetings. greetings, Brother Carl. Blessed more, Grand Rising and more to you and all the listeners. We've been basically, how can I say, knowing pretty well about what's going on with Nolan Wells' case. And the lack of justice, as we were with, it's been tied with the Kendrick Johnson case. In fact, some family members, as well as the Emmett Till members, came to his services, and including recently here in Washington, D.C., was a day of justice for Kendrick Johnson. And I wanted to point out to everybody, because Kendrick Johnson was like, I believe that when he was on Alive in 2013, and Kenika Jenkins of Rose, actually Chicago, she was from Chicago, but she was found on Alive in a freezer in Rosemont, Illinois. And it was not that much attention on her case. Her mother ended up finally, you know, demanding for justice. And I think overall, with the Crown Plaza and such entities, that was paid $10 million. There was a documentary that was on Amazon. But the most interesting of all of this is happening of organ harvesting. And truthfully, I really didn't know about organ harvesting and the impact on the black community, especially with the death of the grandson of Malcolm X, when his body came back from Mexico and found out that his body, when he was returned to the U.S., to California, and that were his organs were taken, and he was strongly against that. And when he was alive, spoke out against that. And so I'm saying this for the listening audience, that we should, as a community, do more of wanting to find facts, not just for just, you know, the death and justice, but the plight of organ harvesting that is done to our community. And I hope that those that are involved with Nolan Wells case, Ben Crump, and others would raise that question of Mississippi, because it's come, I guess it's seen come a fact, a number of deaths of the Black community in Mississippi. And so it has to ask the question, especially when you're trying to find justice down there in Mississippi and you've got a judge interjecting into the case this early on Nolan Wells. Is there to be found justice in Mississippi? And there's other cases of people being unalive, going through the state system and that. And that you really have to ask the question of not just for justice, about is it a question and is possibly a class action lawsuit of Mississippi.
0: All right. Is that it, Sister Sabrina?
2: Yeah.
0: Thank you, Sister Sabrina. Thank you for sharing your thoughts with us this morning. All right, family, move on.
2: All right.
0: 27
2: just
0: away from
2: talking. I wanted to make people aware and, you know, look into it much further, because it's serious issue within our community about this and others as well. But mainly for us, it seems like we're young youth are being targeted for being unalive and taking of organs.
0: Gotcha. Thank you, Sister Sabrina. 27 away from the top. Let's go to Alex on line one. Alex is calling from Alexandria, Virginia. Alex Grand Rising, your thoughts on this Open Phone Friday.
3: Shalom and shalom to all the believers of the Torah. First, I want to start off by sending my condolences to a very well-known journalist. I'm talking other than the great Mr. Tony Brown, who passed away in June of 2026 at the age of 93. His best-known show was called Black Journalist. And if some of you can remember, he also had shows on the PBS network. So thank you, Mr. Tony Brown, for all your hard work and dedication to the Black community. You did very, very well. And I thank you, and I learned a lot from you. But now let me get on to something that was thrown at me a couple of weeks ago by that old-timer down in Palm Beach, Florida. I'm going to start with the first thing he mentioned was something about the first black. He was out campaigning for the first black representative for the state of Florida. And you talk education all the time that you call OT, but You don't get down to the root of it. And the first black person that was ever elected to the House of Representatives down in Florida was Mr. Josiah Walls. He was the first black representative out of Florida from 1873 to 1876. He was a farmer, and he also was a lawyer. He served three terms in the House of Representatives representing the state of Florida. And he also was a member of the Republican Party. So if you want to teach, sir, make sure that you get down to the root of it. And I also want to get into something that you also tried to teach me, but I will never accept what you accept, sir. Number one, that word salam alaikum. I would never use it. Why? Because it was the Arabic people that invaded North Africa, took us out of our Africa land. Now, do you think that salam alaikum was great? It was no peace for us. It wasn't no peace being taken from your family. Salam alaikum that. That wasn't no peace. It wasn't no peace being packed like sardines on a ship, taking the parts of unknown. Salam alaikum. There wasn't no peace there, man.
0: Right, and we got to cut it there, Alex. We got to take a short break, but walaikum salam to you. 23 minutes away from the top of our family. We have to check the news, traffic, and weather in our different cities. It's another phone Friday. 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

0: and Grand Rising family. Thanks for starting your weekend with us. It's an Open Phone Friday. This is where we give you a chance to free your mind, and all that means is to just think for yourself, you know, leave the talking points behind. You know how to reach us, 800-450-7876. Before we take some more calls, let me remind you, coming up next week, some of our guests include psychologist Dr. Jerome E. Fox, also Gavi, Brother Sango Baye, and black politics expert Dr. James Taylor. So if you are in Baltimore, keep that radio locked in real tight on 1010 WOLB, or if you're in the DMV, the Washington, D.C. metropolitan area, we're on 1450 WOL. All right, let's go back to the calls on line four. Larry's waiting for us. He's in Maryland. Grand Rising, Larry, your thoughts on this Open Phone Friday?
1: Brother Kwesi.
0: Yes, sir.
1: Are we still learning, my brother?
0: Every day, every second.
1: Every day, all day. Now, does the number, I got to start with this, my brother. Does the number 111 ring out a bell to you? 111?
0: 111? No. School me.
1: We all owe Dr. Aleem Muhammad our apology. We all owe Kyrie Irving our apology. Stephen A. was on the radio the other night, yesterday, apologizing to Kyrie Irving. Dr. Fauci got up on that stand yesterday or the day before, and he lied 111 times because he refused and he provoked the Fifth Amendment 111 times. 15 million people were killed by this Dr. Frankenstein Fauci and what he did. And then the nerve of these House Negroes and the rest of these no good bastards to say, we're not trying to put him in jail. We just want to get to the facts. This was a plandemic. Minister Farrakhan, Dr. Leem, and many you had on this show say, do not take that shot. It's experimental drug, and the man, they were lying all the time. The man need to be put in prison. If Dick Gregory was alive, Dick Gregory would say he need to be brought in front of a firing squad, like he said about John McCain when he gave up that information to cause people to be killed in the war. I had to get that in first, my brother.
0: And before you go on, we don't know the outcome of that people who took the jab, because we don't know the ramifications, because some of it is coming out later years, may come out in the next generation as well, because it's still in the bodies of people who took it. But go ahead, man.
1: It reminds me of the AIDS virus when they said it could dormant in your body for 10 years before it comes out and you test positive. So these people are wicked scientists of evil. We got their history of what they have done and continuing to do. So let's just stop just following white folks and what they tell us.
0: Let me chip in again here, Larry, because, you know, Dr. Velvet Bowles, she's been on. She's a scientist and also a medical doctor. And she told us straight up not to take the jab. And when she's on, people are asking, because every time she comes on, people are taking the jab. They want to know, is there any thing they can take now to nullify whatever the effects? And she says, no, they're still working on it because they haven't found out all the effects of it. So those folks who took the jab, who listened to that, and some took booster shots and all of that, just pray that something comes up to help you, because she says it's still in our bodies, and we may not see the effects of it until the next generation or the generation after that. But I just thought I'd throw that in there. I'll let you finish your thought.
1: I agree with all of it, my brother. Now let me get into this critical issue that Elijah Muhammad and the minister did not play with when it came to the most critical, most valuable possession, whatever you want to say, is our black women. This is critical, and I'm going to step on some toes, so I know the phones might blow up. Shahrazad Ali set the standard with that book, Understanding the Guide to Understanding the Black Woman, the Black Man's Guide. And she caused a whole lot of fury of disruption with that. She was attacked. Life was threatened and all of that. The Minister Farrakhan said, you don't want nobody to get this black woman up. You want to keep her dumbed down. You want to keep her mind focused on shopping. You want to keep her mind focused on the battle of the sexes with her men. Because when you wake the black woman up, the whole nation is back on course again. We had this situation with NDIRE. The sister called last week talking about the situation with NDIRE and she didn't even listen to the song, but she gave her verbs. She gave her perspective, but didn't even listen to the song. So when you challenge the sister and say, tell everybody what happened, she started talking about sex in the song. It wasn't about sex. The song was about teaching people, influencing people to scam, steal, rob, and cheat. That's at the end of that is a prison sentence, mostly all the time with us. So that's what the song was about. Then the sister went on to talk about, well, you know, I didn't hear it when it come to the men. See, that's the issue that's always made when we trying to lift up our sister. Minister Farrakhan said, Elijah Muhammad, when you teach a man, you teach an individual. But when you teach a woman, you teach a nation. 75% of the teaching is made for the female. Only 25% was made for the male. So the brother you had yesterday, we constantly talking about the fathers, which is true. But is that the reason you celebrate Halloween more celebrated before Father's Day? So the mother is the mother tongue. This is the Holy Grail. Where you think them M's come from on McDonald's? I'm going to go like Dick Gregory right now. Where you think that big M you look at? That represents Mary Magdalene. If you listen to the commercial, they talking and singing in symbols when they say, bum, ba, bum, bum, bum. They know the truth, but they know we don't know it. This is why they took the book of Mary Magdalene out, because they don't want none of our sisters to connect to nothing righteous. Now, let me run it down. When Felicia Rashad was at Howard, she said, these sisters got to change their dress. This is a shame how they exposing themselves. The sisters came out and they wanted her fired. Now she's gone. See, they don't want nothing to talk to them about what they're doing. Even when the woman stands up and attacks her own sisters to get them straight. They attacked Monique when Monique came out and say, stop coming out in public in your pajamas and your head bombs or whatever they call that. You know, put yourself in a modest dress and a perspective. Then Kim Burrell came out. They attacked that sister because she said this homosexuality, and especially amongst these women, the lesbianness is rising above the charts, and it's sick and it's demagogical. They attacked the sister. Years later, she came and they made her apologize. When Kevin Samuels came out, the male perspective, and attacked the women, and they definitely couldn't handle him. But when you looked at his funeral, it looked like a million man march, telling us that it's something there that men connect with, that they want to be heard. Let's go down the line. Minister Farrakhan did a woman's only meeting the 15th of June, no, 25th of June, 1994. A woman's only meeting. The meeting was called No Nation Can Rise Higher Than This Woman, trying to get the woman up. They attacked the minister, said that he was discriminating towards men. Then when he did the men-only meeting, the women came and attacked the minister for discriminating against women. See, it's all to protect that dumbed-down woman. Then when the sister was talking about nobody said nothing, when the male rappers, that's not true, sister. You're uninformed. Dolores Tucker, Al Sharpton, all of them attacked Tupac, Jay-Z, all of the rappers for vulgar language, vulgar lyrics. But did you sisters join on to that? Most of you didn't. You made excuses for these young brothers. that they was calling. Why are they so convenient with calling each other bitches, Brother Carl, Brother Quasi? They do this like it's a diva code. But when a man do it, it's the most disrespectful thing that you could say. Nobody should be saying it. Why you got this intimate relationship with dogs all of a sudden? Then when we get to the the World Championship, did you hear Michael Brown? Now here's your moment. You're a black coach. You just did something great, and everybody's listening. He got up there, started talking about where my dog's at, jumping around on the stage like a dog. I told you months ago, the first one that told you this, about the song I'm a Dog, I'm a Mutt. And when I brought it out and said that, months later, the song won a Grammy. See, it's we turn that word over, you have gods, but they'd rather be called dogs. See, we got to change this dynamic, and the sisters got to be so, stop being so sensitive when your own black sister come to you and say, look, we got to change our way. We talk about the fathers. We know most fathers are deadbeats. We know most fathers out there in the street, a papa was a rolling stone. But you're not the focus, black man. It is the Holy Grail. There's another lecture by Brother Ben Yakin that says it's always been about the woman. Always. So we got to really focus this new message, because you love solutions. We got to deal with the woman and stop being so sensitive and so ego protective and insecure when we trying to get this message, because they know as long as you dumb, every child that come from you will be a servant of that white slave master. He will always have control. This is another saying, mothers love their sons and they raise their daughters. Brothers don't know how to write.
0: We got to cut it there, because we're just flat out of time. We're coming up on a break. But I thank you for sharing your thoughts with us this morning. 4 minutes away from the top of the hour, family. Larry got down there momentarily. What are your thoughts? It's an open phone Friday. Free your mind and reach out to us. And we take the phone calls, 800-450-7876. We'll do that when we check the traffic and weather. It's next.

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11: What is Joe? 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
11: I am here, Reverend Al, with Dr. Glenda Glover at Tennessee State University, and I have the Tennessee State University leaders who all want to thank you for being our civil rights leader.
13: The Attorney General of Black America, Ben Crump.
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11: And I'm probably going to need your help on this legal fight. You know, they shorted the historically black colleges and universities to the tune of about $13 billion. And Tennessee State was the one they shorted the most.
13: Absolutely. Well, let me know. I'm on the next plane as soon as you holler. You know, when Ben Crump called, I don't even question it. I just head to the airport and get the details on the way.
7: Live from the National Action Network corporate headquarters in New York. Keeping it real. It's XL Friday. And now, America's number one civil rights leader, the Reverend Al Sharpton.
13: It's Friday. It is Friday, July 31st. Do you know what time it is? It's Al Sharpton's time. And for the next 3 hours, it's time to put aside all pretenses, deception, denial, or fronting. The time has come. to keep it real on Keeping It Real with Reverend Al Sharpton. A very good afternoon to you all across the country. Good morning to our West Coast listeners. Welcome to those listening on Sirius XM, Channel 126, The Urban View, where talk empowers and becomes action. And today, of course, being Friday, it is Exhale Friday. I got to jump off a day early. I said it yesterday and it was Thursday, but it's Friday today. Whatever's on your mind, whatever's in your heart, all you have to do is call us at 1-877-532-5797, or you can go to our message board at www.nationalactionnetwork.net, www.nationalactionnetwork.net. And on that, I see the mayor's on early. Mayor Rodney Jones says it's Exhale Friday. Don't go into the weekend constipated with your thoughts. Let it out, let it out, let it out. And I think it is good. James Thomas is saying, good afternoon, Reverend Sharpton, and everyone. Is Exhale, Hold My Mule Friday, and can't wait for Saturday Action Rally to see the Rev and my main man, Tony. You faithful, you must be watching a lot, James. You got it down pat. Taylor Lindra. I hope I'm saying correctly. So good afternoon, National Action Network. How you doing? Thank God for another day. And a lot is going on, and we need to talk about it. President Trump announced that Hamas has agreed to a phased roadmap requiring the complete disarmament of Hamas and other armed groups in Gaza. Hamas would be expected to surrender its weapons, dismantle military infrastructure and tunnels, give up governing authority,

determination. Hamas officials said Israel must formally approve the agreement and commit to withdrawal before Hamas begins implementing disarmament. The agreement would be carried out carefully monitored phases as Hamas gives up verified weapons and territory. Israeli forces would gradually withdraw and Gaza would transition to a new technocratic Palestinian government. However, major questions remain because Israel had not immediately approved the agreement and two sides still differ over which must come first, Hamas' full disarmament or Israel's withdrawal. But that is what has been announced. Certainly, there's a whole lot of ifs, ands, and buts there before they get there. But we can talk about it. But I think that it is interesting that it is absolutely, I'd say interesting. Let me not go no further than that. That we are in a situation that if a deal is made, the question is, as the saying goes, the devil's in the details. And I think that the devil's in the details are very clear that if, in fact, we gonna see anything, we got to see it with seeing both sides of this in a shared kind of obligation to seeing what is going on and what is not going on. And is Netanyahu going to agree to that? Withdraw Israeli troops? That Palestinians must run Palestine, run to Gaza? I don't know. Or is this something Trump is throwing out to try to get everybody's attention off the fact that he just was unable to confirm his attorney general to be permanent because two Republicans, Senator Tillis and Senator Corn, have refused to vote to confirm his designee, Todd Blanche. So Cornyn and Tillis stood up on principle. He opposed them, which gave them the freedom to really do what is supposed to be done. I think that I would suspect anything Trump puts out now, but we'll see. This is what he's saying. He's in a cabinet meeting now at the resort. He's not in Mar-a-Lago. No, he's at where the presidents do their resort stuff. We'll see. I do not understand why people keep getting duped by this guy. I just don't. I'd have to hear more than Trump announced it. Let me put it that way. You know, I did the last half hour on MS Now this morning, the Morning Joe, and I'm going back on the Cole Wallace at 5, my show over the weekend. And when it came in while I was at Morning Joe's, everybody in the newsroom was saying, well, let's see. And so that's what I'm going to see. Shannon is saying Senator Merkowitz opposed him as well. Okay, that's good. And I'm assuming you're saying you opposed him on the vote on confirming Blanche. So we have that. We have the continued look at the case of in Mississippi, in Ocean Springs. I think that the more I hear and understand now the official autopsy,

Biopsy and medical examination is done, and that they are going to release it to a grand jury. So we may not know for days what they're saying. The family's examination, medical independent medical examination, said that it was inconclusive. They couldn't say whether it was an attack or not. But we'll see what the official one comes with. One of the fathers of the young man, three young men that were with Nolan when he left but didn't come back with him, is now attacking his attorneys, the family's attorneys, and me for getting involved. He said that he was going to sue, and that all I was concerned about was the midterm elections. And I thought it was interesting. I don't know how he's going to sue when I don't even know his son's name. I don't know his name. So sue us for saying we want justice. But I encourage him to file a suit, because the first thing I would do is go on with attorneys and say, fine, we want to depose the plaintiff. You know, lawsuits have to go both ways. You depose the plaintiff and you depose the defendant, which means they'd have to show up. His son, if that's who he's suing on behalf of, would have to go under oath. And we can ask him exactly everything he did and didn't do under oath, and ask for his cell phone and any other stuff. So he'd save us a lot of funds helping the family. Go ahead and sue, and we can get free deposition with your son. And I've been through lawsuits all my life. Come on with it. In fact, you need my address, just text, and I'll tell you where to send it. I think that it is a lot of these kind of antics that absolutely tell us that there must be something going on here. Because why is everybody panicking? Why are they reacting? Why are they, you know, getting all disjointed? I think that it is a real indication that something's wrong. I talked to the mother and father today. Told them that story. I tell my grandmother, always told me, you throw a brick in a pile of hogs, the one that hollers is the one you hit. We must be hitting something for them to start hollering. All right, let's get ready to exhale. I see some of the trawlers is hollering on our message board. Holler on. I'm not even dignifying y'all today. I got a lot of stuff to cover. Get me Monday, Tuesday when it's a slower day, but I'm not paying y'all no mind today. Let's take a break. Exhale Friday. Keep it real. Shopton. Be right back.

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19: This show has been previously recorded. 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

Keeping it real, keeping it real. Keeping it real. I'm your host, Reverend Al Sharpton, and we're back. It's XL Friday, 1-877-532-5797. Or you can go to the message board. Rod Hamilton Sr. sending a message saying, good afternoon, legendary Reverend Al Sharpton. Glad your surgery went well. It did. I've been back to work. I just took one day, stayed home. I really worked the phones from there. But I was back on the show on yesterday and did Ari Melba's TV show last night and last half hour Morning Joe this morning. So I'm going to find my knee is fine, wrapped up. I'm taking the medicine, but I'm fine. I appreciate your prayers and thoughts, all of you. And I appreciate Dominique, my daughter, for sitting in for me. Today is her birthday. She's away celebrating her birthday, her and her sister and some friends. But I appreciate all of the prayers and good feelings. I really do. James Thomas is saying, brothers and sisters, I don't know about y'all, but if Ken Paxton lives in three different residences in Texas, and one of them that he doesn't go to except when election time to vote, that's voter fraud. You know, James, I've been looking at that, the accusations that they've made against others around voting fraud is very, very thin compared to what they have on Paxton. If he has three residences, and what is he voting at different places? I don't understand what they don't understand. Either he lives somewhere and that's his voting address, or he does not live there, but that's his business voting address. I don't know the laws in Texas, but it does seem, as you say, a little strange to me, just a little bit. But let's move on. I think that one of the things we've got to watch is that they are going to do any and everything they can to stand in the way of this election. The midterm elections can cost them the Senate, and I should say, the House of Representatives. You have to understand the significance of that. If they lose the Senate, or if they lose the House, then this whole whatever Trump wants goes is over, because whatever he wants would be stopped by the Senate or the Congress or both. If they find out it is wrong, or if they take a policy position against it. And the evidence of that, the best example, is what just happened with Cornyn and Tillis, who are Republican, saying, wait a minute, we're not certifying this attorney general permanently. Imagine if the Democrats had the majority. That would just check Trump across the board. He knows that. So therefore, they're going to do any and everything possible to try to stop them from winning the majority of the House or the majority of the Senate or both. They're going to try to distract everybody. They're going to have you chasing craziness. Oh, they're getting ready to have a ceasefire and guys, all this, that they're going to have you chasing stuff that does not exist. That's why we must set the agenda. That's why that march is so important. That's why what we do in media is important, to try to keep people focused and really on the point of where they ought to be. Again, you had to agree with me. But know where you stand is in your interest. And I think that a lot of us is just absolutely enamored
by nonsense. And I've learned, you know, if people are sincere and are serious, we can discuss debate issues. But people just talking nonsense that they haven't thought out doesn't make sense. Don't invest a lot of time in that. And I think that that's a real, real problem. I see Janet Overall saying happy birthday, Dominique, wishing you many more. I think that it is, you know, it's beyond me that people would look at, for example, Nolan Wells' case and get angry because his parents want to see justice as to why he died. I mean, think about that a minute. 18-year-old son went out with three friends, didn't come back. You want to know what happened, and people are angry at you for trying to find out what happened? I mean, what could be more insensitive and ruthless than that? You don't want the parents to find out what happened. Well, we don't know anything happened, and we don't know anything did not happen. So is it all right that they reach out and get a lawyer of their choice and get a civil rights group of their choice to look into it? Why would you get angry about that unless you have some deep-seated feelings about black people if you're white or about your own people if you're black? Don't make sense. Or maybe it does. Maybe it's telling us who you are. Let's take a break. Be right back. Keeping it real. Shopton. Be right back.

0: Every year, Steve Faircal climbs the stairs of the John Hancock Center in Chicago, 94 floors to the top.
1: It's called the hustle up the Hancock.
0: It's hard to believe when you watch Steve today that a few years ago, his lungs were failing and he was fighting to survive.
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0: Real. I'm your host. Keep it real. Reverend Al Sharpton, and we're back. It's XL Friday. Don't forget. Watch Politics Nation with Al Sharpton live this weekend, 5 p.m. Eastern Time on MS Now. Both nights, 5 p.m. Eastern Time. And we got a lot coming at you this weekend. I'm going to have on the show Senator Angela Alsobrooks, who has she's one of those that stalled the confirmation hearings of Jay Clayton and Todd Blanche. I want her to talk about what's going on with the Todd Blanche thing. She's on that committee, and she's also been in Mississippi campaigning for Scott Collum to be a senator. We have on Congressman Hallie Stevens, who's running for the Senate in Michigan. And we have Chris Swanson on, who's a gubernatorial candidate as well, and someone for Abdul Al-Sayed. He said he couldn't come on. He's going to send a rep. And we'll also review the Urban League's annual report Sunday, and we'll have on Congresswoman Dingell about the Michigan primary. We're coming up on the Michigan primaries, and we'll have a lot of Michigan. I'm going to have Doug Jones on, who's, of course, running in Alabama. I'm going to have Jennifer Jones Austin on. Jennifer, who you hear on this show on Thursdays, as our policy wonk, she's been appointed by the mayor of New York as the chair of the Civilian Complaint Review Board. Big story in the New York Times today. You don't want to see it, it's on my Instagram page at Real/Sharpton. And she's vice chair of our board of National Action Network. He chose her to head the Civilian Complaint Review Board. This is where civilian citizens can go to the review board to make complaints against police officers, whether it's big or small items. And to have her there, I think, is going to make them accountable, and have her on the show to talk about her appointment and what she hopes to do in New York around correcting bad policing. You know, I'm looking at this policing matter in Madison, Wisconsin, and I was going out there before I had the surgery day for yesterday, so I'm going next week, and I'm going to do the funeral, work and support the activists out there and the family. Young, a homeless man, knife in his hand, three cops around and shoot him four times. I'm still going to deal with policing in this country. I don't care how mad they get. So watch Politics Nation this weekend live at 5 p.m. Eastern Time on MS Now. Also, you that are in the tri-state area, that's New York, Connecticut, New Jersey, I will be at the rally at the House of Justice in the morning, 6 Hancock Place, which is really 124th, and Morningside. Meet me there 9 a.m. to 11 a.m. I recommend the people get there at 8 so you get a good seat so you end up in the overflow room. I got there last week, lady coming in late. I was coming in from appointment. She said, "Rem, can you get me in?" I said, "Don't think so. You got to get here early. I can't unseat somebody to seat you." You that are not in the New York area, you can watch it live on Impact Television or NationalActionNetwork.net live stream or YouTube/NAN or AME Zion Network. All right, let's go to let me say we had a good meeting with bus lines around the country, trying to get as many of those that handle black bus lines. But we are ready to supply a lot of the buses. Some cities and churches have their own buses, but it's looking like we're going to do really make a strong statement on August 28th with the March on Washington. This president has ignored the fact that some of us are not going to sit silently by and watch these things continue to happen. And not raise our voice, and I think that it's imperative that everybody be in Washington August 28th, in order to sign up and say, "Well, buses leaving near me," or to say, "I want to organize a bus." Whatever it is you want to do, we are now less than 30 days away. So either you're going to do something relevant or you're not on August 28th. Go to www.nationalactionnetwork.net, www.nationalactionnetwork.net, or you can go to the toll-free number 1-877-626-4651, 1-877-626-4651. Let's go to the phone. Let's start in Cincinnati with Ray. Ray, you're keeping it real with Al Sharpton.
1: Yes, sir, Ray. Thanks for taking my call. Ray, let me say this, because I'm pissed off about Bernie Moreno. Now his son-in-law assaulted Bernie's daughter.
0: Wait a minute. Explain to people who you're talking about. Everybody around the country don't know who Bernie Moreno is.
1: Yeah, he's a senator. He's a senator from Ohio here. Well, I think it's Kentucky. My bad. And his son-in-law is a congressman from Ohio. And he is married to Bernie Moreno's daughter. I think they're either filed for divorce or they're divorced. But this is what I heard on TV, and he assaulted Bernie Moreno's daughter, and Bernie Moreno is pissed off at Fauci cussing at him at that hearing. You know, that's the part, and we haven't heard a thing from, at least I haven't, a statement from Bernie Moreno about the assault on his daughter. Now my thing is Mike Johnson. He comes on TV. He was interviewed and said, "Well, let's just wait till the process. These are just allegations."
0: Who is Mike and Johnson? So I think,
1: Mike Johnson, Majority Leader in Congress.
0: You talking about the Speaker?
1: The Speaker of the House, yeah.
0: Right. Okay.
1: So he, you know, he says, "Well, let's just." He was interviewed. Let's just wait till the process is over. These are just allegations. So what pisses me off is, where's the Me Too movement? Because I'm sure a lot of these women from the Me Too movement were Republicans. And then some of them were probably MAGA. And you got some of these Epstein survivors who came out and said they voted for Trump. You don't hear anything from them. And with Democrats couldn't wait. They could not wait to get rid of Dan Goldman. You know, they couldn't wait to get rid of him. And so that's just what I'm pissed off about. I'm also pissed off that 51 senators is okay with Donald Trump nominating, I forgot his name, for attorney general. Now, two are holdouts. You named them earlier. Two are holdouts because they want something else.
0: Cornyn and Tillis. And let me say this. I was going over this with Jonathan Lemire this morning on Morning Joe. You got to remember that what they are saying, Trump has asked that they give him immunity and his family from any IRS going through their accounts, you know, going through any future claims in terms of audits, and they'd be immune from that. and that they also are asking, he's also saying that he should have this slush account where he can give money to people that he feels were wrongly prosecuted, including January 6th. They're saying he can't do that, and he is withdrawn from that. And they want his nominee, Blanche, to sign a statement that they will not allow that to happen. He won't sign it. That's what the standoff is about. And I've never heard in the history of this country, as bad as it's been, this kind of self-dealing. You're going to try yourself saying that, well, I don't want, they mishandled my cases. I withdrew, I made a settlement, therefore I want to be paid for what they did. And I want to not have any audits in the future. And which gives him immunity to do whatever he wants to do and not have to worry about reporting it. And he wants a slush fund there for people that beat up policemen. And he wants the IRS to have to back up off of that. And he wants the nominated attorney general to pledge that he will not interfere with that. Sign it. Not just say it. Sign it.
1: Yeah. Thanks for explaining that, Rev. But the sad part is over 50 senators are okay with that. What you just described, you got two holdouts, but the rest of the other senators, Republicans, are okay with that.
0: That's correct.
1: Even Tim Scott. You know, so Susan Collins, you know, this is just ammunition for her opponent. And I hope he takes advantage of what Susan Collins, how she's been voting, because I think that would be the nail in her coffin if everybody come out and vote. You know, but I'm still shocked that you don't hear anything from the Me Too movement on the Bernie Moreno issue, because, like I said, the Democrats could not wait to get rid of Dan Goldman. All right, Rev.
0: All right, thank you for the call. 1-877-532-5797 is XL Friday. Be right back.
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0: for being in a white neighborhood in Brooklyn. I got stabbed leading one of those marches.
1: Keeping it real with America's number one civil rights leader, the Reverend Al Sharpton.
0: I am your host, Reverend Al Sharpton. It's Exhale Friday. Let's go right back to the phone. Let's stay in Cincinnati, Ohio. The buzz. Let's go to Jerry. Jerry, you're keeping it real with Al Sharpton.
2: Hey, Reverend Al, I'm glad you're doing better. Are you healed, it sounds like?
0: I feel healed. I went to the doctor after I left Morning Joe before I came to the office, and he says I'm doing fine, so I feel fine. I'm still taking a little bit of medicine every day, but I'm good. Thank you.
2: That's wonderful. Yeah, just one day at a time. Somebody said, petite by petite, little by little
0: yeah,
2: at a time.
0: I like that.
2: So, well, I just want to make a, well, I want to exhale, and I'm not going to take up all your time, but I just want to get these points out.
0: Please.
2: I think you're doing an excellent job, and with Attorney Ben Crump, staying focused on this Nolan Wells case. See, the issue with white America, and some of them, we want to say the racism, is that they've always wanted us to be quiet, don't say nothing. Everything has to be a peaceful, seen and not heard. I'm not advertising nobody to get out there and tear up the nation, but when Trump called for the people to go up to Washington, D.C. and tear up and try to undo the election so he can get become the president, they did it. But I'm not telling us to do that. I'm just saying that we have to stand up. We have to be heard. Now, we do not have to tear up, and we don't have to go to prison and what have you. But there's times. I know you've been to jail standing up for rights, marching for our freedom. So, and because of that, then we should not be afraid. We have a right to bear arms, and I think that we should, because in the Nolan Wells, and to me it's obvious, you know, they should already have arrests right now with the people that was on the boat. To me, it's obvious. Now, I don't know. I know you all have to say allegedly, and we're going by what we see. I'm just viewing my point. You say Jerry said it. Reverend Allen said Jerry said it. And God said, if you not, the doors will be open. And he's showing you. You know, you got the audio. I don't know what all everybody needs, but the white people is the one that don't want to. I mean, you're dealing with Mississippi, a slave state, a lynching state, that didn't kill, I mean, that didn't arrest. And the lady went to her grave and had to apologize for Emmett Till when she admitted she lied. But the boy was drugged, he was murdered. You know, you got Trump, who advocates violence. Everybody hates. And then you look at the Latino, we will vote for Donald Trump. And with Donald Trump, then he's sending them back, and they want the black folks to go. But they're the ones who are going by the skin color. Ever since I've known and been in social service programs, you go to training, they won't identify with white. But then you get somebody in here to show you that you're not white. You know, and that's when you should be bonding with other groups. I applaud you.

0: definitely not a dollar short, but I'm calling to get this off my chest because I think we're getting to the point where DC is going to get treated a little bit better in the next 10 years. And I want to talk about the flaw of the 23rd Amendment and the value of Liberia becoming a state, one of the U.S. states. So here's the flaw of the 23rd Amendment implemented March 29th, 1961. DC gets three electoral college votes. Only states have electoral college votes up until that point, and none but DC has been an exception to having electoral college votes. DC's electoral college votes are based on the population and how many they would have if they actually were a state. And they are prohibited from having more electoral college votes through the 23rd Amendment than the least populous state. Correct. Today, Washington, D.C. would be the third least populous state. Wyoming, Vermont, if D.C. was a state, then D.C., and then Alaska being the bigger, more populous than D.C. So the 23rd Amendment flaw is that if you're going to base it on how many congressmen and U.S. senators you would, I mean, House of Representative members and U.S. senators you have, make the additional action and give them that, since you're making the exception that only them will have electoral college votes other than the state. And then that would give D.C. a little bit more room to maneuver as citizens in this country. Now, that's a common argument. Most people know that. You agree with that. Where I take issue is that I don't want D.C. to be a state as much as I want D.C. to have two more states' rights, well, three more states' rights. I want them to have two U.S. senators, and I want them to have somebody in the House of Representatives. I believe the district should be the seat of federal power should still be the district, but they could give them that if they could give them the electoral college votes. Here's where I believe Liberia should come in. If Liberia, and we're talking about rational minds involved here, can look at the value of being a U.S. state on the African continent. Liberia has 360 miles continuous coastline on the Atlantic. Liberia has 43,000 square miles. Ohio has 44,000 square miles. It's the seventh biggest state in the country. Liberia has 5 million people today. Would you give them the same number of electoral college votes as Alabama? And they would be the single holder of statehood on the continent of Africa, where the United States needs to be more invested. And no better reflection of an investment is being a state in this country. No better reflection of an investment. And in addition to that, this would be good faith for the rest of the continent that the United States is involved in healthy nurturing of the continent because Liberia became a state.
1: That's
0: and
1: right.
0: And with all those rails that are being implemented across the land in Africa, this will make Liberia a very good distribution center. It will be more cost efficient for Liberia to be a state if they want to do it, and the U.S. is going to be straight with them, okay? But we just
1: that's where you run into people like me questioning it. One, has Liberia taken even a position that they want to be a state?
0: No, I'm saying let's start the conversation.
1: So it's a non-starter if they don't want it. And well, second, if they did want it, under what terms and how would they be under? I mean, there's a lot to figure out. Would they be under this president or whatever president and this Congress? And how would you deal with the commerce and all taxation and all? A lot would have
0: all
1: to
0: of
1: be
0: that.
1: Lined up. Okay.
0: I can answer all of that. It's not a non-starter because it hasn't come up in conversation. So we can't call it a non-starter. We have to put out the value of it first to the people of Liberia and the value of the U.S. citizens to Liberia being a state. Then we start from there. As far as the commerce goes, they'd be under the same restrictions of commerce that all the other states would be under. So that would be settled right there. And then there's the value of where it's located. You know, there's an immense amount of protections that come with being a U.S. state. Immense amount of protection. There actually used to be a base in Liberia back in World War II. But and if they come in with that protection, and we can get people to accept. Now they're coming in with this protection, but they also coming in with two U.S. senators, and they also coming in with probably three congressmen because they.

0: besides Alabama. So I think Alabama has three people in the House of Representatives, maybe five, something like that. And once you're in, you're in. But more importantly than all the things that I'm mentioning, we are going to need to expand the issuance of statehood in order for this country to move forward into the 22nd century. And Africa is going to be the location. There are more African nations that will be coming in correctly, and I'm not asking for any more than Liberia, and be active, healthy participants in the United States way, then we'll want to consider China. And we should at least have a conversation. It's free.
1: I think the conversation is in order, but I will tell you that I have serious reservations as to why I would want to see any African country, anyone else, come into the United States. But it's a conversation. I'll accept that it's something we can discuss.
0: Well, that's what I wanted to free my mind about. I hope some people listen, and, you know, let's just talk about it. Put a state on the African continent, and we got the best history with Liberia, 43,000 square miles.
1: Yeah, well, there was discussion in the 19th century with Lincoln was talking about annexing and sending blacks back to Liberia. There's a long history of talking about.
0: But he didn't want them to be a state.
1: That's right. He did. He wanted to just get rid of us.
0: Yep.
1: And I don't know how you negotiate that now. All right, we'll see. Thank you for your call. Let me read.
0: All right.
1: On the message board when we come back. I'll be right back. Message board, more of you on the phones. It is Exhale Friday. Keeping it real. Shopton. Be right back.
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0: Keeping it real, keeping it real. 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
1: Yes, there I am, Rev. Oh, I'm so happy you're back. Oh, we have just grievingly had missed you so, and the audience has missed you, and people were calling in concerned, and I'm just so happy that you are back in one piece and sounding as strong as ever. That's all I can say.
0: Well, thank you. Thank you.
1: Yes, yes. You know, Reb, now, what my concern is about this man in the White House, you know, mm-hmm. I made a slip when I called his name on another station because I wanted to make a point clear about Trump being responsible for letting Netanyahu in this country, right? Isn't Donald Trump should be held responsible for letting him come in, giving him the red carpet treatment? And allowing Netanyahu to only try to manipulate, everybody in trying to get more funding so he can do further genocide activity. You see, that's all he wants. And
0: there was some point I don't know. I don't know that the legalities mm-hmm. of if Netanyahu wanted to come in, whether it was from the UN gives him pass or whether he had to get Trump. But Trump certainly didn't try to stop him. And he welcomed
1: That's the
0: him.
1: Truth.
0: And I think Trump will try to give him aid with no guarantees about this whole Gaza thing. I think that is absolutely true.
1: Mm-hmm. Yeah, because, I mean, he has not really had any real, he's had some minor, I think, quarrels with not me, but see, he's slick. He's not going, he knows where to bend the cord and not to say too much in front of Netanyahu. Because see, he knows Netanyahu's, I guess he knows his power from these, what you call those Christians in this country, those conservative Christians who back Israel to the core, even though they know Netanyahu has committed genocide against women and children. You know, men have died too, but, you know, I'm a little upset with men. I'm a little upset with them. Palestinian men, Anglo-Saxon men, and all the boards. I'm a little upset because they have the power. If they knew, if they understood what their women and children mean to them, they would not go that far. So I blame the Palestinian men. I blame the Anglo-Saxon American men. You see, there's enough to blame to go around, and I think that you've made that clear on some of your analogies on that there's no side, I think you said on one of your, no side should be justified in taking innocent human life, right?
0: That's right.
1: So I'm just saying what you're saying, you know. And I mean, there's no side can justify, so Palestinian and Israel both, because I don't think in God's eyes that they look very pretty. I mean, right. I don't care if Israel thinks that they are. Again, the Bible says something about we to respect Israel, but that's how blacks literally believe the Bible. I don't literally believe the Bible, you see, because I think man has tampered with the Bible. That is my belief, and from my father's belief. We're Jewish. I'm part Jewish, you see. And we don't take what black people as Christians take. See, they literally take this nonsense that somebody who's committing great sins against human life is supposed to be special. No, no, no, folks. Go and try to examine the Bible further. Because no side is justified in taking human life. I don't care if you're Jewish, Israel-oriented, these conservative people, conservative Christians in this country that back Israel to the hope, no matter what they do, no matter how many women and children are killed, they back Israel. That God doesn't look at that very pretty, very nicely. So black folks, get away from the brainwashing techniques that Anglos have put on you. And, Reb, I love you, and I'll call you Monday.
0: All right. I'll talk to you Monday. And, again, the disputes in Israel, Gaza, and all is very complex. I believe in a two-state solution. I've been to Israel. I've been to Gaza. I think that it is clear that Netanyahu wants to prolong this war and does not, in my opinion, deserve to be trusted. All right, OG Kelly on our message board said, I had to check someone's ignorance today on the fact that Reverend Al Sharpton and Attorney Ben Crump are asked by families for their assistance in most cases involving questionable death. Well, OG, you can say for me in all cases, that I and Nash Action Network's been involved with, the family asked for. I don't solicit cases. We're not in the case business, but we're in the justice business. And if a family asks for our assistance, we respond. Many cases, we do not see an injustice, civil rights, because we're not lawyers. We are a civil rights organization. Ben is a lawyer. You have other lawyers. That's their job. Ours is it a question of civil rights? And if the families don't call us, we don't interfere. There have been some cases we did not get involved in. And I agreed with the case. I saw the case maybe in the media or somebody sent it to me. I said, wow, this is a real violation of civil rights. But if the family don't ask us in, we don't come in. Once we come in at the family's request, that's why I ignore some of the stupidity that some people write. It's how you going to tell me how to do what a family asked me to do and do it your way. I'm going to do it the way that we know we can get something done for the family. So I'm glad you brought that up, OG. It gives me the opportunity to deal with it. Kevin Powell says, I would like to see the resistance the Trump administration would actually put up if China decides to invade Taiwan. You know, that's a very good question. I mean, that's a deep one there. And don't think Kevin is just shooting it in the dark. Don't forget, Trump just went to China. His whole rollout, red carpet, champagne, all of that. And this whole question of Taiwan had to come up. I don't know that we'll ever know, at least no time soon, what the commitment is. And I think that it is very clear that if China attacks Taiwan, it will put Trump on a very, very serious dilemma. Because is he prepared to step in and help Taiwan, which gives him a face-off war with China? And can this country afford that? It's a very deep question. Very good question. Let's take a break. It's Exhale Friday, Exhale Friday, Exhale Friday. Be right back.
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0: Reverend Al Sharpton, it's XL Friday. Don't forget, Politics Nation with Al Sharpton live at 5 p.m. Eastern Time tomorrow, Saturday, and Sunday. And among my guests, I will have Senator Alsa Brooks, one of the two black women U.S. senators. She's been in Mississippi dealing with the race down there, as well as she's on the committee that deals with the Todd Blanche situation. And she can tell us where that is going, as well as the Clayton confirmation, where he was given the votes to become the head of intelligence. I have Senator Alsa Brooks on. I have Congressman Stevens on, who's running for the Senate. We're going to have Chris Swanson on, who's a county sheriff in Michigan, running for governor. And, of course, I'm going to have on someone representing Abdul Saeed. I'm going to have on Representative Debbie Dingell. I'm going to have Gina Griswold, who's Secretary of State, AG candidate in Michigan. Doug Jones, who's the former senator. I want to get his perspective on midterms. And, of course, as I said before, Jennifer Jones Austin, who has been now selected by the mayor of New York to head the Civilian Complaint Review Board. I'm going to talk to her about policing nationwide and her new position. I almost dropped it out yesterday when she was on for her weekly policy day, but I didn't want to preempt the mayor and announce it in advance. But I'm glad she's there, but I want to talk to her, and she'll be on Politics Nation one night this weekend. You that are in the tri-state area, I will be with you in the morning at the Saturday Action Rally. I got a lot of people been texting and writing about my surgery. I've been back. I only missed one day out from the radio show, and I worked from the house that one day. So don't let nobody say, oh, he had a surgery, he won't be there. I'll be there in the morning looking for you, 9 a.m. to 11 a.m. at the House of Justice, 6 Hancock Place, 124th and Morningside, 9 a.m. to 11. You that are not in the New York State area, you can watch it live on NationalActionNetwork.net, on Impact Television, on YouTube/NAN, or on the AME Zion Network. And, of course, I'm checking the numbers. People are signing up to go to this march, getting the information they need. And I think that a lot of us really begin to understand we need to show force behind our complaining. Not complain. We need mass gathering. Meet us August 28th or go with us, either one. 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All right, let's go to Philadelphia, WURD, to Disco Brian. 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
1: Bless you, Rev. How I didn't ask yesterday, and I'm sorry I threw way too much at you, but especially after you got out of that surgery. How's your meniscus? Is that right, your meniscus?
0: Yeah, everything's fine. I did the surgery. I went today. I worked all day yesterday. I went today on my way back from MS Now to here in the NAN, and the doctor says everything looks fine. He did a quick checkup. So I'm good. Thank you.
1: Well, yeah, you're my gym buddy, even though I don't think there'll ever come a time when I wake up at 4, but you know, I'm there with you in spirit, Rev. I just wanted to comment, Rev. One of the panelists.
0: Wait a minute. One second. I got to announce this. My Alabama leader Sheila Tyson just texted Alabama is bringing 5 buses to Washington. Wow. I love it, Sheila. I love it. Okay. Go ahead. I love it. Go ahead.
1: That's beautiful. Five buses? Wow.
0: Five buses from Alabama. All right.
1: Rev, that's beautiful. Rev, on MS Now, just a couple hours ago, on Steph Rule's show, it desperately needed Antoine C. Rice. They had a Democratic strategist on there who said he understands that, and I'm quoting him, the DSA label can be applied in a toxic fashion. But, he asked, you know what can also be applied in a toxic fashion? Democrats. Now, Rev, if you look at polling, and I've just done this, in every Senate race across the country right now, the same Senate that AOC has argued a few days ago should be abolished, or part of it or something, his statement is patently false. The top six Democrats running where it matters in purple states, if we're going to flip the House, Ossoff, Cooper, Pappas, Turek in Iowa, Peltola in Alaska, and Brown in Ohio, all of them are polling ahead of the Republican, and all of them are running as proud Democrats. They're not running as anti-establishment or anti-Israel, but all of them are fighting for civil rights, voting rights, women's rights, LGBTQ, expanding the Supreme Court, holding big tech and crypto accountable, and Trump and the Kremlin, you know. But, Rev, that's not enough for DSA. And the problem is that they hate Democrats. And, Rev, here's where I just want to say something anecdotally about my experience. You know, in all my 51 years of my white life, I promise you this, okay? The people that I have known who've most despised Democrats are the same people who also most despise liberals. By the way, DSA hates liberals as well. And they have had voting records, these people I've known throughout my life, all my life, most closely aligned with David Duke and Tucker Carlson. Okay, Rev? They're not racist. They're going to assure you to your face, Rev, that their problem with all the blacks on all the Jewish-controlled media has nothing to do with race. But they're going to use their hatred of the Democratic Party and their hatred of liberalism to justify the racism of their voting record. And so I'd like to challenge the idea that we all just accept that the label Democrat is universally toxic. It's toxic to Tucker Carlson and the MAGA right, and it's toxic to the DSA and the Code Pink folks who protested Biden as Genocide Joe and have been following Kamala Harris around the country to continue accusing her of genocide.
0: So, Rev, how is the term Democrat toxic to DSA and they running people in the Democratic primary?
1: That's a great question, and I think that's a, you know what, Rev, I had queued up here an answer from a great creator who I discovered from the brilliant Zachary Kirk in Atlanta. Do you know Zachary, Rev? He was a big K-Hive Kamala supporter. This gentleman introduced me to another account, an HBCU graduate who lives in Harlem, apparently. He goes by Blue Dog Jeff. Blue Dog Josh. Spelled G-E-O-S-H. Anyway, his account's impressive. He says, the DSA, this is his quote, according to its own National Electoral Commission, is focused on building power independent of the Democratic Party apparatus. So, Blue Dog Josh suggests, let's help them. If their goal is independence, then Democratic institutions shouldn't be providing them with party resources, endorsement, funding, campaign infrastructure, or strategic support. Let them compete on their own political strength and see how popular their candidates really are. I like that idea, Rev. I'm really, as you know, I'm very, very concerned about the thing that you said, I think, a year ago when I started calling this sacred program. And you said you don't want a different slave master to come in and, you know, I can't remember your exact phrase, but you said, you know, we've got MAGA and the right-wing white supremacists now. Let's not have another brand of tyranny.
0: Yeah, what I've said is that we're looking for freedom. We're not looking for better slave masters. Doesn't matter to
1: there
0: me whether a slave master has a crew cut or long hair. Slave master is slave master. Now,
1: yes,
0: if we can power share, if we can serve each other's interests, that's fine. I was on the In the Morning Joe this morning, and one of our colleagues at MS is in Chicago at one of the at the meeting of the DSA. They said about 800 of them on policy around the country. And I asked him, I said, find out how diverse they are. Are blacks and Latinos at the top of this? I mean, who runs this? I don't understand the process. And he said, that's a good question. He's hearing it everywhere. So I'm not anti-DSA. I'm not anti-Democratic Party. I've registered as a Democrat so I can run it and vote in the primaries. But I want to know what I'm supporting. And I think that you raised some very relevant questions. And if people are asking people to entrust them with power, they should not be concerned or offended when people ask them questions. I have a real problem, Brian, with people that say, well, why are y'all always asking questions? You're asking me to co-sign you getting power, some that directly affect my life and my family's life, and you get upset I ask you a question? Then why would I trust you with a position that could inadvertently affect my life and those I love?
1: I'm worried that that rationality that you just gave us a nice, beautiful slice of is just so freaking rare in media now. And I mean, you just holding people accountable, that's what you're supposed to do in media. You're not supposed to give everybody I don't want to be off color here, but you know, a reach around basically every time you go step forward and you just have somebody worship you. I mean, that's what Fox News has been doing for, you know, 40 years is just, you know, just Rev, I just wish you would populate media with the brilliant, rational souls that National Action Network is building, like your daughter. I think Dominique Sharpton, I would watch her show more than I'd watch anybody else's show on cable news right now. I don't know. She's touched by your grace, obviously, but like, I don't understand why people cannot have, cannot confront one another about problems. We're never going to survive as a democracy if we can't do that. Right, Rev? That's all I'm saying.
0: I totally agree. Thank you for your call. Let's take our break. We'll be right back. It is 1 hour left on Exhale Friday. Let it out, let it out, let it out. 1-877-532-5797. Sharpton, keeping it real. Be right back.
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22: Reverend Al Sharpton joined the growing chorus of voices demanding accountability in Jordan Neely's death, drawing attention to two other men who appeared to have played a role in restraining the 30-year-old.
23: I'm looking at the video. You got one man choking and the other holding him down. They all need to be in front of a grand jury. No justice.
18: And now, America's number one civil rights leader, the Reverend Al Sharpton.
0: Reverend Williams with us. Keeping it real, keeping it real. I'm your host, Reverend Al Sharpton, and we're back as XL Friday. Whatever you have on your mind, whatever is in your heart, John McKinney is writing on the message board. I want to testify one more time. All right. I've been praying each morning, usually before sunrise. I've got a few blessings since I began coming here and doing a morning prayer. I'm not kidding. I know you're not kidding, John. That is my ritual. Every morning, I try every morning to do prayer and meditation before sunrise. I usually, very rarely am I not up by 4 o'clock in the morning. So I can do my prayer meditation, go to my desk, or if I'm at a hotel, go to the desk in the room, go through what I need to, you know, emails and all that, and then go down to exercise.

exercise to work out, even with this latest health situation. I never stopped working out. The doctor told me just work on your upper body. You shouldn't do anything on your legs. You only aggravate the tear in your knee. So I've been working out, and that has set me for the day. I think everybody has to do whatever regimen works for them. But before sunrise workouts and early prayer and meditation, that works for me anywhere in the world. If I'm in Europe, if I'm in Africa, if I'm in United States, different time zones, I still do the same habits. And it guides your day. You cannot have a reckless lifestyle and think you're going to end up with an orderly result. You need to have some order in your life. And that's my order. Now, because I work in various areas every day that is unpredictable, that's why you need to start. I need to start with something predictable, that's steady. So no matter what I face that was unexpected during the day, it's on a firm foundation. Because you got to remember, every day I wake up, I'm president of National Action Network. I'm hosting a television show, and I've got to work with that staff on the weekend shows, and I'm usually doing someone else, one or two other shows during the week, like I did Morning Joe today, and getting ready to do Nicole Wallace at 5 o'clock Eastern Time. But still got to do my shows tomorrow and Sunday. I got to work with the staff to get the right guests, approve this, don't approve it. So I got the TV show, Nan, and then the radio show 3 hours a day. And my other radio show Sunday morning. So I got three different staffs and three different responsibilities every day I get up. And that's if nothing else happens. That's if there's no Nolan Wells happening. Or with Nan, or if there's no special happening with MS Now. So I do that because then it frames my mind and spirit to handle all that coming at one time. And I think I'm glad to be able to explain it, because a lot of people don't understand that you got to be alert to do stuff. And if you do what I do, three different major things every day with no emergencies. With emergencies, it only escalates. You got to be rock solid to be able to get through that stuff. And you got to remember, now with all three jobs, we have three different staffs. Their families depend on their livelihood get paid. I got to make sure all of that. We got offices in Atlanta, Miami, Los Angeles, Detroit with Reverend Williams, one in Washington, and two in New York, corporate here where I'm at now, and the building we just bought. You got seven offices all staffed, over 53 people on payroll. So a lot of folk pray and I get up in the morning for that direct thing. So that's why when I ask y'all to do, we know we can follow it and back it up because we have a staff that we pick that is doing some pointed stuff and concrete stuff and strategic stuff. A lot of people just think activism is just emotional reaction and they just, you know, until the anger runs out, they're the activists of the year. But then when it gets time to institutionalize and take care of these families and deal with these legislators and help to write the policy and make sure it gets through, they're not around for that. And I think that it is absolutely crazy. All right, Akeem Smith is saying, Pauline, NBC News reporting that Trump

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2: His name is not ringing in the flat country. I'm from right near Myrtle Beach. And I just spoke with my cousin who serves on the council there, and I asked him, did he vote for this brother in the primary? He said, no, I don't know him. I said, well, what about folks in Florence, Marion? And you got 13 counties now from the South Carolina line. I'm from Dillon County all the way to Charleston. Well, he's not known very well by the common folk there, and he has everything to gain there because we're working with Tim Scott and Lindsey Graham, and what he's done for black folks. I asked my cousin, I said, well, how many news reporters have talked to someone from the black community about the passing of Lindsey Graham? And my cousin said, well, the only people they talk about is Tim Scott. So I'm going to leave it there on that, Rev, but I really appreciate you having that brother on your show and giving him that exposure this past weekend, because I was trying to get in last Friday, couldn't get in, and that's what I was texting. Rev, please get this young brother on, because we really need to get the information out on him. And his selection for lieutenant governor is a young man that worked for, white guy, worked for John Lewis, and he has been real big on renewable energy, and we really need to get more of our companies and our folks involved in that arena, being that I serve as president of the National Association of Blacks and Solar Board of Directors. I'm looking at New York, where it is community solar is exploding. New Jersey and New York leads the way. New York's building over 8 gigawatts with renewable energy. Well, and they're putting it on building tops, of rooftops of the buildings. And it literally blew my mind when I found out New York State has just put legislation up to put a moratorium on data centers. So New York has, and Colorado and New Jersey have been very progressive in that. And I don't think that people get their credit around this thing, but we need to get our people to sign up for this community solar piece because it's free. It's in 15 states in the District of Columbia, and it don't cost a dime. But people have to know about it, and they have to sign up to lock in their rate, because we just got hit with a $16 billion electricity rate hike.
3: Wow. Well, thank you for the information. That was worth hearing. Thank you very much. Let me take my break. Let's take a break. We'll be right back. Reverend Charles Williams will be joining me. Exhale Friday. Shopton, keeping it real. Be right back.
4: Roxanne Wall.
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0: Keeping it real, keeping it real. I'm your host, Reverend Al Sharpton. Let's bring in our co-host every Friday to close out the shows for the week. Senior pastor of the historic King Solomon Baptist Church of Detroit. And, of course, the head of National Expansion, Michigan State Chair of National Action Network, the Reverend Dr. Charles Williams II. Reverend Williams, I'm going to have on a few people that are running for office in Michigan, where you're based and pastor as well as run NAN. Michigan's going to be a critical state. What are you hearing? What are you feeling? What is your predictions, if you have any? A lot of attention on the Senate race. Some attention on the gubernatorial race. Where's the black community on all this?
1: Always good to be with you for another XL Friday. Rev, I tell you, the race is heating up as we get ready to roll into the primaries, on into the general. We met and talked to, we had a lot of folks come by the Saturday rally. Of course, Haley Stevens, of course, Abdul Sayed, both of them came by and have talked to us and talked about their agenda. Of course, Secretary of State, who's running for governor, Jocelyn Benson. And we put a invitation out to the brother who's a Republican, who's running, John James, who's running for gubernatorial, running for the governor. But I think it's very clear. People know that the stakes are high in Michigan. We cannot play around with one issue candidates. We got to have a candidate that understands the issue domestically and international, and understand that that you cannot paint yourself into a corner where you can't effectively legislate. A lot of folks, a lot of energy around Haley Stevens, who's running for U.S. Senate. Of course, personally myself, I think that is the best and the better candidate for the times that we're in. And then, of course, Jocelyn Benson, we personally myself have had a long-term relationship with her and look to see her cross the line and on into the general. But I think the biggest concern, Rev, which is why I believe our march is so important, is the fact that we've got a president who called Michigan out by name in regards to how he's going to challenge and wants to challenge and has a challenge in place for the absentee ballots that are usually taken into account for during our elections. He seems to think that they are fraudulent. And so we're telling people, if you got to vote absentee, but more importantly, this is the reason why we've got to have the John Lewis Voting Rights Act, one. And two, this is the reason why we got to organize and marshal our forces to Washington, D.C. to protect the vote. So we've got folks who will meet us this Saturday who are going to be part of protecting the vote. We got folks who will be out who have made sure they educated folks about the voters. I mean, I think it's what people know is that we cannot play with idealism. We've got to work with what's real, and what's real is the fact that our Senate race could be a toss-up in the general, and it could be that if we don't have the steam that we need to pick up independent voters and moderate voters, that we will not win in Michigan. And so we're moving and educating folks, preparing for Washington, D.C., with voting rights on our lips and continuing to keep the fight for justice, peace, power, and prosperity going.
0: Yeah, I'm here.
1: So, you know, I will say this, and this is very important, and that is that we are preparing for challenges. That's the number one issue.
0: Challenges to the results, or challenges at the voting booth?
1: Challenges to the results. There are going to be challenges to the results. The moment that the Senate race don't go the Republican way, or any of the House races don't go the Republican way, the moment we can expect that the November and December is going to be hot because the president is going to be trying to do all kind of crazy stuff.
0: Oh, yeah. I agree with that. All right, let's go back to the phones. XL Friday, let's go to the Sage of the South, Brother Jihad. Brother Jihad, you're keeping it real with Shopton and Williams.
2: Hey, good afternoon to both of you. Rev, I'm going to be real quick because I know it's kind of close. But I think I owe an apology to the young man on Monday and also to the brother from Philadelphia who just spoke with him a few hours ago, the white guy from Philadelphia. Excuse me for saying white guy, but I can't remember his name.
0: Brian, Disco Brian?
2: Yeah, because, but I like, well, let me say this first. I listened to the co-chair from the DSA on that particular interview that they referenced, and Rev, she's crazy. Be honest with you, she's crazy. You know what I mean? And, however, I'm going to also say that the DSA and the Democratic Party is toxic to the Republicans, both.
0: Right.
2: Both of them, there's no choice between, like, if we got rid of the DSA, the Republicans are going to be happy with you and,
0: right,
2: and not consider you toxic. So
0: right,
2: what we have is a situation where we have to, that is the normal Democrats, would have to just keep the DSA and those that are extreme in their party in check.
0: Right.
2: And that both parties have people in of extremes. Now, what I would say is that the Republican Party has allowed Miller and all of their extreme characters to become in power.
0: Right.
2: You know what I mean? They gain influence and power where they affect policy. But I don't think that the Democrats will let the young lady that I heard ever get in power to exact policy. You know what I mean? And so that's what I wanted to do. I want to apologize to them for the not knowing, but after I heard her, I could understand the concern, but I think that we can manage the concern where we don't have to divide each other. You know what I mean? And harm our effort to gain the power in the House and the Senate or whatever we're trying to do as Democrats. And I'll end with this, Rev. Where you're concerned, you know what I mean? I understand your position on the criticism that these fools are giving about you and Attorney Crump. But to be honest with you, Rev, after I thought about it, I said, who wouldn't want somebody to feel wrong and have the ability to address it or help correct it, and they don't come without even being asked?
0: Right, that's true.
2: You understand what I'm saying? Without even being asked, you know what I mean? And these people are talking like that up until it's them or a relative from them, and then they would want somebody to come to their aid. But what happens also is we must have more revenants and more qualified Benjamin Crumps so that we can address these magnitudes of issues that keep coming up to affect our rights, you know what I mean, and that affect injustices. So I understand your position, but I also would say that if you saw it and you were capable of helping, help. You know what
0: yeah,
2: I mean?
0: You're
2: with,
0: supposed to do it.
2: With no apologies.
0: Yeah.
2: You understand
0: what
2: I'm saying?
0: You're right.
2: With no apologies. And also, who would want to put, you know, these people are so powerful, they had a bill, to my knowledge, to combine the United States military and the Israeli military. And that thing was operating without our knowledge, without the common people's knowledge.
0: Yeah.
2: You know what I mean? So who would vote to put our military soldiers under Netanyahu's command or splitting where he has part command and Trump has the other part? Who would suggest that in America? So I think we're really in some real tough, you know, strange times where that even came up and the American public wasn't even aware of it. I mean, we're in dangerous times, Rev, to be honest with you.
0: Very dangerous.
2: But I thank you very much for listening.
0: All right,
2: and,
0: thank
2: y'all
0: you.
2: Have a good weekend. Okay.
0: Look forward to talking to you Monday. You know, Rem Williams, he's right. We have lost a moral compass when a lawyer, civil rights attorney, and a head of a national civil rights group have to explain why they're coming to somebody's aid that asked them for aid because their son is dead. And if they came to their aid, if they didn't ask, what? Why would you object to somebody helping somebody need help, however they got the help? I mean, that's how crazy we get. So let me get this right. Nolan Wells, 18 years old, is gone. No one can definitively at this point say what happened. The parents say they want justice and fairness. So you got three boys that were with him that we still have not heard their explanation. Parents are saying all kinds of stuff, but they have not said anything. And you got some people on the island saying something that was on that island. But you ain't mad at none of them. You mad at Chopton and Crump. That sounded to me like you want to avoid the issue. Let's take a break. Be right back. By the way, I ain't going nowhere. I'll be staying in Mississippi as long as we need to satisfy these families' quest for justice. Keeping it real. Chopton Williams. Be right back.
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0: 5 p.m. Eastern Time on MS Now. Among my guests this weekend, I'll have Senator Angela Alsobrooks. I'll have Congresswoman Haley Stevens. I'll have Chris Swanson, all talking about the Michigan race, talking about Senator Alsobrooks talking about the hearings that stopped the nomination of Todd Blanche being permanent attorney general and where they're going from here. I have Debbie Dingell on. I have Doug Jones on Alabama. I'm going to have on, of course, the newly appointed chair of the New York City Civil Complaint Review Board, Attorney Jennifer Jones Austin, our Thursday co-host and the vice chairman of our national board. All of them in the next 2 days. Make sure you watch Politics Nation. It impacts you. You that in the New York, New Jersey, Connecticut area, meet me in the morning, the Saturday Action Rally. People say he had surgery this week. He won't be there. I'll be there. I've been on the air the last 2 days, done two TV shows. I'm on my way to do Nicole Wallace now. I'm working. I'll be at the rally in the morning looking for you at the National Action Network's House of Justice, 6 Hancock Place, which is really 124th and Morningside Drive. You that are not in the New York area, you can watch it live on Impact Television or www.nationalactionnetwork.net or at YouTube/NAN or at AME Zion, excuse me, Network. 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And that's a working sister there. She's bringing 5 buses. Sign up. We got a bus near you, or we'll help you organize a bus. 1-877-626-4651. 1-877-626-4651. 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
1: You don't want to miss Saturday Action Rally in Michigan tomorrow, 10 a.m. at the historic King Solomon Baptist Church. 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So join us tomorrow, historic King Solomon Baptist Church, 6114th Street. We got a lot of messages, Rev, from national media all over the country who want to be there tomorrow to see that operation lift off and want to hear what folks are talking about. So we plan to have a good Saturday Action Rally tomorrow. So join us tomorrow.
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2: Thank you, Reverend Dr. Professor Al Sharpton, for that grandiose introduction. To our Midwest region, Director Reverend Dr. Charles Williams II, where the Midwest is the best. Reverend, there's a song entitled "You Fight On, Oh You Fight On." Keep your sword in your hand and you fight on. Reverend Dr. Professor Al Sharpton, I came by to tell you to fight on. Radio listeners, let's understand that there are naysayers and haters, and it goes along with the territory. National Action Network is a movement working within the spirit and tradition of the late Reverend Dr. Martin Luther King Jr. There were things said and there were acts committed. Reverend Al, thank you for your willingness and actions on behalf of us for justice. Not just us, but for justice. We stand in solidarity with you. Man was created and God has sent us as foot soldiers to be the wind beneath your wings. It's a must that we continue to lift our leader of National Action Network, lift them up in prayer, send words of encouragement to our founder and the families he's representing. He is representing a multitudinous of families. And we thank you, Rev. Come on, Bishop. Reverend Al is strong enough to hold the mule today.
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0: Yes, sir.
3: Dr. Charles Williams.
1: Yes, sir.
3: Hold my mule, my brother.
1: I got you, Rev.
3: My brothers and my sisters, the Judeo-Christian decree of our Creator, Jehovah God, mandates not 10 suggestions, but 10 commandments, three of which are in vogue in America today. They are number one, thou shalt not lie, not bear false witness. Number two, thou shalt not kill. And number three, thou shalt not steal. The corrupt, collusive, convicted Donald J. Trump and his racist, bigoted, white, nationalist, supremacist administration is guilty of all three. Convicted Donald Trump is recorded as having told 35,553 lies in his first 4 years. Lord wow. knows how many since then. Probably the most egregious and deleterious lie is the one of promising the American people that he would, as president, end forever wars, make life affordable for the American people by lowering food prices, gas prices, end spiraling inflation, increase health and child care, in essence, vowing to focus on making America great again. But instead of concentrating on these noble goals, this lying, convicted president did just the opposite, the antithesis of this, and plunged this nation into an unnecessary, ill-planned, and unprovoked war. 18 soldiers have died, hundreds wounded, and the world has turned upside down. The U.S. Constitution declares that the Congress shall declare war, but this wannabe king, dictator, arbitrarily and capriciously initiated this ill-advised atrocity without any power or advance from advice from the Congress. Convicted felons, Donald Trump's lies continue to inflict harm on the American people. For African Americans, to whom he promised to give a fair deal, he has dealt them the worst deals that could have ever been imagined. His first executive order was to eviscerate and obliterate diversity, equity, and inclusion. He is doing everything in power to deny the rights to vote, to live the American dream. To this day, he is trying to make this nation less black and much whiter. Vice President J.D. Vance's lie that black people were eating people, dogs, and cats confirmed him as a vicious liar. And Drunken Pete Hegseth lied that it will not be proper for the world to view a black woman standing next to the President of the United States. It's terrible. Thus, he has ceased all promotion of black service members, including generals who have merited their way to higher rank. Check the record. While this vicious crew has brought nothing but shame and disdain to this great country, they have cut taxes for millionaires and billionaires, spent millions and billions of taxpayer dollars trying to build golden ballrooms, trucks, renovating the reflective pool, unqualified contractors, always getting undercover narcissistic help. Everything associated with this conflicted man is about money. Trump's family has netted $3 billion in new cash, investments, and enterprise value tied directly to his presidency. His illegal emoluments have gifted him $13.6 million in his first term alone, not including the second term. He states that he does not care about your and my finances, but you bet he cares a carload about his and his family's finances. My brother and my sister, this power grab, this money grab, is too long for this one segment, Dr. Sharpton. So I tell you, this is to be continued next week, this power grab. And I will tell you, I approve this message.
2: Ditto.
0: All right, that's wonderful, wonderful, wonderful. And I think, you know, I love having him on at the on the show. You know, I've added now Ayanna Pressley is going to be on also this weekend talking about this vote in holding up Haley, holding up Todd Blanche. So I just got text from Ayanna Pressley, the congresswoman from Boston. Many of you know her. So we got a lot going on this weekend, both at NAN, Saturday Action Rally in New York and Detroit. And, of course, we got a lot going on Politics Nation. This is no time for drop out. If there ever was a time to stay in tuned and stay above and beyond the call of duty, it is now is the time. So I think that we all need to get some work done. I'm sorry I couldn't get everybody on the board, but I definitely want to thank Reverend Charles Williams. I want to thank all of you that called in, listened in. I want to thank all of you that prayed for me this week as I went through surgery. I'm fine. Went to doctor today. I'm mending well. Let me again wish happy birthday to Dominique Sharpton, my oldest child, and my substitute host when I'm unable to do the show, among other things, on her own stands as a great artist and entrepreneur. And one of the leaders of Huddle. Happy birthday, Dominique. And remember, whatever you do, wherever you go, however you feel, tell somebody, tell anybody, tell everybody, Reverend Al told you personally, keep it real. Keep it real. Keep it real. Talk to you Monday.
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10: I'm Tumani. When I was younger, I may have did some stupid things. I committed some crimes, even got shot, but I'm not a criminal.
11: That's right. I'm Jamal. 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

0: And Grand Rising Wake Up Squad, and thanks for joining us for another Open Phone Friday, the last Open Phone Friday for July of 2026. 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Now, we began our week with D.C. activist Brother Obi with two of his students sharing how he conducts African history classes. Legendary radio personality Roland Bynum then introduced us to his book, God Shots. And Morgan State University professor Ray Wimbush. Dr. Wimbush concluded today's session by analyzing the recent rash of suspicious deaths involving young black men. Retired journalist Ernest McBride led a panel discussion on Tuesday highlighting some of the ongoing problems in Mississippi. Next, we introduce you to Sister Antoinette, who spotlighted her life-changing trip to Egypt. And Contra Costa College professor Manuam Pin wrapped up the day by highlighting the new level of censorship on Kemet study tours and also the administration's efforts to restore monuments glorifying slavery. The director of the Pan-African Studies Organization in Detroit opened up on Wednesday, Dennis Boatwright, analyzing the Democratic Socialist agenda and what it means for the black voter. New York media analyst Wayne Gilman and Reggie Thomas followed, scrutinizing the proposed sale of Warner Brothers, that's the parent company of CNN, and what the continued consolidation of the media will mean for the public. Baltimore activist Davon Love next to discuss the state of reparations in Maryland and in the rest of the country. And noted scholar and psychologist Dr. Wade Nobles completed that session, previewing his presentation at this weekend's Convention of Black Psychologists in Baltimore. Chicago activist Pastor Anthony Williams began Thursday by updating us on his efforts to get violence declared a public health crisis. Dr. Frank Malone from the 100 Fathers Incorporated next reported on the group's renewed efforts to help men handle the issues connected to fatherhood. And chemotologist Tony Browder finished the session by highlighting some of the issues he ran into while conducting his last study tour of Egypt. Now, if you missed any of our programs, you can catch up anytime with our podcast on your favorite platform or your station's website. 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Next week, we're bringing you powerful guests, including psychologist Dr. Jerome E. Fox, Garveyite Brother Sango Baye, and black politics expert Dr. James Taylor. So if you are in the DMV or Baltimore area, spread the word. We're on from 6 a.m. Eastern Time, Monday through Friday. Keep your radios locked on Baltimore's 1010 WLB. Or if you're in the DMV, you're on 1450 WOL. This is where information is power. All right, family, let's get started this weekend. Let's get Kevin to reopen these classroom doors. Grand Rising, Kevin.
1: Grand Rising indeed, Carl Nelson. It is Friday. Thank God it's Friday, the 31st of July. Thank God it's the end of July, I guess. We got a chance to see it. So, you know, it was an interesting July indeed, I'm going to say. Meanwhile, how you feeling, Carl?
0: I'm still learning, Kevin.
1: Well, yeah, you know, they say that true masters cloak their sharp minds. So silence gives you a chance to learn as well as listen without revealing too much.
0: Exactly. It's one of the things about learning. You know, you share the information, but sometimes you don't let people know what you know. If they ask you, you would tell them. But, you know, sometimes you just like to hear what people think.
1: Yeah, yeah. I remember when we had a president that was smart enough to do that, you know. Seems like only yesterday.
0: Right.
1: But now this guy is different. He hasn't read any of those books of power or negotiation, even though he wrote a book about negotiation, right?
0: But that's another telling sign, though, Kevin. Whenever somebody keeps telling you, just, you know, if you're beautiful, you don't have to tell people you're beautiful. If you're smart, you don't have to tell people you're smart. You know, it exudes, it shows. You know, people understand that. It's the people who aren't. If you're rich, you know, rich people don't go around and say they're rich. That's the last thing they want to do, to tell people they got money. You know, they try to cloak it. They try to hide it. But, you know, the person you were referring to, he's got all those, all of those sensibilities he encourages. You know, I'm rich, I'm this, I'm the best, I'm that. You know, you don't have to tell people that. It shows.
1: Yeah, exactly. It's like trying to defend something that's indefensible, or, you know, trying to magnify something that is already obvious. I get it, man. Hey, look, the Washington Commanders are in training camp day two, and they're back in practice on the fields of Ashburn, and there are only 5 practices scheduled to be open for fans, and those tickets are sold out already. And,
0: wow.
1: There are also several days open for the season ticket members to watch the team prepare for the new season. I just think that it's going to be a great season, man. You know, here we are starting.
0: Practice. We're just in practice, right?
1: Right. All we got to do.
0: What Alan Iverson said, practice, practice, practice.
1: Yeah.
0: But it is practice. But, you know, that's good. You know, Kevin, the fan base is still.

0: things I think folks should do a lot is just laugh. You know, go to a comedy show and just laugh. When's the last time you had a laugh, a good laugh, a belly aching laugh? You know what I'm saying?
1: Right.
0: It's just funny because it's just, you know, the endorphins start rolling and just, wow, you just had a good time. It's just absolutely funny. That will take your mind off what's going on.
1: Yeah. Okay. Well, what about the Freedom 250 Grand Prix? That ought to take your mind off.
0: That deserves a good laugh, right?
1: Well, yeah. And not only that, it's going to be crying time as they build out for this, because phase one, the build out restrictions are from now till August 14th. So the lane reductions, partial travel lanes are restricted on key corridors. Motorists will experience major bottlenecks along Pennsylvania Avenue, Constitution Avenue, and Independence Avenue. There's going to be continuous emergency no parking zones strictly enforced on sections of 3rd Street and 7th Street. Night closures, they're going to roll out full road closures to take place from 8 p.m. to 6 a.m. to safely install race barriers. And phase two is going to be a full race week, right? So then total gridlock, major arteries surrounding the National Mall are going to close the northbound travel lane on 9th Street and Constitution Avenue, and, of course, Pennsylvania Avenue will shut down completely. Local access to the museum deliveries will be maintained under tight restrictions. And they're preparing a 185 miles per hour race course. So the streets will be sealed off by race weekend to safely accommodate Indy car vehicle reading speeds. And then, of course, there's the aftermath after it's done, the cleanup and those type of things. Even the airport would be affected by this because they're going to be crowds and crowds of people expected to come. So don't say we didn't tell you. You see. What are your thoughts? You like race cars?
0: Well, first, you mentioned crowds and crowds of people. We'll see if that materializes because, you know, there was the last event at the White House, there were some people saying it wasn't that well attended. Others say it was. So we don't know. So people, because, you know, the chief likes to know that it's well attended. He's going to say it's hundreds of millions of people that were there, you know. So we'll see. There's going to be a population count for that race. But it's interesting what he's doing to Washington, D.C. I'm still waiting for him to come and to come to Ward 7, Ward 8, or do something, or, you know, just clear around the big chair or do something like that, you know, just instead of all the stuff around the White House and the other parts of the district. Let him. We're waiting for that, Donald Trump, so we're still waiting on you. But go ahead, Kevin.
1: I tell you, man. Hey, look, so the major controversies are stalling Todd Blanche's attorney general nomination. Blanche's stall confirmation leaves the Justice Department without a permanent attorney general, while exposing rare Republican resistance to one of President Trump's top nominees. The stall nomination stems from disputes involving Republicans, the White House, and Epstein survivors.
0: Yeah, because just when they thought the Epstein story had died, it's rearing its ugly head, and Donald Trump is now threatening to withdraw that nomination. He didn't expect it to get pushback from those Republicans, and he's now threatening to he's gonna run an opponent against them in the next elections. But that still hasn't scared them. You know, they're still speaking up. So suddenly, some of them have gotten a backbone and a spine, and you know, saying, hey, this isn't right. You know, this guy's got to answer these questions about these Epstein files. But how much of it matters? Because he's still the acting. He still hasn't left the job. He's still acting, but he hasn't. But it shows the resistance coming from the Republicans about Donald Trump ramrodding through his nominee. So that's the difference right there. He didn't expect that.
1: Oh, so he said the president rather said he has no problem keeping Blanche as acting attorney general until then. And some of the things that are holding back are the fate of the IRS settlement agreement involving Trump at the center of Blanche's stalled nomination. Corinne and Tillis want written guarantees that the settlement won't go forward, which they say the DOJ hasn't provided. Trump sued the federal government in January, remember, for $10 billion over the...
0: Sued his own government. His own, you know, it's not like... That's your government that you're suing.
1: It's like
0: I think he forgets that at times.
1: Suing himself.
0: I'm sorry.
1: It's like he's suing himself. Is what.
0: Right, exactly.
1: Is what it is, you know.

0: which is, and they say you're supposed to look in the mirror, right? You're supposed to stand there and look in the mirror, look in your own eyes, and find out, you know, who you are, right? I think he walks past mirrors. He never looks at them, you know? It's like, it's the world of Trump.
1: Yeah, but again, like you said, he's suing himself, suing the government, but it goes to show he doesn't see that. He sees himself apart from the government. He doesn't understand that. You know, somebody ought to give him a civics lesson.
0: right, exactly. Unlike us, he's no longer learning. He knows it all.
1: And he told you that.
0: Ask him. Right. Just ask him. He'll right. tell you. D.C. Public Schools are warned that families have a cybersecurity incident that may have exposed student data. So make sure you double check on that data breach. Also, there was an armed robbery at a skate park. Three men were held at gunpoint during an armed robbery at the D.C. skate park. And D.C. Public Service Commissioner Chair Emil Thompson resigned amid public discussions over utility rates and clean energy goals. Remember, they were stalling where they didn't shut down energy. Well, now that's over, and Emil Thompson resigned. I don't know if that's why.
1: Yeah, before you go to that, though, that hold up at the skating rink, because that made the news. I saw that in the news. But with all the troops that the commander-in-chief has on the streets, how did that happen? Supposedly Bolton, the district has gotten safer. Is he taking credit for that?
0: What are you referring to? The guy getting shot in the park?
1: Yeah. Or is he blaming that on the mayor?
0: Well, I don't think he would send the troops to the skate park. That's the other side. I haven't been to the skate park in ages, but it's like they pick key places to place them around metro stations and important metro stations, not even out in Southeast necessarily. So, yeah.
1: Well, that's what we're waiting for. We're going to see some improvements, some of our taxpayers' money being spent in Southeast.
0: Okay. As well as waiting for another safety crime. A local rapper was killed in some sort of a shooting. It was a double shooting, and 29-year-old Keon Malik Maynor, and he was known by his stage name as Fat Swag. The shooting occurred in the Shaw neighborhood, specifically along 1300 block of Fifth Street. Maynor succumbed to his injuries at the hospital, while a second male victim was treated for non-life-threatening injuries. And the suspect vehicle is a white Honda with red markings bearing Maryland tag 4EV, as in victory, 6264. 4EV6264. A reward is offered if you see that. So that's the way it is. It's on an interesting note there. But today is the 31st of July. And I yield to you, Carl. Let's make it a great day.
1: All right. Let's make it a great weekend. You know, we start next week. It's August and Black August, and we're going to start celebrating Black August on Monday. It's an open phone Friday, though, family. This is how we start our weekends. We give you a chance to free your mind. All that means is just to think for yourself. Reach out to us at 800-450-7876. We'll take all your phone calls next.

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1: 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Mm-hmm. 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
12: Thank you, Rising family. Thanks for joining us on this Friday. Thanks for starting your weekend with us. 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Before we take the calls, Kevin, I got a request from one of our listeners wanting to know if we had found Mitch McConnell yet. Where in the world is Mitch McConnell? Any news on Mitch? People are concerned.
13: Sounds like a TV show. people are concerned. And lately, Elaine Chao accidentally blows up her husband's photo timeline. Remember back July 15th, they had a picture as proof of life photo, and people are questioning that photo. And now she released the photo July 26th, which looks like the same photo. And her outfit in the proof of life photo has raised fresh questions over the timeline offered by the senator's office. Since McConnell, 84, vanished from the public eye more than 6 weeks ago, the Kentucky senator's office has released two photos of him with Chow, who's 73. The first photo, as I said, was released by the office on July 12th. The second was July 27th press release, with his office saying the photo had been taken a day earlier on July 26th, but both appear to have been taken in the same room at the same time. And but some observers noticed that the top picture of Chow, and you can't see the picture, but she was wearing in the photo an outfit that is the same as on the 26th. And on July 15th, between the release, follow along if you can here, between the release of the two proof of life photos, Chow was photographed leaving the D.C. Rehabilitation Center where McConnell is recovering. She appeared to be wearing the same white button-down dotted with peach-colored seashells and the same eggshell white pants in both photos. So does that mean she's been, you know, staying there by his side the whole time? It's pretty romantic.
12: And hasn't changed her clothes.
13: It's pretty romantic to think that, though. You know?
12: She hasn't changed her clothes. She don't have a change of clothes, as rich as she is. And they want us to buy that. But you know what's even more interesting, Kevin, is that the Republican side, Donald Trump, they don't seem concerned.
13: Yeah, you would think they would ask the country to, you know, continue to
12: even watch. Just ask the country to pray for him if they think he's sick, you know, or something to that extent, or call the FBI. Let's go find out. Where's Mitch? You know, nothing. Crickets. Do they know something we don't know? Or they're waiting till I think the deadline is sometime next week or something where Kentucky has to figure out whether or not he's on the ballot or not. That's when we'll probably hear the solution to this, whether he's still with us or whether he's incapacitated or whatever. But you'll see here that when it comes at the election time, because they're racing a deadline. But the key issue, Kevin, again, nothing from the Republicans. They should be concerned about their colleague.
13: And McConnell's office didn't immediately respond to questions about the photo timeline or her outfit. A family friend of Chow was bewildered by her outfit of choice in the second proof of life photo, which appears identical to the one she wore outside of the facility, saying she was wearing a brand she would never typically wear. So what, they falsified the photo? What?
12: AI, that's what they're saying. I've seen some AI shots in those photos as well.
13: Yeah, but it's a $12 shirt that she wouldn't wear. Wow. Now wealthy people don't always go for the brand names. Now don't get me wrong. I understand. Maybe it's close by the facility or something. After her trip to China, she got back. Yeah. She needed to grab something. That could be it. You know me, the friend of the friendless. I always look for the positive. Yep.
12: Wow.
13: But that's it.
12: Let's make a call. If you know where Mitch is, please let us know. People are concerned about his welfare. You know, things happen in this country, so people are concerned about Mitch's welfare. We haven't seen him in 6 weeks. And, you know, if he's ill, we get the prayer warriors out there to pray for him. But, you know, Mitch, call in.
13: I got a better idea. 1-800-450-7876. Sister Chow, call us, you know. Mitch, give us a call.
12: Yeah, Mitch, just call us and tell us you're okay, because we're really open. Concerned. This has gone on too long, man. This is wow.
13: It's quite a mystery, bro. Yeah.
12: Yeah, it is a mystery. This is another story for 2026. 25 at the top. Now, let's get busy this morning. Let's go to New York City. Mantoo is waiting for us. Brother Mantoo, Grand Rising, welcome to the program. What's on your thought?
14: Yes, Grand Rising, Hotep, Abaragani, free the land and free the African mind. I wish everyone well in the black family. And in regards to Mitch McConnell, where he's at, to borrow or paraphrase Brother Dick Gregory, who's now an ancestor, if you want to find something out, send a black woman. Because he used to always tell the joke about Melba. Melba would ask her husband, who's so-and-so, with a butter knife, she could take the tires off. So maybe you can get the sisters on the job and find out where Mitch McConnell is. You know, he might be on the mothership all we know. But yes, indeed, that's definitely. And this shows again.
12: That's interesting, man, too, on the mothership. Wow, okay. Well, he's okay.
14: He might be on the mothership. It goes back to what another ancestor, Neely Fuller, and what you have always said, and remind us that white people stay in code. And just imagine that if that was a black politician, you know, we would know what he ate last night or what she ate last night. We would know where she last, you know, went to get the gas, you know, to fill the gas for a car or his car. So, you know, just once again, information is power, and powerful people control the information. in order to do what they need to do. You know, yeah, I just want to say.
12: He's coming in, but man, too, this is coming out kind of like a Jimmy Hoffa thing, you know. Where is Jimmy Hoffa? You know, some people say he's buried under the end zone at a Giants Stadium. We haven't seen Jimmy Hoffa, so we haven't seen Mitch McConnell.
14: Yeah, you just wonder how things can stay closed and unresolved for so long. But, you know, with Mitch McConnell, I think, there was a couple of times that he just zoned out like he was having an out-of-body experience during press conferences. And they, you know, they would nudge him and they would have to get him to come back to wherever he was going. So, you know, for people who worked with, who have worked with senior citizens and who have worked with the elders, we know the signs of what's to come when you are getting your, when that telephone call from, you know, from the great creator is being made. So, you know, once again, you know, Sun Tzu said that deception is the way that warfare is conducted. And part of deception is controlling information, controlling the perception of how things are. So you have to know that they don't code. But, you know, Brother Quavy, what I'm wondering, is this a test run for Donald Trump? Because some people have pointed out, you know, his habits in public, falling asleep, and have raised questions about his health. And I wonder if they were used, you know, not only using this to control what's going on in the Senate in Kentucky, but they're trying to see how they're going to deal with, you know, number 47, if he comes to that point that many people are suggesting, or some people are suggesting, that his health is not what it should be for someone in that position. So I don't know. We'll see what happens.
12: Yeah, we'll keep an eye on that. What else has gone down, Brother Mantu?
14: Well, you know, I was very pleased and very encouraged and inspired by when Queen Mother Kathy Hughes came on the show, take time out of her busy schedule to interact with people and with callers, and what it reaffirmed to me that WOL is more than the radio station. And when people were speaking with Ms. Hughes, it was not just a conversation, it was a connection. And it really just showed what the station means to people and what she means to people as well. But also it was very good to hear someone receive their flowers, their expressions of gratitude and appreciation while they're here, and not wait for a crisis moment or something else to happen. So it was very good to that. And when she mentioned a book that she gave to you that talks about, or you mentioned a book that she gave to you talking about being in the now, and those three letters, N-O-W, are very powerful. Because when we're in the now, we O-W-N, own our moments. And when we own our moments, then we have won. So those three letters is a whole philosophical approach towards life, to be in the now, own your time. And then, therefore, when you do that, you have won. So it was great to do that. Listening to the educators who came on this week was very profound and uplifting. It also is a reminder of what we need to do, and encouragement as well for those who are doing it, that, you know, keep your head to the task and keep plowing in the field. When we look at our achievements, we know every time we do something great, there's always resistance. Our greatest good is always met by their resistance. In 1968, there were only 294 degrees awarded to Black people in America. 294. Fast forward to 1977, it was 1,000 to about 1,100. And it stayed in that area of 1,000 to 1,100 year after year until about 2009. That's when Obama was elected. Then we had 2,000 plus who were awarded degrees. When I go from that time frame of 1968 to 2009, I looked at also the administrations, what was going on. And during the Ronald Reagan era, it dipped. It went in 1986 to 946 people, black people, who were awarded degrees. In 1987, it was 787 people, who black people who were awarded a doctorate degree. When you look at the legacy of Ronald Reagan, 1986, that's 1 year before the Iran-Contra was given official start line. For those who may not know or may not remember, Iran-Contra is the activities of the government to where in secret to which involved the trafficking of cocaine to fund the wars that they wanted to fight in Latin America, primarily Nicaragua. And so you look that it started in 1985, supposedly. We know that it's probably before then, and it continued to 1987. That coincides with the golden age of hip-hop. Golden age of hip-hop, according to most people, is from 1986 to 1995. The Cosby Show, 1984 to 1982. Different World, 1987 to 1983. Michael Jordan's third year in the NBA. So when you look at this time period in the 1980s to 1990s, it was a watershed moment of our creative cultural output. And, you know, so we always see that resistance. And to know that during this time that we were externally producing things in music and entertainment and other fields, we were producing it, we were seeing that there was a dip in people, our people receiving doctorate degrees. So it just tells me that, you know, if we don't deal with the enemy who is linear, they deal with us on multiple levels. And we have to be mindful of that. And then when you look at it with DEI attacks, right, in 2023, when Biden was president, I'm not giving him the credit for it, but our people, 3,000 plus of our people achieved our doctorate degrees, which was a record, 3,451 to be exact. And now you see the pushback with Agent Orange, number 47. And so this is a historical pattern. And this one also acknowledged on July 26, 1948, Executive Order 9981 was signed into by Truman, which ended segregation in the military. 78 years later, under Trump, segregation, in effect, is back with the military, with exclusion of our achievements and stuff. So these are the cycles of time, and it goes back to what Kathy Hughes says about being in the now. So when we're in the now, it's not that we separate from the past, but we acknowledge what we see, and we use our knowledge and wisdom from the past to deal with what is in the present. So my brother, once again, you know, thank you for the time, and I wish everybody well. And let's continue to do what we need to do to make our community better. And salute to all the activists, teachers, lawyers, et cetera, who are doing their thing. We salute you. All right, my brother. Be well.
12: All right. Thank you, man, too. And he's talking about saluting them. We're going to salute some of our black activists and political persons. We're going to talk about that starting next week, because Black August, those of you who don't know about what Black August is, you will learn. And we're going to celebrate it all month long. 24 minutes away from the top, our family. We got to take a short break, and then we come back. We got to check the news, traffic, and weather in different cities. It's an open phone Friday. Free your mind and reach out to us. Our telephone number is 800-450-7876. And we'll take your phone calls next.

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0: program, Rising Family. Thanks for starting your weekend with us. It's an Open Phone Friday. That's the name of the program. And what we do, we ask you to free your mind. All that means is just to think for yourself. You know, leave the talking points behind and just share your thoughts with us on this Open Phone Friday. You can reach us at 800-450-7876. Before we do that, let me just remind you, coming up next week, some of my guests include psychologist Dr. Jerome E. Fox, Garveyite Brother Sengo Baye, and also black politics expert Dr. James Taylor. All right, let's take some more calls on line two. Sister Maxine is waiting for us. Sister Maxine, Grand Rising, how are you this morning, sister?
1: Okay. Grand Rising, Mr. Nelson, Mr. Langford, and all of you who decided to tune in on this morning, may God bless you. It is indeed a grand rising for me, for it could have been another way. Thank God for my two earthly sons, Gabriel and Ken, and son Zach, who is in heaven, who watches over me daily. Thanks for being the great humanitarians me and your dad raised you to be. Always showing up, making sure your mom is getting the best of care. You already know my love is unconditionally imprinted in my heart. What is the meaning of unconditional love? It's a selfless, enduring form of love, given without expecting anything in return, valuing the person regardless of the actions or flaws. A shout out to my friend, Sonia Rollison, my radio pen pal, whom I can truthfully and prayfully call a friend. Amen. Also, a shout out to my publisher and family, Pastor Dayan Dickerson. Thanks for your friendship and continued prayers. Amen. Now this. In this life, life changes quickly. On January 10th, 2026, I was talking to Carl Nelson on the Carl Nelson program. After hanging up, I felt dizzy, lethargic, a tightening in the chest, a very strange, uncomfortable feeling never experienced before. Said, okay, I will take a pill, sip on a little water, relax, perhaps I will be okay. However, that was not to be. You see, I know the warning signs of a heart attack, or better still, a tetanic attack. Get to the emergency room at 9 a.m. Okay, didn't see a doctor till 1 p.m. Well, that gave me an opportunity to socialize, sell a few books. You see, wherever I go, my light always shines, God's chosen child. The diagnosis, yes, you indeed suffered a heart attack. No sympathy, please. Please, I'm fine. Now, why am I sharing my personal information? So I might help others in knowing and adhering to the warning signs of a heart attack. Please think healthy, eat healthy, drink healthy, be healthy, exercise. If you are an older male or female, limit some of those activities that are no longer age appropriate. Some might know what I'm talking about. Those that stimulate to make you happy, smile for a little while. One of my favorite songs is by recording artist Linda Randall, a D.C. native sing with the Gator Singers. One day at a time, sweet Jesus, that's all I'm asking of you. Yesterday's gone, sweet Jesus, and tomorrow may never be mine. Give me the strength to do everything I have to do. Amen. Since we do not know the number of our days, we should live each day of our lives for God. James 4:13-15 gives some practical wisdom on this matter. Now listen, you who say, today or tomorrow, we will go to do that to that city. Spend a year there, carry business, and make money. Why? You do not know what will happen tomorrow. What is your life? You are a mist that appears for a little while and then vanishes. Instead, you ought to say, if it is the Lord's will, we will live and do this or that. We should make wise decisions about how we live and how we take care of ourselves. And ultimately, we trust God's sovereignty in all things, including our time of death. Amen. A week or two ago, Dr. A's information was timely and informative, as usual, especially on heart health. Mr. Nelson's show is a smorgasbord where you can get served an informative menu. For example, if you are sick, you can find a doctor. If you are lonely, just might find a friend. If you want to know what's trending in the news, you can find a journalist. If you want to learn more about healthy eating, you can find a nutritionist. If you like to read, you can find an author. If you are confused or disillusioned, you can find a psychologist. If you don't know your history, you can find a historian. If you want to know more about music, there is a musicologist. If you want to know how to invest, there is the financial planner. If you are spiritually lost, there is the preacher. If you are an alien enthusiast, there is the ufologist. If facts are misconstrued, you might just find a fool. If you need poetic love, you will find a poet laureate. And remember, if your heart is clogged, call on God, where it all starts. You know, I don't share on the air intimate information about my love life, but on this morning, I decided to tell you about the man I love. He's the best man I have ever known and will ever know. He promised to never leave me nor forsake me. I can call on him anytime, day or night, and he's always answered. When I can't sleep, he's always there to comfort me. When I cry, he dries my every tear. When I thirst, he gives me a drink. When hungry, we'll feed. In other words, he supplies my every need. Some of you may know him by different names. He is the Father, Son, and Holy Ghost. He is all one and the same. What a sweet name. But I call him Jesus. You see, he's the one that made this heart of mine. He knows how to repair all the parts. He will even give you a brand new heart. He knows how to clean every vessel, make new again. One day he was nailed to the cross, shed innocent blood for you and me. Thank you, Jesus, your sacrifice of blood sacrificed me. He is the greatest blood donor I know. He taught me a long time ago to trust in him. Have faith. And when your sick days come, won't last long. Stay strong. No need to fear, always near. He will see you through, because he is Jehovah Rapha, the Lord our healer. No need to be afraid, just be prepared. Now, all of you seniors out there in radio land, keep shuffling. And please know, wherever my spirit roam, my heart will be warm, and I will always love you. Thank you, Mr. Nelson. Hope to see you soon. Sister Maxine, on the move again. Amen.
0: Thank you, Sister Maxine. She's our poet laureate of this program, and good to hear that you're doing much better, and I'm sure somebody benefited from those words you shared with us this morning. It's 9 minutes away from the top there, family. It's an open phone Friday. Let's keep going. Let's go. Mark's on line three. He's calling from Baltimore. Grand Rising, Mark, your thoughts on this open phone Friday?
2: Hey, Grand Rising, Carl. Good morning, man. You talked about the belly laugh, man. Well, we're gonna get a chance to do that with National Night Out. National Night Out is a nationwide where people come together and they share resources and food and all that kind of stuff. And it's going to be no different here. We're going to have a large event over at Langston Hughes Community Center, and that's 5011 Arbutus Avenue. And that's going to be the fourth. And I'll talk a little bit about that in a minute. But you talked about Mitch McConnell. Put my veteran hat on for a second. You talked about Mitch McConnell. You know, I've never in my life, in my 71 years, seen administration get away with the kind of stuff that this administration is getting away with. And in Mitch McConnell, I think Mitch McConnell is incapacitated because if he wasn't, you know, the Republican Party, they would be snapping pictures and have him talking and all that kind of stuff. But Kentucky Governor Andy Beshear, I believe his name is, which I think would make a great president next term. But he's calling for them to, you know, to come out and come clean with that. And I think it's another distraction from this war and Epstein and all that kind of stuff. And you know, the war. I think that's the most important thing right now. I think we need to put some pressure on the Republicans to really, really Article 25 Trump. And the reason I say that is, of course, we know he's a poor excuse for a lead and all that. But you can't say it enough, Carl. He attacked Iran for no reason, killed that man's family, the one in charge now, killed his family, killed 150 schoolgirls, you know, bragging about it. You know, we know he's a coward. You know, you got low information people talking about he's a thug and all that. No, he's a five-time draft dodgy coward. That's what he is. And, you know, so that's what we got to do. We got to put pressure on them. If the Republicans not standing up, they don't need to be in power at all. You know, we losing service members for no reason, man, just because this man is, you know, sending them over there to die. So the Republicans really don't deserve to be in power. They got the presidency, they got the House, they got the Senate. 99% of the time, the Supreme Court with the voting rights and all that kind of stuff. And look where we at, man. You know, but today you had Dr. Ray Winbush on your show from Morgan. We're addressing gun violence today. At Morgan, Friday, July 31st, 2026, 1:30. And this is the 57th annual the Association of Black Psychologists. I gotta say that. The Association of Black Psychologists, 57th annual international convention. It's gonna be at Morgan State today, starting at 1:30. Some of the panelists I know, Captain Andrew Muhammad, who's the executive director of Baltimore Brothers. Baltimore Brothers, Carl, they've been in Baltimore. I don't know if they're in other places, but they've been in Baltimore about 15 years, way before Captain Andrew and Dr. Bunley started We Are Us. And Farrakhan sent them, you know, gave them a the FOI, you know, gave them a you know, told them to, you know, come to Baltimore and stop the, you know, the killing and stuff, you know, do things to stop the killing and stuff like that. And that's what they had done. Wasn't funded. I went to a fundraiser there and a company owned by a white guy and stuff like that, they was getting funding from there. But what they do, they go into the schools, the jails, and everywhere. So he's going to be one of the panelists. Ebony Harbin, Pastor Ebony Harbin is my cousin on my wife's side out of Cherry Hill, man. She was doing the work called 20 years when her son was murdered. Not only was her son murdered, her and her daughter was at a gas station and some young guys started shooting, man. And they car got shot up and stuff, but, you know, the grace of God, man, they didn't get hurt. So she's going to be one of the panelists. Brother Anthony Muhammad did 29 years in jail for double murder. Executive Reentry Services, Baltimore, Maryland. That brother, he works with young people and stuff like that, man. And so those are the three that I know. So that's where it's going, you know, right there. So we can really find out what's going on in Baltimore. Because, Carl, let me tell you something. You cannot.
0: Make it quick, real quick. We're coming up on a break. Make it quick.
2: Let me tell you something. You can't. Baltimore only has 600,000 people. Chicago, right. millions. So if Baltimore has 300-plus
0: million... Mark, I hate to do it because we got to cut you right there. We got to check the traffic.
2: That's all right. I'll finish up next week. Okay,
0: thanks, Mark. Right. Three away from the top. As I mentioned, we got to check the traffic and weather in our city. It's an open phone Friday. Free your mind and reach out to us. We'll take a phone call next.

0: Are you excited about being a new grandmother?
1: Of course I am. A little intimidated, too.
0: Why?
1: Taking care of a baby today is so different than when I had you.
0: But, Mom, you did great with me.
1: Thanks, son. But I put you on your stomach to sleep.
0: Right. But now we know that babies should always be placed on their backs to sleep, for naps and at night, to reduce the risk of sudden infant death syndrome, or SIDS.
1: Hmm. You also slept with blankets and toys in your crib.
0: True. 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

0: and Grand Rising family, thanks for starting your weekend with us. It's an open phone Friday. 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Brother Haki's on line 4. Grand Rising, Brother Haki, your thoughts on this Open Phone Friday.
1: Yes, sir. Grand Rising, Brother Carl. Good to hear you. You loaded the brothers up today, this week. I'm sure that Baltimore audience and those that are coming to the Black Psychologist Conference appreciate it. No, sister, you had Brother Brad on yesterday. I'm looking forward because actually, I don't know if he mentioned, but on Sunday he's doing the Egypt on the Potomac tour. I'm sure he's in town, so he'd probably do it himself for many other brothers. But I sent you a picture call with Dr. Nichols, right? That's one of your good people you have on, right?
0: Right. He's one of our top psychologists, Dr. Edwin Nichols.
1: Yes. No. Yeah, I don't know if he did a presentation, but I didn't see Dr. Akbar, but I did see Brother Prada yesterday. I'm actually hitting there right now. I mean, they got a breakfast going on, so I'm looking forward to that. But Mama, Dr. Mawia Cambone was there yesterday, so it's always good to hear from her. I haven't seen her in years, so I appreciate it. But, you know, assistant brother, Brada mentioned, you know, about the sister in Egypt, and I had a similar experience in Tanzania with and his sister. She wasn't in her 30s, she was in her 50s, and Tanzania, they like a stone throw away from Sharia. You know, I'm joking, but you know, sisters wanting to wear the short shorts and, you know, kind of have the chest, you know, like kind of halter or whatever you call them. But, you know, it's just that's one extra thing. I'm glad you shared that experience
0: with Brother Haki. Mm-hmm. That experience that Tony shared with us about the sister in Egypt. We had one of our reporters, and I assigned her to the Nation of Islam had a press conference. It was Saturday, so I assigned her to go to cover the press conference. She went; they wouldn't let her in. So, one of the brothers in the nation called me. I was at home and called me and said, "You know, she had on short shorts." And going into the Nation of Islam for a press conference, they wouldn't let her in because she didn't dress appropriately. So she got back to the station and called me. So, I told her to do it over the phone. But I said, you can't go to the Nation of Islam. And she was telling me how hot it was. You know, it was like one of these hot Southern California days, real hot. And the press conference was at noon. And I said, but it doesn't matter. You know, first you're a journalist. First you represent the radio station. And you can't dress like that in the Nation of Islam. But she did not know. Tony's the sister involving Tony, she grew up, she was a military brat. So she grew up in England. You know, if her father was assigned there in the Air Force. So she did not grow up and understand about the nation when she got here, finishing high school here. So it was, you know, a lot of the Black experience was new to her. But a similar experience. But go ahead and finish your thought.
1: No. Thanks for adding on to that. And so, but you know, assistant, and like right now in Baltimore, you know, it's just interesting how I see sometimes we have selective outrage call, you know, in terms of things that we see in the news or, you know, things that happen within the community. And, you know, people click up in different little groups and things and spheres of influence. For instance, it's called segmented marketing in business, you know. But like, for instance, like last week, so I did go, you know, to the elder, you know, the rally in front of the 7-Eleven, and I know they are doing a follow up. But the next day, and brother mentioned this sister Pastor Ebony, and you know, where there were 6 people shot, and I just went to a workshop, and they described anything over three people as a, being shot as a mass shooting. And, you know, different people show up to different things. I'm like, you know, one elder getting assault, but six people shot. Like, I mean, it's all in one city, but you have different groups of people showing up. I mean, I try to just show up to both just to kind of gauge and get a pulse. And I'm not saying, you know, whether, you know, that's good or bad or however, but, you know, it's just an interesting. You know, I think about Dr. W.E.B. Du Bois and how he did his Philadelphia Negro study, like where he would just like walk around Philadelphia and just observe things and be able to. And that's what I feel like I'm, you know, just observing and reporting what I see. And I'll close and say that that's one of the workshops that they actually had a breakout session on work violence interrupters. So I went in that workshop because, yeah, I mean, I feel like that all of us need to play some part in, you know, reducing some of this violence within our community. And thank you, Dr. Wade Noble, man, he was on point. I'm glad I was able to ask him about Dr. Bobby Wright. And he was actually in the same class as me yesterday. But I'm glad he
0: let me ask you this, though, because you mentioned that assault on the elder brother, the Black Panther brother. Have they any news of the police have found these youngsters who did it? Have they turned themselves in? What are you hearing?
1: No, nothing that I have heard as of yet. Nothing, you know, and he was a Black Panther brother, you know, and and not that people know like who the Panthers are or were, but it's just like, you know, and young people don't have like any cut cards or respect for, you know, there was another image of them beating up a white male, you know, just recently. I don't know if it's authenticated or not, but it's circulating. But no, there's nothing like circulating on that. And it made me think about, you know, Dr. Amos Wilson, Dr. Bobby Wright, and, you know, and I'm glad that Dr. Wade Noble's elaborated. But, you know, Amos Wilson wrote the book Black on Black Violence in Service of White in Service of White Domination. And, you know, he gives, and Dr. Wade Noble described him as a radical. Well, I'm like, that's all I know is radical Black psychologists. So that's what I, you know, I'm orientated towards. Like, so, but it's needed for us. And thank Brother Mark for mentioning who's going to be there today. I'm looking forward to that. You know, because I was in the classroom and I was like, there's nobody else here from Baltimore. But, you know, I feel that people that are in the streets, I mean, I'm sort of in the streets, but some people, you know, are engaged in corrective behavior. They need to be partnering up with these different people from different cities that have different types of solutions. I mean, they were, you know, they the people I told them I'm from Baltimore.

0: are practicing it right now. Unity should be for us. It should be instinct, like for the other folks. They stay on code. We've got to have our code. That's what Neely Fuller teaches us. 10 after the top here. Let's keep rolling, though. Let's go to Detroit. Jay's waiting for us. He's on line 5. Grand Rising, Jay, your thoughts on this Open Phone Friday?
1: Yeah, Grand Rising, Carl, and a great week of information. Your show is the number one show for us Africans to get all our information. You know, as the poet laureate had said, it covered all bases. And I'm gonna take it back to the D when you had Brother Bynum on earlier this week, and he kind of took me back to when I didn't get a chance to hear it from the start, but I heard him say Eloise, where I think he said his grandmother and great grandmother had passed. That was like the mental institution back in the day, and they would send black folks there that, you know, they weren't conforming really to society. And if you remember the congressperson, Charles Diggs from Detroit, his dad actually started his funeral business with connections with Eloise, because he had his funeral business back in Black Bottom on Hastings Street. And he couldn't bury the black people in most of the cemeteries in Detroit. So it's a cemetery right across the street. I got two of my relatives that are buried there. That was across the street from Eloise. And I remember as a little kid, as we would go to the cemetery and do our rituals that we would do, I would look across the street and I would see some of the people that supposedly, you know, were mentally challenged or whatever. And it was kind of scary to me, you know, because they used to tell stories about that place. So there's a lot of history out there in Inkster, Michigan, as the brother talked about, and his story was incredible. I mean, it was like, wow, the things they went through. And he mentioned working for the black radio station that we had that was built out in Inkster, the first black radio station that had to build its own, you know, studio and building out there in Inkster, Michigan, on Henry Ruff Road, as he mentioned. You know, it's a lot of history around that. And it kind of coincides with what's going on today, far as one of the disc jockeys that got his start there, his name is Jay Butler. I don't know, when you were in L.A., did you ever run into Jay Butler? Because he went out to L.A. for a while. Might have been before. I don't know what year you went out in L.A.
0: But, yeah, I went out in 76, probably before I got there.
1: Okay, yeah. So, yeah, because he was the voice in the movie Car Wash, when Franklin Ajayi was trying to win the radio contest. That was Jay Butler that was playing the disc jockey in Car Wash. And he's going to retire this Sunday. He's on public radio in Detroit now. And he's going to retire. He came to Detroit in 1966. So he's been broadcasting most of the time for, you know, because he started out at the black radio station, and he ended up becoming program director at another radio station in Detroit. So he's a walking legend, especially in the Detroit area, with his legacy. So I want to send a shout out to him, because Sunday is his last broadcast day. He's known as the blues man here in Detroit. So, yeah, I just wanted to...
0: Yeah, let me drop in that about Roland, though, because Roland will be on the air tomorrow morning. And shout out to Roland. Those folks in L.A. are listening. Give him a shout out to him. Call him up and shout out Roland. This is what Jay's talking about, Roland Bynum. His story is incredible, though, Jay. As you recall, he didn't know who his family was. You know, he met them later on in years, and then all of a sudden you find out you're related to Smokey Robinson. It's like, wait, I won the lotto or something, you know? Can you imagine that?
1: No, I can't imagine that. That's incredible. Yeah, I'm familiar with some of Smokey's relatives. You know, a lot of those guys are older than me, but I got friends that went to school with some of his relatives. And I saw Smokey, last time I saw Smokey was last year, and he was over in Windsor. And it was funny because, you know, I was doing the Detroit thing. I was super sharp in my powder blue suit. And so a lot of the people there, you know,

0: facing on the front row. So a lot of people thought I was one of the old miracles because people wanted to take my picture and everything. And I got a chance to holler at Smokey. But, yeah, we mean Smokey and, you know, Motown, we go back to when I was a kid trying to get into the 20 grand.
1: And Smokey's still doing his thing. He just did a show with Gladys Knight just last Saturday in L.A. at the Hollywood Bowl.
0: I saw Gladys Knight about a year or so ago, too. Yeah, I've seen all those. I saw them when they were, you know, just starting and up until, you know, just recently. You know, they're still going. Those are living legends for sure, you know, and that. So many of them started over there on the West Grand Boulevard. You know, I was telling a story last week about the 67 Rebellion. But, yeah, there's a lot of history there. And that brother's story is incredible. Does that brother have a book?
1: Yeah, his book is called God Shots. God Shots.
0: Okay, that's right. Okay, yeah. I got to put that in my library because that story he told was incredible. I mean, my goodness. I mean, anybody doesn't believe in the creator, you know, it's got to be out of their mind. You know, he get perfect evidence of that, you know, just the circumstances that brought him to his family and then being related to one of the worldwide entertainers, famous entertainers. It's just incredible. So, yeah, I just wanted to holler out, give him a shout, and give you a shout for all the great information and people you have on your show. So I'm not going to stay long, but peace out to you, brother, and keep doing what you're doing.
1: All right. Thanks, Jay. And thanks for sharing that. And thanks for bringing up Brother Roland. It's interesting. You work with people, you don't know the story. You just see them every day. Hey, Roland, what's going on? Da-da-da, small talk. You know, he's going on the air doing his thing. I'm doing my thing. Then he puts this book out. I'm like, wow, all of this we did not know about because he never really talked about it that much. But then he put it in a book. And, of course, as I mentioned to Jay, the book is called God Shots. And the author is Roland Bynum. He's on the air in L.A. on Saturdays doing the old school groove show on Saturday morning. Anyway, family, we got to step aside, take a quick break at 17 after the top there. We come back with more of your phone calls. You know how to reach us. If you don't, it's 800-450-7876. We'll take your calls next.

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0: And Grand Rising family, thanks for staying with us on this Friday morning. Thanks for starting your weekend with us. It's an open phone Friday. Free your mind and reach out to us. 800-450-7876 gets you in. Let's go to line two. Carl's in West Palm Beach, Florida. Grand Rising, Carl, your thoughts on this open phone Friday.
1: Grand Rising, Carl. As I think about what's taking place with our psychologists, you always ask the question, why us? And I believe we're seeing ourselves, why us? Because we have the ability to have had the blessing of a cadre of deep scientists, I call them Ghostbusters, who started black psychology. And a lot of people don't realize that that's it's somewhat of a new phenomenon. And it started back with our brother Joseph White. And he's identified as the father of psychology. And he shares with you how he went through the different changes in order to be able to be qualified as a psychologist. And then when we got the deployment of Dr. Wade Nobles and Naeem Akbar, I think we need to take another critical look at the way that they introduced themselves to us as a people and their purposes when they first initially started, and why it's grown to the point now that our brother Browder and Minoan Penn are being hindered at the in Africa. And then you could look here in America and see why those of us who are championing the cause for the revamping of the educational system here in America, you could see why we catch so much hell. But I think this meeting this weekend, it provides us with some very serious answers to some very serious questions. And most of us utilize the word knowledge, and most of us utilize the word education, and we utilize the word curriculum, but we don't really have a knowledge of what knowledge is, education is, or curriculum. And we definitely have problems with identifying what is culture. And I think these brothers, with their deep research and all their critical analysis, they have discovered ways for us to recalibrate our brains, if you will, because that's what the whole fight is about, how people think. And right now, blacks here in America, when they started with Binyakum Diop and all of the John Henry Clark and all of our founding fathers, they started to change the mindset of those of us who have been captured in our mind, because all of us are indoctrinated with the Eurocentric doctrine. And these were the brothers and sisters that was promised to us by God that they would come and they would share with us the information that they're doing. And I think it's important for us, if we're going to do investigation sincerely to try to assist our family, we need to take a critical look at, it's a couple of videos on YouTube. The one that talks, it's an interview between Naeem Akbar and Wade Nobles on African psychology. It's like it's only about 25 minutes. And I think inside of that 25 minutes, you get a lot of information. And then you should also go to Dr. Wade Nobles' Reclaiming Education African for African People. And in that,
0: well, hold on to right there, everything. Carl. Hold on. Tell us more about that one with Naeem and Wade Nobles, because Naeem's going to be at the conference in Baltimore. We didn't mention that, but yeah, I'd love to hear more about that. We can do that real quick.
1: Yeah, because those are some of the popular people that really push books, because remember, everybody's on a book-pushing situation, but these were the brothers that brought us this kind of information, and then they'll share with you the construct of it, because they wasn't trying to put it in words where psychologists use and all that kind of stuff and get people confused. They took it and translated it into a language where everybody could understand. And I believe sincerely from my perspective, this is the unifying force, because you can't think about education and you don't even know what it is. And I hear a lot of people talk about it, but they don't know what it is. And even with knowledge, Carl, and definitely culture. That's the reason why I asked him to go into the thing about the saltwater fish and the freshwater fish. If we understood the schools of human beings on the planet and didn't understand how each one of them has to be served in their own ilk. But we kind of want to blend everything together, and we've been taught that through this Eurocentric doctrine. And I think it's time for us to get our stuff back. And even when he was talking about mathematics, if we were look at how we can really spark the energy for our children and get them ready for a cure Parker, that kind of opportunity is being offered. I think there's a lot of things being offered to us, and because we're not really knowledgeable, these gifts kind of come and pass by us, and we have to wait for somebody to explore it or develop it again. So I'm just hoping and praying that we would take advantage of the psychologist, and I pray that Naeem and Wade would pick back up the mantle, because they have a force that can really be helpful for us as a people. But, Carl, are you familiar with Joseph White?
0: No, I'm not.
1: Okay, they called him the father of black psychology. He was like the first dude that was that started the black psychology. And when you listen to him, he got a thing on YouTube as well. It's called Joseph White, Father of Black Psychology. And it's an interview. And he shared with you many of the things that all of us know that we have to go through if we're going to go on a trip to try to save our people. We already know that the enemy going to come and try to destroy you. But he shows you the beauty of how you can step around that kind of foolishness, and you got to utilize your brain, and you got to be taught how to use your brain, because your brain is the most important thing on the planet. It's the master computer, and garbage in, garbage out. And if you put the right information in there, then you get the right information out. And always like to leave, before I leave, Mr. Farrakhan. And I think many times we don't never mention that, brother, to the degree that the doctor can come in. And I think he's a good leader, teacher, and guide. And I think many times if we would just stop with our emotional tirades and our emotional involvement, and then really seek wisdom, and then we can find it, because God has made it available to us. So I'm asking everybody to go out and make sure that you can get something from the black psychologist being in your area. That's the reason why God made them for that purpose, and I think we need to utilize what God gave us. Thank you, Carl, as always.
0: Thank you, Carl. And then next week, one of our other top psychologists is going to be here. That'll be Dr. Jerome Fox. You know him from his best-selling workbook, Addicted to White, The Oppressed in League with the Oppressor, a shame-based alliance. 28 minutes after the top of the hour on this Open Phone Friday. Free your mind and reach out to us at 800-450-7876. Sister Sabrina's joined us from Washington, D.C. She's on line 3. Grand Rising, Sister Sabrina, your thoughts on this Open Phone Friday.
2: Greetings.
0: Yes, ma'am. You're on the air.
2: Hello?
0: Yes, you're on the air.
2: Oh, okay. Greetings. greetings, Brother Carl. Blessed more, Grand Rising and more to you and all the listeners. We've been basically, how can I say, knowing pretty well about what's going on with Nolan Wells' case. And the lack of justice, as we were with, it's been tied with the Kendrick Johnson case. In fact, some family members, as well as the Emmett Till members, came to his services, and including recently here in Washington, D.C., was a day of justice for Kendrick Johnson. And I wanted to point out to everybody, because Kendrick Johnson was like, I believe that when he was on Alive in 2013, and Kenika Jenkins of Rose, actually Chicago, she was from Chicago, but she was found on Alive in a freezer in Rosemont, Illinois. And it was not that much attention on her case. Her mother ended up finally, you know, demanding for justice. And I think overall, with the Crown Plaza and such entities, that was paid $10 million. There was a documentary that was on Amazon. But the most interesting of all of this is happening of organ harvesting. And truthfully, I really didn't know about organ harvesting and the impact on the black community, especially with the death of the grandson of Malcolm X, when his body came back from Mexico and found out that his body, when he was returned to the U.S., to California, and that were his organs were taken, and he was strongly against that. And when he was alive, spoke out against that. And so I'm saying this for the listening audience, that we should, as a community, do more of wanting to find facts, not just for just, you know, the death and justice, but the plight of organ harvesting that is done to our community. And I hope that those that are involved with Nolan Wells' case, Ben Crump, and others would raise that question of Mississippi, because it's come, I guess it's seen come a fact, a number of deaths of the Black community in Mississippi. And so it has to ask the question, especially when you're trying to find justice down there in Mississippi and you've got a judge interjecting into the case this early on Nolan Wells. Is there to be found justice in Mississippi? And there's other cases of people being unalive, going through the state system and that. And that you really have to ask the question of not just for justice, about is it a question and is possibly a class action lawsuit of Mississippi.
0: All right. Is that it, Sister Sabrina?
2: Yeah.
0: Thank you, Sister Sabrina. Thank you for sharing your thoughts with us this morning. All right, family, move on.
2: All right.
0: 27
2: just
0: away from
2: the wanted
0: top
2: to make
0: out.
2: People aware and, you know, look into it much further, because it's serious issue within our community about this and others as well. But mainly for us, it seems like we're young youth are being targeted for being unalive and taking of organs.
0: Gotcha. Thank you, Sister Sabrina. 27 away from the top. Let's go to Alex on line one. Alex is calling from Alexandria, Virginia. Alex Grand Rising, your thoughts on this Open Phone Friday.
3: Shalom and shalom to all the believers of the Torah. First, I want to start off by sending my condolences to a very well-known journalist. I'm talking other than the great Mr. Tony Brown, who passed away in June of 2026 at the age of 93. His best-known show was called The Black Journalist. And if some of you can remember, he also had shows on the PBS network. So thank you, Mr. Tony Brown, for all your hard work and dedication to the Black community. You did very, very well. And I thank you, and I learned a lot from you. But now let me get on to something that was thrown at me a couple of weeks ago by that old-timer down in Palm Beach, Florida. I'm going to start with the first thing he mentioned was something about the first black. He was out campaigning for the first black representative for the state of Florida. And you talk education all the time that you call OT, but You don't get down to the root of it. And the first black person that was ever elected to the House of Representatives down in Florida was Mr. Josiah Walls. He was the first black representative out of Florida from 1873 to 1876. He was a farmer, and he also was a lawyer. He served three terms in the House of Representatives representing the state of Florida. And he also was a member of the Republican Party. So if you want to teach, sir, make sure that you get down to the root of it. And I also want to get into something that you also tried to teach me, but I will never accept what you accept, sir. Number one, that word salam alaikum. I would never use it. Why? Because it was the Arabic people that invaded North Africa, took us out of our Africa land. Now, do you think that salam alaikum was great? It was no peace for us. It wasn't no peace being taken from your family. Salam alaikum, that wasn't no peace. It wasn't no peace being packed like sardines on a ship, taking the parts of unknown. Salam alaikum. There wasn't no peace there, man.
0: Right, and we got to cut it there, no Alex. We're going to take a short break, but walaikum salam to you. 23 minutes away from the top of our family. We're going to check the news, traffic, and weather in our different cities. 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

0: and Grand Rising family. Thanks for starting your weekend with us. It's an Open Phone Friday. This is where we give you a chance to free your mind, and all that means is to just think for yourself. You know, leave the talking points behind. You know how to reach us, 800-450-7876. Before we take some more calls, let me remind you, coming up next week, some of our guests include psychologist Dr. Jerome E. Fox, also Garveyite brother Sango Baye, and black politics expert Dr. James Taylor. So if you are in Baltimore, keep that radio locked in real tight on 1010 WOLB, or if you're in the DMV, the Washington, D.C. metropolitan area, we're on 1450 WOL. All right, let's go back to the calls on line four. Larry's waiting for us. He's in Maryland. Grand Rising, Larry, your thoughts on this Open Phone Friday?
1: Brother Kwesi.
0: Yes, sir.
1: Are we still learning, my brother?
0: All every day, every second.
1: Every day, all day. Now, does the number, I got to start with this, my brother. Does the number 111 ring out a bell to you, 111?
0: 111? No. School me.
1: We all owe Dr. Aleem Muhammad our apology. We all owe Kyrie Irving our apology. Stephen A. was on the radio the other night, yesterday, apologizing to Kyrie Irving. Dr. Fauci got up on that stand yesterday or the day before, and he lied 111 times because he refused and he provoked the Fifth Amendment 111 times. 15 million people were killed by this Dr. Frankenstein Fauci and what he did. And then the nerve of these House Negroes and the rest of these no good bastards to say, we're not trying to put him in jail. We just want to get to the facts. This was a pandemic. Minister Farrakhan, Dr. Leem, and many you had on this show say, do not take that shot. It's experimental drug, and the man, they were lying all the time. The man need to be put in prison. If Dick Gregory was alive, Dick Gregory would say he need to be brought in front of a firing squad, like he said about John McCain when he gave up that information to cause people to be killed in the war. I had to get that in first, my brother.
0: And before you now, go on, though, Larry, before you go on, we don't know the outcome of that people who took the jab, because we don't know the ramifications, because some of it is coming out later years, may come out in the next generation as well, because it's still in the bodies of people who took it. But go ahead, man.
1: It reminds me of the AIDS virus when they said it could dormant in your body for 10 years before it comes out and you test positive. So these people are wicked scientists of evil. We got their history of what they have done and continuing to do. So let's just stop just following white folks. Let me chip in again here, Larry,
0: because, you know, Dr. Velvet Bowles, she's been on, she's a scientist and also a medical doctor, and she told us straight up not to take the jab. And when she's on, people are asking, because every time she comes on, people who take the jab, they want to know, is there any thing they can take now to nullify whatever the effects are? And she says, no, they're still working on it, because they haven't found out all the effects of it. So those folks who took the jab, who listened to that, and some took booster shots and all of that, just pray that something comes up to help you, because she says it's still in our bodies, and we may not see the effects of it until the next generation or the generation after that. But I just thought I'd throw that in there. I'll let you finish your thought.
1: I agree with all of it, my brother. Now let me get into this critical issue that Elijah Muhammad and the minister did not play with when it came to the most critical, most valuable possession, whatever you want to say, is our black women. This is critical, and I'm going to step on some toes, so I know the phones might blow up. Shahrazad Ali set the standard with that book, Understanding the Guide to Understanding the Black Woman, the Black Man's Guide. And she caused a whole lot of fury of disruption with that. She was attacked. Life was threatened and all of that. The Minister Farrakhan said, you don't want nobody to get this black woman up. You want to keep her dumbed down. You want to keep her mind focused on shopping. You want to keep her mind focused on the battle of the sexes with her men. Because when you wake the black woman up, the whole nation is back on course again. We had this situation with NDIRE. The sister called last week talking about the situation with NDIRE and she didn't even listen to the song, but she gave her verbs. She gave her perspective, but didn't even listen to the song. So when you challenge the sister and say, tell everybody what happened, she started talking about sex in the song. It wasn't about sex. The song was about teaching people, influencing people to scam, steal, rob, and cheat. That's at the end of that is a prison sentence, mostly all the time with us. So that's what the song was about. Then the sister went on to talk about, well, you know, I didn't hear it when it come to the men. See, that's the issue that's always made when we trying to lift up our sister. Minister Farrakhan said, Elijah Muhammad, when you teach a man, you teach an individual. But when you teach a woman, you teach a nation. 75% of the teaching is made for the female. Only 25% was made for the male. So the brother you had yesterday, we constantly talking about the fathers, which is true. But is that the reason you celebrate Halloween more celebrated before Father's Day? So the mother is the mother tongue. This is the Holy Grail. Where you think them M's come from on McDonald's? I'm going to go like Dick Gregory right now. Where you think that big M you look at? That represents Mary Magdalene. If you listen to the commercial, they talking and singing in symbols when they say, bum, ba, bum, bum, bum. They know the truth, but they know we don't know it. This is why they took the book of Mary Magdalene out, because they don't want none of our sisters to connect to nothing righteous. Now, let me run it down. When Felicia Rashad was at Howard, she said, these sisters got to change their dress. This is a shame how they exposing themselves. The sisters came out and they wanted her fired. Now she's gone. See, they don't want nothing to talk to them about what they're doing. Even when the woman stands up and attack her own sisters to get them straight. They attacked Monique when Monique came out and say, stop coming out in public in your pajamas and your head bombs or whatever they call that. You know, put yourself in a modest dress and a perspective. Then Kim Burrell came out. They attacked that sister because she said this homosexuality, and especially amongst these women, the lesbianness is rising above the charts. And it's sick and it's demagogical. They attacked the sister. Years later, she came and they made her apologize. When Kevin Samuels came out, the male perspective, and attacked the women, and they definitely couldn't handle him. But when you looked at his funeral, it looked like a million man march, telling us that it's something there that men connect with, that they want to be heard. Let's go down the line. Minister Farrakhan did a woman's only meeting, 25th of June, 1994. A woman's only meeting. The meeting was called No Nation Can Rise Higher Than This Woman, trying to get the woman up. They attacked the minister, said that he was discriminating towards men. Then when he did the men-only meeting, the women came and attacked the minister for discriminating against women. See, it's all to protect that dumbed-down woman. Then when the sister was talking about nobody said nothing, when the male rappers, that's not true, sister. You're uninformed. Dolores Tucker, Al Sharpton, all of them attacked Tupac, Jay-Z, all of the rappers for vulgar language, vulgar lyrics. But did you sisters join on to that? Most of you didn't. You made excuses for these young brothers. that they was calling. Why are they so convenient with calling each other bitches, Brother Carl, Brother Kwesi? They do this like it's a diva code. But when a man do it, it's the most disrespectful thing that you can say. Nobody should be saying it. Why you got this intimate relationship with dogs all of a sudden? Then when we get to the the World's Championship, did you hear Michael Brown? Now here's your moment. You're a black coach. You just did something great. And everybody's listening. He got up there, started talking about where my dog's at, jumping around on the stage like a dog. I told you months ago, the first one that told you this, about the song I'm a Dog, I'm a Mutt. And when I brought it out and said that, months later, the song won a Grammy. See, it's we turn that word over, you have gods, but they'd rather be called dogs. See, we got to change this dynamic, and the sisters got to be so, stop being so sensitive when your own black sister come to you and say, look, we got to change our way. You, we talk about the fathers. We know most fathers are deadbeats. We know most fathers out there in the street, a papa was a rolling stone. But you're not the focus, black man. It is the Holy Grail. There's another lecture by Brother Ben Yakin that says it's always been about the woman. Always. So we got to really focus this new message, because you love solutions. We got to deal with the woman and stop being so sensitive and so ego protective and insecure when we trying to get this message, because they know as long as you dumb, every child that come from you will be a servant of that white slave master. He will always have control. This is another saying. Mothers love their sons and they raise their daughters. Brothers don't know how to raise.
0: We got to cut it there, because we're just flat out of time. We're coming up on a break. But I thank you for sharing your thoughts with us this morning. 4 minutes away from the top of the hour. Family, Larry got down there momentarily. What are your thoughts? So don't perform Friday. Free your mind and reach out to us. And you get the phone calls, 800-450-7876. We'll do that when we check the traffic and weather. It's next.

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0: And Grand Rising family, thanks for starting your weekend with us. It's an Open Phone Friday. It's the name of the show. If there was a topic that you think we should have discussed and we didn't, even if we did, and you know, somehow you think we came up a little light, and that might have happened, I admit that, well, hit us up. Or if there's something going down in your corner of the world and you think the rest of the universe would benefit from hearing about it, as long as it's free and legal, we'd love to hear from you. So free your mind and then reach out to us. Again, our number is toll-free. It's also worldwide. It's 800-450-7876. I'll go to line five. Brother Brown X is checking in from Virginia. Brother Brown X, your thoughts on this Open Phone Friday.
1: Yes. Hello, Carl.
0: Yeah, you got to get closer to that phone, Brother Brown X.
1: Okay.
0: Yeah, get closer to that phone.
1: Okay. Grand Rising, everybody. This is the thing about it. It's a very powerful statement that the brother made previously. I agree with him 90%. You have a don't get your front. And but let me talk about the topic, Nona Wells. Everybody's been talking about him. I just want to say something. So many topics I could talk about. But the second autopsy, which was done by prestigious, renowned forensic pathologist Roger Mitchell. He did an excellent job. You know, he examined some body parts that they said that the first Mississippi, Stacey Turner, did not examine. But one critical thing, he did not test. He did not do toxicology. Now, recently they're putting out Nona Wells.
0: And Brother Brown, was it the first report didn't do the toxicological investigation or the second one? I think they didn't have the organs to do it, though, but go ahead.
1: No, wait a minute. I'm kind of medical. You can get toxicology from hair, skin, and it was blood. So he did have the material to do toxicology. It said that he was waiting. He said since the first people did toxicology in Mississippi, he was waiting on them. My thing is that I don't trust them suckers down in Mississippi. Now they're saying he had cocaine in his body and all that. So we don't know. We can't do a toxicology now. He said they're waiting on their findings. The purpose of us doing a second autopsy was to be independent of them. Even though we didn't have all the organs, we didn't have the throat, we had the lungs, and we had the stomach. I don't know why he didn't do a toxicology, because that could be a clue, because they're trying to say he was inundated with liquor and cocaine, and he went in the water and drowned. I just had to question that. Why didn't we do, even though we didn't have the other parts, the toxicology is an important aspect. That's number one. Number two.
0: Before you go to number two, who claimed that he was drinking? Because I saw the report. Who claimed that he was drinking heavily?
1: Everybody said he was drinking on the boat.
0: They made a note that he was drinking heavily.
1: Yeah, true. But now it came out that he could have had cocaine in his system as well. So, I mean, all that will come from toxicology. All I'm saying is that we didn't have all the parts of the body, but we could have did a toxicology as well. I don't trust them Mississippi people to they're holding up everything to the grand jury. They did their autopsy. Why can't they just say, hey, you know what? We do know he was drowned because we found it, water inside his lungs. They can't even put that out. By them holding out on even giving a preliminary, that's just fueling up everything now. You know, people are wondering, they're speculating, and that's putting fuel to the fire. Even if the governor's saying that, a Crump and Sharpton is feuding, stoking racism by them not putting, if they can quash that by saying, hey, you know what, this is what we did find, that he died from drowning. They can't put that out yet. Now we got to wait 3 months. So that is still stoking the flame.
0: Let me ask you this. You think the fact that they leaked the fact that he was drinking heavily is part of this cover-up as well? Why didn't they say that at the jump? Why now?
1: No, they were saying that initially too, but I'm saying they're adding the cocaine with it too, and whatever drugs they can find. But I'm saying we will never know because we never did a toxicology. Now we got to rely on Mississippi's toxicology report. That's what I'm saying. I don't know. I don't know what. That's all I got to say, bro.
0: All right. Something to think about. Thank you, Brother Brown. Brother Brown X joined us from Virginia. Thank you. Five after the top. Yeah, let's keep moving, Kevin. Let's go to line two. Sister Sarita's reaching out to us. She's in L.A. Grand Rising, Sister Sarita, your thoughts on this Open Phone Friday.
2: Good morning, Carl. Thank you for taking my call. Shout out to Black women who deserve to be protected. I want to address the brother just before that brother that came on. He was saying that I said I was making excuses and things of that nature. Had he listened to last week, the radio, when you come on Saturday, had he listened, he didn't listen. He's telling me what I didn't do. I absolutely listened to India Ari. And if you would have listened to what was said, I stated, and let me just say this, Carl, I do my best, because I told you Ayala Vanzant, I remember they were asking her to say something derogatory about DMX, and she literally said, and I will take that with me as best I can, but I swear some of the brothers that come on your show will have you coming out of your respect for them. It really does. I said, and I wrote it down because it was so long. I said, I definitely agree with the point our respectable sister India Ari is sharing wholeheartedly. I can especially take constructive criticism from an artist who has always displayed respectability with herself, her music, and our culture. However, boomers and Gen X must accept accountability with the part played by us regarding some of the music being made in my best lingo today. And then I said, hey, boomers and Gen X, let me holler at you, especially males who I see often bad mouthing, frowning on, and placing blame on female rappers, those that we have raised. I said, we raised them on the very stuff that we weren't comprehending at the time that was derogatory BS we were listening to. That is now coming back to bite us in the behind. I said, have you forgotten where their learned behavior of music and choice stems from? Where was all this anger when sisters was being called the H and B word by male rappers? I am clear on the generations before us, brother, that was telling us our music is trash, basically, and that we should not be speaking ill. I'm clear on that. I'm not new to this. I'm true to this. And so I said, where was the outrage then when gang members were gang violence and guns were being celebrated in videos? I'm from LA. I'm from the hood. I am clear on what I'm stating. And then I said, ask them to come on and speak up about it. And then I said, what we cannot be like, Gen X and the late boomers, what we cannot be like is generations before us who have a hard time, or if not at all, accepting accountability. No, bruh, I'm in therapy. I'm making sure that I am clear on becoming an even better mom. And check this out. As a parent, you can check my resume, brother, with my kids, with my children. Trust me. And so then I was saying that in the late 80s, 90s, and 2000s, rap music definitely set the tone that BS being played now, of the BS that is being played now. So my question to you, what is your ideal solution? I am over Carl, brothers coming on here and I can say a lot about brothers. I could say what's wrong with them. I really could. Yeah, I could. But it's not I'm not interested in that. I am interested in uplifting. I absolutely stated that I agree with India Ari, sir. Okay. So let's be clear on that. I don't understand how brothers get on here and they always, first of all, what is your resume with women? What is your resume with women? What is your resume with your mama, your sister, your girl cousins, your friends? What is it?
0: Right, right. And it's just, we don't want to turn this into a personal male and female bashing, because we're about solutions.
2: No, not at all. Yes, yeah,
0: and
2: so
0: I know
2: that
0: you're
2: is
0: about
2: my question.
0: Solutions too. So
2: yes.
0: You know, so your solution to what's the problem between these two sisters? How can we solve it?
2: Well, I think the first part of the solution is to accept accountability on our end. And the fact of the matter is, we raised the young Miamis. I'm not speaking as in personal with my girls, but I am stating that as a generation, we have to learn to accept accountability first, Carl, before we start wagging our hand at them. That's what I'm saying. That's a part of the solution, right? And then we have to start setting the examples. We are who they look at. We are who they are looking to. But here's the thing, Carl. The sister, I don't know her name. You had her on last week, and she was saying she was in tears to hear how that brother got jumped by the younger generation. You know what my mom/grandmother used to tell me? She used to say, when I remember she would decide, oh, I'm not going to drive today. We're gonna take the public transportation. I'm thinking, okay, we would get on the bus. And mind you, born 1918, so you know I had to have the respect. She didn't play. She did not. And she would be like, we would sit, because she was an elder, so we would sit in the front part of the bus. And so then she would, anytime an old person, pregnant person, old man, white, green, it didn't matter, get up. And so I would ask her, I said, Mama, I said, well, you know, you make me get up, and I'm young at this point. And she said, you better hope somebody get up for you. But it is before we can even require anything from them, we have to make sure we are doing our part to correct what we have inflicted upon them. That is so important, Carl. So it's a part of the solution starting base where I am is that we have to start with self and then move forward on it. We cannot, unfortunately, a lot of parents didn't implement the village that was important. You know what I'm saying? And so I had to come on, and I apologize to the listening audience for maybe sounding so upset or so, you know, but I swear some of the brothers that come on here, I'll be like, oh my God, but at the end of the day, honest to God, at the end of the day, I love black men. And so let me just end it on there. And I

0: Let's see, boys. Now, I'll show you there's a connection. It's time we wake up and realize there is genetic difference between the races. And it doesn't mean one is intelligent, the other one is not. It's just variation. This is for all male teachers. We often talk we need black men to teach boys. It doesn't matter really on race. It really matters on sex. Man, most of my favorite teachers growing up was men, white men and black men. And there's a reason why our boys are not doing good in school. Just for the record, there's more women graduate. This is for all races. There's more women graduate out of high school than men. There's more women graduate out of college than men. More women in dental school, medical school, and eventually law school. Now, it's a point we have to reach. Where do the curve stops at? Where we make men equal to women? A little quick reference on testosterone.
1: Well, hold up for a while. Let me ask you this question, Joseph. Why do you think more sisters are going to college, and just more women, period, are going to college and professional schools than men, and pursuing higher education than men? Why do you think that's so?
0: That's the whole reason I call about. Is because we've been punishing boys for being boys, and black boys particularly. Now, I did a term paper in college, a couple of term papers that's related phenotype versus genotype, and African-American boys' inability to adapt hereditary or environment at the University of Houston black psychology class. And I found out some interesting stuff. Black boys born at birth, and this is a reference to white boys too, but black boys have a higher rate of testosterone born at birth. And babies don't have much testosterone, but even the black boy. So could it be a genetic problem? In other words, it doesn't mean one is intelligent over the other. But you see, with the feminist movement, I listened to your caller's call a while ago. I don't touch that woman, black man stuff no more because it's a waste of time. But if you want to look at my YouTube video from 2014, then the black woman and the feminist movement, how the feminist movement destroyed the black family. There's codes that men do and codes women do that's different, and you got to accept that. Adolf Hitler was the first one to use testosterone. Steroids is a derivative of testosterone. There's two types of steroids, anabolic and anergenic. There's no such thing as an all anabolic or all anergenic. But if we look at boys, black boys' behavior from a high testosterone level, you can solve a lot of the problems. They punish boys for being boys. There's all kind of books written about it, Raising Cain. I read enough books to know that we go in the wrong way and about black man and black woman relationship. And ain't nothing you can do because people don't know the connection of genetics. And the role black man play and the role black woman play. But it's a lot to talk about, but I'll leave it at that because I don't want to touch that female man. You're going to learn the hard way. Like the old saying goes, you're going to learn today. Black man and black woman, you need to unite. You need to know how the white men use us against each other. They use the black woman against the black man. They use the black woman against the black woman. If you speak up, they'll soak them on you. And say you're male chauvinist, you this, and all you try to do is solve the problem of society by bringing man and woman together. And that's how it was in the beginning. That's how it's going to be in the end. One way or the other.
1: Joseph, anyway, we got to cut it there because we want to take a break. But I thank you for your call. Man. Thank you for reaching out. Thank you for sharing your thoughts with us this morning. It's 17 off the top of our family. It's an open phone Friday. It's where we give you a chance to free your mind. All that means think for yourself. You can reach us at 800-450-78. 76 and we'll take a phone call.

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1: 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I don't need to talk to no stranger about, like, what? All my stuff is home.
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0: And Grand Racing family, thanks for starting your weekend with us at 21 minutes after the top of the hour. It's the Northern Phone Friday. This is where we give you a chance to free your mind. I'd love to hear from some new callers as well. Kevin says we've got a couple of lines open, so you can reach us. While you're dialing up, though, let me just shout out our barbershops. We haven't done this in a minute because they started with us when we were doing afternoons. They would play the program in the barbershops, and the folks would gather in there, have the discussions. And after the program was over, they continue the discussion. But they tell them they're still doing it now in the barbershop. So you've got Nice Creation Barbershop in Jackson, Mississippi. Tumax Barbershop, that's on Georgia Avenue in Washington, D.C. Also, Clippers Barbershop in Meriden, Connecticut. That's where Brother Preston holds for. Elliott's Barbershop in Philly and the Barbershop in Durham, North Carolina. Thank you, fellas, for supporting us. 800-450-7876. Thelma's on line one. Grand Rising, Thelma, your thoughts on this Open Phone Friday.
1: Yeah, Grand Rising. I just want to say real quick once again, do not forget about the Declaration of Independence on the back of the $2 bill. People are walking around with gold in your pockets. The white folks are going to pull this bill, and y'all are going to be ill. That's a fact. That bill sells for over $1 million, but then Gwinnett's signature is on the $2 bill. Once again, it goes for over $1 million. Now, I got on my bed today to remind you all again, okay? You're going to pull it. You're going to be sick because I'm going all over the radio shows telling you about the Button Gwinnett signature. Button Gwinnett was a president back in the day, and he's a secure president, excuse me, secure president. He was a president long. He was shot in a duel by a guy named, what's his name, McIntosh, and he shot him a little bit above the knee, and he died. And so his signature, once again, over $1 million. So if you're holding a copy, once again, of the $2 bill, if you look on the back, you're going to see it written, the Declaration of Independence. They are signing the $2 bill. You're going to see all the presidents, not all of them, because all of them are not in that room signing that bill, on the painting called John Trumbull on the back of the $2 bill. Okay, but listen, they are signing the Declaration of Independence. Okay, get that money. Okay, I had a hard time trying to get my bills, but I got them. I went to a Wells Fargo bank. I've been going there for over 40 years, and the white lady jumped at me for asking for them. She wanted to fight me. Believe it or not, I swear to God, I'm not lying. You can't make this stuff up. So I sat down, called the police on her. She made me really mad. I dropped a tear, and I'm not a crying baby. I dropped a tear. Police came out. Well, what you need to do is, why don't you just look somewhere else? I said, well, I'm going to do that, but I thought I'd report this, right? Anyway, long story short, I got one other thing I want to say. I'm getting really tired of being called black. Just think about it for a minute. Seriously, black is the street. Black is the night, right? When somebody call me black, I don't know about you guys, but I'm offended. Let's go back to people of color. Get some respect, okay? And when you wear white, listen to me. This pisses me off. When you put on something white, you feel so clean. Clean as hell.
0: Thelma, let me ask you.
1: You're about to get married, right? You're about to get married when you put on white.
0: Thelma, hold on, Thelma. Let me ask you a question.
1: Yeah. Sure.
0: Would you prefer to be called African instead of black?
1: Yeah, I would. Uh-huh. But you know what I like even better?
0: What's that?
1: People of color.
0: Why so?
1: I like that because we are people of color. We come in all shades, right? But African don't offend me because the truth of the matter is I honestly believe that we did originate from Africa. Everything starts in Africa. That's a known fact. And if you don't know it, you need to go do your homework, get in the books, and get with the program because everything is from Africa. Everything. It's true. Uh-huh. Have a great day. Thank you, Carl. Got to go to bathroom.
0: All right, thank you, Thelma. All right, 25 off the top there. Marvin's on line three. He's calling from Washington, D.C. Grand Rising, Marvin, your thoughts on this Open Phone Friday.
2: Hey, Carl.
0: Yes, you're on the air, Marvin.
2: Yeah, how you doing, man? I'm from Baltimore, Carl.
0: Oh, I'm sorry. Go
2: DC,
0: ahead.
2: Man. But anyway, look, only thing I want to say to the people, it ain't that much this time. I just want to ask y'all, by y'all talking the way y'all talk, do y'all feel as though y'all saying the same thing over and over? Do y'all want to make a change? Try something different. That's all I got to say. I ain't getting on nobody today. people.
0: All right. And who's anything specific you think we should change, Marvin? Anything specific you say we should make a change? Can you be specific on that?
2: We should stop talking about everybody else and just get on our own self. Talk about our own self and make improvement with our own self. You know, not everybody else's business, but our only business we need is ours. That's it. That's how you make that change.
0: Yeah, it starts with the man in the mirror. That's so true. And so what are you changing today?
2: Well, I'm going to change my attitude towards our people on trying to tell them what's right and wrong, because if you do that, it don't make a difference. They're going to still do the same thing. You see what I'm saying? So I figure there's a point in time in their life that they got to learn on their own. I can't teach them no more. You see what I'm saying? So I'm going to stay out a lot of it and just say what I need to say and no more. That's what I look at.
0: Well, yeah, have a good day too. But don't, Marvin, before you go, don't give up on our people. You know, everybody does not learn at the same rate. Just like a classroom, some people get it quicker than others. But everybody's trying to survive. Everybody's trying to figure this thing out called life. So don't give up on our people.
2: I will say one thing to you: the easiest way for us to do things right is just to stick together. Just that simple. Stick together.
0: No conversation here, no argument there with that. Of course, it's unity, and that's what we need. But again, thank you, Marvin. Thank you for sharing those thoughts. Let me bring in Kevin here for a second here. Thanks, Marvin. Kevin, this call for unity, some people say that it's never going to happen. They say it's been a universal call since we dropped on these shores, and it's an elusive dream. And we should forget about it, and all. We should move in a, just everybody do their own thing. And this is what the oppressor wants, by the way. You know, he wants us to believe that we're disconnected. Something happens in L.A., we're not in L.A. It's L.A.'s fault. Something happened in Mississippi, the drowning of that brother. That's a bit folks in Mississippi's fault. We had the people in Mississippi on earlier this week. I want to get your thoughts, because this call of unity. Do you see this is attainable or something that we'll never get, or is just something we're going to continue to be striving for? And we shall overcome, and all of that, all rolled in one ball of wax. How do you see, Kevin?
3: Well, here's the way I see it, Carl. It's a very good question, and I haven't really pondered it in that way. So in my humble opinion, the future is hard to see. We're a people who have survived 400 years of all kinds of oppression, you know, environmental oppression, personal oppression, fundamental economic oppression. We've made it through each one of these various eras of how to hold us back as Black people. And so I believe that though it may not be in our lifetime, it will happen. And yet as it happens, it'll look different. There'll be a different look about unity amongst our people. And then, of course, that'll force the oppressors to figure out another version of how they are going to try and, you know, remain the white supremacist system, because it's a system. So until we systemize and codify what's happening, it's going to appear like it's not happening, because after all, you don't necessarily want to announce the revolution, if you would pardon me using that phrase. You don't want to televise it. You just want it to happen. You want it to evolve, but it's going to take organization that is almost covert to make it happen. And then next thing you know, yes, just like Black Wall Street, there'll be a unit of Blackness. But see, I'm the eternal optimist as well. What do you think of that?
0: Yeah, that's great. You know, I wanted to get your opinion, because Marvin seems to have given up on us. And that's one of the things we can't do, is give up on us as a people. because that's how the system of racism, white supremacy works. He said unity. He's right on that point.
3: Right.
0: But once we're disjointed, once we're getting at each other's throats, that's exactly how Dr. Wilson and Neely Fuller taught us how the system of white supremacy works. The oppressor, he loves when we're fighting against each other. He loved that confusion that it caused. Neely Fuller calls it confusion. He loves that. And Kevin, that's why I just wanted to get your thoughts, because Marvin seems to want to. I don't want anybody to give up on us, because we're all we got.
3: Right.
0: We can't afford. Nobody's going to help us. They love it when, especially when you're on a radio, public radio. They love that stuff. They're fighting against each other. Oh, it's working. And sometimes some of the things that you're trying to do that you think you're doing positive, you're playing right into their hands and being divisive. Some of it's blatant, and you can see brothers and sisters who are blatantly, you know, still not woke, if you will, and they made that term pejorative. You know, all of a sudden it's a pejorative, but they flipped that on us, and we bought into it. But we've got to push back, and we just got to stay unified. Your thoughts?
3: Well, it's human nature. They say changing perspective is like changing shoes, and you end up walking over some people or some ideas, but you still got to keep walking. You still keep moving. The late, great Martin Luther King said, you may not see all the steps in the stair on a dark stairwell. You just take the next step and keep going, and knowing that there is a conclusion to that stairwell. And so that's the way I see what's happening with the conditioning of our people. You're being conditioned to think it's impossible, that it's insurmountable. And it may be impossible, but nothing is impossible. It's just massively improbable. And if you get past the improbability of things like unity, then you can then start working toward that. And instead of thinking of it in a future scape, imagine if it was happening right now. But it's just not happening the way you've designed it. It's not a perfect sign of unity. Just the fact that we're able to do this, you see, it leads toward it. It leads toward, that's one of the steps on the dark staircase. And I've got a bunch of analogies like that.
0: but you know what? You know, let me say this, and this is important for the family out there listening. When Dr. Chike Akua mentioned that our youngsters were reading below grade level at an alarming rate,
3: yeah,
0: that's really troubling. At one point, it's embarrassing. It's really embarrassing for what we talk about, all the struggles that we went through, and we know these young people they're going to have to do, and it's going to be double for them. It's going to be much, much harder. And they can't comprehend. If you can't read, you can't do anything. They won't be able to compete. And I found that startling. And the more people are not really upset, up in arms about that, because we talk about, you know, we talk about unity. They don't understand what we're talking about. They're gonna get run over. These are our children, our children's children. We've got to do something about that, man. That was 2 weeks ago. Dr. Chike was here.
3: Yeah,
0: Kevin.
3: Mm-hmm. Yeah,
0: and that's still stuck with me. That's why I asked Brother Tony Brown about it, Dr. Wade Nobles, and we had another psychologist. What can we do? Can we still point the finger and blame the man for doing that? There's some things that we as a black family can do to because, man, I'm just don't know what these young people, how they're going to survive if they're behind the eight. We're already behind the eight ball. Just being born in black in America, you're behind the eight ball straight up. And I think we need to just do much better. We need to find a way to get these youngsters to get on the ball. If these youngsters who attacked that elderly brother in Baltimore, if they understood their future or they understood their past, what they came from, they would never do anything disparaging or say anything bad or and attack another black person, period, whether it be young, black, white, or what. We've got to bring our young people up and bring them together. I want to get your thoughts before we go to the break, because this has been on my mind for a while.
3: Well, in a society now where there's social media and people are attached to the screens. You know, you see cell phone zombies walking down the street. You know, they not looking up, just looking at the cell phone. It's going to take that, too, a use of the technology and, dare I say, maybe avoiding the AI world, but bringing it through social media, through programs, and, dare I say, even Hollywood get involved with things that point toward consciousness opposed to conditioning. And it's a great concept, something easy to say, but it's hard to do, to get conscious people to, one, realize that, and then to be able to have a message that goes to those who are already conditioned to believe, act upon, and carry themselves in a certain way based on that conditioning. Even the beating of the elder is a part of conditioning, where I think people watch so many screens, they don't believe that there's real injury. You know, you see people in the movies take a punch and keep on going, take a shot and keep moving. And, you know, never mind superhero technology, the conditioning makes people believe that they can get away with certain things. I believe that the young are caught up in that type of conditioning. And then, of course, there's the administration itself is doing things like trying to ban books and take away history. That won't help much either. So until we can come up with programming of some sort that is honest and truthful, then it's going to be a long road to hoe, as my grandmother used to say.
0: Yeah, and it's true. 23, wait, we have to take a break, but I just let me add this, family. We're all we got. If we don't take care of our young people, who will? The other folks, this is planned for them. 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We've got to make a change. And it's Baltimore, you need to step up. 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We've got to take a quick break. When we come back, we'll take more of your phone calls. We just have to get that out of our chest. 800-450-7876. Get you in. We'll take your phone calls next.

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0: Grandizing family, thanks for starting your weekend with us. Last weekend of July 2026. It's an Open Phone Friday. This is where we give you a chance to free your mind. And all that means basically is to think for yourself. Before we do, let me add this. I just got a tweet from one of our listeners that says, has anyone heard from the caller, Doc Cheatham? The tweeter goes on to say, actually, it was an email. I don't know him personally, but I appreciate his contributions to the classroom. Haven't heard him on the radio for a while. Have a great weekend. Anyway, Doc Cheatham is one of our scholars, one of our legendary fighters. He's been on the front line in Baltimore. So family, the Baltimore family, let's know that Doc Cheatham. If Doc, if you're listening, give us a call. Before we go back, though, let me just remind you, coming up next week, some of our guests include psychologist Dr. Jerome E. Fox. You know him from his best-selling workbook, Addicted to White, The Oppressed in League with the Oppressor, A Shameful Alliance. Also, Garvey Brother Senga Baye is going to lead us off our Black August. Some of you don't know what Black August is or the history of it. Brother Senga is going to share that with us. Also, Black politics expert Dr. James Taylor will be here. So if you are in Baltimore, keep that radio locked in tight on 1010 WOLB. If you're in the DMV, though, we're on 1450 WOL. All right, let's go back to the calls. On line one, Robert's calling us from Washington, D.C. Grand Rising, Robert, your thoughts on this Open Phone Friday.
1: Yes, Grand Rising. Real quick, please, as quick as I can. The other day, gentleman had mentioned, I forgot the guest name, I apologize, talking about literacy and the percentages of us that are not, you know, not reading on grade level. And, you know, I guess that kind of hits home with me as a, you know, former educator. And, you know, sometimes we talk about solutions and, you know, whatever we can do to kind of deal with that would be very helpful to us and the larger community, especially us specifically. And
0: well, Robert, I got to stop you here. Let me jump here because you said you're an educator. What's the problem?
1: Former, yeah, yes, I'm
0: former
1: trying to,
0: educator. Go ahead. Yeah. So what's the problem, Robert?
1: Oh my God! You know, I think a lot of it. You know, when I can't say a lot of it, I think some of it goes back to. You know, you can look at schools, but you look at resources. You can look at, you know, sometimes we have to push our kids into things. We have to kind of make them maybe read for half an hour a day, go up to 45 minutes a day, something like an hour a day, you know, instead of being on games all day. You know, because they can watch games for 4 or 5 or 6 hours. Maybe they can read for half an hour at a time. You know, find something that, you know, individual interest is, has an interest in, you know, because I always believe, you know, as, you know, we have to do things on a primary level so we won't get to things that, you know, do things initially that, you know, will help us in the long run. You know, so just something as simple as that. We don't have books, go to a local library, you know, talk to some of the, you know, some of the people at the schools and other community organizations, you know. Churches, you know, some of these, look at some of the, you know, look at us, but also some of the individuals that have made it, some quote unquote have the resources that are thinking poor resources in, you know, maybe we don't have everything. Maybe some of us can come up with $10, $100, $1,000, but maybe some of the heavy hitters can come up with thousands of dollars and put other resources. And I know technology's got to be a part. Because, you know, I remember a young lady on, I think it was on one of the Saturday shows, I think from the Keeping Up with the Joneses. And she said, you know, a lot of times, you know, they say we don't see together. I beg to differ. Sometimes we don't. Sometimes they put individuals in front of us or they promote some of us that they shouldn't be in certain positions because they're not going to help the masses. But what we can do is that sometimes when we, how can I say this? When we don't make it or when we don't stick together, you know, we have such thin margins that it doesn't, you know, we're devastated. So my thing is, I do something on the primary level, you know, with the resources that need to be allocated appropriately, you know. And I know sometimes people have good intentions, you know, sports. I mean, I love sports as much as anyone else. Sports are great. Everyone can't make it in sports. But maybe you can become an educator, maybe become an attorney, maybe you can become an electrician, plumber, you know. So I think we need to, like I said, I think that reading piece is so important, you know, because if you can't read, you're going to struggle on a lot of levels. Now, I know some people have made it, without being able to read, because I was in, helping my bonus son. We were learning, he was learning how to read a few years ago, and you would be surprised the amount of the adults in this class with him. They were older, a lot older than I am, but they, they had a yearning to try to still learn. So like I said, do things at a primary level. I don't know what all that looks like. I know what some of it looks like. I know things, some things that can work, I mean, look at, because a friend of mine is writing a book now. Look, look back on what Kung Fu did. People like that. So.
0: And Robert, let me say this. Yeah, Dr. Kung Fu was one of our great scholars out of Chicago. For me, though, because I know the people who listen, I get a breakdown. The people who listen, and a lot of people listen to this program. Maybe folks don't know it. White folks, they just don't call in, but they're listening.
1: And they listen, from what?
0: Yeah, so one angle, it was embarrassment, and two, it was concern. Because you know what we had to go through. And these brothers. They're still going through, but they refuse to learn. It's how are they going to compete? Back in the day, we're competing with schools in our city, in our district. Now, because of the internet, the world is smaller. Yes. They're competing with it globally.
1: I agree. And can I interrupt?
0: Go ahead.
1: I'm glad you said that. We cannot give up on our kids. I understand the frustration because I deal with it also. But we cannot give up because, like you said, those are our kids. Who the hell? Excuse me. Who is going to support us except for us? Now, like you said, some of these, and there are some people in other races that will support it, but we have to begin with us, as Malcolm used to say. We have to support each other. We have to. Now I know some of us are not, but I believe the majority of us will. I believe that in my heart. I could be wrong, but that's just been my experience. I mean, there have been some that know, but at the end of the day, I think we can and will support each other.
0: Yeah, and one of the things we've got to do straight up is stop pointing fingers, whether the parents or the teachers or whatever. We have some brilliant, and this is the other dichotomy, we have some brilliant people in our community.
1: Yes, we do.
0: We got super smart people, but we're not working to help us as a group. They're working to help the other folks. They need to come back home and try to figure this thing out. Why our young people aren't learning? Why can't our young people be? They need to. Our young people need to see people like that. We're at the highest level at any industry we're working, but they're sort of squirreled away, and our people don't get to see them. If our children knew and saw them as examples or read the great history of their ancestors, they could see what they can achieve. But what are they inundated with? Rappers, or ball players.
1: Right,
0: and that's
1: right.
0: All many of them aspire to do. So we've got to break that spell. I've been on the soapbox too long. Because it's
1: you're right. That's fine. Oh, well, fine and good. You can still call them lyricists, but at the same time, everybody doesn't need, that's like entertainment. It's great. It's great to aspire to that, but they're very few and far between. For every one or two that make it, there are thousands that, are just working regular jobs somewhere. But like I said, you can do other things. You can become a good, even if you're a custodian, maybe you learn how to do that on another level, discover some things that make things go faster, make things more efficient, or you can become a plumber, electrician. I mentioned them because they're very lucrative professions and we need them. That's something AI can't really deal with. Robots can't, they can't do it. We need people that can do fine motor, can perform fine motor skills, because a robot can't do that. At least they haven't figured that out yet. Maybe in 50 years they will, but I don't know.
0: Right.
1: But like
0: thanks,
1: I said,
0: Robert.
1: It begins with us. Okay, sure. Thank you.
0: You're right. It begins with us, and we got to come up with a solution. We're all about solutions here, and that's a major problem in our community right now. Maybe we don't
1: primary
0: see it because
1: left.
0: Because those are I don't have no children at that level, but in school. But it is. I know what it is for us when we check out. What's going to happen to us? We've been through this before.
1: Exactly. And like you said, it's hard for us. Even when you do the right thing, we're not in trouble. When you go and you educate yourself, and it's still tough.
0: It is. It is.
1: But we can't give up.
0: We can't. No, we can't.
1: Because
0: that's one of the things we can't
1: do.
0: Right. Yeah, of course. They wanted to throw in the towel. Thanks, Robert. Thank you for sharing your thoughts.
1: Thank you.
0: All righty, family. Let's keep going. Six away from the top. Let's go on another Robert. This one's in Kansas City. Robert, your thoughts on this Open Forum Friday?
2: Yeah, Carl, you had to get the person on, I think a day or two ago, he was saying that black men are spend more quality time with their children than any other race. And Michelle Alexander said the same thing in her book, the woman who wrote The New Jim Crow. I forgot the name of the complete book, but you know who I'm talking about. She said the same right. thing about black men. They spend more quality time with their children than any other ethnic group of men. But the problem is, Carl, that's not the issue. The problem is what I pointed out a couple of days ago, where I said that 60% of black children are either living with one parent or the other. And so what I said was that when you have two black parents who can't get along and who are living in separate households, that's going to create a situation where you got more than 60% of black children living with one parent or the other, you know. And so that's the issue in our community. And when you have 60% of black children who's living with one parent or the other, that's going to create a whole lot of situations, just like you with the young man kicking the older guy at 3 o'clock in the morning at 7-Eleven, the Chipotle incident, incidents is just all over. It's going to create those situations. And why we, you know, why is it so hard for us to love each other is just, I'll try to end it with this, Carl. I was driving through, I hate to say this on the air, but I was driving through a predominantly white neighborhood, and I seen all these white couples out walking as a family, you know, with children and dog in tow. And so when I get back to the black community, I rode around for 30 minutes, and I'm like, I never see black men and women walking around as a family with their children. I'm not saying that it don't happen. You know what I'm saying? I'm not saying that it don't happen. I just never see it. And I live in the hood. I never see it. And so I'm like, why is it that we just don't love each other? You know what I'm saying? And to put further, to try to wrap it up, my father has been married to my mother for 50-something years. They got married in 1952. He's 96 and she's 94. My grandfather, he was born in 1900. He stayed with his black wife for more than 70 years and took care of his family. My great-grandfather was born in 1878. My great-great-grandfather was born in the 1840s. All four of these black men, Carl, they stayed with the mother of their children for over 70 years and took care of their families. So we didn't always used to be like this. But the reason why we're like this is because our values, talking about us as black men, our values towards the black woman has changed, you know. But if we don't change those values, how we look at her or how we interact with her, it's only going to get worse. It's only going to get worse, Carl. But anyway, thanks for taking my call.
0: All right. Thank you, Robert. And the question is, who taught us to hate each other? As Brother Malcolm asks that question all the time. Who taught us to hate your black preacher? Curtis Mayfield said that in one of his songs. Listen, we got to take a quick break on family. Oh, can anybody answer that question for us? If you're online, take a stab at it. If not, give us a call at 800-450-7876. And we'll take your phone calls after we check the traffic and weather in the different cities. That's next.

0: 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I'm Rock T.
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4: J.C. Walker, founder of the Crew of Pyros Foundation, or Crew of Pyros Carnival Club. Well, you know, from all the activities and calamity around Hurricane Katrina, a lot of us were dispersed to other states, countries, around the world. My wife and I landed here in Virginia. She assumed that we would go back to New Orleans once dust settled from Katrina. She was missing home, homesick, and we missed the first Mardi Gras parade post-Katrina, which was in 2007. So I decided in my heart to get some kind of Mardi Gras influence here on the East Coast. They had organizations, other organizations, but they were not doing like the Mardi Gras parades or the balls like we're accustomed to. Long story short, the Crew of Pyros was birthed. It's actually a love story.
3: 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Inspiration from CEOs right here in the DMV.
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0: And Grand Rising family, thanks for starting your weekend with us. It's an open phone Friday. Free your mind and reach out to us. If there was a topic that you think we should have discussed and we didn't, or if we did, you know, somehow you think we came up a little weak, well, reach out to us. Or if there's something going down in your corner of the world and you think the rest of the universe would benefit from hearing about it, as long as it's free and legal, we'd love to hear from you. So free your mind and then reach out to us. Again, our number is toll-free. It's also worldwide. It's 800-450-7876. We're taking another call. I just heard from one of our listeners in London in the UK. He says that similar problems with the black students there at the bottom of the barrel. So it's something we need to deal with. Bill's in Baltimore. Bill, your thoughts on this Open Phone Friday?
1: Well, thank you, Carl. But let me just first say this. I hadn't talked to Doc Cheatham, but I seen somebody posted a picture of Doc Cheatham on social media about a week ago. And, you know, he is doing a little better from my understanding, but Doc have had a whole lot of health issues over the last year or two. And he's been in and out of rehabilitation centers and et cetera. But he's hanging in there, so that's why you hadn't heard from him. He just got a lot of health issues. So I just wanted to mention that. And I want to thank the person that did ask about him. So I wanted to answer that the best that I could.
0: I also want to make mention that tomorrow,
1: Saturday, Black Man Unifying Black Man will have our monthly breakfast for black men and black boys. It's going to be held at the Black Yield Institute, 1623 Ben Hill Avenue in Cherry Hill. So it's open to all black men and black boys who wants to come. People need additional information, they could call me at 410-746-3607. Then, Carl, you know, you asked a question. You said you would like somebody to take a stab at why we hate one another. I want to take a stab at that. I don't think that we hate one another. But I think that the people that have oppressed us, the people that pretty much control us without us even thinking that we've been controlled, because they control the educational institutions, they control the political institutions that we live up under. The same people that pretty much divided you from your family, the same people that make us think that we don't have power because we don't see ourselves in power. I mean, you know, and I give you a classic example, and I'm sure not just here in Baltimore, but probably all through over. When we see all these young brothers out here in the streets, and you may see 100 of them sometimes riding dirt bikes, scooters or whatever, they can just hold up traffic, man. Ain't nothing you can do but just wait till they get through going by, and it's nothing you can do. But if we have power, Carl, you know, and, you know, like 25, 30 years ago, I wrote about the seatbelt conspiracy. But I have to ask this question, Carl. Why is it that you have to wear a seatbelt driving a car in or a truck? You have to have insurance, but now you can have scooters out here. They don't have to have helmets. There's no age requirement. They don't have to have insurance. They don't have to have no kind of safety precautions, but, you know, we the people, they're the type of things that we accept, right? We should be saying, why do we have to pay all this insurance for grown people to drive and we got our children putting them in danger and we ain't saying nothing about it? So there's a lot of reasons why we think that we hate ourselves, but basically because we see ourselves without no power. But in conclusion, Carl, I'm going to say this. I think that our answer, and I'm glad that you're always saying we look for solutions. Our answer, Carl, is in our unity. You know, and that's why, you know, every week I ask people to please, please be a part of this Black Unity Day that we're creating that's going to happen on March 8th, 2027. We're not asking people to join particular organizations or particular religions. We're just saying have unity programs wherever you're at. And let us all do it on the same day so that we can display a symbol of power. See, when people feel that they're in power, Carl, it makes us behave differently. It makes us feel good about ourselves. And the only way that we could really feel ourselves empowered is that we have to see ourselves in a unified position. We can't keep just looking towards people that we think they have a political position or somebody that happens to have a nice business, so they're making money. Them individuals, you're going to always have individuals that escape that through the cracks, but the masses of us have to feel that we're empowered. The only way that we can feel ourselves empowered is we have to unite ourselves to empower ourselves. So again, you know, I'm asking people, help us to organize us. Come March 8th, 2027, let's have millions of us all across the country doing unity programs. And that's going to show a display of unity, and it's going to show a display of power, and it's going to make you feel good. And this is my ending call. Just like the Million Man March. When we went to the Million Man March, you know why we feel good? We feel good because we've seen millions of black men crowded together, bumping into each other, saying, excuse me, brother, I love you, brother. But we feel good because we've seen a million of us in one place that demonstrated to us that we had a symbol of power. And when we left there, we felt that we had power. But we end up being powerless because we couldn't keep that kind of motivation, that type of organization. So we have to get back to unity, Carl. And if we get there, then we're going to see that we can't change our situation here in America and across the country. So I'm asking people to please participate, get on board. And I'm saying that because every Friday, Carl, I call. I'm not asking people to believe in what I believe in, but I would like to hear more people talk about unity. I would like to hear more people know how valuable and how important it is that we unify ourselves so that we can save ourselves. So what do you think, Carl?
0: We're all we got. If we don't do it, nobody else will.
1: We got.
0: Thanks, Bill.
1: Thanks, yes, sir.
0: Bill.
1: Thank you.
0: All right. Eight after the top there. Mark from Anaheim's checking in. He's on line 7. Grand Rising, Mark, your thoughts
2: on
0: this.
2: Good morning, Mr. Nelson.
0: Friday.
2: Good morning to the listeners. And how are you today, sir?
0: I'm still learning, Mark.
2: Well, aren't we all? I hope we're all still learning. There's high temperatures, high humidity, extremely high UV levels. And Mr. Nelson, both of my godchildren, my godson and my goddaughter, they both bowed out of the U.S. Open of surfing before I expected them to. Where's my hug? I need a hug.
0: You're being facetious as usual. That's how Mark starts. Go ahead, Mark.
2: See? He didn't give me a hug. That's part of the problem. When's the last time we hugged somebody?
0: Yeah.
2: And how many people listening to this show actually take the time to hug a family member?

0: said I was a white man, didn't I? Hey, I keep it real. So, you know, folks talk a lot of stuff out there, but it starts at home. And I'll tell you something else. It's amazing because, you know, I was taught agape love a long time ago. So it's amazing when I hug folks in this country today, you hug somebody today, you get charged with sexual harassment. You know from personal experience with me, that happened to me. A female from Charleston, South Carolina was working where I was working. I gave her a hug and some white woman, she was black, by the way, some white woman in the corner ran in and goes, third party sexual harassment. That's the world we live in, Mr. Nelson. Empathy is a sign of weakness, showing agape love. What's wrong with you? And I don't know what world you guys are living in, because I see a whole lot of black folks out here hating on black folks. And I'm not going to, you know, reveal anything on the phone, but Mr. Nelson knows that I talk to him all the time about people who we personally know. Like one black female who he and I have known for decades. All she dates is white guys now and has nothing good to say about black folks. There was a guy who I met through your radio show since you came into the D.C. DMV area. And when I listen to him, you got to hear how he talks about black folks. See, Mr. Nelson, we were taught, and this was basically when segregation was still rampant, at least where I was living, because my schools in Charleston did not integrate fully until 1970. In fact, I went to the Mount Zion Elementary School on Johns Island. I graduated. We went through first through seventh grade. I graduated in the last class of all blacks in a segregated school, and that was in 1970, not 1925. And we had the textbooks that were handed down years ago from the white students. It was bragging rights just to have a front book cover or a back book cover. But you know what the difference was back then, Mr. Nelson? We had little, but we had black teachers who cared about us. Then, finally, we got integration. I just keep it real from where I came from. With education being integrated, all of a sudden, corporal punishment was removed from the school. We're now being influenced by melanin-challenged folks. We start acting like melanin-challenged folks. And I told you on the show before how my sister, well, both of my sisters were involved with the Freedom Bus Rides, but my sister's teaching in the Freedom Schools down in Mississippi because they were taught, you're in the first in your family to go to college. Get that education, bring that back home, and educate others. But by the 1980s, everybody bought into the Ayn Rand capitalism. Go to college to make money. What you're hearing our folks bemoaning today, Mr. Nelson, that's capitalism. That's the byproduct of capitalism. We are too busy out there making money. We're not spending time at home with our children. Other people are rearing our children. The internet's rearing our children. The television's rearing our children. Rap music is rearing our children. These solutions aren't that difficult, Mr. Nelson. It starts at home. The extended family. We don't listen to our grandparents anymore. You know. So it's sad, but it is. But the reason I called this morning, Mr. Nelson, was Lady C was on last week, so I didn't want to take up, and I'm not going to take much more time because I know it's open for on Friday. You had a caller who had called in on Thursday when Dr. Gerald Horn was on and was asking about why did U.S. Supreme Court Justice Brett Kavanaugh specifically mention freeborn in regards to birthright citizenship. Do you recall that?
1: Yes, I did.
0: Well, did anybody, because, you know, I just started listening to the show a few minutes ago. Did anybody ever address that issue?
1: No.
0: Because Dr. Gerald Horn didn't. Folks, sadly, this goes back to what I've been saying for a long time, because I know a lot of folks come on the show and talk about reparations. And I've been asking Mr. Nelson's listeners since the 1990s one simple question. How do you black folks call yourselves free and accepted Masons and yet at the same time come on these radio shows talking about you want reparations? Because freeborn, and in fact, that call even talked about how black Masons were dissed by white Masons back in the early 70s. Why? Why?

0: white Masons do not recognize you as free and accepted, because to be free and accepted, you have to be freeborn. Freeborn means you were never a slave, and you are not a descendant of a slave. And if, you know, because people like to celebrate St. Patrick's Day, if St. Patrick, the patron saint of Ireland, was living in the United States, he could not be a free and accepted Mason, because St. Patrick was a slave for 6 years. So it's not even about color. That's what freeborn means. So I'm so happy, because you have some of the smartest listeners on the planet, Mr. Nelson. I am so happy that listener picked up on what Brett Kavanaugh said, because he left the door open for two things. For Congress to come in and override what the Supreme Court said about birthright citizenship and using it based on the grounds of freeborn. And if they rule based on that, we as black folks in this country, well, most of us, who are descendants of slaves, will not be recognized as having birthright citizenship. Did I make myself clear, Mr. Nelson?
1: You sure did. That's the plan.
0: I keep it real. So now I'm going to go back and cry some more because my godchildren got knocked out of the U.S. Open. I was serious about that. But it is what it is. At least they made the U.S. Open. Most people will never make the U.S. Open of surfing. So you folks have a good weekend. Do some more research. And whoever the brother is, because I can't remember who was the call in on Thursday, thank you, brother. Keep being the scholars you are in researching out there, because we got a fight on our hands. We're back in Jim Crow 2.0. While they're up there idolizing Lindsey Graham and giving his sister his position as a senator. Love you guys. Right. Stay black.
1: Thanks, Mark. And thanks for clarifying that. I just saw my Gregory. Gregory was telling us about that, the 14th Amendment. Mark just explained it to you. Freeborn. Those are the terms you've got to remember, family. 17 after the top of the hour. We've got to take a quick break. We'll come back. We'll take more of your phone calls. Out there, reach out to us at 800-450-7876. We'll take your phone calls next.

0: 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This is your boy, Rick Smiley. 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

0: Bang, guys and family. Thanks for starting your weekend with us. 21 minutes after the top of the hour. And Mark, if you're still listening, one of our listeners tweeted, please ask Mark what he thinks about Fauci and the 111th. So I didn't get a chance to ask you that. If not, just tweet your response if you're still listening. If not, we'll talk about it later. 800-450-7876. Kwame's calling us. He's on line one. Grand Rising, Kwame, your thoughts on this Open Phone Friday.
1: Grand Rising brother, Carl Thomas. I meant brother, Carl. This is what I want to talk about. A young lady in North Carolina was found hung on a church property. And I would like the young people to know this, or the parents of young people to know this. Do the numbers. Travel in numbers. 3 to 4 people. Walk each other home. These cell phones does not protect us as we think, as the young people think they do. Yes, Mr. Nelson, she was found hanging from a tree on a church property. 16-year-old black young lady.
0: Wow. And you know who mentioned this, though? Brother Kwame, you know who mentioned this? Dr. Wimbush mentioned it. Because he mentioned, I remember him saying that one of the things we don't do is suicide, especially sisters. They don't commit suicide. It's not part of our nature. Not saying that it doesn't happen or cannot happen, but it's very unlikely. That's the way we're going to hang ourselves, especially the sisters. He mentioned that. But give us the information, because he didn't have all he knew was in the Carolinas. I think it was in North Carolina, right?
1: Well, what we do know, she's a 16-year-old young lady, and I think she's from a country, a state of Africa, somewhere in Africa, I think so. I'm not familiar. And they said that she was bipolar. And a older man, about 59 to 60, he was walking his dog, and he was on the church property, and he found her body hanging from the tree. He reached up to the limb that he couldn't even touch the limb that she was hanging from. But the authorities who was doing the case, they said she hung herself. But now a lot of attention has been put on the case in North Carolina. They're going to go into investigation. They didn't look at her cell phone. I think it was 2 weeks later after they pronounced her death and whatnot. They threw it under the bus and say, well, she killed herself, so we're going to let it go. That's about the gist of what I know of. And they said
0: that's
1: she
0: interesting.
1: Was being,
0: yeah, hold on, thought that. That's interesting. If the white dude who found the body, he couldn't get to the limb that she was hanging from. How did she get it? And he's probably much bigger than her, just, guessing.
1: Yes, that's the question that everybody's asking. And then they're asking, why didn't you look at her cell phone? And then they said that she was being bullied or picked on it during school.
0: By whom? Do we know?
1: No, we don't know. I don't know. I'm going to look into it more.
0: Yeah, please do, Brother Kwame, and let us know what's going on down there. Thank you for sharing.
1: All right.
0: Your thoughts.
1: Thank you, Brother Carl. And continue educating us and lifting us up with the spirit that you have.
0: Oh, thank you for the kind words as well. 24 after the top there. Christian's in Malibu. He's on line 2. Grand Rising Christian, your thoughts on this Open Phone Friday?
2: Good morning. That last story was heartfelt. But black people commit suicide. I mean, it's not uncommon. I don't know in this case how what's going on, but it happens. When I was in junior high school, I went with a school where a girl was like 2 years old for me. She committed suicide, but she was adopted as a child. But you never know what's going on in those foster homes or group homes or whatever, people are in. But, here's what I want to call for. Here's what Madonna can do. Now, if he don't do this, he's going to have a problem. It looks like he's a paper tiger. He can call the international court. Have at least 7 or 8 of those companies come over to New York at the same time, maybe 2 to 4, that Netanyahu comes and put them in different hotels. So they have the arrest warrants too. Maybe he can call Interpol, have them come in, even stay him at the same hotel, and then arrest him. See, it looks like Madami is a paper tiger himself. He talks to me, but he's not delivering.
0: Let me push back on that a little bit, Christian, because I think the UN, the air around the UN is off limits, so it's basically not on the jurisdiction of the NYPD. That's why Mondani couldn't allow them to do that. The only person who could do that is the U.S. federal government. But territory right there on Second Avenue where the UN is, it's off limits. But go ahead.
2: But what I'm saying is there's people in the UN who voted for the sanction of him getting arrested. He can have those people come into the New York area and let them do the work that should be done and let them take the authority. The bottom line is, if Mondami don't get this guy arrested like he said he was, you just cross him off. He's done. And that's the problem we have. See, people talk big when they're running for office. Now they get into position and then they back down. But then he has recourse. Now, let me tell you what happened. France, Greece, and Italy allowed Netanyahu airspace to travel over to the United States. He was here earlier this week. Now, they voted to have him arrested, but they allowed him airspace to come over here. So out of the 135 countries that voted to have him arrested, all of them ain't going to be for real. But what Madonna can do, have them do the work. Have them come over and take care of him. That's all I wanted to say. Take it easy. Have a nice weekend.
0: All right. Thanks, Christian. 27 at the top. Let's keep rolling. Eric's in Forestville, Maryland. This is on line 4. Grand Rising, Eric, your thoughts on this open phone Friday.
3: Grand Rising to you and your audience, Mr. Nelson. My bone to pick with the mayor of Washington, D.C., Merrill Bowser, and possibly Brandon Scott as well of Baltimore. You know, 4th of July, you know, many of us don't celebrate it, and I hope a lot more won't celebrate it. I'm talking about melanated skin or black people, and we know the reason why. But you know the picture that went viral with the young lady on the subway and the patriot freedom individuals that got on the subway with her by herself. And you got a mayor, and the reason why I bring her up is because, you know, she hired a chief of police or interim chief of police who directed all the attention toward these other incidents or events across the city, but not have the police follow these new KKK. And, you know, if anything could have jumped off or could have, nobody could have done to save that young lady, you know, and that's the problem. You know, her putting this this crack in charge of the police department, you know, and it was sad, you know, that she was on that subway by herself, and all these new KKK got on the subway with her, and someone was able to take a picture of it. And the other part of it is, Mr. Nelson, is that...
0: And hold that thought right there, Eric. Do you think that might have been staged, coming into Washington, D.C., the sister, she not knowing what's going on, and who took her picture? Must have been one of them. Do you think all of that could have been staged?
3: I just don't think so. I mean, you just can't make this stuff up. I mean, it could have been. I mean, there's some likelihood. But, I mean, to promote what? I mean, what are you trying to say? That we dominate?
0: Announce that they're back. They're in Washington. They're in the nation's capital. You got the Klan in the capital. That they're back. That's what they want to tell the world.
3: I'm not ruling it out, Mr. Nelson. I really not. But I just believe that Metro Transit, as many police departments that we have operating in Washington, D.C., they didn't see it feasible to have a police department follow these individuals through the subway. You know, they just walked away. And, you know, many of them got on the subway and then they go to their cars. You know, and I'm kind of wondering whether the FBI was tracking these individuals, because that's what they do. They rent these trucks and gather together to make a statement. You know, what was it in the Midwest where they did the same thing? But that's the problem, one of the problems. And the high rate, and the other part of this thing is, Mr. Nelson, is the high crime rate that's been happening here in the city. Across the street from the 7th District, they had a man and woman got shot. And I followed it. I looked at it, and sure enough, 3 weeks later, they had a car, or 2 weeks later, they had a car parked in that same block on Knox Place. And what I'm trying to say is that's her or his remedy to fight the crime. Is every time they have a homicide, they put a car there and tell them, don't move, you can't go nowhere. And somebody, if they wanted to, they can go around two blocks around the corner and commit another homicide. That's the way of fighting crime. And my whole point is, too, is having no crime is their plan. You know, 4 years ago, we were supposed to have a crime well-developed crime plan for the city, but it has never been developed. I haven't seen it. Have you? And so, you know, they put this guy in charge as well to fire most of these new, some of these, 11 of them. Chief Andre Wright, he was just dropped. It was in the paper today. And it's another one, unidentified high-ranking official who just left, who stepped down. And so it looks like get rid of all the black individuals, high-ranking officials, and replace them with all white, like it was in the 50s before I came on. So, you know, that's what's going on, and nothing is done. And far as over there in Brandon Scott, Dr. Winbush mentioned about the five young men that assaulted a 74-year-old guy. Mr. Nelson, it's past that. When you pull out a sword or assault rifle on a 74-man, you know, you got to go ahead and prosecute these individuals, deal with their parents. You know, and I don't do too much agree. Lastly, I don't too much agree with Judge Pirro, but she has a point of stepping to the parents or guardian or somebody, because it has to stop somewhere. I can't imagine. I'm in my 70s now. And I can't imagine being attacked by five young girls, because I can guarantee if I got the opportunity, the outcome wouldn't be so nice. And, you know, so we have to stop playing with these individuals. And lastly, these people who are letting these people stay in their homes, knowing that they what type of criminals they are, they need to be prosecuted too. And that's my rant. So thank you for taking my call.
0: All right. And I thank you, Christian. Thank you for sharing your thoughts with us at 27 away from the top of the hour. I'm sorry. That was Eric in Forestville. Brother Quibina is joining us from Washington, D.C. on line 3. Grand Rising, Brother Quibina, your thoughts on this Open Phone Friday.
4: Grand Rising, Brother Kwesi, Kevin, and the radio listening audience. Just want to respond to old Alex. And just want to pose a few, at least one question to him. But let me just start off by saying, you know, he's been bashing the religion of Islam lately. It's not a good look. Now, I'm not a Muslim, but my thing is, I would venture to say that the majority of people of color, I know the sister earlier didn't want to use the phrase black, but people of color that practice Islam are probably practicing under the Nation of Islam and the minister, Louis Farrakhan. I would venture to say that's probably true. And as we know, their teachings are a lot different than the teachings of the Middle Eastern Muslims, that Alex kind of just wants to use that one example, and that a lot has been done good through the Nation of Islam to help resurrect and repair a lot of brothers out here, mainly that ventured in the wrong path. And you know, we have different sects of Christianity, of course, that practice differently. Same thing with Islam. So, Alex, stop generalizing with that. You know, it's a bad look. And he comes on starting out all the believers of the Torah. I like to know what has his religion, I guess, of Judaism, how have they helped black people in this country? That's what I like to know, Alex, because I don't know of any. Now, I know it probably was a few Jews to march with Martin Luther King back in the day, but lately, I don't know. How's your religion of Judaism help people of color in this country? That's my question there. I would love for him to come up, but, you know, we know he's been addicted to white. And another guy we got to be aware of is the guy calling from Massachusetts, who's addicted to white. I can't recall his name. I mean, he just follows the whole talking point even coming out to the Secretary of War. Ain't nobody using that term on this radio station, dude. It's the Secretary of Defense. That garbage, you know, Secretary of War. So we know he's also addicted to white. But anyway, Alex, let us know what your religion that you worship in, which I'm not going to knock, but let us know how that religion has helped people of color, black people, African Americans, whatever you like, it's a positive term to call us. What has that religion done for us in this country, Alex? I would love
0: to know what the nation of Islam has done. Because we got to take a short break here. I thank you for your call.
4: Sir.
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0: And Grand Rising family, thanks for starting your weekend with us again. It's an open phone Friday. That's how we get down on Fridays. We give you a chance to free your mind, and all that means is think for yourself and leave the talking points behind. We want to hear from you. Before we do that, though, let me just remind you, coming up later the next week, psychologist Dr. Jerome E. Fox will be here. You know him for his best-selling workbook, Addicted to White, The Oppressed in League with the Oppressor, A Shame-Based Alliance. Also, Garveyite, Brother Sango Bahir will be here to start off Black August. Some of you don't know what Black August is all about, but Brother Sango is going to share with that as well. And Black politics expert Dr. James Taylor will also be here. So if you are in Baltimore, keep that radio locked in real tight on 1010 WOLB. If you're in the DMV, though, we're on 1450 WOL. All right, let's take some more calls. Let's go to Brother Tyrone. He's in Baltimore. Grand Rising, Brother Tyrone, your thoughts on this Open Phone Friday.
1: Yeah, Grand Rising call. I just wanted to do an update on some things that we've been working on in the community. Several people like Queen Mother Victory, who led the effort, and Sister Ujima and Sister Gwen Levi, who led the effort to do something about that 7-Eleven, which had become a public nuisance. Now, before I get started, I've heard people say on the radio, why they, in the case of the Collegiate School for Boys, why are they going to the mayor's office? He don't care. And to that person, if he's listening, We kind of know the mayor. We're not naive. We kind of know the mayor probably doesn't give a damn, but it's our job as constituents or people that may or may not have voted for him to put pressure on him to care about things that the constituents need. So that's a way of holding our politicians accountable. That's why. It's not so much that we think he cares or don't care. It's irrelevant. We know he has the power to do something about it. So this is why we bring it to his attention en masse so that we can get something done. With regard to the
0: before you move on, Brother Tyrone. So, what's the latest on the school? Where does it stand right now today?
1: Okay, I'm glad you asked. They were able to get some grains from ground with the courts. The state has ruled that they've been taking too much money from the school. The city has been taking too much money from school and distributing it to other schools, and that's part of the problem. They were taking out more of a percentage of the Collegiate School's money that they had been receiving from the state and distributed to other schools, where they sort of only been taking out 2%. They've been taking out as much as 50%, from what I understand. And then they've been blaming Dr. Vett, because they say that he's been involved in malfeasance and, you know, insulting things like that, mismanaging the money, which certainly was not true. And he's probably going to be suing people behind that. And, you know, that got out to the community, too. So it took us a while to knock that lie out. I even addressed that at a candidate's forum for the school board, where they tried to bring that up, and I shot it down and explained where that came from. So that's like pouring salt in the wounds when you say that one of the reasons we closed you down is because you don't have enough money, even though we've been stealing, in effect stealing from you, and we're going to blame you for the fact that we've been stealing. So that was one of the issues. The state ruled they're going to get some of the money back. And we're talking maybe $8 million over a period of years, but not all of it. So they also ruled that they can add amendments to the appeal that they left out. So that's a good – the city was trying to fight that, and the city lost. So it's still pending the appeal. They still haven't decided when they have an appeal. They decided the 7th of August will be when the judge will review everything, and then they'll set another date for the appeal itself. So we're still
0: Hold on a second. Is school going to be open next semester? That's what, you know, that's basically what folks want to know, because the whole is in suspension of what's going on. Have they used appeals and meetings? But the bottom line is, for the folks in Baltimore, can they send their children, their young boys, to the school? Do we know?
1: Or As of now... Because this thing's in the air, no, I would say the semester. But that doesn't mean that the school can't be saved. So, and the only way it's going to be saved is by people, you know, doing what we're doing, putting pressure on the mayor and all that. And I was able to meet, thanks to Sister Sheena, Esposito, Ashley Esposito. She's one of the only politicians that showed up at the 7-Eleven incident. I mean, we had on Sunday the protest. She's a member of the school board. She sent me a notice the day of that the school superintendent the new school school the new school CEO is going to be at a meeting at Forest Park High School, which I alerted several people, and they were able to come. And yes, it's just a Sheena on a short notice, very short notice. Mr. Gloyd, Queen Mother Victory, Miss Gwendolyn, and you know, the people, and then Alice McCamey, they were able to show up. And we were, they asked, one of the questions they asked is, what is the school doing right that we want to keep? And Ms. Gwen said, the clean school for boys. And they said, what things are we getting rid of that we don't really need to get rid of? And Ms. Gwen said, the clean school for boys. And I was able to meet, actually meet the CEO of Baltimore City Public Schools. And I was able to put a flyer that we had typed up in his hand, shake his hand, talk to him, invite him on my show, and invite him to meet with Dr. Edwin Event. So we came there as a team, you know, to solicit help from the new incoming superintendent. So no, we're not going to sleep on this. And the only way we're going to save that school is to do what we've been doing, you know, the community rally around the school. So the other thing is with, and I would like to thank Sister Sheena, because she got down there and she was able to put me in contact with a lot of different people, because she was already reading the room before the rest of us got down there. And she introduced me to, you know, several people that had a hand in possibly keeping that school open. So it came out pretty good. That part of the fight came out pretty good, the meeting they had at Forest Park High School. And even though we found out at the last minute, the day of, we, you know, stopped. I don't know. I'm running a business. And Sister Sheena is probably in another town where she's the airline steward. So when you get short notice like that, it's almost jumping through your butt to try, you know, try to address the situation for the sake of those children. The other thing is with the 7-Eleven, we made several demands. We weren't just out there just to be mad. And that's one of the things I was saying when somebody, again, Sister Sheena tried to got me involved in it. And I said, well, I'm not just going down there. Don't, two things I'm not going to do. I'm not going to just go down there and show people I'm angry and not have anything, any type of strategy to deal with the problem. Number two, I'm not going to just sit down there and act like we're against all the kids, because all of our children are not bad. And I want to make that clear. So with the, they started doing is inviting youth groups, because they're part of the solution. They gladly came. They gladly showed up on Sunday. And so we listened to the demands, and we went inside the 7-Eleven. About 100 people out there. We went to the 7-Eleven, and Queen Mother Victory read the demands to the gentleman that was in there, who was not a manager. He was just there, you know, minding the store. And she said she wanted him to get that, those demands to the manager. Now, I had already stopped in there and on Friday night and left a note with demands on it, and I had made up signs for it as well. But that she formally, you know, with the crowd, gave out the list of demands for what needed to be done. We stopped back there on we gave 72 hours, so we stopped back there on Wednesday, and yes, they had put a sign up. One of the demands was there's no sign posted, and then when I stopped there that Friday night, there was no sign posted. There was a sign there that was big enough that you could see. A senior can see from that car is now there. So they acceded to that demand. The other demand was that they clean those brushes up where those kids were hiding and wait, you know, for anybody to show up. Could be anybody, me, you, anybody. And they cleaned the bushes up. That was the second demand. We, you know, of course we did stuff on our part of the community is I and a young man from that neighborhood, we moved the crates that they were using for seats in the bushes and threw them in a dumpster. Mm-hmm. So, you know, because there was still a crowd out there. The other demand was that they have a police substation in that 7-Eleven, or they hired armed guard after hours, because they make enough money off that community that, and the community supports them, that they need to be concerned about the safety of the seniors and others in that community. So these are demands that we think are quite reasonable.
0: Right. And let's give the backstory, because, you know, this is radio and not everybody knows. Some people listening for the first time don't understand what we talked about. And we got to do this all the time. But yeah, I'm cognizant of that. And just hearing the story for the first time. What it is, family, this elderly, a brother attacked by a group of young people, our teenagers, people look like us, and this brother's a former Black Panther. Not that it means anything, not that he deserved to get his butt kicked by these youngsters. First, I got to ask you, how is he doing? How's he doing? Do you know?
1: Well, he was down at the protest, and he He said that he was in pain. He stood up. He wanted to speak. We was asking him to just sit down and speak. Man, he sat beside the stage, and he stood up. He fought the pain and stood up, and he pretty much said what he had to say. And Queen Mother Vickery says that she also had a son that was murdered near that 7-Eleven. After going inside 7-Eleven, getting in a fight with somebody, and then somebody pulled a gun out. I guess they lost the fight, killed him. That's not a reason to kill somebody because you got your butt whipped. But so these are the type of cowardly acts we want to prevent from happening again. And so that's what you do when you have a situation that happens. Just talking about it, on the radio, and this is an extra program to get the information out. It's not going to solve the problem. We got to take action. We got to take action. Once we have that information, you do something with that information to stop it from happening again. Otherwise, it will happen again because that 7-Eleven is notorious for people getting attacked. So we want to make sure it's not notorious.
0: Let me interrupt you again. Here's the deal, though. Those are our youngsters. Somebody knows those. Those are somebody's children.
1: Thank you. And here's the part that we're dealing with about that call. Okay. There's a $50,000 reward that the community is offering for the apprehension of those youngsters. And you're right. Somebody, whoever parents that is now, my kids were little. When my son was little, if they had a mask on, I know their body shape. I know how they walk. So somebody's parents know that their kids got a machete in the house and a rifle in the house. They know that. The parents know who they are. But $50,000 might have your friend turn you in. You know what I'm saying? So, right. And they bragged about it to somebody.
0: Oh, of course.
1: Yes, we deal with that issue too.
0: And their parents may know about it as well. And parents, you should know all your children's friends. That's not an issue.
1: That's right.
0: Parents are gone. They don't know who their children are rolling with these days. You've got to find out who they're with so they're not with the wrong crowd. But if we could get youngsters to need help themselves. We'll find out why they attacked that elder. This is something
1: they need to be brought to justice, and they need help. You're right. But first things first, they need to be brought to justice for that. We cannot allow them to get away with that. They do need to be punished, but yes, they need help. And we need to get them, and things like the Collegiate School of Boys, and it takes young men just like that and determine to find young men. That's why I was giving out flyers to call the mayor, the governor, and the Black Legislative Caucus to encourage them to keep that school open, because that's the exact population that they are dealing with. And you're going to close a school down like that deals with these young people on a daily basis and make successes out of that. So this is the tie-in to what we're trying to do. There's linkage to this stuff, in this community.
0: And Tom, I'm going to let you go because we're trying to get another call in before we run out of
1: it.
0: But I thank you. I thank you for leading the charge on that, man, and keep us in the loop because this is definitely a problem that it's our problem, so we have to solve it. And I'm glad that you and Sister Sheen and the rest of the folks in Baltimore
1: are doing
0: it. Yeah.
1: Yes.
0: Thank you, sir.
1: Thank you.
0: All right, six away from the top. Yeah, Dante is also in Baltimore on line 6. Grand Rising, Dante, your thoughts on this Open Phone Friday.
2: Grand Rising, Mr. Call and family. And real quickly, briefly, I just wanted to second. I appreciate all that stuff Mr. Tyrone and them did, like, to stop that, because that's a bad situation. The reality of it is what you asked about earlier, what drove us crazy, what made us kind of wild. It's the music. It's the music and the movies. You know what I'm saying? Minister Society taught you how to cook crack. Eazy-E and them taught you how to rob stores. Like, it was that stuff really did teach you the way, and it makes you think that must be the way, because again, money is another driving source. The deacons that go around and speak to them kids, they don't have no money, so they can't influence them. Influence is everything. So that's why I promoted the teaching kids ways to be able to make more money, teaching kids ways to be able to acquire the things that they want in life. They don't want what y'all got. They don't want that. They want nice cars and flashy little stuff and things of that nature. Some of them don't want to work and stuff, but anyway, that's the whole point of why I say we need to formulate business entities. I formulated the RRR group, referral, referral, referral. We refer business back and forth to each other, no matter what state you're in, no matter what city you're in. That is the only way we're going to be able to get beyond this system that's set up to keep us down. Any store, just like that 7-Eleven, I could get an LLC for y'all today. I could find you a van from the auction. Y'all can have your own store with all that 7-Eleven stuff in there. You know what I mean? For the most
0: part. And Dante, we're raising the clock. Just about out of time. But how can folks reach you? You offering this? How can folks reach you? You have an email address?
2: I'm Dante. Dante the Concierge on Instagram, but we really need to network. My phone number is 301-383-6058. We could text and start networking, but we got to teach those young kids how to get money. They don't want to hear what you got to say if you don't got no money. So let's just start.
0: And Dante, do me a favor. Call back next week, but call in earlier because you've got some good ideas. You've got some good solutions, and that's what we're into. We've run out of time here.
2: Have a wonderful day.
0: Kevin, anything going on real quick that we need to know? I guess not. Family, before we let you go, Seven, we'll share this with you. Small minds like to talk about people. They like to gossip. Average minds talk about events like concerts and ball games, stuff like that. But current minds, great minds rather, discuss ideas, trying to provide solutions to our problems. Thank you for sharing your mornings with us. Family, have a great weekend. Stay strong, stay positive. Please stay healthy. We'll see you Monday morning, 6 o'clock, right here in Baltimore on 1010 WOLB, most of the DMV on 1450 WOL.
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17: Ladies and gentlemen, welcome to another exciting episode of Mick Unplugged. And today's guest is an exceptional motivational speaker and advocate who has dedicated his life to empowering youth and communities. Overcoming significant challenges in his own life, he has become a voice of hope and inspiration for many. Please join me in welcoming my good friend, Mr. Roy Juarez Jr. Man, Roy, so one, again, honored to have you here. Man, your story is more than inspirational. Your story is so powerful. On the show, we talk about your because, that thing that really pushes you.
18: I really think my because is my siblings. That's it. Like they're the reasons why I fight as hard as I do. But when I started to fight for them and I started working with kids across the nation, I started to see all the other kids that reminded me of my siblings, and my little brother and my little sister especially.
17: Like, let's go back to how this started and what growing up was like for you, and talking to the audience about that journey, not to talk to yourself, but to tell that story.
18: Yeah. I was invited to be a keynote speaker at a conference that I had snuck into when I was a homeless teenager. And I snuck into that conference to steal a meal. And I remember when I was the keynote, they invited me on stage. I'm standing at the podium, and I remember glancing back to the very back of the room where I had sat as a homeless kid. And I said, man, if I could have just run to him, meaning my younger self, and tell him, don't give up, life will get better, but you have to be here to see it. You're not going to believe that you're eventually going to be close to your mom again, that you're going to have nieces and nephews that you absolutely love, that you're going to see the things that you have seen. And I share that with kids because I also want them to know that what they're going through at that moment, there is a future. They have a future that belongs to them, not to their situation, that belongs to them, not to their family environment, not to their socioeconomic environment. It belongs to them, but they have to put in the work to get there. But they don't have to do it alone because there are people who believe in them and people want to help them get there. I became homeless officially at the age of 14. And I say officially because it all started when I was about 12. My parents were going through a very violent divorce, but 1 week my mom would take him back. The next week he would have to be gone. And so it got to the point that I started to defend my mother physically whenever I was always with her, always protecting her, always trying to be there to support her. So when my dad came home, I remember one time he said to her, you need to make a choice. Do you want your son or do you want me? Right. And I mean, that hurt, right? Because I'm Roy Juarez Jr. I carry his name. And I said, you know what, mom? I said, you don't have to make a choice. I'll leave. And I remember that in that one instant, calling this woman from the church, and I said, well, please come get me, please come get me, please come get me. It was Easter. And she's like, okay, I'll come get you. And I spend Easter with them. But what breaks my heart is when I think about my mom, I'm sure he left too. So she literally spent Easter alone. I left, he left. And so it was a constant going back and forth. And so one day my mom finally just said, you know what, enough's enough. I want you out, get out, get out. My dad was like, if I can't have you, no one's going to have you. So we had to go into hiding. And we started moving from home to home to home. And every time he would find us, we would have to take the sheets off our bed, put them on the floor, put our clothes in the middle, and we were gone every single time he found us. And around 14 years old is when I finally became homeless on my own. My mom had met a man and who was helping her. And he said, I'll help you, come live with me. But the only catch was that he didn't want kids. And for the longest time, Mick, I thought that she just left us because she didn't want us. Fast forward many years later, after I'm an activist crossing the country, working all over the nation, I invite my mom to come with me to upstate New York. And she's with me, and we're in the juvenile hall in upstate New York. And where I speak, I tell our story. And afterwards, we're all talking, me, the students, the probation officers, and one woman is talking to my mom behind me, and I can hear her talking, and I'm talking to a young girl, but I want to hear what's happening to my mom, make sure she's safe. And the lady said, how could you leave them? And she said something that kind of shifted everything in my perspective. She told that lady, you don't get it. You don't get it. He wanted me dead. If he would have found us, he might have killed all of us. If he would just find me, he's only going to kill me. So in her brokenness, her thought was getting rid of us was technically saving us.
17: Saving you.
18: Yeah. And that has changed everything. You know, parents are human. They make mistakes. They're growing up just as they have the same pains and fears and anxiety that even I have to this day. I personally don't have children. I can't even imagine what my mom was going through, knowing that her high school sweetheart wanted her dead, and now she's having to care for five kids and can't do it. And then he gets her fired from her job. She now can't do it financially.
17: Talk about that emotion. So the emotion before you knew the real reason, right? The real because. Your mother's because was saving your life, right?
18: Absolutely.
17: But 14-year-old Roy didn't know that.
18: What was that emotion? Roy was lost.
17: Right.
18: He thought he was the common denominator because his grandparents didn't take him. They took his little sister, but they didn't take him. His aunts and uncles wouldn't take him. All the families that he lived in, he could only stay for a short while, whether it be a month in some lucky cases, whether it be a night in others. So I got to the point that I was like, you know what? The only common denominator is me. I must be bad. Something must be wrong with me because nobody wants me. And the sad thing is that this happens in a lot of our youth across the nation, and I have seen it firsthand. And I've learned that kids never stop loving their parents. It was never my parents' fault as a kid. It was me. Mm. Kids only stop loving themselves. And that's what's really sad, because then they grow up with this idea that I'm not good enough. I don't deserve. Why should I even try hard? That future, that college isn't for kids like me.
17: And what was that like as a kid trying to create bonds of friendship with other kids? Or was it like you didn't want to attach to people because you never knew what stability was? Like, what
18: for
17: was
18: me,
17: that
18: I
17: like?
18: Think it was the opposite. I was so hungry for someone to love me that I attached to everyone, and I became what everyone wanted me or needed me to be at that moment. So if I went to a new home, I now say that I like looked in an imaginary bag and asked, well, who do they want me to be? Because if I could become whoever or whatever in some cases, which is not good, what they want me to be, then that meant that I had a place to sleep one more night. I had food to eat one more day. If my baby brother or my baby sister wanted to see me and this family would let them, I at least got to see my brother and sister for like one more night. And so I lost myself in this homelessness, in this process, in this bag full of different Roys to survive.
17: That is so deep and so uncommon, but common at the same time. And what I mean by that is uncommon because we don't get to hear these stories. And a lot of times when you're speaking to youth, they're not going to tell you everything that's really going on. But the common part is this is what's going on today still, absolutely, right? And as leaders, as adults, as leader of people and leaders of communities, it's our job to have those conversations. Absolutely. To let people know that there are safe outlets. And so I applaud you for creating those safe outlets, brother.
18: Thank you. And I think that you touch on a really good point. Kids want to share, but they're scared to share. And the reason I say right. that is I loved my mom and I didn't want my mom to get in trouble. And I knew that if I would have spoken up, she probably would go to court and my brain was like, she's going to go to jail. And so my loyalty was still to my mother. I wasn't going to say anything.
17: Yeah.
18: It's not until you find a trusted adult that youth like myself will let you in to even help.
17: That's great, dude. So let's go to the hotel that you were sneaking into to get meals. So let's talk about that journey and the humbling of that, right? Like, absolutely. Continental breakfast. All right. I can go in here today. If I come in tomorrow, they may not know that I'm here or that I'm actually staying here. So walk us through that survival, dude.
18: Absolutely. Yeah. And thank you for those words, actually, survival. I think that when you grow up with a tough life, you learn lessons that can never be taught in a book. But if you can take your education and define those lessons, then there's no stopping you. Because education will not only change your life, but it will change the entire fabric of your family. And that's why education is so powerful. And at this point, I was very street smart. And so I saw this huge hotel, downtown Dallas, Texas.

0: And sure enough, they open up these doors and all these women start to walk in, and I walk right in there with them. And I go sit in the very far back corner so that no one would notice me. And as I sit there, some lady comes and she serves me and I thank her and I start to eat. Well, this woman comes out on stage and I don't really care what she has to say. Like I'm gonna eat my meal and I'm gonna leave. But when she's talking, her words, like I'm really listening to what she's saying, and she's talking about the way she grew up in the last on the last street in Laredo, Texas, to the border, and she grew up as an immigrant. Her parents were immigrants, and how she was told that girls like her don't make it. But this woman grew to be the highest ranking Latina woman in the combat support field, the United States Army. She broke all kinds of records because her father taught her to ask, "Why not you?" He said, "Why not you? You go ask that counselor who said you can't make it. Go ask her, why can't you make it?" And as I sat there, I had my plate in front of me. And even though I was hungry, I wasn't even eating because I had a bigger hunger. And in my mind, I was like, well, why not me? Because I used to dream. Like, why can't I have my dreams? And so after that woman spoke, I walked up to her, to her table. I grabbed her card, went back out, grabbed my bag, made my way back to San Antonio because this was in Dallas. And I went back to San Antonio where I'm from. And went straight to my best friend's aunt's house, a woman who had my baby brother. And I said, I need my baby brother back because I thought I had a plan.
1: So I'm intrigued by the story because I know it. So what happens next? You thought you had a plan. So what happens next, man?
0: So my plan was I would, by the time I made it back to Miss Carmen's house to get baby Ray, the idea of me being able to have my future was gone. It was a little bit of hope from what I heard. And then it was gone. But I thought, he will have his. My baby brother will have his entire future. I'm gonna give up my entire life. I will work one, two, three jobs. I'm gonna put him on a bus. He's gonna go to school and all his dreams will come true. And so we had no, I mean, I'm a teenager, so we have nowhere to live. But my plan was if I take him to this church I knew about when I was a kid that I attended with my mom, then maybe they'll help us and maybe they'll let us live in there. So we literally went, took the bus as far as it could. We walked the rest of the way. We sat on the front porch of that church and just waited for someone to show up because I knew it was Wednesday if they were going to have service. And sure enough, the lead pastor shows up and she gets out and she recognizes me. She goes, "Roy?" I was like, "Hi, Pastor Doris." I said, "Can I talk to you?" And she goes like, "Yeah, let me open the church." So we go inside the church and I plead my case. We have nowhere to live. I just need a place to live with my baby brother. I promise you, I will take care of everything. I will do the yard. I will clean it. It'll be ready for all your services. I just need a place to live. And she says, "Roy, you can't live here. You can't live in this church." And for a second, I thought I had made the biggest mistake because baby Ray had a roof over his head, and now he would be living with me on the street. Yeah.
1: And then what happened to you and baby Ray?
0: Well, she said, "You will live with us under one condition." And I was scared because everyone had a condition. Sometimes they were good, sometimes it wasn't good. And so, with all this anger, I was like, "What do you want?" And she says, "Roy, calm down. Calm down." She says, "All we want is that you go back to school. You can live in our home, but you will go back to school." And that's how I went back to school, that to high school. And then from high school, I graduated. And took off to college.
1: Yes,
0: They kept me
1: sir.
0: for 4 years. The only reason why I moved out of their house was because I decided to leave. So they are my parents. They didn't legally adopt me, but they're my parents. So I have more than one set of parents. And that's okay because family's just not the love in your veins. Family is the love that's in your heart. That's family. We can choose family as well.
1: So amazing, man. So amazing. And I know that the story of the speaker also comes full circle
0: Right.
1: because you met
0: Absolutely.
1: her later in life, right?
0: Right. Absolutely.
1: Yeah. So tell us that.
0: I'm in community college. I'm struggling. I know I'm not doing very well. I didn't have a good high school foundation, right? So, if I'm going to be honest, one counselor said, I know what she was trying to help me, but she said, "Roy, did you take algebra?" I was like, "Nah, miss. Like I've never had it." She said, "Roy, did you take algebra?" And I was like, "No, miss, I didn't." And she goes, "Okay, good." And so I get to college, I don't know anything.

0: I don't, so I ended up taking college algebra five times before I passed it, right? So I'm having to relearn everything. So I'm in community college and I'm working for the activities department on campus as a work study. And so the dean knows who I am. So she comes and she finds me and she goes, Roy. She goes, Roy, are you coming to our event tonight? I was like, nah, miss, I'm not going to come, right? I'm walking away. And she's like, Roy, we have food. I'm like, ah, miss, I'm just joking. I'm going to be there, right? Like, offer me food, I'm there, right? And so I come, she goes, good. She goes, Roy, I want you to introduce our guest speaker. I'm like, yeah, who is it? And she said, her name is retired Lieutenant Colonel Consuelo Castillo Kickbush, which was the same woman who had 7 years earlier speaking in that hotel. Nobody knew my story because I was taught to be silent. You know, a lot of times we teach our kids to be silent without even realizing that's what we're doing. And it looks like, what are your grandparents going to think? What's the family going to think? That's a way to silence our kids. Or what happens at home stays at home. That is a lesson that teaches our kids to be silent and not communicate. And so I was taught, you know, don't talk about what happens. So nobody knew in my campus. And so that day I broke tradition. And as I stood there, Miss Kickbush to my left, my dean was in there, my colleagues, my professors, the other students. And I looked at her and I said, Miss, you don't know me, miss, but I know you. And then I told the story. And so she was crying. I was crying. 2 weeks later, I got invited to speak at her book signing. And then 2 weeks after, I got hired in her company. It was supposed to
1: Amazing.
0: be a 2 month internship and it lasted for 2 years. And
1: That's
0: that's where
1: amazing,
0: my
1: dude.
0: life continued to change because she mentored me. I started traveling with her and she was just peeling layers like an onion to try to get to some of the core issues because I had a lot of street inside of me.
1: But you use that, man. It fueled
0: Absolutely.
1: you. It
0: Absolutely.
1: fueled you, and now we have impact truth,
0: Right.
1: right?
0: And if we don't invest in our kids, what I had is going to come out regardless. The
1: Right.
0: difference is it going to come out in something that's going to be productive, that's going to add to our excuse me, to our communities? Is it going to add to our nation, or is it going to be something that's become destructive? And so we want to help our kids see their value, understand, process, and heal from what they've gone through so they can be contributing members of society.
1: So impact truth, right?
0: So,
1: You're
0: impact truth.
1: empowering youth now.
0: Yes.
1: And so talk to us about starting that
0: Well,
1: and then obviously what it is and what you're doing there.
0: absolutely. Thank you. My intention was I am going to get my degree. I'm going to go work in corporate America. I'm going to make a lot of money, and I'm never going to be homeless again, ever. I never want to have this life again. But I started taking a lot of psychology classes. And my psychology classes were mainly for me, not to learn it, but trying to figure out what the heck happened to me, what the heck happened to my family. And it really taught me to separate the illness from the person. I love the person. I can help her with the illness. And that was my mom for me. And so I remember one day driving through the middle of the night before classes. It was like 3 o'clock in the morning, and I'm driving back to San Antonio from Abilene, Texas. And I want to get to her house before she leaves for work. And I leave her a rose on her car with a note. I turn around and I'm driving back to campus when my phone rings and I look at it and it's my mom. And I answer it and she can barely speak because she's crying. She says, how can you love me? She said, after everything I have done to you, how do you love me? You're my mom. You will always be my mom. See, life gets better if we choose to be the change. So when I'm graduating college, this is my thought process now of I want to be better and not bitter. You know, I want to show my siblings that there's a better way, that we can undo some of the lessons we learned in our childhood and not pass them on to the next generation. So as I start to cross the stage, I start thinking, why me? Why do I get to make it? Why do I get to cross the stage when there's a 1.6 million kids just like me at that time? Now there's 2.1 million kids like me. We went in the wrong direction. I can't even tell you how, and that is horrible. But at that time, I was like, why do I get this opportunity? So I said, you know what? Before I use my business degree and go work in corporate America, I need to give back. and I'll do it for 6 months, and I'm going to live out of my car, and I'm going to drive from LA to Jacksonville, Florida, and I'm going to speak at for free at any shelter organization, any place that would open up their doors. I'm going to find the kids. I'm going to tell them, don't give up. Life gets better, but you have to be here to see it. And I dubbed it the Homeless by Choice Tour because I was homeless again, but this time it was my choice, not my situation, not my parents. It was my choice. And 3 months into it, I saw America through a lens that not very many people get to see. I saw how broken we are. And I said, I have to do more. So I decided that instead of crossing the country for 6 months, I would live out of my car and I would circle the entire nation. And I was going to give myself a goal to reach at least 100,000 kids. I ended up living in my car, out of my car for 2.5 years. No grants, no funders. A tour that ran me over $200,000. A money that I had to raise along the way. But I was able to reach over 108,000 kids. And then my phone has never stopped ringing.
1: Look at that. Perseverance, the power to keep going. Yeah. But more importantly, the power to make an impact. Another pillar, another core value that I know that you believe in as well as me is the power of mentorship. And I believe for me, like that's my purpose now, right? It's to mentor because I've had amazing mentors. Talk to us about what mentorship means to you.
0: So two things pop in my head. One, mentors, if you're going to be a mentor, whoever's listening, it's about them, not about you. You're there to help guide them and direct them. You're going to struggle with your mentee, especially if you find a kid like me. I'm going to push and push and push. Why? Because every person I have trusted has failed me. Every person. So I need to make sure that you're real. I need to make sure that, that you're, when you tell me you love me, you're not just saying it because you say it to all the kids you work with. You're not telling me that you're going to be there for me. I need to make sure that you're really going to be there for me. And the moment that I believe you, I never want to let you go. When I got myself fired, so I'm going to state it that way. When I got myself fired from my mentor's company, I was so devastated that I did everything I needed to get to try to get back to, into her company. So she raised the bar even higher and I met it because as the broken kid, I thought, will anyone ever love me again? Because I honestly felt that she did love me.
1: Yeah.
0: And so it caused me to work harder. Now, as a mentee, I think that it's our responsibility to honor our mentors' time, their energy, their wisdom. And the and what it took them to learn it as well.
1: Yeah.
0: And so it's a growing process. And not everyone you meet is meant to be your mentor. You have to connect and click with that person. So
1: that's right.
0: Yeah, mentorship will shave years off of hard work that you would have to do in your life to get you to the next level. But then you cannot forget once you get there to turn around and help the next generation up.
1: The insights that I get from mentors, I make sure that I'm always passing through.
0: Absolutely.
1: Because I never want my legacy to end with me, right? Like it would be very selfish of me to take the wisdom that I get from a Damon John, a Robert Irvine, a Roy Juarez Jr. It would be very selfish for me to take the wisdom that you give me and let it sit right here. Like it's all about the power of being able to take what Roy gives me and now help 5, 6, 7 thousand other kids or youths that went through what Roy and I went through, right? But now we can show them there is a path.
0: Absolutely. Right? Well, my thought is, what would have happened to me if my parents had mentors? If my dad had a mentor and to show him how to deal with what he went through as a kid, to process it, to how to healthily release things, what would my mom have gone through? What would that situation have been like? You know, they're both great people. They were just broken.
1: Amazing, man. So we're about to go rapid fire. I wrote a few rapid fire questions out.
0: Okay.
1: So we're going rapid fire.
0: Oh, here we go.
1: Roy, the best stage moment you've had as a speaker?
0: Being at the few conference and speaking on the stage that I snuck into and heard. And by chance or higher power, whatever you believe, mine is a higher power. My mentor by chance was speaking at a conference in the same city the day before. So this time she sat in the audience as I spoke.
1: I love it. What's the best way for someone to give back to youths today?
0: Find kids who need someone in their life. There are a lot of kids who may have houses, but we don't have homes. So how many homeless kids do we have in our cities?
1: For the parent that's listening right now, that's like, I'm Roy's mother. How do they have that conversation with their kid? What's some advice you'd give to that parent?
0: Kids don't care if you're perfect. They just want you there. And they want you to love them, let them know you love them. And at the same time, get plugged into a school where they may be having a parent program or something so that you can learn from other parents. My dad is back in my life, my biological dad. It took 20 years to get him back in my life. I think that we're all chasers in life. We're all chasing something, a nicer title, a bigger house, you know, partner, whatever we're chasing. Yeah. My chase had always been to bring my family back together. Not my parents married, separate, they're better. But I wanted to be able to be in a room with my family. And so when I wrote my book, Homeless by Choice, I put a dedication page to each person, including my biological father. And I said to my biological dad, actually, forgive me, I put to my dad, I hope we can build a healthy relationship before it's too late. I read the entire page, threw it on social media. His girlfriend saw it, showed him, he calls me. At the time you call my business line, it would go to my cell phone, right? Not anymore. And I answered it and it was him. And I said, you dad? And he goes, yeah, it's me. I said, what do you want? He goes, I heard you wrote a book. I said, I did. He goes, I heard you put me in it. I said, I did, but like I changed your name so you can't sue me, right? Just in case, because like we don't have a relationship. He goes, that's not why I'm calling. So why are you calling? He goes, if you're serious about what you said, he goes, I'm ready. He goes, I'm so sorry. I will take the blame for everything. And I said, dad, I don't want you to take the blame, dad. I just wanted you to acknowledge what happened. I said, if you're serious, come to my book launch. It's next week in San Antonio. He showed up. So for the first time in over 20 something years, I'm on stage and I invited my siblings up first and then my mom and my stepdad. And I said, if he's willing, my biological dad join us. And he comes on stage. And for the first time, I have this picture of my entire family. It would not have been possible if it wasn't for my mentors, if it wasn't for education, if it wasn't for my faith, if it wasn't for forgiveness. You know, here's the final thought and something that I adopted and I own. If people can hate for no reason in this world, I can love for no reason. And I love the kids that I serve. I love my family. I love what I do. I don't have to even know these kids for us to love them. So as a community, we need to love more than hate. And I think that's desperately needed right now in this world.
1: You always give me something. And that right there was extremely powerful. So much. I'm going to restate that or re-say that. If you can hate for no reason, then you can love for no reason at all, too. That was it right there.
0: People hate for no reason, and it's stupid. We got to love for no reason. Let's switch it.
1: Where can people find the book, first and foremost?
0: You can go two places. My name, RoyWattisJr.com, or ImpactTruth.com, which is the name of my company. 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
1: Love you like a brother. Appreciate you, the words of wisdom, the mentorship that you're always providing. Most importantly, leading by example, man. Like, I appreciate you for just being present.
0: Thank you. I do my best. I'm human, but I do my best.
1: And for all the viewers and listeners, remember, your because is your superpower. 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
1: Good morning. Good morning and welcome. Welcome to Law Talk with Ethel Mitchell. I am live today. 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Today, I have a wonderful guest. My guest today is Erika Cole. She is an attorney. In fact, she is known as the church attorney. Erika is a lawyer who is the go-to resource for churches in legal matters. She has over 25 years experience advising denominations and churches in their legal needs, including tax-exempt status, property matters, governance, and mergers. She's been relied upon by denominations and churches of all sizes. She was raised in the church. She has a love and commitment to see that churches and their leaders have the legal and tax insight they need to avoid unwanted government scrutiny and the loss of precious resources. Erika, I understand you're on the line. Welcome to Law Talk with Ethel Mitchell.
2: Good morning. Thank you so much for having me. I'm grateful to be here with you and your listeners, and thank you for the amazing work that you do every week.
1: Wow. Thank you. Thank you. Tell me, Erika, how did you get into specializing with advising churches? What was it that led you to, because you've been doing it for over 25 years now. What is it, would you say, that led you to do that? What would you say?
2: So I was definitely raised in a household where education was important. And even though I didn't know any lawyers, I didn't have any in my immediate environment, I knew early, like fifth or sixth grade. So I'm like 10 or 11 years old, and I knew I wanted to be an attorney. It was just in my heart. I also felt like, I felt like I had the capacity to be an advocate. I think that's the sense that I had. And so I knew early on that I wanted to be an attorney. So I graduated high school at 17, went straight to college, and then went straight to law school. And Ethel, you know how these things can be. I thought I wanted to do family law. That's what I wrote on my admissions exam, that I wanted to be a family law attorney. And I have zero interest in that now that I know more about what it actually is.
1: Right. That's hard.
2: Yeah, and it really, I feel like it's a God thing because, you know, you don't learn about church law in law school, right? There's no church law class.
1: Right, there wasn't church law.
2: In my experience.
1: There isn't.
2: Right.
1: It's very particular.
2: It's very particular. So I think it's just a thing that God connected in my heart. I literally woke up one night and I had church attorney. Like, I just heard that. In my dream, I think is the best way I can say it. And so I didn't do with them, but I had the wisdom at least to like reserve the domain, right? And you know, I'm very serious about my IP and protecting that. And so I knew that I was raised in the church. I came, I clerked for Chief Judge Bell. He was the chief judge of the highest court in Maryland at the time. And there was a case that came before the court that involved a national denomination and a local church. And that's when I knew, oh, my gosh, churches have legal needs.
1: Mm-hmm.
2: And that's really the start of it all.
1: Very good. And so now that is almost all that you do. Is that correct?
2: Yeah, that's been my practice for over 25 years. And when I started doing this work, people used to say, like, why would a church need a lawyer? As you know, there are lots of reasons. In fact, churches, like every other legal entity, live in a legal ecosystem, right? It's the law that tells you the process of formation. It's the law that addresses tax-exempt status. It's the law that requires certain zoning matters for where churches can be. It's the law that tells organizations how many board members you need to have and what their duties are. It's a full legal ecosystem. And so I have a heart to ensure that churches are aware of those things so that they can avoid, you know, unnecessary pitfalls and reach their mission.
3: Excellent. Excellent. So let's start with a very common misconception, or at least what I think is a misconception. A pastor told me this not even 2 weeks ago. Churches don't have to have a tax-exempt status. In other words, they don't have to apply to the IRS for a 501c3 designation. Can you speak to that? Because that's kind of at the heart of many misconceptions, I think, at least. Or maybe I'm being too strong in describing that. Talk to me about that, please, or to my audience.
2: Yeah. This is a big issue, and you know that I feel strongly about getting information out because, as you said, there's a lot of misinformation and misconception that can be spread, you know. So here's the bottom line. Nonprofits, and specifically tax-exempt organizations, are highly regulated legal entities. That's the first thing. I really take the posture from experience, right? Obviously, I'm an entrepreneur. I've run any number of businesses. I've supported businesses. So I know the distinction between what's required of for-profit businesses and what's required of tax-exempt organizations. And the requirements for tax-exempt organizations is quite high. So the churches they have the benefit of operating with a certain, as we would say in the law, rebuttable presumption, right? They operate under the presumption of tax-exempt status, but the only way any entity can demonstrate that they're actually tax-exempt is by having applied to the Internal Revenue Service for tax-exempt status, or specifically it's called recognition of tax-exempt status, and having received its IRS letter of determination. If you haven't done that, if you don't have that IRS letter of determination, you can't demonstrate your exempt status. And that's the real issue.
3: And when you say you can't demonstrate it, what is the practical effect of not being able to demonstrate it? Can you break that down in layman's terms? What does that mean?
2: Yeah, the practical effect is, for example, if your church wanted to apply for, let's say, a major grant, you wanted to have some youth activity, or you wanted to do something specific for seniors, or you wanted to have a food program, or you wanted to do whatever, right, that you wanted to apply for grants or other funding. The natural and automatic requirement for those applications, for a grant application, is submit a copy, right, of your IRS letter of determination. And if your church doesn't have that, it's going to miss out on that funding.
3: That's big. That's really big.
2: It's
3: a lot
2: really
3: of money
2: big.
3: For churches comes through grants and so forth. So tell my audience, what is it that, because you have developed several specific systems and avenues for churches to find out, you know, where their legal status is, not just in terms of the nonprofit, but in all the different areas that they operate in. You have a membership organization.
1: and you have podcasting. So tell my audience about, and you have a conference coming up as well, a virtual conference coming up that is very reasonably priced. And please tell my audience about those things, please.
2: Yeah, so thanks so much. So just closing the loop on what we were discussing about tax-exempt applications for churches, this is a service that my firm provides, and I'm really thrilled that I've been able to do this work over, you know, again, 2 decades with a 100% success rate. So if there is an organization, a nonprofit, a church that wants to apply for tax-exempt status, we would love to walk you through that process. As you know, it goes through the Internal Revenue Service, so there is a certain threshold, right? It is a bit of a bar to overcome, but I have done that with great success. So that's one of the seminal services that my firm provides. But also, as you mentioned,
1: before you go forward, just give us your contact information. So if people are listening right now, they can write it down, and I'll have you to give it again. But give out your contact. How can people reach you if they're listening and they want to work with you?
2: Yeah, the easiest thing to do is to just go to my website. It's ericacole.com. So E-R-I-K-A, last name is C-O-L-E.com. So ericacole.com. I'm also on all socials at The Church Attorney.
1: Okay.
2: So you can reach me online at ericacole.com and on socials at The Church Attorney.
1: Okay. Very good. Very good. Okay. So keep telling us about other services that you offer and what churches need, because you've developed a system that really helps churches. Yes.
2: And that's really the point, right? I'm here serving in this way with my team because I recognize that churches have unique needs. And Ethel, you know that in the area of law, really we all are pretty much mostly focused on serving what we call practice areas. So we serve in different areas. Sometimes people think, well, if you're an attorney, that means you go to court or you handle family law, or you handle divorce matters, or you handle criminal law.
1: Yeah.
2: Right. Exactly. Yeah. And that's just not the case. Generally speaking, we work in certain, you know, if you can say specialties, right? That was a off-limit word for a while, but I think you can say that. We work in certain specialty areas, just like doctors, right? You sometimes have your general practice, but you're gonna have different. So I work specifically, and I really have created this area of church law in terms of having a deep bench of work serving churches in the full ecosystem of their needs. And so one of the ways that we do that is through our Church Law and Leadership Summit, as you mentioned. Okay. So this is an annual event. In fact, this will be our 19th year, which is incredible, our 19th annual conference. And we normally have, pre-COVID, we would hold this event in the D.C. area would be a one-day event. But obviously when COVID happened, like everybody else, we pivoted to being online. And now it's a virtual event. And for the first time, people used to ask us, like, we just need more time, you know? And so this year we are responding to the people. And we are providing, people said, you know, we want more time. We want more networking. We want to be able to have more conversation, more opportunities to, you know, access this important information. So this year, for the first time, the summit is expanding to 2 virtual days. So it is Thursday, September 8th, I want to say Thursday, September 17th and Friday, September 18th, again, completely online. So it's become really the premier virtual event that's designed specifically for pastors, executive pastors, church administrators, board members, financial finance team members, ministry leaders, right? This is the place where they come to get all the information they need in one spot. Because, you know, many churches don't have a full-time attorney on staff.
3: Right. Few do. Yeah.
2: Yeah, so very few.
3: So if where would people go to register for this?
2: So they would go to ericacole.com. So ericacole.com. And then you just click the link for the Church Lawn Leadership Summit, and all the details are there.
3: Okay. And your assistant sent me, and I didn't print it out, unfortunately. Do you have the code where you're giving my listeners a discount on the registration? Do you have that?
2: Yes,
3: if not, I'll give it out to Mark.
2: Yes. You know that we value you so much and the work that you do in the community. We really do appreciate it, and we wanted to make sure that your listeners had the special benefit of a discount on their registration. And so I'm going to pull that up and in a moment, and I can share that with you just to make sure that I have it here.
3: I didn't print it out this morning. I'm sorry, but I'll be giving it out each week. Each week I will give it out again. Okay.
2: No problem. So let me make sure that I just mention it here so that I don't forget it. But it is C, like Church Law Leadership Summit Law Talk. So CLLS Law Talk. CLLS Law Talk.
3: Okay, very good. Put that in and you get a discount. Thank you. Thank you very much.
2: You're welcome.
3: Everybody do that. Thank you.
2: You're welcome. It's your own promo code. So, again, Law Talk listeners can save an additional 10% by using that promo code. It's CLLS Law Talk.
3: Thank you. Thank you very much. So let's keep going because you're going to have to stop at 9:30, I know. So talk to us about the church law audit, the Faith Foundations membership that you have, and your podcast, please. I want people to know the full range of services that you have at different levels that create different, provide different services, please.
2: Sure.
3: This is important.
2: Well, it's interesting because, again, when you practice law over a period of time, over decades, right, you get to see a lot. So what I realized is that no matter why churches reached out to me, right? So whether a leader was calling me because they were planting a new church or whether they were calling because there was a crisis in their board leadership, right? Sometimes there's breakdowns in communication that can become very problematic and, you know, church split. Mm-hmm. No matter what was going on, it was clear to me that I would have to walk them through a system that I knew in my head what to do. But it was obvious that I needed to make sure that every church had the same high level of service and that they could understand all the areas that they needed to be operational in. So in other words, a church might come to me and say, we want to make sure that we are operating in compliance. Well, what does that even mean? Right? So I created a comprehensive preventative legal service that is called the Church Attorney Legal Audit System. So the whole idea is instead of waiting until there's a lawsuit or government investigation, right, we evaluate the church's legal health before a problem would become a crisis. So those kinds of situations, so what does the audit look like, right? That's kind of one of the questions that people can ask. So we review areas like making sure that your governing documents are proper, and your employment practices, right? And even under that, I want to say even your volunteers, because, you know, under the law, there are certain regulations around volunteers as well. Child protection policy, unfortunately, this has been the top reason why churches find themselves in court. So we want to make sure that you have your operations together. Board governance. We cover areas like financial procedures. I mean, you know that that's critical, right? When the IRS gets involved with churches, often it happens with how finances are managed. IRS documents and then risk. Yes, exactly.
3: And documentation. And risk documentation. Management. Yeah.
2: Because that's the key, as we know, is that not just what you do, it's how you document what you do.
3: Yes. Yes.
2: Risk management, so looking forward, because we want churches to have a long, just like we want to, as individuals, have long, healthy lives, this is how we help the church have a long legacy of healthy operations. So at the end of this process, churches receive a detailed written report with practical recommendations and prioritized action steps. So, you know, it's almost like a red, yellow, green kind of system, right? Areas where it's like, okay, these are immediate action steps you need to take. I give an example of providing this work for it was an amazing, what would we call it? Like they plant churches throughout the nation and country. They really have been around for, they were about to have their 100-year celebration for this organization, and they had never had a legal audit. So I was able to provide the legal audit for them. And also, in doing so, unfortunately, we found that they were sharing, allowing the other churches associated with the denomination to use the denomination's EIN. And that's their employer identification number. So it's almost in the human sense, it's like sharing your social security number with others, right?
3: That's huge.
2: It became a real problem in so many ways, and they didn't realize what was creating this issue. So again, I was able to complete their legal audit for them, help get them things in order, and then they had this 100-year celebration, really feeling so relieved that they had taken this step.
3: That's great. I would imagine all churches, once they have gone through that, can breathe and fix the stuff that you found, you know, can breathe a sigh of relief. That's great. Yes.
2: Now, we want them to be able to do that, to feel confident in going forward. And know that they're operating with a good stewardship, because that's what most churches want.
3: Yeah. Now, you have another membership organization also. Tell my listeners about that. How does that work?
2: So the flagship service that we provide is unique in the legal community. It's called Faithful Foundations Membership. So it's a membership community that is designed for church leaders who want ongoing legal education as well as practical resources throughout the year. So instead of trying to keep up with changing laws on their own, members have access to trusted guidance and ready-to-use resources. So it's a beautiful community.
3: Very good. So you sign up for that, and is it like a monthly fee, a yearly fee, and it's very reasonable.
2: Is it
3: for people who are, they're not necessarily the pastors, although they can be, but my understanding is they may be deacons, they may just be people in the leadership of the church that want to know. Is that correct? Would that be a correct statement?
2: So I would agree with that statement. So it's really for pastors, executive pastors, church administrators. If you're on the board of trustees, board of directors, if you're on the finance team, really anyone who's responsible for helping lead and protect their church. If you're in service of your church, we have some people who sign up. They're like, I want to make sure that I know the information I need, even if my church doesn't sign up. Ideally, the church is able to sign up. And as you mentioned, you can pay monthly, or there's a you get 2 months free if you pay annually. So you can make that choice. But it's very accessible, so accessible, which is why I think people respond really well. And people appreciate the resources that they receive. So when you consider monthly legal training, live Q&A sessions where they can show up and be with me and ask questions, compliance updates, they have downloadable templates. I love the fact that we are in a time of, you know, technology, right, access. So, you know, of course, there's Google and there's AI, but these are reliable templates from obviously someone who does this work. And also it's specific to churches and faith-based organizations. So they get these risk management tools, governance resources, and practical implementation guides. So it's not like you just have to figure it out on your own. The goal is to really help churches strengthen and reduce their legal risk so that they can navigate ministry challenges and really focus on their mission.
3: That's great. That's great. And that includes like regular, is it weekly or monthly live meetings and so on different topics?
2: Yes, so they get weekly information via emails, and we've set things up because some people say we just want to get all of our months, you know, we want to get all of our information at one time, so we can share the information monthly, but they can really digest the tools on a, you know, schedule that works for them. I'm with them. If you're in the all access, then I'm with them for a live Q&A monthly, and they also get access to a ticket to access the summit, the Church Law and Leadership Summit that I just mentioned. So if somebody wants to sign up for the membership now, they get their ticket for the Church Law and Leadership Summit included with their all access membership.
3: And that and it's very reasonable. It's very reasonable. So I want to encourage my listeners to really, really go to her website. Please give it out again. And then and really look into all these different things, sign up for them, and perhaps talk with her about having your church have a church audit done so that you know that you are in compliance. So give out your website again and your contact information. We're going to have to go to break in about 2 minutes, so I want to make sure that people have that information. And when we come back after this break, I'll let people call in if they have questions. If you've been listening and you have questions for Erica, because she's going to be gone at 9:30 today. She's not going to be here the full time. So if you have questions, please call the 800-450-7876 number, 800-450-7876. So Erica, just very quickly, spell your website again, please, so people will have it.
2: Sure. You can go to my website at ericacole.com. So ericacole.com. And you will get access. You'll see all of the services that we're discussing. So there's a tab for Faithful Foundations membership. There's a tab for the Church Law and Leadership Summit. And I know that Ethel and I will be talking about other matters as well, but we would love to have you join us at the summit. And don't forget the discount code that is specifically for the Law Talk listeners. So it's CLFS Law Talk, and you get 10% off of any services.
3: Well, thank you. Thank you very much. That's very kind of you. 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
4: A dog? I'm not. 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You hold me when you're afraid, whisper that I saved you. With me by your side, no challenge is too great, no night too dark. I'm your guide, your companion, your friend, your light. A dog? I'm not. With me, you see the world again.
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3: Law Talk with Ethel Mitchell. 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She's only going to be here for the next 30 minutes. So call in to 800-450-7876, 800-450-7876. Erica, tell us about the conference, the summit that's coming up in September. What kinds of, who's going to be on the panel? What kinds of subject matters are going to be covered? I'd like people to know about it, please.
2: Sure. Well, again, we're so excited to offer a specific promo code, discount code to your listeners. And this is the first year that we are having it as a two-day event. It's fully virtual. So no matter where you are, I know that, as they say, outside is expensive, right? Taking flights, all of that, you don't have to worry about it. It's fully virtual, and you will have an amazing experience. It's a live virtual event taking place on Thursday, September 17th, and Friday, September 18th, from 11 a.m. to 2 p.m. Eastern each day. And if for whatever reason you have to dip, you have to bow out, you're not able to make it the entire time, just sign up for the option that gives you the replay. Okay, so not only would you get
3: good.
2: The replay, yeah, it's amazing. You also get a companion guide. When I tell you, Ethel, the companion guide in and of itself is worth the summit registration fee. It has such valuable information from every person's presentation. I'm going to share who, as someone said, we have some heavy hitters this year. You're going to get those presentations, but we also always include a little bit of a gift in there that is that every church can use. So it's legal, tax, finance, all this information in one bundle. So it's really pretty amazing.
3: Excellent.
2: Yeah. So walk you through the day just so you can get a sense of it. Each day begins with a welcome, a prayer, and a framework for the day's discussion, and then we dive into presentations from nationally respected leaders who serve churches every day. So we intentionally designed the agenda so that attendees can hear from legal professionals, ministry practitioners, HR experts, financial leaders, all in one event. So we're going to welcome Frank Somerville and Elaine Somerville. Believe it or not, they are husband and wife who are attorneys and CPAs, and they are going to be talking about top church legal and tax issues. They're based out of Texas, but they are so amazing, and they're used to serving nationally. Frank is one of the country's leading experts when it comes to nonprofit tax law. And he and Elaine bring decades of experience of helping churches navigate legal, compliance, tax matters. Their session always provides practical guidance, and people love just hearing from them together. So that's really neat.
3: Okay, that's
2: we
3: great.
2: Also have breakout sessions that people get a chance to choose from. So there are three. One focuses on rest and renewal and leadership, because you know burnout is a real thing. In church leaders.
3: Yeah, very real.
2: Very real. Another one is building healthy ministry teams, HR essentials for churches. Now, this is going to be covering practical human resource issues in churches. And again, that's a big area. Lots of people have been excited about that breakout session. The third one is called the Connected Church, Leveraging Technology for Growth and Engagement. And this is really exploring how churches and use technology to strengthen their ministry and better engage their congregation. So it's exciting that you can choose, right? Choose your own adventure. And ideally, you bring your
3: team
2: so that you have a team member who's represented for each of those breakouts. And then finally, we're going to have, we're going to close the day with the president of ECFA is going to share practical leadership insights for churches. And that's pretty awesome. So let me just tell you about

0: and amazing. And then we have the CEO of an organization called the Church Network, and they're going to talk about leading through change. And then we have what's called a fireside chat.
1: Okay.
0: Our fireside chat and Q&A, rather than hearing from one speaker, attendees will hear from several experts in a panel-style discussion on issues that churches ask us about all the time. So youth ministry with Lisa Fields. Mm-hmm. She's the founder and CEO of Jude3 Project, an amazing organization. She's also a prolific author. And then we're going to deal with church property because that's just a tricky subject all in and of itself. But we have an architectural firm that's going to talk about that. Church finances with Tim Samuel. He shares about how he helps churches go from debt to surplus. Now, you know that's miraculous
1: that's
0: in and
1: big.
0: Of itself.
1: That's big, yes.
0: Mm-hmm. Then we're going to have a church human resources discussion. So it's a lot in those 2 days. And, again, your listeners get an additional 10% off their registration if they use your discount code CLLSLawTalk.
1: Thank you. That's exciting. That's a lot in 2 days and very specific to churches. So I hope that everybody who is listening that it belongs to a church is, whether you're a minister or just a member on the board of directors or something like that, please take advantage of this. I understand that I have a caller, James from Washington, D.C. You're on the air, James.
2: Yeah, good morning. I have a question for the guests. I belong to a church, and we had a fundraiser to do remodeling for the church, and the church is run more like the pastor, more like a dictator. You don't know anything about the tithes, the money that we collect. And I know that I had, during the fundraiser, up to around $30,000. And nobody knew where the money went to, but they didn't do the remodeling. So what can you do in a situation like that? Because he's not telling anything. He's still in the pulpit every Sunday, but he's in his 90s. The church, we don't know what will happen if, you know, like if he passed, if he still, can he be the owner of the church, or can he pass it on to his family? Just a concern. I don't know. A lot of people left the church. They just got tired of dictatorship, you know. So,
1: Why don't we let Erica begin to answer? Because in about 2 minutes, she's going to have to. We have to go to a break. Erica, can you start to respond to that? And then after the break, we can continue, Mr. James. Okay.
2: All right. Thank you.
1: All right. Yeah. Sorry about the time constraint. Erica, do you want to get started answering on that?
0: Yeah, I think what I'll highlight the legal issues that he has brought up, and then we can go through them after the break. Does that sound fair?
1: Good. Okay.
0: Okay. First of all, Mr. James, thank you so much for calling. You have raised the great question. You've raised issues that I have heard through the years, and they are all issues that every church should want to hear about. So,
1: Erica, we got to go to break. Sorry. Let's go to break, and then when we come back, we'll answer it. Okay. It's a hard break. Sorry. Okay. We'll be right back.
3: 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Matter of fact, let me take you back. I always

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0: You've been listening to Law Talk with Ethel Mitchell. Attorney Erica Cole, the church attorney, is on. She only has another 10 or 15 minutes to talk to us because she has a hard stop at 9:30. Erica, can you address the question that Mr. James raised? Because I think it was an excellent one.
1: It's an excellent question that touched on a lot of areas of concern. The first thing that I heard was that the pastor approaches things in more of a dictatorial manner, and he himself is 90 or so and still in that top leadership role. So I think that touches on a lot of areas, including the fact that you've mentioned that there was a renovation project that was to be done, that there was a building fund and the money was never used for its intended purpose. So these are difficult areas. First of all, let me say that may sound difficult, but it's just the truth that needs to be spoken. The church doesn't belong to any one person. Just like no other tax-exempt organization belongs to any one person. Nobody would think that the Red Cross belongs to one person, right? Or any other major tax-exempt organization. It's just not how it works. So it's really important that the church have a succession plan, and that succession plan is known and clear. So it does not just pass on as a personal asset. When I say it, I mean the church, its assets, meaning the building, its money. It doesn't just pass on to the pastor or any one person. That's not how it works. And I understand that there's a lot of confusion in our community around that, but I just have to say what is true and what is correct under the law. The building is to be held in trust for the benefit of the work of the ministry. That is what the law says. Also, when it comes to succession planning, did I pause there, Ethel?
0: No, keep going. Keep going.
1: When it comes to succession planning, either there is a person or a process, usually. So a person, if we know who the successor would be, and frankly, if the lead pastor is in his 90s, we probably should have maybe had that successor in place like 20, 30 years ago, ideally. But if that's not in place, it needs to immediately be a priority. And the successor could be a person, again, someone that's identified, maybe who's in a supporting role now, who's hopefully being groomed for leadership. But if not, there could be a process, right? So a person or process, a process written down that the board knows that when the current leader is no longer in that leadership role, we automatically know how to identify that next leader. So succession planning is a key component to having a church operate in a healthy way for a long period of time. And then finally, I want to address, there's so much that could be covered in your question, but I want to address this issue of how the finances were apparently managed when it comes to a building fund. I've seen this any number of times, and I also want to point to, again, on my website, ericacole.com, E-R-I-K-A-C-O-L-E.com. I want to encourage you to read this case. It's called City of Detroit versus Marvin Winans. Many of us may know the Winans family if you're in the Christian community, but Bishop Marvin Winans is a pastor of a church called Perfecting Church out in Detroit, and apparently began a $60 million church construction project. But this case comes up because 20 years later, the construction project still isn't complete. And people are saying, we have given to this project, what is going on? So this is a serious issue, and it really gets to a legal concept of what's called a restricted gift. When the church represents that the money is to be used for a specified purpose, like renovating the sanctuary or replacing a roof or renovating the youth wing, right, whatever it is, and there's a campaign for that purpose, the expectation is that the funds are being used for that purpose, and when it's not, that can be a problem.
0: That's wonderful. Wow. Very good. Okay. Okay. So perhaps, Mr. James, you could be in touch with Erica to get more information about how this can be addressed. Okay.
2: Thank you.
0: Yeah. Thank you for your question, because that was a great, great question. It really was. It really was. And I know there are a lot of people listening that may have had the same experience. Yes.
2: Yes. Thank you so much. Right.
0: Welcome. Bye-bye. Bye-bye. Erica, we only have 5 more minutes with you. I know you have a hard stop at 9:30. Please give out your contact information one more time. And if anyone is interested in the summit, tell them how they can go and register for it. Use our 10% discount for my listeners. And I really want to encourage everyone who's listening, because I know a lot of my listeners belong to churches, most of them, probably. But this is, and also, unlike other kinds of law where you can only do D.C., Maryland, and Virginia, am I correct in saying, Erica, that you work with churches all over the country? Is that a correct statement?
1: Yes, okay. That's a correct statement. Because as you know, tax exempt status through the Internal Revenue Service is federal in nature,
0: it's
1: and
0: federal.
1: These matters that I address have federal components. So I'm able to be of service in that regard.
0: Excellent. Because I know a lot of my listeners are not in the immediate DMV area. So if you're in any other state and you have a question about churches and so forth, or would like to participate in the summit, or get her services for your church, please know that she is available to help you with that. So the church attorney, give out your contact information again, please, Erica.
1: Sure. Just go to ericacole.com, ericacole.com. And on socials, you can follow me, especially on YouTube. I do a lot of videos that just really summarize incredible, necessary legal information for churches. And so that would be at The Church Attorney. Also, as Ethel mentioned, I'm really pleased to be able to provide to her Law Talk listeners. You will have an exclusive Law Talk promo code. And again, it's C as in church, L as in law, L as in leadership, S as in summit, Law Talk. So CLLS, Law Talk, and you get an additional 10% off the really reasonably priced summit fee. You're very welcome. And plan to bring your team, really. I mean, I think one of the things that can be so difficult, and we saw this even in or heard this with Mr. James's call, sometimes you can feel alone. You know, you can feel like you're in this matter. You know some things are maybe not exactly as they should be. See if you can bring some other folks to the summit so that they can get the insight and you're not just really walking this path alone. We have a package that is for, you know, you can get a team package, frankly, that's for less than a one-hour consultation with an attorney, and you're going to get 2 days worth of law and leadership information. So we really encourage you to be there and use that discount code. Again, we talked about the fact that our firm helps churches and organizations with their tax-exempt applications. We mentioned the Church Attorney Legal Audit System. We also mentioned Faithful Foundations membership. So we would love to be able to help you in any of those ways. And Ethel, I really appreciate you having me on today.
0: Oh, my pleasure. My pleasure. We're going to be giving out the information as the summit comes closer in September. I'm going to continue to give out the information, and I'm going to plead with Erica to come back on when she can, because this is very important information. Seriously, our community needs to have this information. We really, really do. And you are such an expert in it.
1: Well, I appreciate it. Now, I also just want to mention, as it relates to the summit, again, we are doing something special. We have the promo code that's specifically for your listeners, Ethel. But I also want to mention that we are really in early bird right now. We extended early bird pricing through Monday, August 3rd. So they will get the benefit of 10% off plus the early bird pricing if they register by Monday, August 3rd.
0: Okay. Well, thank you so very, very much, Erica. I really appreciate you being willing to come on and educate my listeners, because this is very important. This is what Law Talk is all about. Got to go to break again, but I will be back in just a few minutes.
1: Thank you.
0: Thank you very
1: much.
0: It's my pleasure. Bye-bye. Bye-bye.

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15: Welcome back. You're listening to Law Talk with Ethel Mitchell. My guest attorney, Erica Cole, the church attorney, had to leave. She had a hard stop at 9:30, but I hope that you listened to it, you learned from it, and that you will go to her summit, go to her website, sign up for her membership organizations, and perhaps have your church go through the church law audit that she has. The church is one of the most important and biggest institutions in our community, and it needs to be protected. It needs to be strong. So I was really honored and pleased to bring her. I will try to get her back. But in the meantime, please do go to her website and take advantage of the information and the services that she offers. I'm actually sitting outside in my car of Morningstar Baptist Church at 5016 Sheriff Road Northeast, because I'm doing a presentation at 10 o'clock at that church. I do go to churches and I do speak, but I only speak about wills, trust, and estate planning. So if you'd like me to come to your church, give me a call, 844-952-9455. That's 844-952-9455. You really need to know about wills and trusts and how to pass on your property, how to create legacy, how to protect yourself, your children, your grandchildren, and how to make the institutions that are so important to us strong and lasting. So give me a call if I can speak with your church, 844-952-9455. Next week, let me also say this. Next week, I will have Miss Brenda Lawson on. She is going to be talking to us about her services. She specifically kind of specializes in working with seniors, not only in their real estate matters and so on, downsizing and so forth, but also she is part of an organization called the National Aging in Place Organization. And she's going to be talking about their services, their events. She's head of the Prince George's County chapter of the National Aging in Place Organization. And she'll be telling us about their services as well as the types of things that they offer and do for seniors in, well, they're specifically in Prince George's County, but they're all over the country. Their chapters being formed to really provide services for seniors who want to age in place. So be sure you tune in next week, next Saturday from 8:30 to 10, and I will be on to talk with Brenda Lawson about that. She's going to be telling me. And then I will be doing a presentation for them as well the following week at their organization. So again, if you'd like me to come in and speak to your church, your organization, even groups of private people, families, sororities, fraternities, I'm really committed to getting this information out. Our community has a lot of money, and we need to know how to protect it, and we need to be able to take advantage of what the law allows in passing on our properties, our money, our, you know, houses and so on, so the next generation doesn't have to start from scratch. You can make sure that whatever you have is passed on in the least amount of taxes in the most efficient way by consulting with an estate planning attorney and having your documents done by them. Give us a call, Wills and Trust LLC, if you're in Washington, D.C., Northern Virginia, or Maryland, 844-952-9455. That's 844-952-9455. It's all we do. We prepare wills, trusts, power of attorneys, advanced medical directives. We assist people in funding trusts, as well as in administering trusts and administering estates with or without a will in this jurisdiction. I know people listening to me all over the country, so if you're not in this area, please be sure to find an estate planning lawyer and get your documents done. Don't try to do this stuff yourself. Please, you are either dead or incapacitated when we have to do these things or use these documents, and sometimes they're just not done right. Get it done. Even if you are quote-unquote young, young people pass away as well. And, you know, it can be too late if you haven't signed your documents. Once you pass away, you have not protected yourself, your children, your spouse, you know, it's too late. So please, please, please get this stuff done. While I'm talking about churches, this subject today, I want to remind you that Tiffany Purvis was on, I think it was 2 weeks ago, from the Greater Washington Community Foundation. And she explained to us, this is a very large community foundation that's been in the area in the DMV for many years, and they receive, administer, and distribute charitable funds for people who want to donate to charities, to different causes, and so forth like that. One of the things they do that I want to remind you of is you can set up with the foundation a donor advised fund. The minimum donation is $10,000. You get a deduction when you give it to them, and then they will work with you to say where that money goes. It can go. You can say, I want to work with my church. I want to do this. I want to do that, and so on like that. And then you can add to it. And when you die, if you want, you can have them administer the legacy, the money that you are leaving for your church or for a foundation. So that is another avenue. A lot of people will come to me and they'll say, Ms. Mitchell, I want to leave money to my church, or I want to leave money to, you know, a particular cause or something. But we're not really, my church is not really set up to receive it. We don't have, you know, the proper financial, you know, things that will make sure that it goes where it's supposed to go. And this organization can, they will invest it. They will, if you want it to be over a period of time, they will grow it, and then they will make the distributions in periodic distributions, if that's what you want. So definitely look into that, the Greater Washington Community Foundation. I don't think we have posted her program yet, but it will be posted on our website and on our podcast, and I'll let you know when that happens so that you can listen to it again and hopefully take advantage of their services. Because I have a lot of clients that want to give money to their alma maters, to their churches, and so on. In fact, I have a client who died last year and gave over $250,000 to my alma mater, to Fisk. She went there too. So it can be done. It is being done. So please, please know that you are not alone. If you want to do this, there are organizations and structures in place to receive your funds and to make sure that they go where you want them to go. So take advantage of it. Look up the Greater Washington Community Foundation. They gave out over $119 million last year. $119 million right here, primarily right here in the DMV in Washington, D.C., Maryland, and Virginia. And they really look into money grants that will go and do the best work. They give grants to organizations already in the community doing work. Got to go to break. This will be my last break of the day. You can call in 800-450-7876, and I will be right back. So please do stay tuned and call if you have questions.

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7: J.C. Walker, founder of the Crew of Pyros Foundation or Crew of Pyros Carnival Club. The connection is that we see what people need and, you know, coming from a place of, I would say, humble means, you know, being raised. My mother was an educator. You know, I was raised around educators and it was about education, you know, giving back, you know, that Southern hospitality. So seeing people in need, just simply seeing them in a need. Sometimes people just need a hug or someone to speak with, you know, talk to or whatever. But being able to give back, man, that's the major thing. You know, from our community service, helping other organizations here, partnering with them, like some, giving back our prom dress, give back, you know, tuxedos for young men.
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14: 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If you already have a trust, we do restatements of trust as well. If you have a trust and you have not funded the trust, you never put any property into it, then we can help you with that as well. So again, our number is 844-952-9455. 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Our website is wills, plural, A-N-D, trust, plural, .net, wills and trust, .net. Every person really does need at least a last will and testament, a power of attorney, an advanced medical directive. Everybody needs that, okay? For many people, a trust is also an option. It is very useful. It serves a lot of purposes. When done correctly and funded correctly, it can avoid probate. It doesn't die when you die necessarily. It can continue to benefit for several generations. It is a very useful legal structure. Do not try and do this yourself. This is the kind of work that we at Wills and Trust do. We do wills, we do power of attorneys, advanced medical directives, we do trust, and we can help you with all of those things. Give us a call. Perhaps with some people, we may not need to do a trust. If you have children, minor children, however, a trust might be the best way to go. Or you might have a will with a transfer on death deed. There are a lot of different techniques that we know, legal things that we can do that will accomplish your purposes. We always try and do it in a way that will result in the least amount of taxes and ease of administration, okay, and the least expense. Probate can be expensive, it can be long, and unfortunately, a lot of people in this area, even when they've done probate, they never had the deed changed into the names of the persons who are entitled to have their name on the deed. That's another problem that we're running into. A lot of times, especially in D.C., we have to reopen a probate to get the proper names put on the deeds when somebody has died. So give us a call. That's the kind of thing that we do. Even if you have property in other states, if you live here and we're doing a trust, we partner with an organization that does deeds all over the country, and we can have your deed put into your trust once we do your trust. And that way, your trust here in D.C., Maryland, or Virginia will control the disposition of your property, not only here, but also in other states. That's another thing that we offer. So you don't have to do a probate here and then do a probate in the other state, because there are a lot of people with property in North Carolina, Texas, Mississippi, in other states. So we do a lot of trust, and then we have the firm that we work with to do the deed, putting that property into the trust that you did here, which means when you die, your trust will govern that property. So if you say, you know, give that property to my sister or to whoever you want, then that will be what your successor trustee does. A lot of people are not quite clear on how a trust works. Basically, the trustee of a trust manages whatever property is in the trust. And properties in the trust are properties that, for example, we do a deed of your home from you to yourself as trustee of your trust. That deed is recorded, and therefore, when you die, you don't have to go through probate with it. Your trust will say, who's to get that? So let's say you inherited property from your mother, and you want that property. Maybe you have two or three children, but you want a particular piece of property to go to a particular child. Well, we'll put that deed into your trust. It will say, when I die, I give this property to my particular child. When you die, your successor trustee, who is noted in your documents, you don't have to go to court for this, we come in and we do a deed from the successor trustee of your trust to your child. There's no court that has to be involved. That deed is recorded. There are no transfer taxes. There's a, you know, $60 or something like that, you know, filing fee. But you don't have to pay anything else in most cases to make that transfer out of a trust to whoever you want it to go to. Those are, and please don't try and do this stuff yourself. Don't put your child's name on your deed, even if they're an adult. When you put somebody else's name on your deed, they are a co-owner of that property with you. That means that their creditors can come and get your property because their name is on it with you, even though you can prove that they never did a dime to it. And they will have to pay a unnecessary capital gains tax when they decide to sell it. If instead you arrange for them to get it through a transfer on death deed or through your will or through your trust, they get it when you die, they will then get a step up in basis, which can, and then if whenever they do sell it, they only pay, if there is anything, from the value of the property that it was when you died, not when you bought it, to whatever they sold it for. So it's a big, big deal. It saves a lot of money. So don't try and do this stuff yourself, okay? A lot of people say, well, I'm just going to ignore the lawyer and put the name on the deed. You can do that. You can do that. But you will find that, or the young person will often find that they're going to be paying taxes that they didn't have to pay. So don't give your child an unnecessary capital gains tax. You can still get it to them the way you want, but in a certain way, okay? The other thing you don't ever want to do is put a minor child's name on your deed or as a beneficiary of a life insurance policy, on your bank accounts or anything. Minor children are incompetent under the law. They can't write a check. They can't sign documents. And any money that goes to a minor child ends up in court. It does. It goes into a guardianship account. The judge decides, they appoint somebody, and they decide what's going to happen to that money. And when they get to be 18, they get all that money in their hot little hands, and that can be a real travesty. So give us a call. Thank you. Give us a call at 844-952-9455. One of our three lawyers will be glad to have a free initial consultation with you and then work with you to prepare your documents. In the meantime, have a good week. Weather, stay out of the heat. Be very careful. And next week, God willing, and the creek don't rise, as my grandmother used to say, I will be back and I will have Brenda Lawson to talk about the National Aging in Place organization that she is a part of, the chapter in Prince George's County, and the services that they offer. Bye-bye. Have a good day. Thank you.
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0: And Brand Rising Wake Up Squad, and thanks for joining us for another Open Phone Friday, the last Open Phone Friday for July of 2026. 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Now, we began our week with D.C. activist Brother Obi with two of his students sharing how he conducts African history classes. Legendary radio personality Roland Bynum then introduced us to his book, God Shots. And Morgan State University professor Ray Wimbush. Dr. Wimbush concluded today's session by analyzing the recent rash of suspicious deaths involving young black men. Retired journalist Ernest McBride led a panel discussion on Tuesday highlighting some of the ongoing problems in Mississippi. Next, we introduce you to Sister Antoinette, who spotlighted her life-changing trip to Egypt. And Contra Costa College professor Manuam Pin wrapped up the day by highlighting the new level of censorship on Kemet study tours and also the administration's efforts to restore monuments glorifying slavery. The director of the Pan-African Studies Organization in Detroit opened up on Wednesday, Dennis Boatwright, analyzing the Democratic Socialist agenda and what it means for the black voter. New York media analyst Wayne Gilman and Reggie Thomas Farland scrutinizing the proposed sale of Warner Brothers, that's the parent company of CNN, and what the continued consolidation of the media will mean for the public. Baltimore activist Davon Love next to discuss the state of reparations in Maryland and in the rest of the country. And noted scholar and psychologist Dr. Wade Nobles completed that session, previewing his presentation at this weekend's Convention of Black Psychologists in Baltimore. Chicago activist Pastor Anthony Williams began Thursday by updating us on his efforts to get violence declared a public health crisis. Dr. Frank Malone from the 100 Fathers Incorporated next reported on the group's renewed efforts to help men handle the issues connected to fatherhood. And chematologist Tony Browder finished the session by highlighting some of the issues he ran into while conducting his last study tour of Egypt. Now, if you missed any of our programs, you can catch up anytime with our podcast on your favorite platform or your station's website. 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Next week, we're bringing you powerful guests, including psychologist Dr. Jerome E. Fox, Garveyite Brother Sango Baye, and black politics expert Dr. James Taylor. So if you are in the DMV or Baltimore area, spread the word. We're on from 6 a.m. Eastern Time, Monday through Friday. Keep your radios locked on Baltimore's 1010 WLB, or if you're in the DMV, we're on 1450 WOL. This is where information is power. All right, family, let's get started this weekend. Let's get Kevin to reopen these classroom doors. Grand Rising, Kevin.
1: Grand Rising indeed, Carl Nelson. It is Friday. Thank God it's Friday, the 31st of July. Thank God it's the end of July, I guess. We got a chance to see it. So, it was an interesting July indeed, I'm going to say. Meanwhile, how you feeling, Carl?
0: I'm still learning, Kevin.
1: Well, yeah, you know, they say that true masters cloak their sharp minds. So silence gives you a chance to learn as well as listen without revealing too much.
0: Exactly. It's one of the things about learning. You know, you share the information, but sometimes you don't let people know what you know. If they ask you, you would tell them. But, you know, sometimes you just like to hear what people think.
1: Yeah. I remember when we had a president that was smart enough to do that, you know. Seems like only yesterday.
0: Right.
1: But now this guy is different. He hasn't read any of those books of power or negotiation, even though he wrote a book about negotiation, right?
0: But that's another telling sign, though, Kevin. Whenever somebody keeps telling you, if you're beautiful, you don't have to tell people you're beautiful. If you're smart, you don't have to tell people you're smart. You know, it exudes, it shows. You know, people understand that. It's the people who aren't. If you're rich, you know, rich people don't go around and say they're rich. That's the last thing they want to do, to tell people they got money. You know, they try to cloak it, they try to hide it. But, person you were referring to. He's got all those, you know, all of those sensibilities he encourages. You know, I'm rich, I'm this, I'm the best, I'm that. You know, you don't have to tell people that. It shows.
1: Yeah, exactly. It's like trying to defend something that's indefensible, or, you know, trying to magnify something that is already obvious. I get it, man. Hey, look, the Washington Commanders are in training camp day two, and they're back at practice on the fields of Ashburn, and there are only 5 practices scheduled to be open for fans, and those tickets are sold out already. And wow. There are also several days open for the season ticket members to watch the team prepare for the new season. I just think that it's going to be a great season, man. You know, here we are starting on the beginning.
0: We're just in practice, right?
1: Right. All we got to do.
0: What Alan Iverson said, practice.
1: Yeah.
0: but it is practice. But, you know, that's good, Kevin, the fan base is still there. And I guess, you know, some people say that sports and entertainment is just – It just takes away from all the other things that we go through. It's a diversion, so we don't face our real problems. So, you know, that's why we like to go to sports, and like we like entertainment, because that way we don't have to deal head on with what's going on in life.
1: Hey, well, you know, it has its role, you see, whether it's going to the library or, you know what I mean, listening to poetry, watching, like you said, watching a great concert, an entertainer, or learning more about history, even, because they're trying to hide history, you know, so you might want to grab as much of that as you can, too, man. You know, but speaking of sport.
0: You know what I find interesting, though, Kevin? One of the things I think folks should do a lot is just laugh. You know, go to a comedy show and just laugh. When's the last time you had a laugh, a good laugh, a belly-aching laugh? You know what I'm saying?
1: Right.
0: Something just funny. Because it's just, you know, the endorphins start rolling and just, wow, you just had a good time. It's just absolutely funny. That will take your mind off what's going on.
1: Yeah. Okay. Well, what about the Freedom 250 Grand Prix? That ought to take your mind off.
0: That deserves a good laugh, right?
1: Well, yeah. And not only that, it's going to be crying time as they build out for this, because phase one, the build out restrictions are from now to August 14th. So the lane reductions, partial travel lanes are restricted on key corridors. Motorists will experience major bottlenecks along Pennsylvania Avenue, Constitution Avenue, and Independence Avenue. There's going to be continuous emergency no parking zones strictly enforced on sections of 3rd Street and 7th Street. Night closures, they're going to roll out full road closures to take place from 8 p.m. to 6 a.m. To safely install race barriers. And phase two is going to be a full race week, right? So then total gridlock, major arteries surrounding the National Mall are going to close the northbound travel lane on 9th Street and Constitution Avenue, and, of course, Pennsylvania Avenue will shut down completely. Local access to the museum deliveries will be maintained under tight restrictions. And they're preparing a 185-miles-per-hour race course. So the streets will be sealed off by race weekend to safely accommodate Indy car vehicle reading speeds. And then, of course, there's the aftermath, after it's done, the cleanup and those type of things. Even the airport would be affected by this, because there are going to be crowds and crowds of people expected to come. So don't say we didn't tell you. You see. What are your thoughts? You like race cars?
0: Well, first, you mentioned crowds and crowds of people. We'll see if that materializes, because, you know, there was the last event at the White House, there were some people saying it wasn't that well attended. Others say it was, so we don't know. So people, because, you know, the chief likes to know that it's well attended. He's going to say it's hundreds of millions of people were there, you know, so we'll see. There's going to be a population count for that race. But it's interesting what he's doing to Washington, D.C. I'm still waiting for him to come and to come to Ward 7, Ward 8, or do something, or, you know, just clip around the big chair or do something like that, you know, just instead of all the stuff around the White House and the other parts of the district. Let him. We're waiting for that, Donald Trump, so we're still waiting on you. But go ahead, Kevin.
1: I tell you, man. Hey, look, so the major controversies and are stalling Todd Blanche's attorney general nomination. Blanche's stalled confirmation leaves the Justice Department without a permanent attorney.

0: still speaking up. So suddenly some of them have gotten a backbone and a spine and you know, saying, hey, this isn't right. You know, this guy's got to answer these questions about these Epstein files. But how much of it matters? Because he's still the acting. He still hasn't left the job. He's still acting, but he hasn't. But it shows the resistance coming from the Republicans about Donald Trump ramrodding through his nominee. So that's the difference right there. He didn't expect that.
1: Oh, so he said, the president rather said he has no problem keeping Blanche as acting attorney general until then. And some of the things that are holding back are the fate of the IRS settlement agreement involving Trump at the center of Blanche's stalled nomination. Corinne and Tillis want written guarantees that the settlement won't go forward, which they say the DOJ hasn't provided. Trump sued the federal government in January, remember, for $10 billion over the...
0: Sued his own government. It's not like... That's your government that you're suing.
1: It's like
0: I think he forgets that at times.
1: Suing himself.
0: I'm sorry.
1: It's like he's suing himself.
0: Right, exactly.
1: Is what it is, you know. Which is... And they say you're supposed to look in the mirror, right? You're supposed to stand there and look in the mirror, look in your own eyes, and find out, you know, who you are, right? I think he walks past mirrors. He never looks at them, you know. It's like it's the world of Trump.
0: Yeah, but again, like you said, he's suing himself, suing the government. But it goes to show he doesn't see that. He sees himself apart from the government. He doesn't understand that. You know, somebody ought to give him a civics lesson.
1: right, exactly. Unlike us, he's no longer learning. He knows it all.
0: And he told
1: you
0: that.
1: Ask him. Right. Just ask him. He'll right. tell you. D.C. public schools are warned that families have a cybersecurity incident that may have exposed student data. So make sure you double check on that data breach. Also, there was an armed robbery at a skate park. Three men were held at gunpoint during an armed robbery at the D.C. skate park, and D.C. Public Service Commissioner Chair Emil Thompson resigned amid public discussions over utility rates and clean energy goals. Remember, they were stalling where they didn't shut down energy. Well, now that's over, and Emil Thompson resigned. I don't know if that's why.
0: Yeah, before you go to that, though, that hold up at the skating rink, because that made the news. I saw that on the news. But with all the troops that the commander-in-chief has on the streets, how did that happen? Supposedly, Bolton, the district has gotten safer. Is he taking credit for that?
1: What are you referring to? The guy getting shot in the park?
0: Yeah, or is he blaming that on the mayor?
1: Well, I don't think he would send the troops to the skate park. That's the other side. I haven't been to the skate park in ages, but it's like they pick key places to place them around metro stations and important metro stations, not even out in Southeast necessarily. So, yeah.
0: Well, that's what we're waiting for. We're waiting to see some improvements. Some of our taxpayers might have been spent in Southeast.
1: Okay. As well as waiting for another safety crime. A local rapper was killed in some sort of a shooting, and it was a double shooting. And 29-year-old Keon Malik Maynor, and he was known by his stage name as Fat Swag. The shooting occurred in the Shaw neighborhood, specifically along 1300 block of Fifth Street. Maynor succumbed to his injuries at the hospital, while a second male victim was treated for non-life-threatening injuries. And the suspect vehicle is a white Honda with red markings bearing Maryland tag 4EV, as in victory, 6264. 4EV6264. A reward is offered if you see that. So that's the way it is. It's on an interesting note there, but today is the 31st of July, and I yield to you, Carl. Let's make it a great day.
0: All right. Let's make it a great weekend. You know, we start next. It's August and Black August. And we're going to start celebrating Black August on Monday. It's another one for on Friday, though, family. This is how we start our weekends. So we give you a chance to free your mind. All that means is just a

0: 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I'm Rock T.
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7: Thank you, Rising family. Thanks for joining us on this Friday. Thanks for starting your weekend with us. 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Before we take the calls, Kevin, I got a request from one of our listeners who wanted to know if we had found Mitch McConnell yet. Where in the world is Mitch McConnell? Any news on Mitch? People are concerned.
8: Sounds like a TV show. people are concerned, and lately Elaine Chao accidentally blows up her husband's photo timeline. Remember back July 15th, they had a picture as proof of life photo, and people are questioning that photo. And now she released the photo July 26th, which looks like the same photo, and her outfit in the proof of life photo has raised fresh questions over the timeline offered by the senator's office. Since McConnell, 84, vanished from the public eye more than 6 weeks ago, the Kentucky senator's office has released two photos of him with Chow, who's 73. The first photo, as I said, was released by the office on July 12th. The second was July 27th press release, with his office saying the photo had been taken a day earlier on July 26th. But both appear to have been taken in the same room at the same time. But some observers noticed that the top picture of Chow, and you can't see the picture, but she was wearing in the photo an outfit that is the same as on the 26th. And on July 15th, between the release, follow along if you can here, between the release of the two proof of life photos, Chow was photographed leaving the D.C. Rehabilitation Center where McConnell is recovering. She appeared to be wearing the same white button-down dotted with peach-colored seashells and the same eggshell white pants in both photos. So does that mean she's been, you know, staying there by his side the whole time? It's pretty romantic.
7: And hasn't changed her clothes.
8: It's pretty romantic to think that, though.
7: Right.
8: You know?
7: She hasn't changed her clothes. She don't have a change of clothes as rich as she is. I may want us to buy that. But you know what's even more interesting, Kevin, is that the Republican side, Donald Trump, they don't seem concerned.
8: Yeah, ask the country to, you know, continue to
7: even watch. Just ask the country to pray for him if they think he's sick, you know, or
8: right.
7: Something to that extent, or call the FBI. Let's go find out. Where's Mitch? You know, nothing. Crickets. Do they know something we don't know? or they're waiting till I think the deadline is sometime next week or something where Kentucky has to figure out whether or not he's on the ballot or not. Or that's when we'll probably hear the solution to this, whether he's still with us or whether he's incapacitated or whatever. But you'll see hear that when it comes to the election time, because they're racing a deadline. But the key issue, Kevin, again, nothing from the Republicans. They should be concerned about their colleague.
8: And McConnell's office didn't immediately respond to questions about the photo timeline or her outfit. A family friend of Chow was bewildered by her outfit of choice in the second proof of life photo, which appears identical to the one she wore outside of the facility, saying she was wearing a brand she would never typically wear. So what, they falsified the photo? What?
7: AI, that's what they're saying. I've seen some AI shots of those photos as well.
8: Yeah, but this is a $12 shirt that she wouldn't wear. She, you know, but now wealthy people don't always go for the brand names. Now, don't get me wrong. I understand. Maybe, you know, it's close by the facility or something. You know, after her trip to China, she got back. Yeah. She needed to grab something. That could be it. You know me, the friend of the friendlies. I always look for the positive. Yep.
7: Wow.
8: But that's it.
7: Let's make a call. If you know where Mitch is, please let us know. People are concerned about his welfare. You know, things happen in this country, so people are concerned about Mitch's welfare. We haven't seen him in 6 weeks. And, you know, if he's ill, we get the prayer warriors out there to pray for him. But, you know, Mitch, call in.
8: I got a better idea. 1-800-450-7876. Sister Chow, call us, you know. Mitch, give us a call.
7: Yeah, Mitch, just call us and tell us you're okay, because we're really concerned. You know, this has gone on too long, man. This is wow.
8: It's quite a mystery, bro. Yeah.
7: Yeah, it is a mystery. This is another story for 2026. 25 at the top. Now, let's get busy this morning. Let's go to New York City. Mantu is waiting for us. Brother Mantu, Grand Rising, welcome to the program. What's on your thought?
0: Yes, Grand Rising, Hotep, Abarigani, free the land and free the African mind. I wish everyone well in the Black family. And in regards to Mitch McConnell, where he's at, to borrow or paraphrase Brother Dick Gregory, who's now an ancestor, if you want to find something out, send a Black woman. But he used to always tell the joke about Melba. Melba would ask her husband, who's so-and-so, and with a butter knife, she could take the tires off. So maybe you can get the sisters on the job and find out where Mitch McConnell is. You know, he might be on the mothership all, you know. But yes, indeed, that's definitely. And this shows
7: that's
0: again.
7: That's interesting, man, too, on the mothership. Wow, okay. Well, yeah,
0: he
7: is
0: might
7: okay.
0: be on the mothership.
7: He might be on the mothership.
0: Yeah, but he might be on the mothership. He's what it goes back to what another ancestor, Neely Fuller, and what you have always said and remind us that white people stay on code. And just imagine that if that was a Black politician, you know, we would know what he ate last night or what she ate last night. We would know where she last, you know, went to get the gas, you know, to fill the gas for a car or his car. So, you know, just once again, information is power, and powerful people control the information in order to do what they need to do. You know, yeah, I just want to say.
7: He's coming in, but man, too, this is coming out kind of like a Jimmy Hoffa thing, you know. Where is Jimmy Hoffa? You know, some people say he's buried under the end zone at a Giant Stadium. We haven't seen Jimmy Hoffa, so we haven't seen Mitch McConnell.
0: Yeah. Yeah, you just wonder how things can stay closed and cease and unresolved for so long. But, you know, with Mitch McConnell, I think there was a couple of times that he just zoned out like he was having an out-of-body experience during press conferences. And they, you know, they would nudge him and they would have to get him to come back to wherever he was going. So, you know, for people who worked with, who have worked with senior citizens and who have worked with the elders, we know the signs of what's to come when you are getting your when that telephone call from the great creator is being made. So once again, Sun Tzu said that deception is the way that warfare is conducted, and part of deception is controlling information, controlling the perception of how things are. So you have to know that they don't code. But you know, Brother Quasi, what I'm wondering, is this a test run for Donald Trump? Because some people have pointed out, his habits in public, falling asleep, and have raised questions about his health. And I wonder if they were used, not only using this to control what's going on in the Senate in Kentucky, but they're trying to see how they're going to deal with, number 47, if he comes to that point, that many people are suggesting, or some people are suggesting, that his health is not what it should be for someone in that position. So I don't know. We'll see what happens.
7: Yeah, we'll keep an eye on that. What else has gone down, Brother Maine, too?
0: Well, I was very pleased and very encouraged and inspired by when Queen Mother Kathy Hughes came on the show, take time out of her busy schedule to interact with people and with callers, and what it reaffirmed to me that WOL is more than the radio station. And when people were speaking with Ms. Hughes, it was not just a conversation, it was a connection. And it really just showed what the station means to people and what she means to people as well. But also it was very good to hear someone receive their flowers, their expresses of gratitude and appreciation while they're here, and not wait for a crisis moment or something else to happen. So it was very good to that. And when she mentioned a book that she gave to you that talks about, you mentioned a book that she gave to you talking about being in the now. And those three letters, N-O-W, are very powerful. Because when we're in the now, we O-W-N, own our moments. And when we own our moments, then we have won. So those three letters is a whole philosophical approach towards life, to be in the now, own your time. And then, therefore, when you do that, you have won. So it was great to do that. Listening to the educators who came on this week, was very profound and uplifting. It also is a reminder of what we need to do, and encouragement as well as for those who are doing it, that keep your head to the task, and keep plowing in the field. When we look at our achievements, we know every time we do something great, there's always resistance. Our greatest good is always met by their resistance. In 1968, there were only 294 degrees awarded to black people in America. 294. Fast forward to 1977, it was 1,000 to about 1,100. And it stayed in that area of 1,000 to 1,100 year after year until about 2009. That's when Obama was elected. Then we had 2,000 plus who were awarded degrees. When I go from that time frame of 1968 to 2009, I looked at also the administrations, what was going on. And during the Ronald Reagan era, it dipped. It went in 1986 to 946 people, black people, who were awarded degrees. In 1987, it was 787 people, black people, who were awarded a doctorate degree. When you look at the legacy of Ronald Reagan, 1986, that's 1 year before the Iran-Contra was given the official start line. For those who may not know or may not remember, Iran-Contra is the activities of the government to work in secret, to which involved the trafficking of cocaine to fund the wars that they wanted to fight in Latin America, primarily Nicaragua. And so you look at it, it started in 1985, supposedly. We know that it's probably before then, and it continued to 1987. That coincides with the golden age of hip-hop. Golden age of hip-hop, according to most people, is from 1986 to 1985. The Cosby Show, 1984 to 1982. Different World, 1987 to 1983. Michael Jordan's third year in the NBA. So when you look at this time period in the 1980s to 1990s, it was a watershed moment of our creative cultural output. And, so we always see that resistance. And to know that during this time that we were externally producing things in music and entertainment and other fields, we were producing it, we were seeing that there was a dip in people, our people receiving doctorate degrees. So it just tells me that, you know, if we don't deal with the enemy who is linear, they deal with us on multiple levels, and we have to be mindful of that. And then when you look at it with DEI attacks, right, in 2023, when Biden was president, I'm not giving him the credit for it, but our people, 3,000 plus of our people achieved our doctorate degrees, which was a record, 3,451 to be exact. And now you see the pushback with Agent Orange, number 47. And so this is a historical pattern. And this one also acknowledged on July 26, 1948, Executive Order 9981 was signed into by Truman, which ended segregation in the military. 78 years later, under Trump, segregation in effect is back with the military, with exclusion of our achievements and stuff. So these are the cycles of time, and it goes back to what Kathy Hughes says about being in the now. So when we in the now, it's not that we separate from the past, but we acknowledge what we see, and we use our knowledge and wisdom from the past to deal with what is in the present. So my brother, once again, thank you for the time, and I wish everybody well. And let's continue to do what we need to do to make our community better. And salute to all the activists, teachers, lawyers, et cetera, who are doing their thing. We salute you. All right, my brother. Be well.
7: All right. Thank you, man, too. And he's talking about saluting them. We're going to salute some of our black activists and political persons. We're going to talk about that starting next week because Black August. Those of you who don't know about what Black August is, you will learn. And we're going to celebrate it all month long. 24 minutes away from the top air, family. We got to take a short break, and then we come back. We got to check the news, traffic, and weather at different cities. It's an open phone Friday. Free mind and reach out to us. Our telephone number is 800-450-7876. We'll take your phone calls next.

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0: Grand Rising family, thanks for starting your weekend with us. It's an open phone Friday. That's the name of the program. And what we do, we ask you to free your mind. And all that means is just to think for yourself, you know, leave the talking points behind and just share your thoughts with us on this open phone Friday. You can reach us at 800-450-7876. Before we do that, let me just remind you, coming up next week, some of our guests include psychologist Dr. Jeremy Fox, Garveyite Brother Senghor Baye, and also black politics expert Dr. James Taylor. All right, let's take some more calls on line two. Sister Maxine is waiting for us. Sister Maxine, Grand Rising, how are you this morning, sister?
1: Okay. Grand Rising, Mr. Nelson, Mr. Langford, and all of you who decided to tune in on this morning, may God bless you. It is indeed a grand rising for me, for it could have been another way. Thank God for my two earthly sons, Gabriel and Ken, and son Zach, who is in heaven, who watches over me daily. Thanks for being the great humanitarians me and your dad raised you to be, always showing up, making sure your mom is getting the best of care. You already know my love is unconditionally imprinted in my heart. What is the meaning of unconditional love? It's a selfless, enduring form of love, given without expecting anything in return, valuing the person regardless of the actions or flaws. A shout out to my friend, Sonia Rollison, my radio pen pal, whom I can truthfully and prayfully call a friend. Amen. Also, a shout out to my publisher and family, Pastor Dayan Dickerson. Thanks for your friendship and continued prayers. Amen. Now this. In this life, life changes quickly. On January 10th, 2026, I was talking to Carl Nelson on the Carl Nelson program. After hanging up, I felt dizzy, lethargic, a tightening in the chest, a very strange, uncomfortable feeling never experienced before. Said, okay, I will take a pill, sip on a little water, relax, perhaps I will be okay. However, that was not to be. You see, I know the warning signs of a heart attack, or better still, a tetanic attack. Get to the emergency room at 9 a.m. Okay, didn't see a doctor till 1 p.m. Well, that gave me an opportunity to socialize, sell a few books. You see, wherever I go, my light always shines, God's chosen child. That diagnosis, yes, you indeed suffered a heart attack. No sympathy, please. Please, I'm fine. Now, why am I sharing my personal information? So I might help others in knowing and adhering to the warning signs of a heart attack. Please think healthy, eat healthy, drink healthy, be healthy, exercise. If you are an older male or female, limit some of those activities that are no longer age appropriate. Some might know what I'm talking about. Those that stimulate make you happy, smile for a little while. One of my favorite songs is by recording artist Linda Randall, a D.C. native sing with the Gates of Singers. One day at a time, sweet Jesus, that's all I'm asking of you. Yesterday's gone, sweet Jesus, and tomorrow may never be mine. Give me the strength to do everything I have to do. Amen. Since we do not know the number of our days, we should live each day of our lives for God. James 4:13-15 gives some practical wisdom on this matter. Now listen, you who say, today or tomorrow, we will go to do that to that city. Spend a year there, carry business, and make money. Why? You do not know what will happen tomorrow. What is your life? You are a mist that appears for a little while and then vanishes. Instead, you ought to say, if it is the Lord's will, we will live and do this or that. We should make wise decisions about how we live and how we take care of ourselves. And ultimately, we trust God's sovereignty in all things, including our time of death. Amen. A week or two ago, Dr. A's information was timely and informative, as usual, especially on heart health. Mr. Nelson's show is a smorgasbord where you can get served an informative menu. For example, if you are sick, you can find a doctor. If you are lonely, just might find a friend. If you want to know what's trending in the news, you can find a journalist. If you want to learn more about healthy eating, you can find a nutritionist. If you like to read, you can find an author. If you are confused or disillusioned, you can find a psychologist. If you don't know your history, you can find a historian. If you want to know more about music, there is a musicologist. If you want to know how to invest, there is the financial planner. If you are spiritually lost, there is the preacher. If you are an alien enthusiast, there is a ufologist. If facts are misconstrued, you might just find a fool. If you need poetic love, you will find a poet laureate. And remember, if your heart is clogged, call on God, where it all starts. You know, I don't share on the air intimate information about my love life, but on this morning, I decided to tell you about the man I love. He's the best man I have ever known and will ever know. He promised to never leave me nor forsaken me. I can call on him anytime, day or night, and he's always answered. When I can't sleep, he's always there to comfort me. When I cry, he dries my every tear. When I thirst, he gives me a drink. When hungry, we'll feed. In other words, he supplies my every need. Some of you may know him by different names. He is the Father, Son, and Holy Ghost. He is all one and the same. What a sweet name. But I call him Jesus. You see, he's the one that made this heart of mine. He knows how to repair all the parts. He will even give you a brand new heart. He knows how to clean every vessel, make new again. One day he was nailed to the cross, shed innocent blood for you and me. Thank you, Jesus, your sacrifice of blood sacrificed me. He is the greatest blood donor I know. He taught me a long time ago to trust in him. Have faith. And when your sick days come, won't last long. Stay strong. No need to fear, always near. He will see you through, because he is Jehovah Rapha, the Lord our healer. No need to be afraid, just be prepared. Now, all of you seniors out there in radio land, keep shuffling. And please know, wherever my spirit roam, my heart will be warm, and I will always love you. Thank you, Mr. Nelson. Hope to see you soon. Sister Maxine, on the move again. Amen.
0: Thank you, Sister Maxine. She's our poet laureate of this program, and good to hear that you're doing much better, and I'm sure somebody benefited from those words you shared with us this morning. It's 9 minutes away from the top there, family. It's an open phone Friday. Let's keep going. Let's go. Mark's on line three. He's calling from Baltimore. Grand Rising, Mark, your thoughts on this open phone Friday.
2: Hey, Grand Rising, Carl. Good morning, man. You talked about the belly laugh, man. Well, we're gonna get a chance to do that with National Night Out. National Night Out is a nationwide where people come together and they share resources and food and all that kind of stuff. And it's going to be no different here. We're going to have a large event over at Langston Hughes Community Center, and that's 5011 Arbutus Avenue. And that's going to be the fourth. And I'll talk a little bit about that in a minute. But you talked about Mitch McConnell. Put my veteran hat on for a second. You talked about Mitch McConnell. You know, I've never in my life, in my 71 years, Carl, seen administration get away with the kind of stuff that this administration is getting away with. And in Mitch McConnell, I think Mitch McConnell is incapacitated because if he wasn't, you know, the Republican Party, they would be snapping pictures and have him talking and all that kind of stuff. But Kentucky Governor Andy Beshear, I believe his name is, which I think would make a great president next term. But he's calling for them to, you know, to come out and come clean with that. And I think it's another distraction from this war and Epstein and all that kind of stuff. And you know, the war. I think that's the most important thing right now. I think we need to put some pressure on the Republicans to really, really Article 25 Trump. And the reason I say that is, of course, we know he's a poor excuse for a lead and all that. But you can't say it enough, Carl. He attacked Iran for no reason, killed that man's family, the one in charge now, killed his family, killed 150 schoolgirls, you know, bragging about it. You know, we know he a coward. You know, you got low information people talking about he a thug and all that. No, he's a five-time draft dog and coward. That's what he is. And, you know, so that's what we got to do. We got to put pressure on them. If the Republicans not standing up, they don't need to be in power at all. You know, we losing service members for no reason, man, just because this man is, you know, sending them over there to die. So the Republicans really don't deserve to be in power. They got the presidency, they got the House, they got the Senate. 99% of the time, the Supreme Court with the voting rights and all that kind of stuff. And look where we at, man. You know, but today you had Dr. Ray Winbush on your show from Morgan. We have an addressing our gun violence today at Morgan, Friday, July 31st, 2026, 1:30. And this is the 57th annual, the Association of Black Psychologists. I got to say that. The Association of Black Psychologists, 57th annual international convention. It's going to be at Morgan State today, starting at 1:30. Some of the panelists I know, Captain Andrew Muhammad, who's the executive director of Baltimore Brothers. Baltimore Brothers, Carl, they've been in Baltimore. I don't know if they're in other places, but they've been in Baltimore about 15 years, way before Captain Andrew and Dr. Bunley started We Are Us. And Farrakhan sent them, you know, gave them the FOI, you know, gave them a, you know, told them to, you know, come to Baltimore and stop the, you know, the killing and stuff, you know, do things to stop the killing and stuff like that. And that's what they had done. Wasn't funded. I went to a fundraiser there and a company owned by a white guy and stuff like that. They was getting funding from there. But what they do, they go into the schools, the jails, and everywhere. So he's going to be one of the panelists. Ebony Harbin, Pastor Ebony Harbin is my cousin on my wife's side out of Cherry Hill, man. She was doing the work called 20 years when her son was murdered. Not only was her son murdered, her and her daughter was at a gas station, and some young guys started shooting, man. And they car got shot up and stuff, but, you know, the grace of God, man, they didn't get hurt. So she's going to be one of the panelists. Brother Anthony Muhammad did 29 years in jail for double murder. Executive Reentry Services, Baltimore, Maryland. That brother, he works with young people and stuff like that, man. And so those are the three that I know. So that's where it's going, you know, right there. So we can really find out what's going on in Baltimore. Because, Carl, let me tell you something. You cannot.
0: Make it quick, real quick. We're coming up on a break. Make it quick.
2: Let me tell you something. You can't. Baltimore only has 600,000 people. Chicago, right. millions. So if Baltimore has 300 plus
0: right, murders. Mark, I hate to do it because we got to cut you right there. We got to check the traffic.
2: That's all right. I'll finish up next week. Okay,
0: thanks, Mark. Right. We're three away from the top. Panelists, I mentioned we got to check the traffic and weather in our different cities. It's an open phone Friday. Free your mind and reach out to us. We'll take your phone calls next.

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0: And Grand Rising family, thanks for starting your weekend with us. It's an open phone Friday. Free your mind and reach out to us. If there's a topic that you think we should have discussed and we didn't, or even if we did, say we did, and, you know, somehow you think we came up a little short, well, reach out to us. Or if there's something going down in your corner of the world and you think the rest of the universe would benefit from hearing about it, as long as it's free and legal, we'd love to hear from you. So free your mind again, and then reach out to us. Our number is toll-free, it's also worldwide. It's 800-450-7876. Brother Haki's on line 4. Grand Rising, Brother Haki, your thoughts on this Open Phone Friday.
1: Yes, sir. Grand Rising, Brother Carl. Good to hear you. You loaded the brothers up today, this week. I'm sure that the Baltimore audience and those that are coming to the Black Psychologist Conference appreciate it. No, sister, you had Brother Brad on yesterday. I'm looking forward because actually I don't know if he mentioned, but on Sunday he's doing the Egypt on the Potomac tour. I'm sure he's in town, so he probably do it himself or many other brothers. But I sent you a picture call with Dr. Nichols, right? That's one of your good people you have on, right?
0: Right. He's one of our top psychologists, Dr. Edwin Nichols.
1: Yes. No. Yeah, I don't know if he did a presentation, but I didn't see Dr. Akbar, but I did see Brother Prada yesterday. I'm actually hitting there right now. I mean, they got a breakfast going on, so I'm looking forward to that. But Mama, Dr. Mawia Cambone, was there yesterday, so it's always good to hear from her. I haven't seen her in years, so I appreciate it. But, you know, it's interesting. Brother Brada mentioned, you know, about the sister in Egypt, and I had a similar experience in Tanzania with and his sister. She wasn't in her 30s. She was in her 50s, and Tanzania, they like a stone throw away from Sharia. I'm joking, but you know, sisters wanting to wear the short shorts and, you know, kind of have the chest, like kind of halter, whatever you call them. But, you know, it's just, that's one interesting thing. I'm glad you shared that experience.
0: Brother Haki, mm-hmm. That experience that Tony shared with us about the sister in Egypt. We had one of our reporters, and I assigned her to the Nation of Islam had a press conference. It was Saturday. So I assigned her to go to the cover of the press conference. She went. They wouldn't let her in. So one of the brothers in the Nation called me. I was at home and called me and said, she had on short shorts. And going into the Nation of Islam for a press conference, they wouldn't let her in because she wasn't dressed appropriately. So she got back to the station and called me. So, I told her to do it over the phone. I said, you can't go to the Nation of Islam in days. She was telling me how hot it was. You know, it was like one of these hot Southern California days, real hot. And the press conference was at noon. And I said, but it doesn't matter. You know, first you're a journalist. First you're representing the radio station. And you can't dress like that in the Nation of Islam. But she did not know. Like Tony's, the sister involved in Tony, she grew up, she was a military brat. So she grew up in England. You know, if her father was assigned there in the Air Force. So she did not grow up and understand about the Nation when she got here, finishing high school here. So it was, a lot of the Black experience was new to her. But a similar experience. But go ahead and finish your thought.
1: No. Thanks for adding on to that. And so, but you know, it's interesting. And like right now in Baltimore, you know, it's just interesting how I see sometimes we have selective outrage, call, you know, in terms of things that we see in the news or, you know, things that happen within the community. And, you know, people click up in different little groups and things and spheres of influence. For instance, it's called segmented marketing in business, but like, for instance, like last week, so I did go, you know, to the elder, you know, the rally in front of the 7-Eleven, and I know they are doing a follow up. But the next day, and brother mentioned this sister Pastor Ebony, and where there were 6 people shot, and I just went to a workshop and they described anything over three people as a, being shot as a mass shooting. And, you know, different people show up to different things. I'm like, you know, one elder getting assault, but six people shot. Like, I mean, it's all in one city, but you have different groups of people showing up. I mean, I tried to just show up to both just to kind of gauge and get a pulse. And I'm not saying, you know, whether, you know, that's good or bad or however. But, you know, it's just interesting. I'm, you know, I think about Dr. W.E.B. Du Bois and how he did his Philadelphia Negro study, like where he would just like walk around Philadelphia and just observe things and be able to. And that's what I feel like I'm, you know, just observing and reporting what I see. And I'll close and say that that's one of the workshops that I, they actually had a breakout session on work violence interrupters. So I went in that workshop because, yeah, I mean, I feel like that all of us need to play some part in, you know, reducing some of this violence within our community. And thank you, Dr. Wade Noble, man, he was on point. I'm glad I was able to ask him about Dr. Bobby Wright. And he was actually in the same class as me yesterday. But I'm glad
0: let me ask you this, though, because you mentioned that assault on the elder brother, the Black Panther brother. Have they any news? Have the police found these youngsters who did it? Have they turned themselves in? What are you hearing?
1: No, nothing that I have heard as of yet. Nothing, you know, and he was a Black Panther brother, you know, and and not that people know like who the Panthers are or were, but it's just like, you know, and young people don't have like any cut cards or respect for, you know, there was another image of them beating up a white male, you know, just recently. I don't know if it's authenticated or not, but it's circulating. But no, there's nothing like circulating on that. And it made me think about, you know, Dr. Amos Wilson, Dr. Bobby Wright, and, you know, and I'm glad that Dr. Wade Noble's elaborated. But, you know, Amos Wilson wrote the book Black on Black Violence in Service of White in Service of White Domination. And, you know, he gives, and Dr. Wade Noble described him as a radical. Well, I'm like, that's all I know is radical Black psychologists. So that's what I, you know, I'm orientated towards. Like, so, but it's needed for us. And thank Brother Mark for mentioning who's going to be there today. I'm looking forward to that. You know, because I was in the classroom and I was like, there's nobody else here from Baltimore. But, you know, I feel that people that are in the streets, I mean, I'm sort of in the streets, but some people, you know, are engaged in corrective behavior. They need to be partnering up with these different people from different cities that have different types of solutions. I mean, they were, you know, the people who I told them I'm from Baltimore, and they were like, yeah, y'all, you know, the crime is being reduced here. You know, and so I appreciate, you know, people having that perception. And I'll close, Brother Carl, and Brother Bill texted me, said he can't call in, but the, you know, the Unity Day, I mean, Unity for me, but that's next year, March the 8th. But, you know, Unity Day for me is going to this Black Psychologist Conference, you know, to learn from our scholars. And Saturday is free. Saturday is a free day, so... And it's at the Behavioral Sciences and Services Building, just so people can know. That's by the shopping center, by off of Havenwood. If people want to come Saturday for free at 10:30, or it might be earlier. I mean, people will be there earlier as well. So just want to encourage people, do come out, network, and their vendors to support. Thank Morgan State for having everybody present. Thank you, brother.
0: Thank you, Brother Haki. As for Bill, Unity Day, I know it's next year, the big day, but we should start practicing it right now. Unity should be for us. It should be instinct, like for the other folks. They stay on code. We've got to have our code. That's what Neely Fuller teaches us. 10 after the top here. Let's keep rolling, though. Let's go to Detroit. Jay's waiting for us. He's on Live 5. Grand Rising, Jay, your thoughts on this Open Phone Friday.
2: Yeah, grand rising, Carl, and a great week of information. Your show is the number one show for us Africans to get all our information. You know, as the poet laureate had said, it covered all bases. And I'm gonna take it back to the D when you had Brother Bynum on earlier this week, and he kind of took me back to when I didn't get a chance to hear it from the start, but I heard him say Eloise, where I think he said his grandmother and great-grandmother had passed. That was like the mental institution back in the day, and they would send black folks there that, you know, they weren't conforming really to society. And if you remember the congressperson, Charles Diggs from Detroit, his dad actually started his funeral business with connections with Eloise, because he had his funeral business and back in Black Bottom on Hastings Street, and he couldn't bury the black people in most of the cemeteries in Detroit. So he had, it's a cemetery right across the street. I got two of my relatives that are buried there. That was across the street from Eloise. And I remember as a little kid, as we would go to the cemetery and do our rituals that we would do, I would look across the street and I would see some of the people that supposedly, you know, were mentally challenged or whatever. And it was kind of scary to me, you know, because they used to tell stories about that place. So there's a lot of history out there in Inkster, Michigan, as the brother talked about, and his story was incredible. I mean, it was like, wow, the things they went through. And he mentioned working for the black radio station that we had that was built out in Inkster, the first black radio station that had to build its own, you know, studio and building out there in Inkster, Michigan, on Henry Ruff Road, as he mentioned. You know, it's a lot of history around that, and it kind of coincides with what's going on today. Far as one of the disc jockeys that got his start there, his name is Jay Butler. I don't know, when you were in L.A., did you ever run into Jay Butler? Because he went out to L.A. for a while. Might have been before. I don't know what year you went out in L.A.
0: But, yeah, I went out in 76, probably before I got there.
2: Okay, yeah. So, yeah, because he was the voice in the movie Car Wash, when Frank

0: Detroit area with his legacy. So I want to send a shout out to him because Sunday is his last broadcast day. He's known as the blues man here in Detroit. So, yeah, I just wanted to.
1: Yeah, let me drop in that about Roland, though, because Roland will be on the air tomorrow morning. And shout out to Roland. Those folks in LA are listening. Give him a shout out to him. Call him up and shout out Roland. This is what Jay's talking about, Roland Bynum. His story is incredible, though, Jay. As you recall, he didn't know who his family was. You know, he met them later on in years, and then all of a sudden you find out you related Smokey Robinson. It's like, wait, I won the lotto or something, you know? Can you imagine that?
0: Yeah. No, I can't imagine that. That's incredible. Yeah, I'm familiar with some of Smokey's relatives. You know, a lot of those guys are older than me. But I got friends that went to school with some of his relatives. And last time I saw Smokey was last year, and he was over in Windsor. And it was funny because, I was doing the Detroit thing. I was super sharp in my powder blue suit. And so a lot of the people there, you know, I was basically on the front row. So a lot of people thought I was one of the old miracles because people wanted to take my picture and everything, and I got a chance to holler at Smokey. But yeah, Smokey and, you know, Motown, we go back to when I was a kid trying to get into the 20 grand.
1: and Smokey's still doing his thing. He just did a show with Gladys Knight just last Saturday in L.A. at the Hollywood Bowl.
0: I saw Gladys Knight about a year or so ago, too. Yeah, I've seen all those. I saw them when they were, you know, just starting and up until, you know, just recently. They're still going. Those are living legends for sure, you know. And so many of them started over there on the West Grand Boulevard, you know, as I was telling the story last week about the 67 Rebellion. But, yeah, there's a lot of history there. And that brother's story is incredible. Does that brother have a book?
1: Yeah, his book is called God Shots. Gotcha.
0: Okay, that's right. Okay, yeah. I got to put that in my library because that story he told was incredible. I mean, my goodness. I mean, anybody doesn't believe in the creator, you know, it's got to be out of their mind. You know, you get perfect evidence of that, you know, just the circumstances that brought him to his family and then being related to one of the worldwide entertainers, famous entertainers. It's just incredible. So, yeah, I just wanted to holler out. Give him a shout and give you a shout for all the great information and people you have on your show. So I'm not going to stay long, but peace out to you, brother, and keep doing what you're doing.
1: All right. Thanks, Jay. And thanks for sharing that. And thanks for bringing up Brother Roland. It's interesting. You work with people, you don't know the story. You just see him every day. Hey, Roland, what's going on? Da-da-da, small talk. You know, he's going on the air doing his thing. I'm doing my thing. Then he puts this book out. I'm like, wow, all of this we did not know about because he never really talked about it that much. But then he put it in a book. And, of course, as I mentioned to Jay, the book is called God Shots. And the author is Roland Bynum. He's on the air in L.A. on Saturdays doing the old school groove show on Saturday morning. Anyway, family, we got to take a step aside, take a quick break. It's 17 after the top there. We'll come back with more of your phone calls. You know how to reach us. If you don't, it's 800-450-7876. We'll take your calls next.

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0: And Grand Rising family, thanks for staying with us on this Friday morning. Thanks for starting your weekend with us. It's an open phone Friday. Free your mind and reach out to us. 800-450-7876 gets you in. Let's go to line two. Carl's in West Palm Beach, Florida. Grand Rising, Carl, your thoughts on this open phone Friday.
1: Grand Rising, Carl. As I think about what's taking place with our psychologists, you always ask the question, why us? And I believe we're seeing ourselves, why us? Because we have the ability to have had the blessing of a cadre of deep scientists, I call them ghostbusters, who started black psychology. And a lot of people don't realize that that's somewhat of a new phenomenon. And it started back with our brother Joseph White. And he's identified as the father of psychology. And he shares with you how he went through the different changes in order to be able to be qualified as a psychologist. And then when we got the deployment of Dr. Wade Nobles and Naeem Akbar, I think we need to take another critical look at the way that they introduced themselves to us as a people and their purposes when they first initially started, and why it's grown to the point now that our brother Browder and Minowim Penn are being hindered at the in Africa. And then you could look here in America and see why those of us who are championing the cause for the revamping of the educational system here in America, you could see why we catch so much hell. But I think this meeting this weekend, it provides us with some very serious answers to some very serious questions. And most of us utilize the word knowledge, and most of us utilize the word education, and we utilize the word curriculum, but we don't really have a knowledge of what knowledge is, education is, or curriculum. And we definitely have problems with identifying what is culture. And I think these brothers, with their deep research and all their critical analysis, they have discovered ways for us to recalibrate our brains, if you will, because that's what the whole fight is about, how people think. And right now, blacks here in America, when they started with Binyakum Diop and all of the John Henry Clark and all of our founding fathers, they started to change the mindset of those of us who have been captured in our mind, because all of us are indoctrinated with the Eurocentric doctrine. And these were the brothers and sisters that was promised to us by God that they would come and they would share with us the information that they're doing. And I think it's important for us, if we're going to do an investigation sincerely to try to assist our family, we need to take a critical look at it's a couple of videos on YouTube. The one that talks, it's an interview between Naeem Akbar and Wade Nobles on African psychology. It's like it's only about 25 minutes. And I think inside of that 25 minutes, you get a lot of information. And then you should also go to Dr. Wade Nobles, Reclaiming Education, African for African People. And in that,
0: wait, hold on right there,
1: everything.
0: Carl. Hold on. Tell us more about that one with Naeem and Wade Nobles, because Naeem's going to be at the conference in Baltimore. We didn't mention that, but yeah, I'd love to hear more about that. If you can do that real quick.
1: Yeah, because those are some of the popular people that really push books, because remember, everybody's on a book pushing situation, but these were the brothers that brought us this kind of information, and then they'll share with you the construct of it, because they wasn't trying to put it in words where psychologists use and all that kind of stuff and get people confused. They took it and translated it into a language where everybody could understand. And I believe sincerely, from my perspective, this is the unifying force, because you can't think about education and you don't even know what it is. And I hear a lot of people talk about it, but they don't know what it is. And even with knowledge, Carl, and definitely culture. That's the reason why I asked him to go into the thing about the saltwater fish and the freshwater fish. If we understood the schools of human beings on the planet and didn't understand how each one of them has to be served in their own ilk, but we kind of want to blend everything together, and we've been taught that through this Eurocentric doctrine, and I think it's time for us to get our stuff back. And even when he was talking about mathematics, if we were look at how we can really spark the energy for our children and get them ready for Akil Parker, that kind of opportunity is being offered. I think there's a lot of things being offered to us, and because we're not really knowledgeable, these gifts kind of come and pass by us, and we have to wait for somebody to explore it or develop it again. So I'm just hoping and praying that we would take advantage of the psychologist, and I pray that Naeem and Wade would pick back up the mantle, because they have a force that can really be helpful for us as a people. But, Carl, are you familiar with Joseph White?
0: No, I'm not.
1: Okay, they called him the father of black psychology. He was like the first dude that was that started the black psychology. And when you listen to him, he got a thing on YouTube as well. It's called Joseph White, Father of Black Psychology. And it's an interview. And he shared with you many of the things that all of us know that we have to go through if we're going to go on a trip to try to save our people. We already know that the enemy is going to come and try to destroy you. But he shows you the beauty of how you can step around that kind of foolishness, and you got to utilize your brain, and you got to be taught how to use your brain, because your brain is the most important thing on the planet. It's the master computer, and garbage in, garbage out. And if you put the right information in there, then you get the right information out. And always like to leave, before I leave, Mr. Farrakhan. And I think many times we don't never mention that, brother, to the degree that the doctor can come in. And I think he's a good leader, teacher, and guide. And I think many times if we would just stop with our emotional tirades and our emotional involvement, and then really seek wisdom, and then we can find it, because God has made it available to us. So I'm asking everybody to go out and make sure that you can get something from the black psychologist being in your area. That's the reason why God made them for that purpose, and I think we need to utilize what God gave us. Thank you, Carl, as always.
0: Thank you, Carl. And then next week, one of our other top psychologists is going to be here. That'll be Dr. Jerome Fox. You know him from his best-selling workbook, Addicted to White, The Oppressed in League with the Oppressor, a Shame-Based Alliance. 28 minutes after top of the hour on this Open Phone Friday. Free your mind and reach out to us at 800-450-7876. Sister Sabrina's joined us from Washington, D.C. She's on line 3. Grand Rising, Sister Sabrina, your thoughts on this Open Phone Friday.
2: Greetings.
0: Yes, ma'am. You're on the air.
2: Hello?
0: Yes, you're on the air.
2: Oh, okay. Greetings. greetings, Brother Carl. Blessed more, Grand Rising and more to you and all the listeners. We've been basically, how can I say, knowing pretty well about what's going on with Nolan Wells' case. And the lack of justice, as we were with, it's been tied with the Kendrick Johnson case. In fact, some family members, as well as the Emmett Till members, came to his services, and including recently here in Washington, D.C., was a day of justice for Kendrick Johnson. And I wanted to point out to everybody, because Kendrick Johnson was like, I believe that when he was on Alive in 2013, and Kenika Jenkins of Rose, actually Chicago, she was from Chicago, but she was found on Alive in a freezer in Rosemont, Illinois. And it was not that much attention on her case. Her mother ended up finally, you know, demanding for justice. And I think overall, with the Crown Plaza and such entities, that was paid $10 million. There was a documentary that was on Amazon. But the most interesting of all of this is happening of organ harvesting. And truthfully, I really didn't know about organ harvesting and the impact on the black community, especially with the death of the grandson of Malcolm X, when his body came back from Mexico and found out that his body, when he was returned to the U.S., to California, and that were his organs were taken, and he was strongly against that. And when he was alive, spoke out against that. And so I'm saying this for the listening audience, that we should, as a community, do more of wanting to find facts, not just for just, you know, the death and justice, but the plight of organ harvesting that is done to our community. And I hope that those that are involved with Nolan Wells' case, Ben Crump, and others, would raise that question of Mississippi, because it's come, I guess it's seen come a fact, a number of deaths of the Black community in Mississippi. And so it has asked the question, especially when you're trying to find justice down there in Mississippi, and you've got a judge interjecting into the case this early on Nolan Wells. Is there to be found justice in Mississippi? And there's other cases of people being unalived, going through the state system, and that. And that you really have to ask the question of not just for justice, about is it a question, and is possibly a class action lawsuit of Mississippi.
0: All right. Is that it, Sister Sabrina?
2: Well,
0: Thank you, Sister Sabrina. Thank you for sharing your thoughts with us this morning. All right, family,
2: okay.
0: Move on.
2: All right.
0: 27
2: just
0: away from
2: wanted
0: the top
2: to make
0: out.
2: People aware and, you know, look into it even much further, because it's serious issue within our community about this, and others as well. But mainly for us, it seems like we're young youth are being targeted for being unalive and taking of organs.
0: Gotcha. Thank you, Sister Sabrina. 27 away from the top. Let's go to Alex on line one. Alex is calling from Alexandria, Virginia. Alex Grand Rising, your thoughts on this Open Phone Friday.
3: Shalom and shalom to all the believers of the Torah. First, I want to start off by sending my condolences to a very well-known journalist. I'm talking other than the great Mr. Tony Brown, who passed away in June of 2026 at the age of 93. His best-known show was called Black Journalist. And if some of you can remember, he also had shows on the PBS network. So thank you, Mr. Tony Brown, for all your hard work and dedication to the Black community. You did very, very well. And I thank you, and I learned a lot from you. But now let me get on to something that was thrown at me a couple of weeks ago by that old timer down in Palm Beach, Florida. I'm going to start with the first thing he mentioned was something about the first black, he was out campaigning for the first black representative for the state of Florida. And you talk education all the time that you call OT, but you don't get down to the root of it. And the first black person that was ever elected to the House of Representatives down in Florida was Mr. Josiah Walls. He was the first black representative out of Florida from 1873 to 1876. He was a farmer, and he also was a lawyer. He served three terms in the House of Representatives representing the state of Florida. And he also was a member of the Republican Party. So if you want to teach, sir, make sure that you get down to the root of it. And I also want to get into something that you also tried to teach me, but I will never accept what you accept, sir. Number one, that word salam alaikum. I would never use it. Why? Because it was the Arabic people that invaded North Africa, took us out of our Africa land. Now, do you think that salam alaikum was great? It was no peace for us. It wasn't no peace being taken from your family. Salam alaikum, that. There wasn't no peace. It wasn't no peace being packed like sardines on a ship, taking the parts of unknown. Salam alaikum. There wasn't no peace there, man.
0: Right, and we got to cut it there, no Alex. We got to take a short break, but walaikum salam to you. 23 minutes away from the top of our family. We're going to check the news, traffic, and weather in our different cities. It's another phone Friday. Reach out to us at 800-450-7876, and we'll take your phone calls after we check the news. It's next.

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0: and Grand Rising family. Thanks for starting your weekend with us. It's an Open Phone Friday. This is where we give you a chance to free your mind, and all that means is to just think for yourself. You know, leave the talking points behind. You know how to reach us, 800-450-7876. Before we take some more calls, let me remind you, coming up next week, some of our guests include psychologist Dr. Jerome E. Fox, also Garveyite brother Sango Baye, and black politics expert Dr. James Taylor. So if you are in Baltimore, keep that radio locked in real tight on 1010 WOLB, or if you're in the DMV, the Washington, D.C. metropolitan area, we're on 1450 WOL. All right, let's go back to the calls on line four. Larry's waiting for us. He's in Maryland. Grand Rising, Larry, your thoughts on this Open Phone Friday?
1: Brother Kwesi.
0: Yes, sir.
1: Are we still learning, my brother?
0: All every day, every second.
1: Every day, all day. Now, does the number, I got to start with this, my brother. Does the number 111 ring out a bell to you, 111?
0: 111? No, no. School me.
1: We all owe Dr. Aleem Muhammad our apology. We all owe Kyrie Irving our apology. Stephen A. was on the radio the other night, yesterday, apologizing to Kyrie Irving. Dr. Fauci got up on that stand yesterday or the day before, and he lied 111 times because he refused and he provoked the Fifth Amendment 111 times. 15 million people were killed by this Dr. Frankenstein Fauci and what he did. And then the nerve of these House Negroes and the rest of these no good bastards to say, we're not trying to put him in jail. We just want to get to the facts. This was a pandemic. Minister Farrakhan, Dr. Leem, and many you had on this show say, do not take that shot. It's experimental drug, and the man, they were lying all the time. The man need to be put in prison. If Dick Gregory was alive, Dick Gregory would say he need to be brought in front of a firing squad, like he said about John McCain when he gave up that information to cause people to be killed in the war. I had to get that in first, my brother.
0: And before you go on, we don't know the outcome of people who took the jab, because we don't know the ramifications, because some of it is coming out later years, may come out in the next generation as well, because it's still in the bodies of people who took it. But go ahead, man.
1: It reminds me of the AIDS virus when they said it could dormant in your body for 10 years before it comes out and you test positive. So these people are wicked scientists of evil. We got their history of what they have done and continuing to do. So let's just stop just following white folks and what they tell us.
0: Let me chip in again here, Larry, because, you know, Dr. Velvet Bowles, she's been on. She's a scientist and also a medical doctor. And she told us straight up not to take the jab. And when she's on, people are asking, because every time she comes on, people are taking the jab. They want to know, is there any thing they can take now to nullify whatever the effects are? And she says, no, they're still working on it because they haven't found out all the effects of it. So those folks who took the jab, who listened to that, and some took booster shots and all of that, just pray that something comes up to help you, because she says it's still in our bodies, and we may not see the effects of it until the next generation or the generation after that. But I just thought I'd throw that in there. I'll let you finish your thought.
1: I agree with all of it, my brother. Now let me get into this critical issue that Elijah Muhammad and the minister did not play with when it came to the most critical, most valuable possession, whatever you want to say, is our black women. This is critical, and I'm going to step on some toes, so I know the phones might blow up. Sherazad Ali set the standard with that book, Understanding the Guide to Understanding the Black Woman, the Black Man's Guide. And she caused a whole lot of fury of disruption with that. She was attacked. Life was threatened and all of that. The Minister Farrakhan said, you don't want nobody to get this black woman up. You want to keep her dumbed down. You want to keep her mind focused on shopping. You want to keep her mind focused on the battle of the sexes with her men. Because when you wake the black woman up, the whole nation is back on course again. We had this situation with NDIRE. The sister called last week talking about the situation with NDIRE and she didn't even listen to the song, but she gave her verbs. She gave her perspective, but didn't even listen to the song. So when you challenge the sister and say, tell everybody what happened, she started talking about sex in the song. It wasn't about sex. The song was about teaching people, influencing people to scam, steal, rob, and cheat. That's at the end of that is a prison sentence, mostly all the time with us. So that's what the song was about. Then the sister went on to talk about, well, you know, I didn't hear it when it come to the men. See, that's the issue that's always made when we trying to lift up our sister. Minister Farrakhan said, Elijah Muhammad, when you teach a man, you teach an individual. But when you teach a woman, you teach a nation. 75% of the teaching is made for the female. Only 25% was made for the male. So the brother you had yesterday, we constantly talking about the fathers, which is true. But is that the reason you celebrate Halloween more celebrated before Father's Day? So the mother is the mother tongue. This is the Holy Grail. Where you think them M's come from on McDonald's? I'm going to go like Dick Gregory right now. Where you think that big M you look at? That represents Mary Magdalene. If you listen to the commercial, they talking and singing in cymbals when they say, bum, ba, bum, bum, bum. They know the truth, but they know we don't know it. This is why they took the book of Mary Magdalene out, because they don't want none of our sisters to connect to nothing righteous. Now, let me run it down. When Felicia Rashad was at Howard, she said, these sisters got to change their dress. This is a shame how they exposing themselves. The sisters came out and they wanted her fired. Now she's gone. See, they don't want nothing to talk to them about what they're doing. Even when the woman stands up and attacks her own sisters to get them straight. They attacked Monique when Monique came out and say, stop coming out in public in your pajamas and your head bombs or whatever they call that. You know, put yourself in a modest dress and a perspective. Then Kim Burrell came out. They attacked that sister because she said this homosexuality, and especially amongst these women, the lesbianness is rising above the charts, and it's sick and it's demagogical. They attacked the sister. Years later, she came and they made her apologize. When Kevin Samuels came out, the male perspective, and attacked the women, and they definitely couldn't handle him. But when you looked at his funeral, it looked like a million man march, telling us that it's something there that men connect with, that they want to be heard. Let's go down the line. Minister Farrakhan did a women's only meeting the 15th of June, no, 25th of June, 1994. A women's only meeting. The meeting was called No Nation Can Rise Higher Than This Woman, trying to get the woman up. They attacked the minister, said that he was discriminating towards men. Then when he did the men-only meeting, the women came and attacked the minister for discriminating against women. See, it's all to protect that dumbed-down woman. Then when the sister was talking about nobody said nothing, when the male rappers, that's not true, sister. You're uninformed. Dolores Tucker, Al Sharpton, all of them attacked Tupac, Jay-Z, all of the rappers for vulgar language, vulgar lyrics. But did you sisters join on to that? Most of you didn't. You made excuses for these young brothers. that they was calling. Why they so convenient with calling each other bitches, Brother Carl, Brother Quasi? They do this like it's a diva code. But when a man do it, it's the most disrespectful thing that you could say. Nobody should be saying it. Why you got this intimate relationship with dogs all of a sudden? Then when we get to the the World Championship, did you hear Michael Brown? Now here's your moment. You're a black coach. You just did something great. And everybody's listening. He got up there, started talking about where my dog's at, jumping around on the stage like a dog. I told you months ago, the first one that told you this, about the song I'm a Dog, I'm a Mutt. And when I brought it out and said that, months later, the song won a Grammy. See, it's we turn that word over, you have gods, but they'd rather be called dogs. See, we got to change this dynamic, and the sisters got to be so, stop being so sensitive when your own black sister come to you and say, look, we got to change our way. You, we talk about the fathers. We know most fathers are deadbeats. We know most fathers out there in the street, a papa was a rolling stone. But you're not the focus, black man. It is the Holy Grail. There's another lecture by Brother Ben Yakin that says it's always been about the woman. Always. So we got to really focus this new message, because you love solutions. We got to deal with the woman and stop being so sensitive and so ego protective and insecure when we trying to get this message, because they know as long as you dumb, every child that come from you will be a servant of that white slave master. He will always have control. This is another saying. Mothers love their sons and they raise their daughters. Brothers don't know how to write.
0: We got to cut it there, because we're just flat out of time. We're coming up on a break. But I thank you for sharing your thoughts with us this morning. 4 minutes away from the top of the hour, family. Larry got down there momentarily. What are your thoughts? It's an open phone Friday. Free your mind and reach out to us. And we take your phone calls, 800-450-7876. We'll do that when we check the traffic and weather. It's next.

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8: Ladies and gentlemen, welcome to another exciting episode of Mick Unplugged. And today we're joined by a transformational speaker, an amazing coach, and an author who's dedicated to helping people uncover their true selves. Please join me in welcoming my guy, Mr. Rocky Garza. Rocky, how you doing today, brother?
9: Man, I'm doing wonderful, Mick. Thank you so much for having me on the show.
8: Rocky, man, been a huge fan of yours. Wanted to tell you personally, thank you for being the human being that you are. You do so much good for corporations. You do so much good in your community that you're an example. And I'll just be honest, man, like I like following your lead on the example that you set. So I just wanted to personally tell you, thank you, bro.
9: Thank you. Thank you. I really appreciate that, Mick. I think it's something I am learning and I probably will the rest of my life. Two things. Number one is to say thank you. I tend to not want to say thank you, not because I don't appreciate it, because what that means that I might acknowledge that it's true. And I think oftentimes in our lives, our hesitation to accept a compliment isn't because we don't believe it. It's because of we're the unknown that comes from what if we do. And I think the second part of that is, you know, it's been a work in progress, just like you. It's taken decades to try to really hone in on what is that. And I'm just now, probably now more than ever, which I hope I get to say this for the rest of my life. Just now feel like I'm really dialing into what it is I can bring to the world that I can do that allows me to stay in my lane, to trust my gut, to do those things while simultaneously creating environments for other people to do the exact same thing and recognizing that the overlap of the Venn diagram is so small if we'll stay in our lane that we can create a picture collectively that we could never just do by ourselves.
8: One of the things that I appreciate about you is something that you said and alluded to that I'm going to ask you to elaborate on. What I heard you say essentially is success doesn't happen overnight. And the reason, and I'm just going to say it, these are the words of Mick and Mick only, so don't yell at Rocky for saying this, but the reason that most people don't get the success that they're supposed to get is because at some point they stop along the way. What Rocky has done, he never quits. Doesn't matter the highest of highs or the lowest of lows, you never quit because that great win that you just had yesterday, And I don't know about you, Rocky, but I'm not in a spot where I can just like let last week's success be the end, because my legacy, not financially, my legacy depends on the work that I'm going to continue to do. And so I'd love for you to elaborate on that. Just success doesn't happen overnight, bro.
9: No. Well, and I think not only does success not happen overnight, but success is not a destination. Like, I think that's why most individuals stop, or even you and I occasionally have the moment we think we should stop, or we think we might stop. Why? Well, because we are obsessed. And I say we, like collective human beings, in my experience, we are obsessed with the idea of arrival. That we think if we could get there, and if I can get there faster than you, then I could stop quicker than you, which means I could have more time to do what I want because I don't do what I want now. Therefore, if I could get to the place I could do what I want, then I would finally have arrived. And so we call that success. And I think there's a moment where if we allow ourselves to note that, to your point, the only thing that I can guarantee that happens tomorrow within my capacity of human understanding is the sun's going to go down tonight and it's probably going to come up tomorrow. And when we go to wake up tomorrow, everything you did today will either have been a block added to the home you are building, or it will have been a hammer to the block previously that will be gone. The reality of both what is possible and what is true is today. That's what present is. Present is all the possibilities of what could be and what is actually occurring. So I think if we can remove the idea of success from being singular, if we can remove it from a destination, if we can remove it from the idea of this mountaintop, and if I could just get to that mountain, then the view there will be so great that will be so great after that view and your Cliff Bar and your sandwich and the photo you take and the Instagram you did, you're going to walk down the mountain, my guy. You're going to go back to the valley, and life is lived in the valley. But the valley's not sexy. The day-to-day is not sexy.
8: Ladies and gentlemen, you're going to get a glimpse into the conversations that Rocky has, the methodologies that he teaches, the principles that he provides for those that are around him. Rocky, where did this start?
9: Love. Let me be very clear when it started. Love my mom, love my dad, love my grandparents, love my family, aunts, uncles, cousins, everybody who was a part of the process. And, okay, A-N-D, it's a very powerful word. And you can live a life where you have all of your material needs and recognize that there are many things in life that are missing. My parents got divorced when I was young, right before I turned two. Never lived with my dad growing up. Love my dad. Have the best relationship my dad today I've ever had. My mom's been married and divorced quite a few times, 4 or 5 times. So I went to 13 schools before I graduated high school. Most of those pre-seventh grade, because I moved in with my grandparents in seventh grade, and I actually went to the same junior high and the same high school. So all those schools are happening pre-seventh grade. You know, I didn't realize the term first day of school didn't mean first day at a school until seventh grade. I didn't realize it was a time of year. I thought it was a phrase that we use because this is our first day at this school, which I was always confused why that seemed to happen for everybody else only once. And it seemed to happen for me 2 or 3 times, right? And so I say all that again. This is not sad, not a sob story, not a woe is me. Like, I'm 41, been to a lot of therapy, have a lot of coaches. Like, I'm feeling okay today. And A-N-D, we're going to come back to that again. And, you know, where I sit today is both a result of every day stacked up over the last 41 years. And, you know, I think we all have a decision daily with work, with practice, not in isolation. We have a decision to say, will I make my past pain a mechanism to protect myself from people, or I use my past pain as a mechanism to propel myself in the direction of my purpose? And I think it's a question we have to ask. That's a question I have to ask myself daily, today, daily. Been married 16 years, got a 9-year-old, got a 6-year-old, good friends, a great community, spent a lot of time, effort, and energy building friendships. And I have to ask myself daily, the guy that gets on Instagram every day and says, you got this, let's go, let's do it. I have to ask myself daily, Rocky, why did you not express your feelings to your wife? Is it because you are trying to protect yourself because you're afraid if you're honest, she will leave like everyone else? Or are you going to express how you feel because you want to propel yourself in the direction of your purpose, which is to build a committed relationship with someone unlike anything you have ever physically witnessed in your own life? But that's a decision I have to make. That's a question I have to ask myself. No one else is responsible for that other than me. And so I think we look back, I look back on my life and go, why was it always so much easier to find value, worth, and fulfillment from strangers than it was from the people that I love most? Is that a problem with them? Or is that a result of my inactivity and my inability to allow myself to be present and fully show up without having the fear that they were going to run away? And I think all of those are parts and pieces of the questions we sort of have to ask ourselves, at least me regularly, maybe for somebody else, you only have to do it quarterly. I tend to have to do it daily to go, what are those things? And so as I look back over my life, I graduated high school. I was going to go play football. And then I realized, like, right before I graduated, like, I don't even like football. I'm about to go do this for 4 more years. This is a terrible idea. And so then through a slew of events, and I'm going to junior college for a couple of years, and then I transferred to Texas A&M. I graduated from there. I went to a place out in East Texas called Sky Ranch. It's a summer camp for kids. And I worked there for 4 years. I came back to Dallas. I joined a pastoral staff at a church for about 4 years and did that. So I was in full-time ministry for about 8 years right out of college. Got offered a teaching pastor job in 2010. Big church, a few thousand people, said, hey, 26, one tattoo, faux hawk. You think you're God's gift to people? Why don't you teach 25 weekends a year? And I said, why don't we not do that? Because that sounds like a bad idea. And so I said, no. They said, what do you want to do? And I said, you know, of course, I want to be a wedding photographer. And that was more like, it was a hobby my wife and I had. She had just quit her job. We were just got married, had an apartment, no debt, no kids, one dog. Let's start a business. Why not? This is pre-Instagram. This is pre-Pinterest, pre-personal branding. Like, we got so lucky. So we rode that wave, sort of our entrance into entrepreneurship. And then I started this business about 11 years ago. We found out we were pregnant with our son. And, you know, my wife said, if you could do anything for the rest of your life, what would you want to do? I would love to be a people expert. If I could marry my life experience, which is like the reality of what was, with 8 years of ministry, which is the reality of the deeply caring for the human being, for people. And at this point now, marry that with 15 or so years of entrepreneurship, or we'll call that business or commerce, right? If you could marry history and your past, and you could marry that with a deep care and desire for a human, with the capacity to take that into the market to say, what then shall we do? If I could marry all those things together, if I could be an expert at anything, I'd want to be a people expert. How could I do that? And so a little over a decade ago, started coaching individuals and saying, hey, I had this business. Do you want one? They're like, oh, I'd love to have that. And I was like, hey, I'll show you how. And inside I'm like, how are we going to show them how? I know it's never going to work. And you know, you fast forward a decade and you go, I get methodologies and identity mapping, the confidence method, the influence appraisal, and all these sort of ways. And I think for me, what has helped me in all of that make is for me to say daily with my clients, and every time I get on stage, I start every keynote the same. If you leave today knowing more about me than you know about you, then I failed you. I'm not going home with you. You're going home with you. So buckle in, do the work, show up for yourself. I guarantee you can leave here with something that might actually change your life. Let's get going.
8: Rocky, I love that, bro. And I want to unplug, no pun intended, a few things there. So, you know, the moving, the first day of school, wow, like that's so wild. And to hear it from that perspective, because we all had Rockies growing up. Right. Like, we always had the kid that was here for the first part of the year and then not there the next part of the year. Maybe 3 years later, they're back for a little bit and then they're not there again. Did that make you sheltered? Did that make you, not that you didn't trust people, but it was more of, I don't need to get close because this is temporary. Right. Like, was that a rocky feeling?
9: Yeah. I realized about the age of 30 that I was very good at disclosure and very bad at vulnerability. I was very good at giving you what you thought was vulnerability, but for Rocky, it was simply disclosure. I could recount my story for the first probably 5 or 6, 7 years as a keynote speaker. No matter what keynote I gave, every keynote started the same. So I was born in 1983. I was born in Kansas. I only lived there for about a week. Came back to Dallas and I would recount my history because I felt like if I couldn't recount everything that occurred, I didn't have the credibility to be on a stage for you to hear what I had to say, because I didn't think I had the credibility or expertise in my credentials and or my resume, right? I always joke I'm the only corporate keynote speaker that's never had a resume. Why? Well, because that wasn't my life. My resume is not the certifications I have. Not knocking a certification. They're wonderful. Your boy didn't have any. Why? Because I didn't know that was a thing for me to do at the time when I should have or could have done it, because I was in survival mode. I was in disclosure mode. I was in tell the same thing you need to tell to make them go, man, that guy is open, while making sure you don't tell them anything because they will use it and they will get you. And so I think as the kid that moved around a bunch, a kid going to school, like, vulnerability now is my number one personal value. It's one of the values in our organization, our business, not because Rocky's an expert at it. Because if I don't do that, I know what life will become. Because if I'm not committed to saying I create the opportunity to see and be seen by others, I will make sure you don't see me and I will absolutely see you. And I've lived that life before. And it was lonely and it was isolating. And as much as people in my life loved me and cared for me, it wasn't until I got married and had my own children that I was at the same house for Christmas more than 1 year in a row. There was no such thing as tradition. There was no such thing as a space where you belonged. You just went where you were allowed.
8: One of the things I probably appreciate the most is the last thing that you were talking about in the first part of the story, which is, again, I'm going to interpret this. You went from vision to action to business. So you just said, I'm going to go do it, right? Like, you and your wife, hey, I'm going to go start this business. You could have easily college degree, go work for someone, right? Go build up the skill. But the mentality that Rocky Garza has is, hey, I am the opportunity. So let's talk about that. How do you take vision and then put it into action?
9: Yeah, great question. Number one, and some of you are not going to like this answer. You start by recognizing that you're probably not the person that has the vision. So let's throw out a number, right? In your area, there's 100 businesses. Let's say every one of those businesses at minimum, which we know is crazy, has 100 employees, right? So that's 10,000 people that are employed within 100 businesses. So out of 10,000, 100 of those are asked to be the visionary. You may not be the visionary. So the reason that you are stuck in inactivity is because you are attempting to be something that you were never made and designed to be because you think it will be sexier for you to be the person that has the vision. But out of 100 companies and there's 100 employees, 99 of those are executors, integrators is what their job is. And for whatever reason, there is a singular, maybe two if we're getting wild, people who have a vision and their job is to empower and equip people to take said vision and then go execute it because they don't know how. Now, the difference between you and I in those instances is that we chose the path of most resistance, which was let's be visionaries and then figure out how in the world we're going to make it happen until we can make enough money to pay somebody else to actually do it for us because we realize we don't know what we're doing. And so like that's just a part of what we would call entrepreneurship, right? Now, we chose the path of most resistance. So for most leaders, it's identifying, why don't I back up a second? What is the path for you of least resistance? It is to let go of the mentality that you think you are supposed to carry a vision and discover how can you use your unique gifts and skills to execute the vision. Even inside your own organization, my job today is to take the vision we have to best highest use of Rocky's time and everything else somebody else should be doing. Not because I'm selfish, not because I'm arrogant, not because, oh, I think I'm somebody that I don't have to. You don't want me to be in charge of the schedule. You don't want me to plan the curriculum. You don't want me to create the most dynamic booklet we're going to need to really get you. You wouldn't get one. We wouldn't have a booklet. That's a bad use of my time because I'm not good at it. So I think for leaders to take a step back and go, number one, you don't own the vision. Now, if you're listening, you're a business owner and you do own the vision, you should ask yourself this question. Am I actually a visionary or do I just have a good idea? Two very different things. I know a lot of integrators who have great ideas, but they're not visionaries. An idea is something that we haven't done yet that's going to solve a problem. A vision is something that most people can't see that changes a generation. Which of those spaces do we want to be in? Not good or bad, not right or wrong. One is not better, one is not worse. What does it make you more valuable? One doesn't make you, don't put yourself on a chart comparing yourself apples to fish. It doesn't work.
8: Those that aren't going where they need to go, it's because you have a title. And that title usually is CEO, founder, president, insert the highest level for your company. You're not the visionary and you don't allow others to be that. The head of a certain department with a very nice title is not a visionary. But because of the title, they feel like that's their responsibility. But because you won't let that go and you feel like if it's not your idea, I love that you broke down the difference between idea and vision. Because it's not your idea, you're never going to let said employee or said vision happen. The biggest reason that most companies don't grow is because of that. You hold the title, but then you also hold all the cards and you won't play the hand.
9: I want you to imagine if you're a leader currently and ask yourself if visionary and integrator rubs the wrong chord with you and you're thinking, don't tell me what I am, what I'm not. Let's give it an analogy sense because we all like a good analogy. CEO has a vision. Let's say they in fact are the visionary. Wonderful. CEO gets together with all their SLT, ELT, vice presidents, whatever your company calls it. And he casts the vision. Here's what I'm thinking. Here's what we're doing. Now, in that environment, that visionary is tasking all of you in that room to become architects. Go to your unique departments. Go to your areas and draw, create, show them the plan. I'm talking CAD renderings, electrical, plumbing, where it goes, how it stays up, what's the foundational aspect. You've been given the vision, but your job in operations and sales and management and HR and people in training and development, your job is to go architect now the drawing for your people to execute on. So that they can then go and say, let me get the plugs. Let me get the wire. Let me go find the electric.

0: the next,
1: or are they leaving your office to go do their job, which is to go be the architect? I guarantee you, if you will skip that layer and go to your senior director level and ask them if their leaders are coming to them with plans or with thoughts, 90% of the time, if you have a problematic organization and you're not growing the way you think, it's because your leaders leave the meeting with you. They go into a meeting and they take your plan, your dreams, they turn it into their own dreams in their own way. They're not actually building plans. So your directors have no idea what to do, and the lack of communication, the lack of lateral leadership, and so on. So I could not agree with you more that we want to hold the cards because we think it's going to make us important, when we have to ask ourselves, are we willing to play the hand? Because ultimately we're trying to win the game.
2: How important is creating a winning culture for an organization? Again, these are the words of Mick and Mick only. I see so many times where it's on to the next project, on to the next task, on to the next problem. And as entrepreneurs, we get in that grind because that's who we are. But remember, everyone on your team isn't an entrepreneur. That's why they work with you, right? So I learned early on to celebrate wins for my team. Even if I'm not a person, like, honestly, I don't need to celebrate a win. Like, my thing is, if I'm in the game, I'm supposed to win. However, the game isn't about me. The win is never about me. And so if I didn't celebrate that and create winning cultures and create even small situations where people can get the confidence to win, right? Like, I personally think that's problem number two with most businesses. Again, I don't care the size. I can go to another Fortune 5 company where the mentality is on to the next one. But the companies that celebrate small success usually have a much better culture.
1: Yeah, totally. Let's go back to our phrase earlier. Culture is not what you pontificate, it's what you tolerate. That's Rocky's fancy word because I like rhyming. Culture is not what you say it is. It's what behavior you allow. Now, I think in order for us to sort of go to that place, let's redefine the definition of tolerance, meaning what do we tolerate? Because I think oftentimes we default to tolerance is the lowest, least common denominator. What will I tolerate? That's the least amount of effort. Well, I've never been inside a thriving organization. And I'm not talking about just top line revenue. I'm saying thriving culturally, community driven, giving back. People want to be there. A low attrition, high retention. Pick a category that we want to say we measure a company's success. I've never been to one that was doing that, where what they tolerated was the bare minimum. What they tolerated was excellence. Is celebration tolerated? Or is celebration the level of tolerance by which we expect? See, I think we can even take the same word and it's the way we use it to go, we don't tolerate that, or we only tolerate. Oh, wait, all of a sudden, one just became terrible and negative and the other one just became empowering. Hey, just so you know, we're an organization that we absolutely tolerate celebration. We tolerate excellence. We tolerate meeting our metrics. We tolerate daily behavior, daily activity. We only tolerate you being on time. That's what we do here. We expect you to join us in that because this is not just who we say we are. You should be able to tell by the actions of people in our organization, this is exactly what we do. And so I think so oftentimes, to your point, we go to places and we go on to the next one. Let's get to the next thing. All right, we crushed that project. What's the next project we have to do? And in all of that, I'm not wanting to slow us down at all. I love a good metric, a KPI. What gets measured gets accomplished. I mean, we've heard a million times, you can go see 1,000 memes on it today. We understand that. And A-N-D, not but, get rid of that word. A-N-D is the third or fourth time I've spelled that word out for us today. If you're listening, I hope you caught on here. And do I check the box of tucking my kids in bed because they have to go to sleep? Or do I only tolerate the behavior in myself? That is to lay in bed with my son, to tell him how proud I am, to remind him that his father loves him. And no matter what happens, dad is always going to be in your corner because that's the behavior for myself that I will tolerate nothing less. One of those says, good night, son, go to bed. One says, this is the level by which I operate because I will tolerate nothing less in my life. And I use an example about kids or family or wherever you are in your life because I find we so often, especially as coaches, especially as speakers who spend a lot of our time in the business space, we are so quick to use a business example that is forgotten. But if you can use a personal example, it will almost always translate into business. Because I can tell you what I think about most days, not business. What's the behavior you tolerate when you wake up? What's the behavior you tolerate when you go to bed?
2: Man, Rocky, could talk to you forever in a day, as you know. Last question.

0: I want to ask you, actually, there's two, but the first one is the importance of self-awareness. You're one of the most self-aware people that I know. And I always tell people you can't be relatable with others if you're not self-aware. How important has that been for you? And more importantly, how important should it be for others?
1: I think it is paramount of importance to be self-aware, because that allows us to, when we are aware of ourself, we will reflect others back on us and assume it's about us. That makes you relatable, right? Like we'll go forward and then we'll do a little theory we have called the upside down. When I am self-aware, it means I'm aware of myself, meaning I can go into an environment with another human being and I can be exponentially more aware of you and what is unique and specific and distinct to you, not what is a reflection of my own fear. So when I know that I am confident in me, I can see you for you, no pun intended. I don't have my glasses on today, but I can see you through your glasses. Where we lack self-awareness though, we view everything through our glasses. And so every action was about me. Everything you said was about me. Every decision you made was about me. The issues you have is because you're unaware of yourself and you think it's their fault, right? And so self-awareness is not, I think currently it's not deemed, I don't deem it as valuable and important, so that I can sit in a room and look in a mirror and go, yeah, that's me. I mean, that's a component of it. I want to be able to look in a mirror and recognize myself, yes. But I want to be able to get in front of you and look at you and recognize you. Not see it as a reflection of me. And I think that self-awareness really asks us to, let's make it really simple. Just ask yourself, you're listening, ask yourself this question. Do you spend more time at the window or do you spend more time in the mirror? And most of us spend more time looking out the window, trying to find the reflection of anything valuable and hope that it was us, because we haven't been willing to get in front of the mirror to say actually what it is.
0: Love it. Love it, man. Last question for you. What is Rocky's because? What's that deeper purpose that's deeper than your why?
1: Yeah. I have, and probably will, up until this point, spent my life discovering who am I? Why does it matter? And is it of any importance? Am I unique? Has anybody decided that uniqueness was valuable? And can I do anything with that uniqueness? On repeat. Again and again and again and again and again. Over the last 40 plus years or so, I have begun to realize the answer to that is yes. I am unique. Not better, not worse, not actually even on a scale related to any other human being. There is no one in the world like me. And. And I am equally valuable to every other person on earth. And they are as equally valuable to me. If I can utilize my life, my past, my history, my current day experiences, my future vision, the love of people in my life, if I can use that such that I can not only continue to discover that for myself, but lead people to the place to get in front of the mirror and see that they are unique, to remind them that it is good, not just true, that's confirmation, good affirmation, and allow them to take any step towards creating good in the world because of how they were made, designed, and created. That's a really, really good use of my time. And that starts with my kids. That starts with my wife. That starts with me. And if by chance I get to do that professionally, what an incredible life I've lived.
0: Ladies and gentlemen, he has been Rocky Garza. Rocky, brother, I appreciate you more than you know. Where can people follow, find you? What's new that Rocky has coming up or going out?
1: Yeah, absolutely. You can follow me on we're on all platforms, Instagram, Facebook, TikTok, LinkedIn, YouTube. It's just at Rocky Garza. Look for the bald guy with big eyebrows. There's not a lot of Rockies out there that look like me and Mick. So find us. We'll be out there in that space. And then if you're looking to just how you can get engaged in what we're doing outside of just a regular follow, you can go to rockygarza.com/confidence. 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You can check out our next upcoming event. 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You can register, grab your seat there. We'd love to have you where we walk through what it looks like to lead without losing yourself. And we go through that on a monthly basis, free of charge to you. And we'd love to have you at that with us. 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
0: We need to make that happen. So much so, Rocky, I'm going to go on and choose one that I'm actually going to attend. And maybe I'll invite a couple of people to come with me. So if you want to go with me to a Rocky Garza event, live and in person, with the man, the myth, the legend, Rocky Garza himself. Message me, Rocky Garza, and I'm going to select two people and we're going. How about that?
1: Let's go. Man, I'd love that, man. I'd be honored. I'd be honored.
0: No, I'm going to be the honored one. Like, that's going to happen. That is totally going to happen. Rocky, appreciate you, man. I'm going to reach out in the morning and make sure your knees feel good, your Achilles is still intact.
1: Thank you.
0: Because, you know, I did that same thing and I tore an Achilles and I was like, okay, I'm not 25 anymore.
1: That's right. Well, I'm just going to keep playing and remind myself that I'm also not 25. So your boy's not trying to do anything fancy. I'm going to go with the easy layup or the nice free throw shot. Outside of that, hey, I'll get to the end of the court when I get there.
0: That's what you say, and then you're going to get challenged. You're going to feel good, right? You're going, oh, I got the juice. I still got it. And then
1: That's right. So just keep my mind, hey, Rocky, you got no juice, my boy. You got no juice. Just be a human. Just do that instead.
0: Rocky, I love you, brother. It means the world to have you.
1: Thank you so much. Thank you. Appreciate it.
0: For all the viewers and listeners, remember, your because is your superpower. Go unleash it.
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0: Ladies and gentlemen, welcome to another exciting episode of Mick Unplugged. And today we have a dynamic force in the sports industry. He's a former Marine and Army veteran. He's a current NFL agent and the founder of Forever Athlete Management. With a relentless drive and commitment to excellence, he represents top-tier athletes, guiding them to success on and off the field. Please welcome my guy, someone who's turned into one of my best friends in the world, the tenacious, the visionary, the dedicated, Mr. Damian Knight. Damian, how you doing, brother?
9: Man, I'm good. Thank you for having me on today.
0: Dude, I appreciate the human being that you are. Like, I've learned so much about you, like, obviously through social, following your path, but then just, you're just an overall great dude, man. And like, I just appreciate you for being the dude that you are. I want to start with your military background.
9: I wouldn't trade it for anything else, right? It taught me a lot of lessons. I joined super young. Like, I graduated high school at 16 years old, thought the military was my way out. You know, I had to get out of town. So joined the Marine Corps and early on got identified to be part of this like nuclear reaction team where, you know, I had to go through this big selection and everything was super, a lot of red tape to get into, like realistically, right? Made me grow up really quick, especially for a 17-year-old kid, you know, and then very quickly was put in charge of people and assets and seeing things that people only see in movies. And it was awesome. I feel like it made me mature a lot quicker than my peers. You know, I would go back home on leave and I'm 18 years old telling people to be careful and be responsible and this and that, and all they're thinking about is the party on Friday night or whatever's next. So I made a lot of really good friends, lifelong connections there at my first duty station in South Georgia. And then I had a couple options of where to go after, and California popped up as one. And I was like, man, I've never been more west of like Mississippi at this point in my life. So I was like, let's do it, man. Jumped in, ended up getting stationed in 29 Palms, California. I always told people it's in the middle of nowhere, but in the middle of everything. You know, everything in life is what you make of it. And I was about 2 hours from Vegas, 2.5 hours from LA, 2.5 hours from San Diego. So if you wanted to do something, you were in the prime location. You know, one thing that I did early on was take in a lot of guidance and leadership from everyone. I just wanted to learn. I volunteered for literally everything, even the things that going back, I wish I wouldn't have volunteered for. I learned a lot and was able to develop myself as like kind of a servant leader. And that's something that I transition into this NFL space of like, how can I best lead these high level athletes that they don't always have it all together, right? So they need that mentorship and that guidance and that what's next planning. And that's what I feel the military was able to help me really transition into the space.
0: I appreciate that so much, man. Like I said, you know, I'm definitely thankful for the service that you put in, and more importantly, the servant leadership that you have, right? To not let it stop there. But I want to unpack something you just said, man. So you graduated at 16?
9: I had a mission. My mission was to get out of town, right? So I went to my guidance counselor my junior year of high school, and I was like, how do I get out of here? And they're like, well, if you want to, you could take night school, right? So I was going to school normal, like 9 to 4 o'clock every day, whatever it was. And then I would go work. I had a job. I was working at Zaxby's. I was working there from about 5 to 8 every day. And then I would leave there and go to the technical college in town and take school with adults that were trying to get their GEDs. I was taking like a couple extra English classes and math classes just to check the boxes. And I ended up graduating with like a 2.7 GPA, but I got out of there, man. It was a super busy senior year. You know, everybody has these stories of their senior year, how wild and crazy it was, man. Mine was, I started grinding right away. I was trying to get out of town.
0: All right. So now let's fast forward to, you're now officially out of the military. What led you to the path of sports agency life?
9: There was like multiple things that kind of led me into this path. And, you know, I got out of the Marine Corps, didn't know what I wanted to do with my life, but I knew how to shoot guns, right? So I started working at these gun ranges and at gun stores, just trying to make it make sense. After about 4 or 5 months, I was like, man, I need to be back in the military in some capacity. So I joined the Florida Army National Guard to try to become a Green Beret, actually. I went through this thing called a Special Forces Readiness Evaluation, where I actually got selected through this process to be able to continue training. And then I started college kind of simultaneously, definitely bit off a little more than I could chew. It was great, man. I started playing rugby in college, doing all this stuff. I was in probably the best shape of my life, trying to do all these things at one time. And I remember I was working at a gun store. I ended up meeting an athlete who played for the Jacksonville Jaguars, who's now actually one of my best friends. And I just kind of seen how he was treated by agents along the way and kind of like forgotten about here and there. And it reminded me of the military and all those times where I was forgotten about or kind of treated like a number when I knew, like, hey man, I'm the guy. Like, why are you treating me like a number? You know? Yeah. And so I wanted to take that and apply it, you know, hey, how can I help these guys? You know, during COVID, I went and I was actually a contractor for the Department of State as a sniper. There was nothing else to do. The world was shut down. So let me go make some money. And I did that for a while. I actually got stuck in Afghanistan because flights quit happening. I was supposed to be there for 3 months, ended up being there for like 7.5, 8 months. Came back, met my wife. After that, man, she kind of convinced me to start my first business doing security consulting and teaching people to shoot. And obviously it was easy. It was a lot of fun. I was able to do all the stuff I liked from the military, but leave all the stuff I hated behind. And ended up teaching like a handful of NFL players. It started becoming a trend. It wasn't just one NFL player who would complain about their agent. It was, you know, this guy and this guy, or maybe they wouldn't complain directly, but they'd be like, hey man, this guy's tripping. You know, like he's got to figure this out. And I'd be like, you know, just kind of take notes. I didn't really ask many questions. I was just taking notes. And finally asked one of my friends, like, hey, do you think I should do this? He's like, oh, 100%, man, you kill it. And I was like, all right, when you hear that from someone in the space, you just got to, you know, Jesus, take the wheel. You got to do it, man.
0: Yeah.
9: And so talked to my wife about that too. It was a really big decision. And she was like, yeah, you can do anything you put your mind to. She's a rock star, man. Like without her, who knows where I'd be. And I went back to school, got my master's degree and, you know, went through the process to become an agent, which I did not do nearly enough research for.
0: Tell us about that process. What is that process like?
9: You have to have a master's degree or better, like a terminal degree. So like a lawyer, doctor, or something of that nature. And then you go through this application process, which opens up every January. And they make it sound like it's just a normal job application. You know, you pay your fee and that's it. But then you open it up and it's like 160 pages. And you're like, what am I getting myself into? I feel like I was back in the military about to try to go for a top secret security clearance. You know, you fill this thing out and it's asking you for references and everything you did. And a lot of jobs I've had, I've like let people know like, hey, I'm going to put you down as a reference. There was no way in my head I thought the NFL was going to reach out to every single reference I put down. And I started getting called from Marines that I hadn't talked to in 10 years that were like, hey, bro, why did the NFL just call me? And I was like, oh, no. So I started like backtracking, trying to get everybody up and let them know. Anyways, you do this application in January. It's due by February. And then they go like radio silent. You don't hear anything from them at all until about May. And then all of a sudden they're like, hey, man, congratulations, you're eligible to take the test. And they send you, you have all these materials that are sent to you. And I remember looking at it through the same lens I did in the military, which is when I was given information, I would just memorize it.
0: Yeah.
9: But this was like 700 pages and I had 2 months and I was like, oh no, I can't memorize this. And I thought I was going to. I told my wife, I was like, I'm going to sit right here every night when the kids go to bed. I'm going to memorize a couple pages. And I opened it up and I closed it right back and I slid it aside. I was like, you know what? We have a seminar in a couple months. They'll teach me everything I need to know. I just trusted the process, man. And I really didn't open the book at all until I went to that 5-day seminar. And you go to this seminar and, you know, they're teaching you so much information. So basically, you go to the seminar like 7 or 8 every morning until about 5 p.m. And then what I was doing from 5:30 p.m. until midnight was studying all the information they just taught us. And I did that for 5 days. On the 6th day, you take the test. I was hearing all these horror stories about people, because if you fail it the first time, you can take it again in a year. Fail it the second time, you have to come back in 5 years. I'm hearing horror stories. There was a lady in our class who's like, this is my 4th time taking the test. You know, and I'm no mathematician, but I'm over here crunching the numbers.
0: That's a life journey right there, right?
9: And I was like, what do you do for a living? She's like, I'm an attorney. And I was like, oh no. I was like, if an attorney can't pass this, and this is like a very law heavy book, I was like, this is a wrap. I remember I called my wife after the test, because the biggest thing people tell you is they time out. They lose track of time because the questions are too dense. You have basically 3 minutes a question. You know, when I did my average time at the end of this, I finished it in about 40 seconds a question. And I called my wife and I was like, hey, I finished. And she was like, oh no, how was it? And I was like, I definitely failed. Like, there's no way I finished that quickly and people are struggling with time unless I misinterpreted every single question. And I really think the thing that helped me the most is that I wasn't an attorney. So I didn't read too deeply into every single question. And like, I'm very good at, for my time in the military, they give you a mission and you have to sift through a lot of BS, you know, to find out what you actually have to do as a unit. So it's the same thing. I just went through and it may be a 1,000 word question that you're only looking for 8 words, you know? And so like, I'm pretty good at skimming that and finding what I needed. And you take this test in July and you don't even find out. Again, it goes silent until October. So I finally got the call in October that I passed and hit the ground running, man. Never looked back.
0: I love that, man. I love what you just said about, you know, you just answered the question. And that, to me, that correlates in life too, because a lot of times people, I think they feel like they need to give you more words than are actually needed, or they need to paint a picture that isn't there. But most of the time, we just want the answer, right? Like, I don't need Damien to talk to me for 20 minutes when he could have just said 5 words and I could have got to where I'm going, right? And I think that's where people miss, and especially leaders. Sometimes your team just needs the answer. Sometimes they just need the vision. Sometimes they just need to say, hey, we're going over here, so that they know, all right, we're going over there.
9: Correct.
0: So going back to that test really quick, like, what's, for the common person, what's something on that test, without like going through a question, but what's something that as a sports agent, you have to know that most people don't think that you have to know, or a rule that you have?
9: You know, like, one thing that people probably don't associate with sports agents having to know is like, the benefits, like health benefits that players get, right? So obviously you expect us to know money. You expect us to know contract values, that kind of thing, because that's negotiation. But what we also have to know is, if a player gets hurt because of an injury, how do you guide them through that process, right? What does their medical recovery look like? It's not always as easy as the player is going to get help by the team. They could get released by the team and need 1, 2, 3 opinions, go on workman's comp. Now we have to navigate that state's workman's comp on top of the NFL's processes.
0: Talk to us about getting your first couple of clients. Like, I know you had some friends that asked for advice and this and that, but then when ink has to go to paper, it becomes a little bit different.
9: Right? 100%. Part of my initial thought process was like, hey, I know all these guys and they're coming up on contract years and they trust me. Like, we're boys. They're about to sign with me. This is going to be awesome. It's going to be a slam dunk. And that was just not the case. I go through, I become an agent. I'm texting all my friends like, hey, man, I made it. I made it. I made it. And they're like, cool. Like, are you going to work for a big agency? And I was like, well, you know, I reached out to a couple, and I'm not going to name them, but like, their morals and ethics just didn't align with mine, right? Mm. So for that reason, I actually met someone else through the process of becoming an agent. We started our own agency together, right? So I have a business partner in this whole thing, Jeffrey Poe. I was like, nah, man, I'm going to do my own thing. And almost every player would be like, oh, that's bold. And I'd be like, oh, what do you mean? They're like, well, how about I make a call and you can work with my agent? And I'm like, oh man, like, what am I getting my hands into? You know, I'm like, no, man, I trust myself. I know the process. Like, I'm going to kill it. None of those players signed with me, but I will say that those players would check in on me through the process. They'd ask me, they'd, you know, tell me about certain athletes that maybe aren't even in the NFL. They never made it, but it was their friends, so they could kind of connect me with them. But largely, man, connecting with these athletes, it's like online dating. You're sliding into DMs. You watch. So, you know, The Office now is, you know, Saturday watching a football game. And then you see a player who looks flashy and fast and you look up his stats, and then you turn around, you read every report that's ever been written, and then you find him on Instagram and you go, hey man, you looked really good on Saturday. You know, like, I love the way that you attacked the ball. Would you like to talk? You know, and it's like, right. It's really hit or miss. And obviously it's a little bit more in depth than that, but that's really what it feels like. You'll have players that, you know, they leave you on read and it kind of hurts your heart a little bit. You're like, man, I thought I put a lot into that message. And then you have players that'll immediately hit you back, or you have players that'll never, ever even open the message because they have so many followers, you get lost in the mix. You know, I got really fortunate. I guess it's a mixture of being fortunate and having a drive that a lot of other people don't. Last year, October came around and they're like, hey, this counts as one of your years, you know, being certified. You only have 3 years to sign somebody or you expire. And I'm like, oh, I'm getting somebody year one. That was my whole goal. I'm getting somebody. And so I went through and started looking at every team across America, hopefully like thinking that I could get someone in Florida. That we got someone at FAMU, luckily. But like outside of that, man, Florida's untouchable for me. I'm over here in Mississippi, Auburn, the Carolinas, you name it. You know, I was able to collectively as an agency, we signed over 10 people in year one. You know, we were able to get 9 people into the NFL in year one. Out of those people, of the ones that I directly was kind of like the lead agent on, 2 of them stuck in the NFL. So I had 2 players stick in the NFL year one. And the other ones, we all got 2 or 3 tryouts for. So it's not like they had one opportunity. We were able to provide them all the opportunity, which is really our job at the end of the day. You know, I can't play football for you. You know, unfortunately, I wish I could, man. If I could, I'd be in a different tax bracket because I'd be out there.
0: I love that. So which one of you came up with the name of the agency? So Forever Athlete Management.
9: That is a good question, man. We had a list, a laundry list of about 100 names, and we hated every single one of them. And so instead of just like throwing them away, I started making logos. Like sometimes you have to see it, and nothing was sticking, man. Like nothing. And I was sitting on the couch one day, just got done playing with my daughter. I just had a beer and I was sitting there and I was like, what am I doing here? Like, what is this agency about? And the biggest thing is I don't want a player to ever think like we're going to ditch them. Like, hey, you used to be a guy and now we're going to forget about you. Like, no, I want to help you through retirement. Even if you had 1 year in the NFL or 10 years in the NFL, I want to see you succeed afterwards too. Right. And so I was sitting there and I was like, forever. And I just got stuck on the word forever. One of my boys hit me up. He texted me. He's like, hey fam, what's up? And I was like, fam. I was like, hold on, forever. And I just sat there and finally I sent it to my partner and he was like, nah, man, that ain't it. And I was like, what do you mean? Like, this is crazy. Like, this is so good. And the next day he called me up. He's like, hey man, I was thinking about that. Like, I actually think you're onto something. And so I made the logo up and, you know, put it on a website and we were like, oh man, this is it. This is, you know, cause it just is who we are. Like, cool. It's cool branding. Right. But also like we treat every player like you are family. And that's not just being corny. Like, I know about your mom, your dad, your sister.
0: I love that. And I actually was going to ask you, which is a great segue, because on the podcast, we talk about your because, right? That thing that's deeper than your why, like your true purpose. And so when I see FAM, right, Forever Athlete Management, I'm like, Damon's got a because somewhere around there, whether it is family, whether it is legacy, there's a because somewhere. So this is the right opportunity for me to ask, what's your because, brother?
9: I don't think I've ever heard it worded that way. And I love that though. Like, what is the because? And again, like, because I don't want to see guys get left behind. I don't want to see guys get forgotten about. And you hear this statistic of your NFL players 3 years after the NFL are broke. And I realized that the NFL doesn't require us to make them have a financial advisor. That's kind of crazy to me. So I don't require you to. However, I highly, highly, highly recommend it. And we've already vetted a handful of them. So I make you vet them as well as part of the process. You want to join FAM, you're joining and you have to like kind of abide by what we are going with, right? Our system. I just don't want any of these guys to call me 3 years after the NFL and go, man, you got a job because I'm broke. I need something, right? I don't want them to feel trapped.
0: So you told us a little bit about what it's like being an agent. Yeah. Talk to the common folk like me about these contracts, right? Because we see these 5-year, I mean, now I'm going to outdate myself now. 5-year, $200 million probably isn't even surface level anymore for a lot of these folks. But you see these big numbers, and then we always hear, yeah, but you got to go back to the guarantee because that's what the real contract is. So talk to the common folk about what these contracts really are, What do you look for when you go to negotiate? And then from a player's perspective, what are some things that they should be looking for in these contracts too?
9: Yeah, so that's a good point, you know, when you talk about guarantees. And in reality, you know, talking to the common people, if you take someone who's been in real estate, right? When someone has been in real estate and they go to sell their house, or someone who hasn't been in real estate and they go to sell their house, what they're going to do is they're going to look at comps in the area. How much did my neighbor sell his house for? How much was my house sold for in the past? And what does the current market look like, right? It's kind of the same thing with players. Cool. So I got a wide receiver who has these stats and he played in these years. Let me look at every other receiver who is similar in height and weight and shape and play size and the years that they played and see how much that guy got, you know? Okay. So now we have our comparison amount. And a lot of people, they'll look at it as like, hey, the Jacksonville Jaguars, they were offering me $1 million, right? But no guarantee. You know, or we'll say like the LA Chargers, they were going to give me $2 million with $1 million guaranteed. At face value, you look at it as, all right, well, if I go there, it's double the amount. And the total amount of Jacksonville is guaranteed in LA, right? Which is great, you would think. But now, dial back a little bit, we have to look at the tax rate for those cities, right? And where are you playing your games? Because a lot of people don't understand, you don't just get taxed for the state you're in. You get taxed for every single city you play in. And so if I'm on a West Coast team, I'm probably playing a little more on the West Coast, and we know those tax rates are higher, right?
0: Versus the entertainment tax in California.
9: Right? Yeah, man. Yeah. And so a lot of the times when you look at those West Coast contracts, it will be a lot higher for that reason. And people are like, oh, he must just be a better player. It's like, no, in order to be there, he needed more money to survive. I would say that's kind of one thing to look at, but the guarantee is always the biggest thing. You could look at a contract and say, you know, you're getting a 3-year, $5 million contract, but 4 is guaranteed. That's awesome, you know? Or you could get that same 3 years at the same location for $15 million, but none is guaranteed. You have to really ask yourself, what do I think I'm going to get, right? So if it's not guaranteed, there's probably incentives. Right. Well, we'll keep it with wide receivers. Maybe he has to have X amount of touchdowns or X amount of first downs, or he has to, you know, have 1,000 yards receiving every year to get $1 million bonus, like whatever it is. And it's not just betting on yourself. A lot of players will be like, man, I'll bet on myself. I'm the best. It's great that you're willing to bet on yourselves, but you have to look at this whole thing as a business now. And they're bringing in other receivers with similar incentives, you know, and then the coaches know the incentives. So sometimes, you know, in certain situations, quarterbacks or whoever will try to help you with that incentive. There's a lot that goes into it, man. And I would say one of the other big things to look at, and, you know, it's back on that guarantee thing, is when you're looking at a guarantee, things are guaranteed regardless of skill, injury. And if you're a guy who's had a bunch of injuries and you can get a guarantee that says, hey, even if I re-tear the same ACL I've torn 3 times, I'm guaranteed a couple million, maybe it's worth you taking some off the top to have guaranteed generational wealth. Yeah, I think it's funny that when you get into this industry, and this isn't with everybody, but when you get into this industry and you're talking to a player about $5 million, and they're like, man, that's not much money.
0: I have another question. I'm going to ask it and tie it to the real world for a second. Okay. So let's just say I'm a salesperson and I get hired and, you know, they tell me I'm going to make $65,000, $70,000 a year. With incentives and bonuses, I could make $100,000. And I bust my butt and I go, I'm the number one salesperson. I make $100,000. Next year, they hire someone else and they give them a base that starts at 100. And then now all of a sudden they're making 150, but I'm still the best salesperson out there and I can only make $100,000. So now I'm going to tie that scenario to the sports world. How do you deal with the ego, right? So you sign someone or someone signs this year and they're the number one highest paid wide receiver. Well, then 6 months later, another team signed somebody and now they're the highest paid wide receiver. You've got that ego to deal with a lot with athletes. How do you manage that ego?
9: That's kind of twofold. So one, when we're going through our process of finding athletes, we try to really screen for that, you know, and that's hard because sometimes it'll come out later in life, right? But we really try to screen for that and like really do a lot of character evaluation on our players. But I would say if I was faced with that situation, you just have to be honest with the player. Be like, look, you were the best. Now you have to prove that you're the best again because you're currently under a contract. You signed, right? You know, if you compare it to the national debt, unfortunately, our debt keeps growing, right? So the budget for the NFL keeps growing every single year. And so that debt that America has, things are going to adjust according to that debt, what percentage people are taking of it. It's the same thing with a salary cap, right? Every year that salary cap grows, you were already locked in, right? You're locked into whatever it is. And so now this player can get a larger percentage. So it's really about how do we look at this in the future and make sure you're the highest paid again. So in order to do that, you have to swallow your pride for, you know, whether it's 1 year, 2 years, 3 years, right? And go out there and show why you're better than him every single year. You know, show why you deserve to make more than him every single year. So when that day does come, it's not even a question of if he's there, if he's lost a step, if he's worth the money. They're going to be throwing the money at you. Yeah, the ego may be there and then be like, hey, man, screw that. Release me. I got to go somewhere else. But the reality of it is a lot of times, even if you get released by that team because you feel this is a personal attack, when another team picks you up, they're picking up the same contract.
0: For everybody that's listening, what Damian is saying is keep working, right? Like, let your work be your work. A lot of times we start thinking about or comparing to others. At the end of the day, if you're good at what you do, again, I don't care what industry you're in, what position you're in, I don't care what you do. If you are good at what you do, people notice. But it's the moment that you stop and you want to compare or you want to complain, people notice that too. People notice the work and people notice the not work as well.
9: Yeah. And everybody's at a different point.
0: What do you look for in the athletes you're bringing on?
9: It's kind of a revolving door, right? Like it's constant. But I would say for me personally and as an agency, what we value, right? And I'll say it time and time again, and some people take it the wrong way, but when you really unpack it and understand what I'm saying, it's a good thing. So what I look for are great people who are good football players, because you can take a great person who's good at football and make them better at football, right? That is very possible. But if you have a person who's a great football player, they're a killer on the field, but they're not a good person, it's a lot harder to make that adjustment and make a character adjustment at 23, 25, 26 years old, right? And I'm not saying that's not something I'm willing to do. I'm willing to help mentor and guide you and try to develop you, but some of those people don't want it. Hey, I am the guy. I'm the best corner in the NCAA. I don't need to be a better person, right? Like that's kind of the attitude you'll get. The reason that I'm looking for those great people is because, for example, a guy like Swayze Bozeman, right, who played college football for 7 years, right? 2 years in junior college, 5 years at Southern Mississippi, had some injuries along the way. Such a great guy and a high work ethic that we knew once he gets his foot in the door, they're not letting him go. Like we just knew that. And the thing is, like when I went to the AFC championship game and I'm down on the field and I was meeting the linebackers coaches and defensive coordinators, they're like, Swayze Bozeman, that is one of the best people I've ever met. You know, and that's what I want to hear, right? He's obviously in the room for a reason still, right? But he's one of those people when there's an optional linebackers meeting, he may be the only person who shows up. And that goes a long way. And if you're one of those guys with an ego or a chip on your shoulder and you don't show up to that, like you said, people will notice when you don't show up just as much as they'll notice you do show up. You know, and sometimes even more. They'll be like, man, he didn't show up to this meeting today. You could have been there 29 days out of 30 of the month. And you miss that one day, and everybody in the office is going to talk about the one day you didn't show up. That's what we look for, man. And a lot of the times, everything else follows after that, right? You find this person who's a great person, someone who is receptive to criticism, right? And I just keep it real with these guys.
0: So for the athlete that's listening or watching this podcast, why Forever Athlete Management? Why FAM? Why should they choose you?
9: You know, you have over 1,000 agents as of this year. I don't know the exact number, but it's between 150 and 200 agents actually have people on a roster. That's it, right? So we're looking at about 20% of agents actually have someone somewhere. And if you look at myself and my partner, we have 5 people in the NFL. So we're not, it's not like, hey, we accidentally got a guy on the practice squad. Like, no, what we're doing is working, right? And we're going to keep building. And the thing is, why we're different is I'm never going to give an athlete and intern's phone number, right? Or a secretary. You're always going to be able to get a hold of me, my business partner. We have another guy who does just endorsements, another guy who just does PR, and you'll have all of their cell phone numbers. You're going to have the guy's cell phone numbers, right? It's never going to be, oh, can I take a message? Like, no, you're getting a hold of somebody, right? And that's no matter how big we get. So again, I say we've been growing. So we have guys we're doing NIL for in college, and we have our pros. We even have one in the UFL now. Like we are getting everywhere quick. And so we brought in another agent who's actually NFL and NBA certified, right? So eventually there's going to be an NBA branch of FAM as well. And that's what we intend to keep doing. As we get more athletes, we're bringing in more agents that are like-minded to keep that ratio high. So you always have someone you can reach out to and you never get lost in the mix.
0: I love that, brother. Any final words of wisdom for the people?
9: Man, I guess if there are any other athletes out there listening to this, what I would say is the money is going to come. Don't get so wrapped up in the money now. If you focus on your education and you focus on your development, your personal development on and off the field, the money is going to come.
0: Where can people find and follow my guy, Damian Knight?
9: Yes, I'm on Instagram, NFL_agent_Damian Knight, as well as Forever Athlete Management. That's our @. We're also on X as Fam Agency. And yeah, if you guys want, you can shoot me a DM. If you have any questions, I'm an open book. And yeah, our website is foreverathletemanagement.com.
0: Athletes, slide into his DMs.
9: Yeah.
0: Slide into his DMs. He's ready.
9: Yes, sir.
0: Man, I appreciate you for taking time. I know how busy you are and I know how hectic your schedule is. So it means the world to me that you took some time to spend with us, man. So I appreciate you, brother.
9: Yeah. No, again, I appreciate you having me on here and I look forward to going back and watching this.
0: You got it, man. And for all the viewers and listeners, remember, your because is your superpower. Go unleash it.
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0: Ladies and gentlemen, welcome to another exciting episode of Mick Unplugged, and I am here in New York, Times Square. Couldn't do this show without having the talented, the best, the creme de la creme when we are talking about Broadway. We are talking about my good friend, the one and only Basalisha, Salisha Thomas.
15: Oh,
0: Salisha, how you doing, girl?
15: I'm like, I'm so happy to be here. Thank you so much for having me.
0: You know, and I forgot to say California's finest, you know, Fresno is in the building. So my wife is from California, Bay Area.
15: Right on. I love the Bay Area. It's so beautiful. It's a different vibe. I lived in Southern California for a little while, and that was nice. But I like the Bay Area.
0: Yeah?
15: When it comes to California. Okay.
0: New York is it. So what got you here? Let's just go there. What got Salisha from Cali to New York? I mean, we're like old school, like East Coast, West Coast rival. Like you flipped.
15: I did. I was in college at Cal State Fullerton. Barely graduated, but I did it.
0: Okay.
15: And I did it early.
0: Okay.
15: I was working as a vocalist and a princess at Disneyland.
0: Mm.
15: And I loved it. I got dropped down to one day a week.
0: Okay.
15: And I'm like, how are you supposed to live on one day a week, y'all? And there were some other things going on. I got out of a bad relationship and I came out to New York City to just visit. But when I got here, Mick, I just fell in love. I fell in love with it. I'm like, this doesn't make sense. I can't just like upend my life. I met this homeless man, sat down next to me, waiting for the A train. And he said, I don't know who you are, but you need to move here and you need to do it now. I had goosebumps all over my body. His eyes were twinkling. Like, I'm not making this up.
0: Wow.
15: Within 2 weeks, I had gotten rid of everything in California and finished my last days at Disneyland and was back in New York. And the week I got here, I landed the first national tour of Beautiful, the Carole King musical. I got here and I mean, there was a little bit of time before we started rehearsals, but mm-hmm. I toured for 2 years. While I was on tour, I took a week off, ran for a pageant, became Miss California. I just was living in my suitcases and kind of flying by the seat of my pants and prepared to fail. Okay if I failed.
0: Mm.
15: But giving myself the opportunity to fly, just in case if it did want to work out.
0: Yeah.
15: I never wanted to think, what if? Like, what if I listened to my heart? What if I took the chance? It's okay if you fail. Just try.
0: So we're going to back up again. Miss California. Whoa. You just casually, you know, and I was doing this and then I won Miss California and then I was, let's back up because I know how humble you are, but we're going to back up and let's talk about Miss California for those that don't know.
15: It was the Miss World Organization, which in America, it's not that, well, at the time, it wasn't that big of a deal. It was new to us. Mm-hmm. In the world, it's recognized, but in the country, usually our country just sends a model.
0: Right.
15: And that was one of the first 2 years that they held a pageant here in the States. Mm. And so the way they kind of did it was different than the systems usually run. And I just went as a delegate, a national delegate. Mm-hmm. And out of all the girls there, I had the highest score for the West Coast, for the California. So I ended up with the title of Miss California. Mm-hmm. And they were okay with me being on tour. And each state that I went to, I was able to like volunteer and wear my crown and meet with my sister, crown title holders. And it was really fun. One of the directors for the first pageants that I ever ran in for Miss Fresno, she became my mentor and mm-hmm. now she's my best friend.
0: Okay.
15: But at the time, she was like, what's your talent? And I was like, I was just going to memorize a monologue. She goes, that in pageant world, that's code for you don't have a talent. She's like, can you sing? I'm like, I do at church.
0: Mm.
15: And so I took voice lessons for the first time.
0: You know, you again, all the humbleness in my good friend, Celicia, you highlighted. And then I was on Broadway. So let's talk about the Broadway story. So how did Celicia from Fresno, California, all of a sudden is now the star on Broadway?
15: It was a dream of mine since I was little. Mm. But it was one of those, like, what are the chances?
0: Yeah.
15: Like, what are the chances? My hometown hero, Audra McDonald, she has 6 Tonys. And she's from Fresno, California. I see it. And she's black like me.
0: Yeah.
15: And so I felt like, okay, well, again, I always like to give myself permission to fall flat on my face. Mm. But when I get a yes, mm. and when I get a win, it's... Yeah. It's good.
0: Yeah.
15: But people don't see all the no's that I get. But for when it came to Broadway, I toured for a year and 9 months and I loved it. I mm-hmm. loved touring with the Carole King musical.
0: Mm-hmm.
15: And I put my notice in, not because I didn't like it anymore, but I've always just wanted to live in New York and I wanted to give it a chance. So I put my notice in not having anything lined up. And right after, I ended up getting a show called Trevor with the director who directed Beautiful. And while I was playing Diana Ross. And oh gosh, there's a great story there. But while I was playing Diana Ross in Trevor in Chicago, I get a text from my agent saying, the role that you did on tour has opened up on Broadway. Do you want it? I'm like, are you kidding me? I've been waiting for this moment my whole life. I don't even have to audition for it. I just have to say yes. And I said yes. And after I finished that run, they gave me 2 days. Mm. I moved to the city on a Monday. I rehearsed Tuesday, Wednesday, and I made my Broadway debut on a Thursday.
0: Ladies and gentlemen, that is not easy. There's a lot of memorization that has to go on. There's a lot of marks that you have to hit. And oh, by the way, you're not just talking. You have to sing and you're with people that you probably haven't been around.
15: Oh, no, I met the lead while we were doing the show. Like I see her on all these billboards and trash cans all over Times Square. And in the first scene that I was in, she came up because in rehearsal, she wasn't there. It was mm-hmm. her stand-in. And so on stage, she comes up to me and I'm like, oh, it's the girl from the billboards. Celicia, you have to say your line.
0: Right, right. No fangirl moment.
15: I know. Right. I wish I could have gotten to meet her before. Like, it was so cool to me. Yeah, it was completely surreal. But to be fair, it was the same show as on the road, but a completely different cast, a very different set. Mm. I thought our set on tour was incredible by Derek McLean, who's done so many things on Broadway and like Academy Awards and Golden Globes. He's done so many things. It was a great set on the road. But the Broadway version, it was bigger, higher, more things moved. It was an operation.
0: Yeah.
15: Yeah. And so there were definitely a little bit of some learning curves. For the first national tour, I set that show. So I knew where I liked to stand and when I liked to stand. Broadway had been open for 4 years at that point. They had their own choreography backstage.
0: Mm.
15: And so even though I'm used to being in the wings on this scene, they're like, no, you need to go change downstairs at this time. So that was different But it was all fine and good once I found that rhythm.
0: So for those that don't know, walk us through a Broadway audition, right? Are you on one play like your entire life? Do you audition for other? Like, walk the casuals like me through being on Broadway and what that means from your perspective.
15: There are so many different ways to approach the Broadway world. Mm-hmm. I have friends who have been in Lion King for over a decade.
0: Wow.
15: They call that a government job. Okay.
0: Okay.
15: Okay. Okay. Where you get to go to work and you have a good feeling it's going to be there tomorrow.
0: Right. Right.
15: You're going to get that check. You know exactly what to do. You can make your grocery list while you at work. It's like, you know.
0: You don't learn anything new.
15: No, right. No, you just go to work, you do your thing, and then you go home to your apartment and your family.
0: Mm.
15: That's one way of looking at it. Then I have friends who jump from show to show to show. Some of them are broke, but they've got credits and a reputation.
0: Yeah.
15: And they're shooting for that Tony.
0: Mm-hmm.
15: They want to get the role of a lifetime. They want to build that list of like leading roles. But because they're jumping from show to show, sometimes there's gaps in between the shows. But they
0: it's like that job hopper. And you got to explain. So
15: yeah,
0: from April of 2021 to today, you don't have nothing on there.
15: Yeah.
0: Why?
15: Yeah,
0: okay.
15: Exactly.
0: Okay.
15: But you might know their name and their face. So that's a different approach. And then there's the chorus where you can jump from chorus to chorus and always be in a show and stack up your credits. But you might not be famous, but you're always working or you're always swinging. There's just different ways to approach it. My feelings change all the time. At first, I just wanted to be on Broadway. And that first show that I got, it was a dream come true. Better than I ever thought it could be. I was so happy.
0: Mm.
15: My cast was so welcoming and fun and loving and like people who I'd listened to on the CD for so long.
0: Mm-hmm.
15: I'm standing next to them on stage.
0: Yeah.
15: Just in awe of them. I never, ever, ever took that for granted. And the show that I did after that, boy, oh boy, was it a very different experience. I got my butt kicked.
0: No.
15: I got my butt kicked.
0: Yeah.
15: I did.
0: All right. Do tell. Do tell. Do tell.
15: The Britney Spears musical. There was a lot happening.
0: Okay.
15: There was a lot happening on all angles in that show.
0: Mm.
15: Ultimately, I am so grateful for that show. I'd never taken a swinging position before.
0: Okay, so explain what a swinging position is. Because some people are like,
15: swinger?
0: What's
15: what?
0: The issue talking about?
15: Why are you swinging?
0: Right.
15: A swing is like a super understudy where you're covering almost everybody. Well, in my case, almost everybody in the company.
0: Okay.
15: So sometimes a swing can cover three roles or four roles. And a lot of times it's people in the ensemble. They had me covering 12 roles, pretty much the entire ensemble and six of the leads. That's not normal.
0: Okay. Sounds tedious.
15: It
0: was. Sounds like your brain is on fire because it's like, wait, who am I today?
15: And I ended up going on before I was expected to go on.
0: Mm-hmm.
15: So almost every new role that I went on for, I had not been rehearsed for. That is crazy. It's Broadway. You got me on stage, feeling my way around. Everyone's hoping that I say the right line at the right place. And then I sing my heart. Come on, y'all. That's a little crazy.
0: Yeah.
15: I went on for, they swung me on for a lot. So it was a short run. We were only open for 3 months.
0: Mm-hmm.
15: We had 123 performances. I was on for 68 of them. Again, not normal. I went on for one of the lead roles over 25 times. But the actual lead, it was basically Disney meets Britney Spears, all these Disney princesses with Britney Spears music. And they're finding like their feminists, like they realize they don't have to do the same stories that have been written for them.
0: Yeah.
15: Snow White and Cinderella are the two like leads.
0: So then what became your first lead?
15: My first lead? Snow White.
0: Snow White.
15: Playing Snow White in Once Upon a One More Time. I went on for one of the stepsisters in Once Upon a One More Time. That was my first principal debut, I would say.
0: Okay. How did that feel?
15: Full house.
0: Yeah.
15: Extended applause. Not just for me, for the show. it was such an electric night. I think it was like industry night.
0: Mm-hmm.
15: So our peers were in the audience and they wild.
0: There you go.
15: They were wild. And I just remember feeling like I've always wanted to feel this or feel or see what it was like. And this feels great. Mm. A lot of times when I'm in the spotlight, I get nervous. I get stage fright and I'm stressed out. And so I'm not always able to enjoy the pressure until the very end. And I'm learning how to enjoy something that I've wanted for so long that has so high stakes when it begins, not just right towards the end when I'm like, I think I made it. The life that I'm building for myself seemed to be more and more high pressure situations. And I just realized like life is too short to not have fun. Like what's the point of manifesting all this stuff or praying for it if when it comes, I'm stressed out.
0: I don't
15: want to be stressed out. The thing that I've been working on and with my husband too is how can I perform at the highest level if I have to wait for a very long time for one moment in time? How can I perform at the highest level after waiting for so long and to stay relaxed when those few minutes come? Again, the high pressure situations, but trying to stay relaxed.
0: You've said, because I've counted five times, you're not afraid to fail. I think that is so important for everybody that's watching, that's listening. Why is that a big component, not just for you, but something everybody should embrace?
15: I talk about it in my book a lot. It's called Why Be a 9 When You Can Be a 10. And it's a fun book. It doesn't take itself too seriously. And on the outside, it could feel like, oh, reach for perfection. But that's not what it's about. It's about embracing all of your flaws. And showing up in this world exactly as you are. Because there is nothing better than somebody who is okay with exactly who they are. That puts everybody at ease. Even if you're just a mess, if you own your mess. But like it just, there's something magical about those unicorns who just are self-actualized and show up unapologetically themselves. And I think part of that is embracing the parts of you that might not be pretty. The parts of you that might not be polished or completely put together. You know, sometimes I'm pretty awkward and I used to really be embarrassed about that. And now I just kind of embrace it and I don't care. Like, that's just who I am. And when it comes to how that translates in my career, I put myself out there a lot. And sometimes I even will save the rejections that I get because I'm like, I can't believe I tried that. Like, who has the audacity to do? Like, I will even shock myself because I realize all it takes is one yes. All it takes is one major opportunity to come your way. And it's like, bam, everything's different. Just like I dated a bajillion people on the road. I had a boyfriend in every major city in America. Okay. None of them were the ones. All it takes is to find that one person who is like, oh, you're weird. I'm weird too. Let's do this together forever.
0: Yeah.
15: You just got to get it right once.
0: Yeah.
15: But you have to be okay with hearing the no, seeing the no, getting the no's. And when the stakes are high, those no's hurt extra when you're like, whoo, that one would have changed my life. But when you keep putting yourself in those positions, and you're in the arena. You're in the arena of greatness. You're in the neighborhood. Getting big no's, it hurts. But you in the right neighborhood.
0: Yeah.
15: And it's just a matter of time.
0: Yeah.
15: Keep showing up.
0: I love it. And show all the way up too. Like, that's my thing. If you're going to show up, show all the way up. Like, anything you do half-hearted is never going to make it. Like, that's why people that have side hustles, and everybody knows I say this all the time, at some point, either make your side hustle the main thing or quit side hustling.
15: Ooh.
0: Because you can't live in two worlds. That's right.
15: Why am I convicted?
0: Oh, did I touch something? Did I hit a nerve? I'm sorry.
15: I needed to hear that.
0: You can't side hustle forever.
15: You cannot.
0: You can't. And you're limiting what should be your main thing by trying to side hustle.
15: Because if it's your side hustle and it brings you joy, what it, there's put, a reason why that

0: Thank you. And that's my thing. Like, so my thing with Mick Unplug is your because. That thing that's deeper than your why. To me, your why is superficial, right? Your why is about to be your child. Should be your why. But why? What's the because? And so if I said, Salisha, what's your because right now? Like, what's that thing that's like, this is my purpose. This is my motivation. This is my accountability when I don't need it. What's your because?
1: Wow. Are you asking me for real?
0: For real, for real.
1: You know, my priorities have changed quite a bit. And I recently went to a Tony Robbins conference and it was wild.
0: Okay.
1: Did it change my life? Yes.
0: Okay.
1: And one of the exercises that we did in the arena, there were thousands of us. What, like, he turned off the lights. The kids had to leave. And
0: oh.
1: Yeah.
0: This is water, but.
1: Right. Okay. And there was an exercise of basically seeing your life as it would be if you let all your disempowering beliefs take the front seat, continue to take the front seat.
0: Mm-hmm.
1: And we went deeper and deeper down that road, and seeing what that could look like was very painful.
0: Mm.
1: Letting your doubts, letting my doubts, and the, like, the most disempowering things I could think that I realized weren't even true.
0: Yeah.
1: What does your life look like if that is in the driver's seat? And so with my new priorities now being my family, it's always been career, career, career, career. Let's climb this ladder. And I think I will always be a career girl, but now I'm married and I love my husband.
0: Yeah.
1: I love him.
0: Yeah.
1: I love him. Like, I didn't think I could love a person like I love my husband, Andrew.
0: Let's
1: like,
0: go, Andrew.
1: He's so special in so many different ways, and I've started to maneuver differently. And now we're going to have a baby.
0: Yeah.
1: Everything just feels different. And I, there's a life that I've always wanted to live, and I've gotten to live it up to an extent in my own life. But thinking about having my child grow up with that just being baseline. It's kind of freaking cool.
0: Right?
1: Can I do that?
0: You sure can.
1: Can I, like, create a life that I've always wanted and it's just, like, normal to the, like, that would be my dream. And a challenge for me. Like, can I do that?
0: Yeah.
1: I'm not sure if that answers the because.
0: It does. It does. And here's what's crazy cool. And I don't think most parents have thought of this. I'm glad you did. You can give your children the life that you wanted. And I think a lot of times we settle and we do it the opposite way. Well, you know, I couldn't do this as a kid and neither can you. Or I didn't have TV. So you're not, you know, like we get in those because I didn't. I'm going to make it tough. I'm going to raise you tough so that you appreciate. Well, you can also appreciate and have, I'm not going to say luxury, but you can have comfort and appreciate it all at the same time.
1: Let's go.
0: Right?
1: Yeah.
0: Right? It's okay.
1: I want them to be kind.
0: What?
1: I know. Like, I feel like there's like a stereotype. Like, if you grow up with something, you're going to be like this. I don't know what my kids will grow up as. I'm like, I'm not rolling in the dough. But one day I want to be. And when that happens, I want my kids to be humble and kind and generous.
0: That is it.
1: I hope I'm a good mom.
0: You're going to be a great mom. Stop.
1: I've never done it before.
0: Most people haven't. Most of us start that way, you know? Gotta start with one. Gotta start with one. So, Salisha, you talked about the book. What encouraged you to write the book?
1: Ooh.
0: And give us the title again.
1: Why be a 9 when you can be a 10? You know, I've always written. I have journals and journals and journals of writing. And I wrote a book in the pandemic that will never see the light of day. It's completely, completely inappropriate. And I couldn't use it. I couldn't use it for public use. But I wanted to write something that I could use. And that book that I'd written in the pandemic, it had a lot of good story. There was a love story in it. It was unrequited, didn't work out, and it was just everything about it was wrong. But it tied into all these awesome stories

0: some of which I've told you about. Mm-hmm. And I'm like, well, where can I use these? And also, how can I get my message of embrace failure, embrace your flaws,
1: mm-hmm.
0: enjoy life by being you,
1: yeah.
0: instead of what you think people want you to be?
1: Yeah.
0: How can I put that all together? And it just brought me a lot of joy. It actually kind of wrote itself.
1: Mm-hmm.
0: And so it gave me an outlet to put some of my favorite stories, like running a marathon without training on a 2-show day. Like that to me was a little bit, I did that. That was wild. I get to write it down. I get to tell, I don't actually think that's in the book. Regardless, I get to tell these stories and wrap it up with like what I think. I don't know. I just, mm-hmm. I just want it to encourage.
1: Yeah.
0: That is my goal.
1: Okay.
0: Is for when people come in contact with me, they feel encouraged
1: mm-hmm.
0: and they feel inspired. And if they're like, that basic girl can do it, that means I can do it. Listen, anything is possible. And it's so easy to look at people who are where you want to be mm-hmm. or somewhere where you think like that's not a thing. And just to feel like, well, that's only possible for those kind of people.
1: Yeah.
0: And that's how I've always looked at the people who I look up to.
1: Mm-hmm.
0: And I've been fortunate enough to start meeting the people who I've looked up to.
1: Okay.
0: Slowly but surely.
1: Yeah.
0: And I realize they're all just people. Like that is wild mm-hmm. to me.
1: Mm-hmm.
0: And why is that? Why does that feel so mysterious?
1: Right. Right.
0: Like, take that filter off and stop gatekeeping.
1: Let's go. That's what I'm talking about. That's the truth.
0: So
1: that's the truth.
0: Figured something out.
1: Yeah.
0: How does that benefit you to not share
1: right.
0: what you learn?
1: Right.
0: Yeah. With your peers, with your sisters. Like, mm-hmm. like let's communicate. I shared something on my blog a few months ago
1: mm-hmm.
0: about, I think I had a miscarriage.
1: Mm.
0: And I feel like you're not supposed to tell people that.
1: Okay.
0: But I was like, what? If I don't tell anybody, that's like the most isolating thing in the world.
1: Yep.
0: That don't make no sense.
1: Yep.
0: Who made these rules, Mick?
1: It wasn't me.
0: Who made these rules?
1: Right.
0: You're supposed right. to just go through stuff by yourself and not tell anybody? No. That feels completely alienating mm-hmm. and isolating, like you're all
1: mm-hmm.
0: alone.
1: Mm-hmm.
0: And I wrote a blog about it. And do you know how many of my friends came out of the woodwork to tell me about their stories?
1: It wasn't just you.
0: No! My friends who I've known.
1: Mm-hmm.
0: And a lot of it, a few of them, it had happened that week for them.
1: Wow.
0: Like, hold up. All y'all was just going to hold on to all of this in pain, suffering by yourself?
1: Mm-hmm.
0: That is crazy to me.
1: Yeah.
0: We are literally all in this together.
1: Yeah. Good stuff, Salisha. Words of wisdom. I didn't know you were a philosopher as well.
0: Shut up.
1: You do it all. You do it all. The philosophy from Salisha Thomas.
0: Oh, my God.
1: So, Salisha, you've been amazing with your time. I know how busy you are. I do want you and Andrew both to know, very proud of both of you.
0: Thank you.
1: Very proud of both of you. Uncle Mick is here for you guys.
0: Uncle I promise. Mick.
1: Yes. Uncle Mick is there.
0: Thank you.
1: Absolutely. So, Salisha, where can people find and follow you? Not that they don't know where to find you, but where do you want them to follow you?
0: Thank you for asking. They can follow me on at The Salisha Show on Instagram. That's the name of my podcast, my YouTube. Well, I guess my new YouTube's not called that, but it's my show is called The Salisha Show. My Instagram is called The Salisha Show, and my website is thesalishashow.com. It's like by Felicia, but with an S, but it's spelled S to the A to the L to the E. Just kidding.
1: Oh, keep going. You don't know how to spell your name?
0: No.
1: You don't know how to spell your name? You
0: it's S A L I S H A.
1: Okay. Ladies and gentlemen, this has been my good friend, Miss Salisha Thomas. Salisha, so honored to have you.
0: Thank you.
1: This has meant the world to me.
0: Thank you.
1: You got it.
0: And thank you for all, encouraging me.
1: All the viewers and listeners, remember, your because is your superpower. Go unleash it.
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1: Ladies and gentlemen, welcome to another exciting episode of Mick Unplugged. And today's guest is an exceptional motivational speaker and advocate who has dedicated his life to empowering youth and communities. Overcoming significant challenges in his own life, he has become a voice of hope and inspiration for many. Please join me in welcoming my good friend, Mr. Roy Juarez Jr. Man, Roy, so one, again, honored to have you here. Man, your story is more than inspirational. Your story is so powerful. On the show, we talk about your because, that thing that really pushes you.
6: I really think my because is my siblings. That's it. Like they are the reasons why I fight as hard as I do. I do. But when I started to fight for them and I started working with kids across the nation, I started to see all the other kids that reminded me of my siblings and my little brother and my little sister, especially.
1: Like, let's go back to how this started and what growing up was like for you and talking to the audience about that journey, not to talk to yourself, but to tell that story.
6: Yeah. I was invited to be a keynote speaker at a conference that I had snuck into when I was a homeless teenager. And I snuck into that conference to steal a meal. And I remember when I was the keynote, they invited me on stage. I'm standing at the podium and I remember glancing back to the very back of the room where I had sat as a homeless kid. And I said, man, if I could have just run to him, meaning my younger self, and tell him, don't give up. Life will get better, but you have to be here to see it. You're not going to believe that you're eventually going to be close to your mom again, that you're going to have nieces and nephews that you absolutely love, that you're going to see the things that you have seen. And I share that with kids because I also want them to know that what they're going through at that moment, there is a future. They have a future that belongs to them, not to their situation, that belongs to them, not to their family environment, not to their social economic environment. It belongs to them, but they have to put in the work to get there. But they don't have to do it alone because there are people who believe in them and people want to help them get there. I became homeless officially at the age of 14. And I say officially because it all started when I was about 12. My parents were going through a very violent divorce, but one week my mom would take him back. The next week he would have to be gone. And so it got to the point that I started to defend my mother physically whenever I was always with her, always protecting her, always trying to be there to support her. So when my dad came home, I remember one time he said to her, you need to make a choice. Do you want your son or do you want me? Right. And I mean, that hurt, right? Because I'm Roy Juarez Jr. I carry his name. And I said, you know what, mom? I said, you don't have to make a choice. I'll leave. And I remember that in that one instant, calling this woman from the church. And I said, well, please come get me. Please come get me. Please come get me. It was Easter. And she's like, okay, I'll come get you. And I spend Easter with them. But what breaks my heart is when I think about my mom, I'm sure he left too. So she literally spent Easter alone. I left, he left. And so it was a constant going back and forth. And so one day my mom finally just said, you know what? Enough's enough. I want you out. Get out. Get out. My dad was like, if I can't have you, no one's going to have you. So we had to go into hiding. And we started moving from home to home to home. And every time he would find us, we would have to take the sheets off our bed, put them on the floor, put our clothes in the middle, and we were gone every single time he found us. And around 14 years old is when I finally became homeless on my own. My mom had met a man who was helping her. And he said, I'll help you come live with me. But the only catch was that he didn't want kids. And for the longest time, Mick, I thought that she just left us because she didn't want us. Fast forward many years later, after I'm an activist crossing the country, working all over the nation, I invite my mom to come with me to upstate New York. And she's with me, and we're in a juvenile hall in upstate New York. And where I speak, I tell our story. And afterwards, we're all talking, me, the students, the probation officers. And one woman is talking to my mom behind me, and I can hear her talking. And I'm talking to a young girl, but I want to hear what's happening to my mom, make sure she's safe. And the lady said, "How could you leave them?" And she said something that kind of shifted everything in my perspective. She told that lady, "You don't get it. You don't get it. He wanted me dead. If he would have found us, he might have killed all of us. If he would just find me, he's only going to kill me." So in her brokenness, her thought was getting rid of us was technically saving us.
1: Saving you.
6: Yeah. And that has changed everything. You know, parents are human. They make mistakes. They're growing up just as they have the same pains and fears and anxiety that even I have to this day. I personally don't have children. I can't even imagine what my mom was going through, knowing that her high school sweetheart wanted her dead, and now she's having to care for 5 kids and can't do it. And then he gets her fired from her job. She now can't do it financially.
1: Talk about that emotion. So the emotion before you knew the real reason, right? The real because. Your mother's because was saving your life, right?
6: Absolutely.
1: But 14-year-old Roy didn't know that.
6: 14-year-old Roy was lost.
1: Right.
6: He thought he was the common denominator because his grandparents didn't take him. They took his little sister, but they didn't take him. His aunts and uncles wouldn't take him. All the families that he lived in, he could only stay for a short while, whether it be a month in some lucky cases, whether it be a night in others. So I got to the point that I was like, you know what? The only common denominator is me. I must be bad. Something must be wrong with me because nobody wants me. And the sad thing is that this happens in a lot of our youth across the nation. And I have seen it firsthand. And I've learned that kids never stop loving their parents. It was never my parents' fault as a kid. It was me. Mm. Kids only stop loving themselves. And that's what's really sad, because then they grow up with this idea that I'm not good enough. I don't deserve. Why should I even try hard? That future, that college isn't for kids like me.
1: And what was that like as a kid trying to create bonds of friendship with other kids? Or was it like you didn't want to attach to people because you never knew what stability was? Like what
6: for
1: was
6: me,
1: that
6: I
1: like?
6: Think it was the opposite. I was so hungry for someone to love me that I attached to everyone, and I became what everyone wanted me or needed me to be at that moment. So if I went to a new home, I now say that I like looked in an imaginary bag and asked, well, who do they want me to be? Because if I could become whoever or whatever in some cases, which is not good, what they want me to be, then that meant that I had a place to sleep one more night. I had food to eat one more day. If my baby brother or my baby sister wanted to see me and this family would let them, I at least got to see my brother and sister for like one more night. And so I lost myself in this homelessness, in this process, in this bag full of different Roys to survive.
1: That is so deep and so uncommon, but common at the same time. And what I mean by that is uncommon because we don't get to hear these stories. And a lot of times when you're speaking to youth, they're not going to tell you everything that's really going on. But the common part is this is what's going on today still. Absolutely. Right. And as leaders, as adults, as leader of people and leaders of communities, it's our job to have those conversations. Absolutely. To let people know that there are safe outlets. And so I applaud you for creating those safe outlets, brother.
6: Thank you. And I think that you touch on a really good point. Kids want to share, but they're scared to share. And the reason I say that is I love my mom and I didn't want my mom to get in trouble. And I knew that if I would have spoken up, she probably would go to court and my brain was like, she's going to go to jail. And so my loyalty was still to my mother. I wasn't going to say anything.
1: Yeah.
6: It's not until you find a trusted adult that youth like myself will let you in to even help.
1: That's great, dude. So let's go to the hotel that you were sneaking into to get meals. So let's talk about that journey and the humbling of that, right? Like absolutely. Continental breakfast. All right. I can go in here today. If I come in tomorrow, they may not know that I'm here or that I'm actually staying here. So walk us through that survival, dude.
6: Absolutely. Yeah. And thank you for those words, actually, survival. I think that when you grow up with a tough life, you learn lessons that can never be taught in a book. But if you can take your education and define those lessons, then there's no stopping you. Because education will not only change your life, but it will change the entire fabric of your family. And that's why education is so powerful. And at this point, I was very street smart. And so I saw this huge hotel, downtown Dallas, Texas. It's the Omni Hotel. And I thought, man, they got to have food in there, right? It's a beautiful, big, big hotel. So I walk in and I'm looking around. And sure enough, I saw this line of women about to go into this room. And I figured they're going to probably have some type of meeting. There's got to be food in there. So I hid my bag because I learned as a homeless kid, if I was invisible, I got to stay longer. I couldn't make any waves. If I was living in a home, I'm going to wash my dish. I'm going to clean your dishes. I'm going to cut your yard. Because the happier you are with me there, the longer you'll let me stay. Kids become invisible, but no child, no kid should ever have to be invisible, right? They have a voice and their voice matters and they have to learn how to use that voice. And it's up to us as the adults to help them learn how to use it effectively. And so I go in, I hide my bag, and sure enough, they open up these doors and all these women start to walk in and I walk right in there with them. And I go sit in the very far back corner so that no one would notice me. And as I sit there, some lady comes and she serves me and I thank her and I start to eat. Well, this woman comes out on stage and I don't really care what she has to say. Like I'm gonna eat my meal and I'm gonna leave. But when she's talking, her words, like I'm really listening to what she's saying, and she's talking about the way she grew up on the last street in Laredo, Texas, to the border, and she grew up as an immigrant. Her parents were immigrants, and how she was told that girls like her don't make it. But this woman grew to be the highest ranking Latina woman in the combat support field, the United States Army. She broke all kinds of records because her father taught her to ask, why not you? Mm-hmm. He said, why not you? You go ask that counselor who said you can't make it. Go ask her, why can't you make it? And as I sat there, I had my plate in front of me. And even though I was hungry, I wasn't even eating because I had a bigger hunger. And in my mind, I was like, well, why not me? Because I used to dream. Like, why can't I have my dreams? And so after that woman spoke, I walked up to her, to her table. I grabbed her card, went back out, grabbed my bag, made my way back to San Antonio because this was in Dallas. And I went back to San Antonio where I'm from and went straight to my best friend's aunt's house, a woman who had my baby brother. And I said, I need my baby brother back because I thought I had a plan.
1: So I'm intrigued by the story because I know it. So what happens next? You thought you had a plan. So what happens next, man?
6: So my plan was by the time I made it back to Miss Carmen's house to get baby Ray, the idea of me being able to have my future was gone. It was a little bit of hope from what I heard, and then it was gone. But I thought, he will have his. My baby brother will have his entire future. I'm going to give up my entire life. I will work 1, 2, 3 jobs. I'm going to put him on a bus. He's going to go to school and all his dreams will come true. And so I'm a teenager, so we have nowhere to live. But my plan was, if I take him to this church I knew about when I was a kid that I attended with my mom, then maybe they'll help us and maybe they'll let us live in there. So we literally went, took the bus as far as it could. We walked the rest of the way. We sat on the front porch of that church and just waited for someone to show up because I knew it was Wednesday if they were going to have service. And sure enough, the lead pastor shows up and she gets out and she recognizes me. She goes, Roy? I was like, hi, Pastor Doris. I said, can I talk to you? And she goes like, yeah, let me open the church. So we go inside the church and I plead my case. We have nowhere to live. I just need a place to live with my baby brother. I promise you, I will take care of everything. I will do the yard. I will clean it. It'll be ready for all your services. I just need a place to live. And she says, Roy, you can't live here. You can't live in this church. And for a second, I thought I had made the biggest mistake because baby Ray had a roof over his head. And now he would be living with me on the street.
1: And then what happened to you and baby Ray?
6: Well, she said, you will live with us under one condition. And I was scared because everyone had a condition. Sometimes they were good, sometimes it wasn't good. And so with all this anger, I was like, what do you want? And she says, Roy, calm down. She says, all we want is that you go back to school. You can live in our home, but you will go back to school. And that's how I went back to high school. And then from high school, I graduated and took off to college.
1: Yes,
6: they
1: sir.
6: They kept me for 4 years. The only reason why I moved out of their house was because I decided to leave. Man. So they are my parents. They didn't legally adopt me, but they're my parents. So I have more than one set of parents.
1: Yeah.
6: And that's okay. Yeah. Because family's just not the love in your veins. Family is the love that's in your heart. That's family. We can choose family as well.
1: Yeah. So amazing, man. So amazing. And I know that the story of the speaker also comes full circle,
6: right?
1: Because you met her later in life, right?
6: Absolutely.
1: Yeah.
6: So tell us that. I'm in community college. I'm struggling. I'm not doing very well. I didn't have a good high school foundation, right? Yeah. So if I'm going to be honest, one counselor said, I know what she was trying to help me, but she said, Roy, did you take algebra? I was like, nah, miss. Like I've never had it. She said, Roy, did you take algebra? And I was like, no, miss, I didn't. And she goes, okay, good. And so I get to college. I don't know anything. Yeah. So I end up taking college algebra 5 times before I pass it, right? So I'm having to relearn everything. So I'm in community college and I'm working for the activities department on campus as a work study. And so the dean knows who I am. So she comes and she finds me and she goes, Roy. She goes, Roy, are you coming to our event tonight? I was like, nah, miss, I'm not going to come, right? I'm walking away. And she's like, Roy, we have food. I'm like, ah, miss, I'm just joking. I'm going to be there, right? Like, offer me food. I'm there, right?
1: Right.
6: And so I come. She goes, good. She goes, Roy, I want you to introduce our guest speaker. I'm like, yeah, who is it? And she said, her name is retired Lieutenant Colonel Consuelo Castillo Kickbush, which was the same woman who had 7 years earlier speaking in that hotel. Nobody knew my story because I was taught to be silent. You know, a lot of times we teach our kids to be silent without even realizing that's what we're doing. And it looks like, what are your grandparents going to think? What's the family going to think? That's a way to silence our kids. Or what happens at home stays at home. That is a lesson that teaches our kids to be silent and not communicate. And so I was taught, you know, don't talk about what happens. So nobody knew in my campus. And so that day I broke tradition. And as I stood there, Ms. Kickbush to my left, my dean was in there, my colleagues, my professors, the other students. And I looked at her and I said, Miss, you don't know me, miss, but I know you. And then I told the story. Yeah. And so she was crying. I was crying. 2 weeks later, I got invited to speak at her book signing. And then 2 weeks after, I got hired in her company.
1: Amazing.
6: It was supposed to be a 2-month internship and it lasted for 2 years. And
1: that's amazing.
6: My life continued to change.
1: Yeah.
6: Because she mentored me. I started traveling with her and she was just peeling layers like an onion to try to get to some of the core issues because I had a lot of street inside of me.
1: But you used that, man.
6: Absolutely.
1: It fueled you.
6: Absolutely.
1: It fueled you. And now we have impact truth. Right.
6: And if we don't invest in our kids, what I had is going to come out regardless.
1: Right.
6: The difference is it going to come out in something that's going to be productive, that's going to add to our communities? Is it going to add to our nation? Or is it going to be something that's become destructive?
1: Yeah.
6: And so we want to help our kids see their value, understand, process, and heal from what they've gone through so they can be contributing members of society.
1: So impact truth, right?
6: So,
1: you're empowering truth. Youth now.
6: Yes.
1: And so talk to us about starting that.
6: Well,
1: and then obviously what it is and what you're doing.
6: Absolutely. Thank you. My intention was I am going to get my degree. I'm going to go work in corporate America. I'm going to make a lot of money and I'm never going to be homeless again. Ever. I never wanted to have this life again. But I started taking a lot of psychology classes. And my psychology classes were mainly for me, not to learn it, but trying to figure out what the heck happened to me, what the heck happened to my family. And it really taught me to separate the illness from the person. I love the person. I can help her with the illness. And that was my mom for me. And so I remember one day driving through the middle of the night before classes. It was like 3 o'clock in the morning. And I'm driving back to San Antonio from Abilene, Texas. And I want to get to her house before she leaves for work. And I leave her a rose on her car with the note. I turn around and I'm driving back to campus when my phone rings and I look at it and it's my mom. And I answer it and she can barely speak because she's crying. She says, "How can you love me?" She said, "After everything I have done to you, how do you love me? You're my mom. You will always be my mom." See, life gets better if we choose to be the change. Yeah. So when I'm graduating college, this is my thought process now of I want to be better and not bitter. You know, I want to show my siblings that there's a better way, that we can undo some of the lessons we learned in our childhood and not pass them on to the next generation. So as I start to cross the stage, I start thinking, why me? Why do I get to make it? Why do I get to cross the stage when there's a 1.6 million kids just like me at that time? Now there's 2.1 million kids like me. We went in the wrong direction. I can't even tell you how, and that is horrible. But I, at that time, I was like, why do I get this opportunity? So I said, you know what? Before I use my business degree and go work in corporate America, I need to give back. And I'll do it for 6 months, and I'm going to live out of my car, and I'm going to drive from LA to Jacksonville, Florida, and I'm going to speak for free at any shelter, organization, any place that would open up their doors. And I'm going to find the kids. I'm going to tell them, don't give up. Life gets better, but you have to be here to see it. And I dubbed it the Homeless by Choice Tour because I was homeless again, but this time it was my choice, not my situation, not my parents. It was my choice. And 3 months into it, I saw America through a lens that not very many people get to see. I saw how broken we are. And I said, I have to do more. So I decided that instead of crossing the country for 6 months, I would live out of my car and I would circle the entire nation. And I was going to give myself a goal to reach at least 100,000 kids. I ended up living in my car, out of my car for 2.5 years. No grants, no funders. A tour that ran me over $200,000, a money that I had to raise along the way. But I was able to reach over 108,000 kids. And then my phone has never stopped ringing.
1: Look at that. Perseverance, the power to keep going. Yeah. But more importantly, the power to make an impact. Another pillar, another core value that I know that you believe in as well as me is the power of mentorship. And I believe for me, like that's my purpose now, right? It's to mentor because I've had amazing mentors. Talk to us about what mentorship means to you.
6: So two things pop in my head. One, mentors, if you're going to be a mentor, whoever's listening, it's about them, not about you. You're there to help guide them and direct them. You're going to struggle with your mentee, especially if you find a kid like me. I'm going to push and push and push. Why? Because every person I have trusted has failed me. Every person. So I need to make sure that you're real. I need to make sure that you're, when you tell me you love me, you're not just saying it because you say it to all the kids you work with. You're not telling me that you're going to be there for me. I need to make sure that you're really going to be there for me. And the moment that I believe you, I never want to let you go. When I got myself fired, so I'm going to state it that way. When I got myself fired from my mentor's company, I was so devastated that I did everything I needed to get to try to get back to into her company. So she raised the bar even higher, and I met it because as the broken kid, I thought, will anyone ever love me again? Because I honestly felt that she did love me.
1: Yeah.
6: And so it caused me to work harder. Now, as a mentee, I think that it's our responsibility to honor our mentors' time, their energy, their wisdom. And what it took them to learn it as well.
1: Yeah.
6: And so it's a growing process. And not everyone you meet is meant to be your mentor. You have to connect and click with that person. So
1: that's right. But
6: yeah, mentorship will shave years off of hard work that you would have to do in your life to get you to the next level. But then you cannot forget once you get there to turn around and help the next generation up.
1: The insights that I get from mentors, I make sure that I'm always passing through.
6: Absolutely.
1: Because I never want my legacy to end with me, right? Like it would be very selfish of me to take the wisdom that I get from the Damon John, a Robert Irvine, a Roy Juarez Jr. It would be very selfish for me to take the wisdom that you give me and let it sit right here. Like it's all about the power of being able to take what Roy gives me and now help 5, 6, 7 thousand other kids or youths that went through what Roy and I went through, right? Show them there is a path.
6: Absolutely. Right? Well, my thought is, what would have happened to me if my parents had mentors? And my dad had a mentor, and to show him how to deal with what he went through as a kid, to process it, to how to healthily release things. What would my mom have gone through? What would that situation have been like? You know, they're both great people. They were just broken.
1: Amazing, man. So we're about to go rapid fire. I wrote a few rapid fire questions out.
6: Okay.
1: So we're going rapid fire.
6: Oh, here we go.
1: Roy, the best stage moment you've had as a speaker?
6: Being at the few conference and speaking on the stage that I snuck into and heard. And by chance, or higher power, whatever you believe, mine is a higher power, my mentor, by chance, was speaking at a conference in the same city the day before. So this time she sat in the audience as I spoke.
1: I love it. What's the best way for someone to give back to youths today?
6: Find kids who need someone in their life. There are a lot of kids who may have houses, but we don't have homes. So how many homeless kids do we have in our cities?
1: For the parent that's listening right now, that's like, I'm Roy's mother. How do they have that conversation with their kid? What's some advice you'd give to that parent?
6: Kids don't care if you're perfect. They just want you there. And they want you to love them, let them know you love them. And at the same time, get plugged into a school where they may be having a parent program or something so that you can learn from other parents. My dad is back in my life, my biological dad. It took 20 years to get him back in my life. I think that we're all chasers in life. We're all chasing something, a nicer title, a bigger house, you know, partner, whatever we're chasing. My chase had always been to bring my family back together. Not my parents married, separate, they're better. But I wanted to be able to be in a room with my family. And so when I wrote my book, Homeless by Choice, I put a dedication page to each person, including my biological father. And I said to my biological dad, actually, forgive me, I put to my dad, I hope we can build a healthy relationship before it's too late. I read the entire page, threw it on social media. His girlfriend saw it, showed him, he calls me. At the time you call my business line, it would go to my cell phone, right? Not anymore. And I answered it and it was him. And I said, you dad? And he goes, yeah, it's me. I said, what do you want? He goes, I heard you wrote a book. I said, I did. He goes, I heard you put me in it. I said, I did, but like I changed your name so you can't sue me, right? Just in case, because like we don't have a relationship. He goes, that's not why I'm calling. So why are you calling? He goes, if you're serious about what you said, he goes, I'm ready. He goes, I'm so sorry. I will take the blame for everything. And I said, dad, I don't want you to take the blame, dad. I just wanted you to acknowledge what happened. I said, if you're serious, come to my book launch. It's next week in San Antonio. He showed up. So for the first time in over 20 something years, I'm on stage and I invited my siblings up first and then my mom and my stepdad. And I said, if he's willing, my biological dad join us. And he comes on stage. And for the first time, I have this picture of my entire family. It would not have been possible if it wasn't for my mentors, if it wasn't for education, if it wasn't for my faith, if it wasn't for forgiveness. You know, here's the final thought and something that I adopted and I own. If people can hate for no reason in this world, I can love for no reason. And I love the kids that I serve. I love my family. I love what I do. I don't have to even know these kids for us to love them. So as a community, we need to love more than hate. And I think that's desperately needed right now in this world.
1: You always give me something. And that right there was extremely powerful. So much. I'm going to restate that or re-say that. If you can hate for no reason, then you can love for no reason at all too. That was it right there.
6: People hate for no reason. And it's stupid. We got to love for no reason. Let's switch it.
1: Where can people find the book first and foremost?
6: You can go two places. My name, RoyWattisJr.com or ImpactTruth.com, which is the name of my company. 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
1: Love you like a brother. Appreciate you, the words of wisdom, the mentorship that you're always providing. Most importantly, leading by example, man. Like I appreciate you for just being present.
6: Thank you. I do my best. I'm human, but I do my best.
1: And for all the viewers and listeners, remember, your because is your superpower. Unleash it.
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0: and Grand Rising family. Thanks for starting your weekend with us. It's an Open Phone Friday. It's the name of the show. If there was a topic that you think we should have discussed and we didn't, even if we did, and, you know, somehow you think we came up a little light, and that might have happened, I admit that, well, hit us up. Or if there's something going down in your corner of the world and you think the rest of the universe would benefit from hearing about it, as long as it's free and legal, we'd love to hear from you. So free your mind and then reach out to us. Again, our number is toll-free. It's also worldwide. It's 800-450-7876. I'll go to line five. Brother Brown X is checking in from Virginia. Brother Brown X, your thoughts on this Open Phone Friday.
1: Hello, Carl.
0: Yeah, you got to get closer to that phone, Brother Brown X.
1: Okay.
0: Yeah, get closer to that phone.
1: Okay. Grand Rising, everybody. This is the thing about it. This is a very powerful statement that the brother made previously. I agree with him 90%. You have a bone against your front. But let me talk about the topic, Nona Wells. Everybody's been talking about him. I just want to say something. So many topics I could talk about. But the second autopsy, which was done by prestigious, renowned forensic pathologist Roger Mitchell, he did an excellent job. You know, he examined some body parts that they said that the first Mississippi Stacey Turner did not examine. But one critical thing, he did not test. He did not do toxicology. Now, recently they're putting out Nona Wells.
0: And Brother Brown, was it the first report didn't do the toxicological investigation or the second one? I think they didn't have the organs to do it, though, but go ahead.
1: No, wait a minute. I'm kind of medical. You can get toxicology from hair, skin, and it was blood. So he did have the material to do toxicology. It said that he was waiting. He said since the first people did toxicology in Mississippi, he was waiting on them. My thing is that I don't trust them suckers down in Mississippi. Now they're saying he had cocaine in his body and all that. So we don't know. We can't do a toxicology now. He said they're waiting on their findings. The purpose of us doing a second autopsy was to be independent of them. Even though we didn't have all the other organs, we didn't have the throat, we had the lungs, and we had the stomach. I don't know why he didn't do a toxicology, because that could be a clue, because they're trying to say he was inundated with liquor and cocaine and he went in the water and drowned. I just had to question that. Why didn't we do, even though we didn't have the other parts, the toxicology is an important aspect. That's number one. Number two,
0: Before you go to number two, who claimed that he was drinking? Because I saw the report. Who claimed that he was drinking heavily?
1: Everybody said he was drinking on the boat.
0: He was drinking. They made a note that he was drinking heavily.
1: Yeah, true. But now it came out that he could have had cocaine in his system as well. So, I mean, all that will come from toxicology. All I'm saying is that I mean, we didn't have all the parts of the body, but we could have did a toxicology as well. I don't trust them Mississippi people to put, they're holding up everything onto the grand jury. If they did their autopsy, why can't they just say, hey, you know what? We do know he was drowned because we found it water inside his lungs. They can't even put that out. By them holding out on even giving a preliminary, that's just fueling up everything now. You know, people are wondering, they're speculating, and that's putting fuel to the fire. Even if the governor's saying that Crump and Sharpton is fueling, stoking racism, by them not putting, if they can quash that by saying, hey, you know what, this is what we did find, that he died from drowning. They can't put that out yet. Now we got to wait 3 months. So that is still stoking the flame.
0: Let me ask you this. Do you think the fact that they leaked the fact that he was drinking heavily is part of this cover-up as well? Why didn't they say that at the jump? Why now?
1: No, they were saying that initially, too. But I'm saying they're adding the cocaine with it, too. And whatever drugs they can find. But I'm saying we will never know because we never did a toxicology. Now we got to rely on Mississippi's toxicology report. That's what I'm saying. I don't know what. That's all I got to say, bro.
0: All right. Something to think about. Thank you, Brother Brown.
2: Anybody waiting for
0: Brother Brown X joining us from Virginia. Thank you. Five after the top. Yeah, let's keep moving, Kevin. Let's go to line two. Sister Sarita's reaching out to us. She's in L.A. Grand Rising, Sister Sarita, your thoughts on this Open Phone Friday.
2: Good morning, Carl. Thank you for taking my call. Shout out to Black women who deserve to be protected. I want to address the brother just before that brother that came on. He was saying that I said I was making excuses and things of that nature. Had he listened to last week, the radio, when you come on Saturday, had he listened, he didn't listen. He's telling me what I didn't do. I absolutely listened to India Ari. And if you would have listened to what was said, I stated, and let me just say this, Carl, I do my best, because I told you Ayala Vanzant, I remember, they were asking her to say something derogatory about DMX, and she literally said, and I will take that with me as best I can, but I swear some of the brothers that come on your show will have you coming out of your respect for them. It really does. I said, and I wrote it down because it was so long. I said, I definitely agree with the point our respectable sister India Ari is sharing wholeheartedly. I can especially take constructive criticism from an artist who has always displayed respectability with herself, her music, and our culture. However, boomers and Gen X must accept accountability with the part played by us regarding some of the music being made in my best lingo today. And then I said, hey, boomers and Gen X, let me holler at you, especially males who I see often bad-mouthing, frowning on, and placing blame on female rappers, those that we have raised. I said, we raised them on the very stuff that we were weren't comprehending at the time that was derogatory BS we were listening to. That is now coming back to bite us in the behind. I said, have you forgotten where their learned behavior of music and choice stems from? Where was all this anger when sisters was being called the H and B word by male rappers? I am clear on the generations before us, brother, that was telling us our music is trash, basically, and that we should not be speaking ill. I'm clear on that. I'm not new to this. I'm true to this. And so I said, where was the outrage then when gang members were gang violence and guns were being celebrated in videos? I'm from L.A. I'm from the hood. I am clear on what I'm stating. And then I said, ask them to come on and speak up about it. And then I said, what we cannot be like, Gen X and the late boomers, what we cannot be like is generations before us who have a hard time, or if not at all, accepting accountability. No, bruh, I'm in therapy. I'm making sure that I am clear on becoming an even better mom. And check this out. As a parent, you can check my resume, brother, with my kids, with my children. Trust me. And so then I was saying that in the late 80s, 90s, and 2000s, rap music definitely set the tone that BS being played now, of the BS that is being played now. So my question to you, what is your ideal solution? I am over Carl, brothers coming on here, and I can say a lot about brothers. I can say what's wrong with them. I really could. Yeah, I could. But it's not I'm not interested in that. I am interested in uplifting. I absolutely stated that I agree with India Ari, sir. Okay? So let's be clear on that. I don't understand how brothers get on here and they always, first of all, what is your resume with women? What is your resume with women? What is your resume with your mama, your sister, your girl cousins, your friends? What is it?
0: Right, right. And Sister, we don't want to turn this into a personal male and female bashing, because we're about solutions.
2: No, not at all. Yes, and so that is my question.
0: Solutions too. So yes. So your solution to what's the problem between these two sisters? How can we solve it?
2: Well, I think the first part of the solution is to accept accountability on our end. And the fact of the matter is we raised the young Miamis. I'm not speaking as in personal with my girls, but I am stating that as a generation, we have to learn to accept accountability first, Carl, before we start wagging our hand at them. That's what I'm saying. That's a part of the solution, right? And then we have to start setting the examples. We are who they look at. We are who they are looking to. But here's the thing, Carl. The sister, I don't know her name. You had her on last week, and she was saying she was in tears to hear how that brother got jumped by the younger generation. You know what my mom/grandmother used to tell me? She used to say, she would decide, I'm not going to drive today. We're gonna take the public transportation. I'm thinking, okay, we would get on the bus. And mind you, born 1918, so you know I had to have the respect. She didn't play. She did not. And she would be like, we would sit, because she was an elder, so we would sit in the front part of the bus. And so then she would, anytime an old person, pregnant person, old man, white, green, it didn't matter, get up. And so I would ask her, I said, Mama, I said, well, you know, you make me get up, and I'm young at this point. And she said, you better hope somebody get up for you. But it is before we can even require anything from them, we have to make sure we are doing our part to correct what we have inflicted upon them. That is so important, Carl. So it's a part of the solution starting base where I am is that we have to start with self and then move forward on it. We cannot, unfortunately, a lot of parents didn't implement the village that was important. You know what I'm saying? And so I had to come on, and I apologize to the listening audience for maybe sounding so upset or so, you know, but I swear some of the brothers that come on here, I'll be like, oh my God, but at the end of the day, honest to God, at the end of the day, I love black men. And so let me just end it on there. And I thank you, Carl, for taking my call.
0: All right. Thank you, Sister Sarita. Thank you for clarifying that for us. So 13 after the top of the hour. Joseph's on line 6. He's calling from Massachusetts. Grand Rising, Joseph, your thoughts on this Open Phone Friday.
3: Good morning, Carl.
0: Yes, sir.
3: Good morning, Carl. Yeah. You remember when Secretary of War, Pete Head said, talk about testosterone replacement.
0: Right.
3: And then all this week we talk about educating the black kids, especially boys. Now, I'll show you there's a connection. It's time we wake up and realize there is genetic difference between the races. And it doesn't mean one is intelligent, the other one is not. It's just variation. This is for all male teachers. We often talk we need black men to teach boys. It doesn't matter really on race. It really matters on sex. Men, most of my favorite teachers growing up was men, white men and black men. And there's a reason why our boys are not doing good in school. Just for the record, there's more women graduate. This is for all races. There's more women graduate out of high school than men. There's more women graduating out of college than men, more women in dental school, medical school, and eventually law school. Now, it's a point we have to reach where do the curve stops at, where we make men equal to women. A little quick reference on testosterone.
0: Well, hold on there. Let me ask you this question, Joseph. Why do you think more sisters are going to college, and just more women, period, are going to college and professional schools than men, and pursuing higher education than men? Why do you think that's so?
3: That's the whole reason I call about, is because we've been punishing boys for being boys, and black boys particularly. Now, I did a term paper in college, a couple of term papers that's related, phenotype versus genotype, and African-American boys' inability to adapt hereditary or environment at the University of Houston Black Psychology class. And I found out some interesting stuff. Black boys born at birth. And this is a reference to white boys too, but black boys have a higher rate of testosterone born at birth. And babies don't have much testosterone, but even the black boys. So could it be a genetic problem? In other words, it doesn't mean one is intelligent over the other. But then, you see, with the feminist movement, I listened to your caller's call a while ago. I don't touch that woman, black man stuff no more because it's a waste of time. But if you want to look at my YouTube video from 2014, then the black woman and the feminist movement, how the feminist movement destroyed the black family. There's codes that men do and codes women do that's different, and you got to accept that. Adolf Hitler was the first one to use testosterone. Steroids is a derivative of testosterone. There's two types of steroids, anabolic and anergenic. There's no such thing as an all anabolic or all anergenic. But if we look at boys, black boys' behavior from a high testosterone level, you can solve a lot of the problem. They punish boys for being boys. There's all kind of books written about it, Raising Cain. I read enough books to know that we go in the wrong way about black man and black woman relationship. Ain't nothing you could do because people don't know the connection of genetics and the role black man plays and the role black woman plays. But it's a lot to talk about, but I'll leave it at that because I don't want to touch that female man. You're going to learn the hard way. Like the old saying goes, you're going to learn today. Black man and black woman, you need to unite. You need to know how the white men use us against each other. They use the black woman against the black man. They use the black woman against the black woman. If you speak up, they'll soak them on you and say you're male chauvinist, you this. And all you try to do is solve the problem of society by bringing man and woman together. And that's how it was in the beginning. That's how it's going to be in the end. One way or the other.
0: Judges, anyway, we got to cut it there because we want to take a break. But I thank you for your call, though. Thank you for reaching out. Thank you for sharing your thoughts with us this morning. It's 17 after the top of our family. It's an open phone Friday. It's where we give you a chance to free your mind. All that means think for yourself. 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

0: And Grand Hiking family, thanks for starting your weekend with us at 21 minutes after the top of the hour. It's an open phone Friday. This is where we give you a chance to free your mind. I'd love to hear from some new callers as well. Kevin says we've got a couple of lines open, so you can reach us. While you're dialing up, though, let me just shout out our barbershops. We haven't done this in a minute because they started with us when we were doing afternoons. They would play the program in the barbershops, and the folks would gather in there, have the discussions. And after the program was over, they continue the discussion. But they tell me they're still doing it now in the barbershop. So you've got Nice Creation Barbershop in Jackson, Mississippi. Tumax Barbershop, that's on Georgia Avenue in Washington, D.C. Also, Clippers Barbershop in Meriden, Connecticut. That's where Brother Preston holds for. Elliott's Barbershop in Philly and the Barbershop in Durham, North Carolina. Thank you, fellas, for supporting us. 800-450-7876. Thelma's on line one. Grand Rising, Thelma, your thoughts on this Open Phone Friday.
1: Grand Rising. I just want to say real quick once again, do not forget about the Declaration of Independence on the back of the $2 bill. People are walking around with gold in your pockets. The white folks are going to pull this bill and y'all are going to be ill. That's a fact. That bill sells for over $1 million, but then Gwinnett's signature is on the $2 bill. Once again, it goes for over $1 million. Now, I got on my bed today to remind you all again, okay? You're going to pull it. You're going to be sick because I'm going all over the radio shows telling you about the Button Gwinnett signature. Button Gwinnett was a president back in the day, and he's a secure president, excuse me, secure president. He wasn't president long. He was shot in a duel by a guy named, what's his name, McIntosh, and he shot him a little bit above the knee, and he died. And so his signature, once again, over $1 million. So if you're holding a copy, once again, of the $2 bill, if you look on the back, you're going to see it written, the Declaration of Independence. They are signing the $2 bill. You're going to see all the presidents, not all of them, because all of them are not in that room signing that bill, on the painting called John the Trumbull on the back of the $2 bill. Okay, but listen, they are signing the Declaration of Independence. Okay, get that money. Okay, I had a hard time trying to get my bills, but I got them. I went to a Wells Fargo bank. I've been going there for over 40 years, and the white lady jumped at me for asking for them. She wanted to fight me. Believe it or not, I swear to God, I'm not lying. You can't make this stuff up. So I sat down, called the police on her. She made me really mad. I dropped a tear, and I'm not a crying baby. I dropped a tear. Police came out. Well, what you need to do is, why don't you just look somewhere else? I said, well, I'm going to do that, but I thought I'd report this, right? Anyway, long story short, I got one other thing I want to say. I'm getting really tired of being called black. Just think about it for a minute. Seriously, black is the street. Black is the night, right? When somebody called me black, I

0: know about you guys, but I'm offended. Let's go back to people of color, get some respect, okay? And when you wear white, listen to me. This pisses me off. When you put on something white, you feel so clean. Clean as hell.
1: Thelma, let me ask you.
0: Thelma, hold on.
1: Let me ask you a question.
0: Yeah. Sure.
1: Would you prefer to be called African instead of black?
0: Yeah, I would. Uh-huh. But you know what I like even better?
1: What's that?
0: People of color.
1: Why so?
0: I like that because we are people of color. We come in all shades, right? But African don't offend me because the truth of the matter is I honestly believe that we did originate from Africa. Everything starts in Africa. That's a known fact. And if you don't know it, you need to go do your homework, get in the books, and get with the program because everything is from Africa. Everything. It's true. Uh-huh. Have a great day. Thank you, Carl. Got to go to bathroom.
1: All right. Thank you, Thelma. All right. 25 off the top there. Marvin's on line 3. He's calling from Washington, D.C. Grand Rising. Marvin, your thoughts on this Open Phone Friday?
2: Hey, Carl.
1: Yes, you're on the air, Marvin.
2: Yeah, man. I'm from Baltimore, Carl.
1: Oh, I'm sorry. Go
2: DC,
1: ahead.
2: Man. But anyway, look, only thing I want to say to the people, it ain't that much this time. I just want to ask y'all, why y'all talking the way y'all talk, do y'all feel as though y'all saying the same thing over and over? Do y'all want to make a change? Try something different. That's all I got to say. I ain't getting on nobody today.
1: All right. And who's anything specific you think we should change, Marvin?
2: Huh?
1: Anything specific you say we should make a change? Can you be specific on that?
2: We should stop talking about everybody else and just get on our own self. Talk about our own self and make improvement with our own self. You know, not everybody else's business, but our only business we need is ours. That's it. That's how you make that change.
1: Yeah, it starts with the man in the mirror. That's so true. And so what are you changing today?
2: Well, I'm going to change my attitude towards our people on trying to tell them what's right and wrong, because if you do that, it don't make a difference. They're going to still do the same thing. You see what I'm saying? So I figure there's a point in time in their life that they got to learn on their own. I can't teach them no more. You see what I'm saying? So I'm going to stay out a lot of it and just say what I need to say and no more. That's what I look at.
1: Well, yeah, have a good day too. But don't, Marvin, before you go, don't give up on our people. You know, everybody does not learn at the same rate. Just like a classroom, some people get it quicker than others, but everybody's trying to survive. Everybody's trying to figure this thing out called life. So don't give up on our people.
2: I will say one thing to you. The easiest way for us to do things right is just to stick together. Just that simple. Stick together.
1: No conversation here, no argument there with that. Of course, it's unity, and that's what we need. But again, thank you, Marvin. Thank you for sharing those thoughts. Let me bring in Kevin here for a second here. Thanks, Marvin. Kevin, this call for unity, some people say that it's never going to happen. They say it's been a universal call since we dropped on these shores, and it's an elusive dream. And we should forget about it, and all. We should move in a, just everybody do their own thing. And this is what the oppressor wants. By the way, you know, he wants us to believe that we're disconnected. Something happens in L.A., we're not in L.A. It's L.A.'s fault. Something happened in Mississippi. The drowning of that brother. That's a bit folks in Mississippi's fault. We had the people in Mississippi on earlier this week. I want to get your thoughts, because this call of unity. Do you see this is attainable or something that we'll never get, or is just something we're going to continue to be striving for? And we shall overcome, and all of that, all rolled in one ball of wax. How do you see, Kevin?
3: Well, here's the way I see it, Carl. It's a very good question, and I haven't really pondered it in that way. So in my humble opinion, the future is hard to see. We're a people who have survived 400 years of all kinds of oppression, you know, environmental oppression, personal oppression, fundamental economic oppression. We've made it through each one of these various eras of how to hold us back as black people. And so I believe that though it may not be in our lifetime, it will happen. And yet as it happens, it'll look different. There'll be a different look about unity amongst our people. And then, of course, that'll force the oppressors to figure out another set, another version of how they are going to try and, you know, remain the white supremacist system, because it's a system. So until we systemize and codify what's happening, it's going to appear like it's not happening, because after all, you don't necessarily want to announce the revolution, if you would pardon me using that phrase. You don't want to televise it. You just want it to happen. You want it to evolve, but it's going to take organization that is almost covert to make it happen. And then next thing you know, yes, just like Black Wall Street, there'll be a unit of blackness. But see, I'm the eternal optimist as well. What do you think of that?
1: Yeah, that's great. You know, I wanted to get your opinion, because Marvin seems to have given up on us. And that's one of the things we can't do, is give up on us as a people. Because that's how the system of racism, white supremacy works. He said unity. He's right on that point.
3: Right.
1: But once we're disjointed, once we're getting at each other's throats, that's exactly how Dr. Wilson and Neely Fuller taught us how the system of white supremacy works. The oppressor, he loves when we're fighting against each other. He loves that confusion that it caused. Neely Fuller calls it confusion. He loves that. And Kevin, that's why I just wanted to get your thoughts, because Martin seems to want to, and I don't want anybody to give up on us, because we're all we got.
3: Right.
1: We can't afford. Nobody's going to help us. They love it especially when you're on a radio, public radio. They love that stuff. There goes ends again. They're fighting against each other. Oh, it's working. And sometimes some of the things that you're trying to do that you think you're doing positive, you're playing right into their hands and being divisive. Some of it's blatant, and you can see brothers and sisters who are blatantly, you know, still not woke, if you will, and they made that term pejorative. You know, all of a sudden it's a pejorative. They flipped that on us, and we bought into it. But we've got to push back, and we just got to stay unified. Your thoughts?
3: Well, it's human nature. They say changing perspective is like changing shoes, and you end up walking over some people or some ideas, but you still got to keep walking. You still keep moving. The late, great Martin Luther King said, you may not see all the steps and the stair on a dark stairwell. You just take the next step and keep going, and knowing that there is a conclusion to that stairwell. And so that's the way I see what's happening with the conditioning of our people. You're being conditioned to think it's impossible, that it's insurmountable. And it may be impossible, but nothing is impossible. It's just massively improbable. And if you get past the improbability of things like unity, then you can then start working toward that. And instead of thinking of it in a future scape, imagine if it was happening right now. But it's just not happening the way you've designed it. It's not a perfect sign of unity. Just the fact that we're able to do this, you see, it leads toward it. It leads toward, that's one of the steps on the dark staircase. And I've got a bunch of analogies like that.
1: but you know what? You know, let me say this, and this is important for the family out there listening. When Dr. Chike Akua mentioned that our youngsters were reading below grade level at an alarming rate,
3: yeah,
1: that's really troubling. At one point, it's embarrassing. It's really embarrassing for what we talk about, all the struggles that we went through, and we know these young people, they're going to have to do, and it's going to be double for them. It's going to be much, much harder. And they can't comprehend. If you can't read, you can't do anything. They won't be able to compete. And I found that startling. And the more people are not really upset, up in arms about that, because we talk about unity. They don't understand what we're talking about. They're going to get run over. These are our children, our children's children. We've got to do something about that, man. That was 2 weeks ago. Dr. Chiki was here.
3: Yeah,
1: Kevin.
3: Mm-hmm. Yeah,
1: and that's still stuck with me. That's why I asked Brother Tony Brown about it, Dr. Wade Nobles, and we had another psychologist. What can we do? Can we still point the finger and blame the man for doing that? There's some things that we as a black family can do to because, man, I'm just don't know what these young people, how they're going to survive if they're behind the eight. We're already behind the eight ball. Already just being born in black in America. You're behind the eight ball straight up. And I think we need to just do much better. We need to find a way to get these youngsters to get on the ball. If these youngsters who attacked that elderly brother in Baltimore, if they understood their future or they understood their past, what they came from, they would never do anything disparaging or say anything bad or and attack another black person. Period, whether it be young, black, white, or what. We've got to bring our young people up and bring them together. I want to get your thoughts before we go to the break, because this has been on my mind for a while.
3: Well, in a society now where there's social media and people are attached to the screens, you know, you see cell phone zombies walking down the street, you know, they're not looking up, just looking at the cell phone. It's going to take that, too, a use of the technology and, dare I say, maybe avoiding the AI world, but bringing it through social media, through programs, and dare I say, even Hollywood get involved with things that point toward consciousness opposed to conditioning. And it's a great concept, something easy to say, but it's hard to do, to get conscious people to, one, realize that, and then to be able to have a message that goes to those who are already conditioned to believe, act upon, and carry themselves in a certain way based on that conditioning. Even the beating of the elder is a part of conditioning, where I think people watch so many screens, they don't believe that there's real injury. You know, you see people in the movies take a punch and keep on going, take a shot and keep moving. And, you know, never mind superhero technology, the conditioning makes people believe that they can get away with certain things. I believe that the young are caught up in that type of conditioning. And then, of course, there's the administration itself is doing things like trying to ban books and take away history. That won't help much either. So until we can come up with programming of some sort that is honest and truthful, then it's going to be a long row to hoe, as my grandmother used to say.
1: Yeah, and it's true. 23, wait, we had to take the break, but I just let me add this, family. We're all we got. If we don't take care of our young people, who will? The other folks, this is planned for them. That's why they're building all these jails and correctional centers for our young people. We've got to make a difference. We've got to make a change. And it's Baltimore, you need to step up. Get those youngsters who attack that elder. 23 minutes away from the top there, family. We're going to take a quick break. When we come back, we'll take more of your phone calls. We just have to get that out of our chest. 800-450-7876 gets you in. We'll take your phone calls next.

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0: Andrew Rising family, thanks for starting your weekend with us. The last weekend of July 2026. It's an Open Phone Friday. This is where we give you a chance to free your mind. And all that means basically is to think for yourself. Before we do, let me add this. I just got a tweet from one of our listeners that says, has anyone heard from the caller, Doc Cheatham? The tweeter goes on to say, actually, it was an email. I don't know him personally, but I appreciate his contributions to the classroom. Haven't heard him on the radio for a while. Have a great weekend. Anyway, Doc Tierney is one of our scholars, one of our legendary fighters. He's been on the front line in Baltimore. So family, the Baltimore family, let's know that Doc Tierney. And if Doc, if you're listening, give us a call. Before we go back, though, let me just remind you, coming up next week, some of our guests include psychologist Dr. Jerome E. Fox. You know him from his best-selling workbook, Addicted to White, The Oppressed in League with the Oppressor, A Shameful Alliance. Also, Garveyite Brother Senga Baye is going to lead us off our Black August. Some of you don't know what Black August is or the history of it. Brother Senga is going to share that with us. Also, Black politics expert Dr. James Taylor will be here. So if you are in Baltimore, keep that radio locked in tight on 1010 WOLB. If you're in the DMV, though, we're on 1450 WOL. All right, let's go back to the calls. On line one, Robert's calling us from Washington, D.C. Grand Rising, Robert, your thoughts on this Open Phone Friday.
1: Yes, Grand Rising. Real quick, as quick as I can. The other day, gentleman had mentioned, I forgot the guest name, I apologize, talking about literacy and the percentages of us that are not, you know, not reading on grade level. And, you know, I guess that kind of hits home with me as a former educator. And, you know, sometimes we talk about solutions and, you know, whatever we can do to kind of deal with that would be very helpful to us and the larger community, especially us specifically. And
0: well, Robert, I got to stop you here. Let me jump here because you said you're an educator. What's the problem?
1: Former, yeah, yes, I'm
0: former
1: trying to,
0: educator.
1: Go ahead.
0: Yeah. So what's the problem, Robert?
1: Oh my God. You know, I think a lot of it. You know, when I can't say a lot of it, I think some of it goes back to. You know, you can look at schools, but you look at resources. You can look at, you know, sometimes we have to push our kids into things. We have to kind of make them maybe read for half an hour a day, go up to 45 minutes a day, something like that, an hour a day, you know, instead of being on games all day, you know, because they can watch games for 4 or 5 or 6 hours. Maybe they can read for half an hour at a time. You know, find something that, you know, individual interest has an interest in, you know, because I always believe, you know, we have to do things on a primary level so we won't get to things that, you know, do things initially that, you know, will help us in the long run. You know, so just something as simple as that. We don't have books, go to a local library, you know, talk to some of the, you know, some of the people at the schools and other community organizations, you know, churches, you know, some of these, look at some of the, you know, look at us, but also some of the individuals that have made it, some quote unquote have the resources that are thinking poor resources in, you know, maybe we don't have everything. Maybe some of us can come up with $10, $100, $1,000, but maybe some of the heavy hitters can come up with thousands of dollars and put other resources. And I know technology's got to be a part. Because, you know, I remember a young lady on, I think it was on one of the Saturday shows, I think from Keeping Up with the Joneses. And she said, you know, a lot of times, you know, they say we don't see together. I beg to differ. Sometimes we don't. Sometimes they put individuals in front of us or they promote some of us that they shouldn't be in certain positions because they're not going to help the masses. But what we can do is that sometimes when we, how can I say this? When we don't make it or when we don't stick together, you know, we have such thin margins that it doesn't, you know, we're devastated. So my thing is I do something on the primary level, you know, with the resources that need to be allocated appropriately, you know. And I know sometimes people have good intentions, you know, sports. I mean, I love sports as much as anyone else. Sports are great. Everyone can't make it in sports. But maybe you can become an educator, maybe become an attorney, maybe even become an electrician, plumber, you know. So I think we need to, like I said, I think that reading piece is so important, you know, because if you can't read, you're going to struggle on a lot of levels. Now, I know some people have made it, without being able to read, because you know I was in, you know, helping my my bonus son. You know, we were learning, he was learning how to read a few years ago, and it, you would be surprised the amount of the adults in this class with, and they were older, a lot older than I am, you know, but they, you know, they had a yearning to try to still learn. So like I said, do things at a primary level. You know, I don't know what all that looks like. I know what some of it looks like. I know things, some things that can work. You know, I mean, look at, you know, because a friend of mine is writing a book now. Look, you know, look back on what Kunjufu did. People like that. So.
0: And Robert, let me say this. Dr. Kunjufu was one of our great scholars out of Chicago. You know, yes. For me, though, because I know the people who listen, I can break down the people who listen, and a lot of people listen to this program. Maybe folks don't know it. White folks, they just don't call in, but they're listening.
1: And they listen, from what, yes.
0: Yeah, so one angle, it was embarrassment, and two, it was concern. Because you know what we had to go through. And these brothers... They're still going through, but they refuse to learn. It's how are they going to compete? Back in the day, we're competing with schools in our city, in our district. Now, because of the internet, the world is smaller.
1: Yes.
0: They're competing with it globally.
1: I agree. And can I interrupt?
0: Go ahead.
1: I'm glad you said that. We cannot give up on our kids. I understand the frustration because I deal with it also. But we cannot give up because, like you said, those are our kids. You know, who the hell? Excuse me. Who is going to support us except for us? You know, now, like you said, some of these, and there are some people in other races that will support it, but we have to begin with us, as Malcolm used to say. You know, we have to support each other. We have to. You know, now I know some of us are not, but I believe the majority of us will. I believe that in my heart. I could be wrong, you know, but that's just been my experience. I mean, there have been some that know, but at the end of the day, I think we can and will support each other.
0: Yeah, one of the things we got to do straight up is stop pointing fingers, whether the parents or the teachers or whatever. We have some brilliant, and this is the other dichotomy. We have some brilliant people in our community.
1: Yes, we do. We
0: got super smart people, but we're not working to help us as a group. They're working to help the other folks. They need to come back home and try to figure this thing out. Why our young people aren't learning? Why can't our young people be? They need to. Our young people need to see people like that. You know, we're at the highest level at any industry we're working, but they're sort of squirreled away, and our people don't get to see them. If our children knew and saw them as examples or read the great history of their ancestors, they could see what they can achieve. But what are they inundated with? Rappers, you know, or ball players.
1: Right,
0: and that's
1: right.
0: All many of them aspire to do. So we've got to break that spell. I've been on the soapbox too long because it's
1: you're right. I mean, that's fine. Oh, well, fine and good. I mean, you know, you could still call them lyricists, but at the same time, everybody doesn't need, you know, that's like an entertainment. You know, it's great. It's great to aspire to that, but they're very few and far between. For every one or two that make it, there are thousands that, you know, are just working regular jobs somewhere. I mean, but like I said, you can do other things. You can become a good, even if you're a custodian, maybe you learn how to do that on another level, discover some things that make things go faster, make things more efficient, you know, or you can become a plumber, electrician. I mention them because they're very lucrative professions and we need them. That's something AI can't really deal with. You know, robots can't, you know, they can't do it. We need people that can do fine motor skills, you know, because a robot can't do that. At least they haven't figured that out yet. Maybe in 50 years they will, but I don't know.
0: Right.
1: But like
0: thanks,
1: I said,
0: Robert.
1: It begins with us. Okay, sure. Thank you.
0: You're right. It begins with us, and we got to come up with a solution. You know, we're all about solutions here. So, and that's a major problem in our community right now. Maybe we don't see it because those are no. I don't have no children at that level. But in school, but it is. I know what it is for us when we check out. What's going to happen to us? You know, we've been through this before.
1: Exactly. And like you said, I mean, it's hard for us. Even when you do the right thing, when you're not in trouble, when you go and you educate yourself, and it's still tough. You know,
0: it is.
1: But we can't give up. You know,
0: we can't. No, we can't.
1: That's
0: one of the things
1: we
0: can't
1: do.
0: Right. Yeah. Of course, they wanted to throw in the towel. Thanks, Robert. Thank you for sharing your thoughts.
1: Thank you.
0: All righty, family. Let's keep going. Six away from the top. Let's go on another Robert. This one's in Kansas City. Robert, your thoughts on this open phone Friday?
2: Yeah, Carl, you had to get the person on, I think a day or two ago, he was saying that black men are spend more quality time with their children than any other race. And Michelle Alexander said the same thing in her book, the woman who wrote The New Jim Crow. I forgot the name of the complete book, but you know who I'm talking about. She said the same right. thing about black men. They spend more quality time with their children than any other ethnic group of men. But the problem is, Carl, that's not the issue. The problem is what I pointed out a couple of days ago, where I said that 60% of black children are either living with one parent or the other. And so what I said was that when you have two black parents who can't get along and who are living in separate households, that's going to create a situation where you got more than 60% of black children living with one parent or the other, you know. And so that's the issue in our community. And when you have 60% of black children who's living with one parent or the other, that's going to create a whole lot of situations, just like you with the young man kicking the older guy at 3 o'clock in the morning at 7-Eleven, the Chipotle incident, incidences just all over. It's going to create those situations. And why we, you know, why is it so hard for us to love each other is just, I'll try to end it with this, Carl. I was driving through, I hate to say this on the air, but I was driving through a predominantly white neighborhood, and I seen all these white couples out walking as a family, you know, with children and dog in tow. And so when I get back to the black community, I rode around for 30 minutes, and I'm like, I never see black men and women walking around as a family with their children. I'm not saying that it don't happen. You know what I'm saying? I'm not saying that it don't happen. I just never see it. And I live in the hood. I never see it. And so I'm like, why is it that we just don't love each other? You know what I'm saying? And to point further, to try to wrap it up, my father has been married to my mother for 50-something years. They got married in 1952. He's 96 and she's 94. My grandfather, he was born in 1900. He stayed with his black wife for more than 70 years and took care of his family. My great-grandfather was born in 1878. My great-great-grandfather was born in the 1840s. All four of these black men, Carl, they stayed with the mother of their children for over 70 years and took care of their families. So we didn't always used to be like this. But the reason why we're like this is because our values, talking about us as black men, our values towards the black woman has changed, you know. But if we don't change those values, how we look at her or how we interact with her, it's only going to get worse. It's only going to get worse, Carl. But anyway, thanks for taking my call.
0: All right. Thank you, Robert. And the question is, who taught us to hate each other? As Brother Malcolm asks that question all the time. Who taught us to hate your black preacher? Curtis Mayfield said that in one of his songs. Listen, we got to take a quick break on family. Oh, can anybody answer that question for us? If you're online, take a stab at it. If not, give us a call at 800-450-7876. And we'll take your phone calls after we check the traffic and weather in the different cities. That's next.

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0: And Grand Rising family, thanks for starting your weekend with us. It's an open forum Friday. Free your mind and reach out to us. If there was a topic that you think we should have discussed and we didn't, or if we did, you know, somehow you think we came up a little weak, well, reach out to us. Or if there's something going down in your corner of the world and you think the rest of the universe would benefit from hearing about it, as long as it's free and legal, we'd love to hear from you. So free your mind and then reach out to us. Again, our number is toll-free. It's also worldwide. It's 800-450-7876. We're taking a little call. I just heard from one of our listeners in London in the UK. It says that similar problems with the black students there at the bottom of the barrel. So it's something we need to deal with. Bill's in Baltimore. Bill, your thoughts on this Open Forum Friday?
1: Well, thank you, Carl. But let me just first say this. I hadn't talked to Doc Cheatham, but I seen somebody posted a picture of Doc Cheatham on social media about a week ago. And, you know, he is doing a little better from my understanding, but Doc have had a whole lot of health issues over the last year or two. And he's been in and out of rehabilitation centers and et cetera. But he's hanging in there, so that's why you hadn't heard from him. He just got a lot of health issues. So I just wanted to mention that. And I want to thank the person that did ask about him. So I wanted to answer that the best that I could.
0: But I also just want to make mention that tomorrow,
1: Saturday, Black Man Unifying Black Man will have our monthly breakfast for black men and black boys. It's going to be held at the Black Yield Institute, 1623 Ben Hill Avenue in Cherry Hill. So it's open to all black men and black boys who wants to come. People need additional information, they could call me at 410-746-3607. Then, Carl, you know, you asked a question. You said you would like somebody to take a stab at why we hate one another. I want to take a stab at that. I don't think that we hate one another. But I think that the people that have oppressed us, the people that control us without us even thinking that we're being controlled, because they control the educational institutions, they control the political institutions that we live up under, the same people that pretty much divided you from your family, the same people that make us think that we don't have power because we don't see ourselves in power. I mean, you know, and I give you a classic example, and I'm sure not just here in Baltimore, but probably all through over. When we see all these young brothers out here in the streets, and you may see 100 of them sometimes riding dirt bikes, scooters or whatever, they could just hold up traffic, man. Ain't nothing you could do but just wait till they get through going by, and it's nothing you could do. But if we have power, Carl, you know, and, you know, like 25, 30 years ago, I wrote about the seatbelt conspiracy. But I have to ask this question, Carl. Why is it that you have to wear a seatbelt driving a car or a truck? You have to have insurance, but now you can have scooters out here. They don't have to have helmets. There's no age requirement. They don't have to have insurance. They don't have to have no kind of safety precautions, but, you know, we the people, they're the type of things that we accept, right? We should be saying, why do we have to pay all this insurance for grown people to drive and we got our children putting them in danger and we ain't saying nothing about it? So there's a lot of reasons why we think that we hate ourselves, but basically because we see ourselves without no power. But in conclusion, Carl, I'm going to say this. I think that our answer, and I'm glad that you're always saying we look for solutions. Our answer, Carl, is in our unity. You know, and that's why, you know, every week I ask people to please, please be a part of this Black Unity Day that we're creating that's going to happen on March 8th, 2027. We're not asking people to join particular organizations or particular religions. We're just saying have unity programs wherever you're at. And let us all do it on the same day so that we can display a symbol of power. See, when people feel that they're in power, Carl, it makes us behave differently. It makes us feel good about ourselves. And the only way that we could really feel ourselves empowered is that we have to see ourselves in a unified position. We can't keep just looking towards people that we think they have a political position or somebody that happened to have a nice business, so they're making money. Them individuals, you're going to always have individuals that escape that through the cracks, but the masses of us have to feel that we're empowered. The only way that we can feel ourselves empowered is we have to unite ourselves to empower ourselves. So again, you know, I'm asking people, help us to organize us. Come March 8th, 2027, let's have millions of us all across the country doing unity programs. And that's going to show a display of unity, and it's going to show a display of power, and it's going to make you feel good. And this is my ending call. Just like the Million Man March. When we went to the Million Man March, you know why we feel good? We feel good because we've seen millions of black men crowded together, bumping into each other, saying, excuse me, brother, I love you, brother. But we feel good because we've seen a million of us in one place that demonstrated to us that we had a symbol of power. And when we left there, we felt that we had power. But we ended up being powerless because we couldn't keep that kind of motivation, that type of organization. So we have to get back to unity, Carl. And if we get there, then we're going to see that we can change our situation here in America and across the country. So I'm asking people to please participate, get on board. And I'm saying that because every Friday, Carl, I call. I'm not asking people to believe in what I believe in, but I would like to hear more people talk about unity. I would like to hear more people know how valuable and how important it is that we unify ourselves so that we can save ourselves. So what do you think, Carl?
0: We're all we got. If we don't do it, nobody else will. Thanks, Bill.
1: Thanks, yes, sir. Bill. Thank you.
0: All right. 8 after the top there. Mark from Anaheim's checking in. He's on line 7. Grand Rising, Mark, your thoughts on
2: this. Good
0: morning,
2: Mr. Nelson.
0: Friday.
2: Good morning to the listeners. And how are you today, sir?
0: I'm still learning, Mark.
2: Well, aren't we all? I hope we're all still learning. It's high temperatures, high humidity, extremely high UV levels. And Mr. Nelson, both of my godchildren, my godson and my goddaughter, they both bowed out of the U.S. Open of surfing before I expected them to. Where's my hug? I need a hug.
0: You're being facetious as usual. That's how Mark starts. Go ahead, Mark.
2: See? You didn't give me a hug. That's part of the problem. When's the last time we hugged somebody?
0: Yeah.
2: And how many people listening to the show actually take the time to hug a family member just for being there? I just tell you my own personal experience, Mr. Nelson. You know, I'll keep it real. You know how old the first time I ever received a hug?
0: How old were you?
2: 21.
0: Wow.
2: And that came from a white man.
0: Wait a minute, Mark. You mean your parents never hugged you at all?
2: What parents? Remember, I was living with my grandmother at the age of 5.
0: And she never hugged you?
2: I just said I was 21, didn't I? And I said it was a white man, didn't I? Hey, yeah. I keep it real. So, you know, folks talk a lot of stuff out there, but it starts at home. And I'll tell you something else. It's amazing, because, you know, I was taught a God be love a long time ago, so it's amazing when I hug folks. In this country today, you hug somebody today, you get charged with sexual harassment. You know from personal experience with me, that happened to me. A female from Charleston, South Carolina was working where I was working. I gave her a hug, and some white woman in the, well, she was black, by the way. Some white woman in the corner ran in and goes, third party sexual harassment. That's the world we live in, Mr. Nelson. Empathy is a sign of weakness, showing agape love. What's wrong with you? And I don't know what world you girls are living in, because I see a whole lot of black folks out here hating on black folks. And I'm not going to, you know, reveal anything on the phone, but Mr. Nelson knows that I talk to him all the time about people who we personally know. Like one black female who he and I have known for decades. All she dates is white guys now and has nothing good to say about black folks. There was a guy who I met through your radio show since you came into the D.C. DMV area. And when I listen to him, you got to hear how he talks about black folks. See, Mr. Nelson, we were taught And this was basically when segregation was still rampant, at least where I was living, because my schools in Charleston did not integrate fully until 1970. In fact, I went to the Mount Zion Elementary School on Johns Island. I graduated, we went through first through seventh grade. I graduated in the last class of all blacks in a segregated school, and that was in 1970, not 1925. And we had the textbooks that were handed down years ago from the white students. It was bragging rights just to have a front book cover or a back book cover. But you know what the difference was back then, Mr. Nelson? We had little, but we had black teachers who cared about us. Then, finally, we got integration. I'll just keep it real from where I came from. With education being integrated, all of a sudden, corporal punishment was removed from the school. We're now being influenced by melanin challenged folks. We start acting like melanin challenged folks. And I told you on the show before how my sister, well, both of my sisters were involved with the Freedom Bus Rides, but my sister's teaching in the Freedom Schools down in Mississippi because they were taught, you're in the first in your family to go to college. Get that education, bring that back home, and educate others. But by the 1980s, everybody bought into the Ayn Rand capitalism. Go to college to make money. What you're hearing our folks bemoaning today, Mr. Nelson, that's capitalism. That's the byproduct of capitalism. We are too busy out there making money. We're not spending time at home with our children. Other people are rearing our children. The internet's rearing our children. The television's rearing our children. Rap music is rearing our children. These solutions aren't that difficult, Mr. Nelson. It starts at home. The extended family. We don't listen to our grandparents anymore. You know. So it's sad, but it is. But the reason I called this morning, Mr. Nelson, was Lady C was on last week, so I didn't want to take up, and I'm not going to take much more time because I know it's open for on Friday. You had a caller who had called in on Thursday when Dr. Gerald Horn was on and was asking about why did U.S. Supreme Court Justice Brett Kavanaugh specifically mention freeborn in regards to birthright citizenship? Do you recall that?
0: Yes, I did.
2: Well, did anybody, because, you know, I just started listening to the show a few minutes ago. Did anybody ever address that issue?
0: No.
2: Because Dr. Gerald Horn didn't. Folks, sadly, this goes back to what I've been saying for a long time, because I know a lot of folks come on the show and talk about reparations. And I've been asking Mr. Nelson's listeners since the 1990s one simple question. How do you black folks call yourselves free and accepted Masons, and yet at the same time come on these radio shows talking about you want reparations? Because freeborn, and in fact, that call even talked about how black Masons were dissed by white Masons back in the early 70s. Why? White Masons do not recognize you as free and accepted because to be free and accepted, you have to be freeborn. Freeborn means you were never a slave, and you are not a descendant of a slave. And if, you know, because people like to celebrate St. Patrick's Day, if St. Patrick, the patron saint of Ireland, was living in the United States, he could not be a free and accepted Mason because St. Patrick was a slave for 6 years. So it's not even about color. That's what freeborn means. So I'm so happy, because you have some of the smartest listeners on the planet, Mr. Nelson. I am so happy that listener picked up on what Brett Kavanaugh said, because he left the door open for two things. For Congress to come in and override what the Supreme Court said about birthright citizenship and using it based on the grounds of freeborn. And if they rule based on that, we as black folks in this country, well, most of us, who are descendants of slaves, will not be recognized as having birthright citizenship. Did I make myself clear, Mr. Nelson?
0: You sure did. That's the plan.
2: I keep it real. So So now I'm going to go back and cry some more because my godchildren got knocked out of the U.S. Open. I was serious about that. But it is what it is. At least they made the U.S. Open. Most people will never make the U.S. Open of surfing. So you folks have a good weekend. Do some more research. And whoever the brother is, because I can't remember who was the call-in on Thursday, thank you, brother. Keep being the scholars you are in researching out there because we got a fight on our hands. We're back in Jim Crow 2.0 while they're up there idolizing Lindsey Graham and giving his sister his position as a senator. Love you guys. Right. Stay black.
0: Thanks, Mark. And thanks for clarifying that. He's talking about Gregory. Gregory was telling us about that, the 14th Amendment. Mark just explained it to you. Freeborn. Those are the terms you've got to remember, family. 17 after the top of the hour. We've got to take a quick break. We'll come back. We'll take more of your phone calls. Out there, reach out to us at 800-450-7876. We'll take your phone calls next.

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2: 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Matter of fact, let me take you back. How it

0: Bang Bang, guys and family. Thanks for starting your weekend with us. 21 minutes after the top of the hour. And Mark, if you're still listening, what one of our listeners tweeted, please ask Mark what he thinks about Fauci and the 111th. So I didn't get a chance to ask you that. If not, just tweet your response if you're still listening. If not, we'll talk about it later. 800-450-7876. Kwame's calling us. He's on line one. Grand Rising, Kwame, your thoughts on this Open Phone Friday.
1: Grand Rising brother Carl Thomas, I meant brother Carl. This is what I want to talk about. A young lady in North Carolina was found hung on a church property. And I would like the young people to know this, or the parents of young people to know this. Do the numbers. Travel in numbers. 3 to 4 people walk each other home. These cell phones does not protect us as we think, as the young people think they do. Yes, Mr. Nelson, she was found hanging from a tree on a church property. 16-year-old black young lady.
0: Wow. And you know who mentioned this, though? Kwame, brother Kwame, you know who mentioned this? Dr. Wimbush mentioned it. Because he mentioned, I remember him saying that one of the things we don't do is suicide, especially sisters. They don't commit suicide. It's not part of our nature. Not saying that it doesn't happen or cannot happen, but it's very unlikely. That's the way we're going to check out. We're going to hang ourselves, especially the sisters. He mentioned that. But give us the information, yes. Because he didn't have the, you know, it just all he knew was in the Carolinas. I think it was in North Carolina, right?
1: Well, what we do know, she's a 16-year-old young lady, and I think she's from a country, a state of Africa, somewhere in Africa, I think so. I'm not familiar. And they said that she was bipolar. And a older man about 59 to 60, he was walking his dog, and he was on the church property, and he found her body hanging from the tree. He reached up to the limb that he couldn't even touch the limb that she was hanging from. But the authorities who was doing the case, they said she hung herself. But now a lot of attention has been put on the case in North Carolina. They're going to go into the investigation. They didn't look at her cell phone. I think it was 2 weeks later after they pronounced her death and whatnot. They threw it under the bus and say, well, she killed herself, so we're going to let it go. That's about the gist of what I know of. And they said
0: that's
1: she
0: interesting.
1: Was being,
0: yeah, hold on, thought that. That's interesting. If the white dude who found the body, he couldn't get to the limb that she was hanging from. How did she get? And he's probably much bigger than her, just, you know, guessing.
1: Yes, that's the question that everybody's asking. And then they're asking, why didn't you look at her cell phone? And then they said that she was being bullied or picked on it during school.
0: By whom? Do we know?
1: No, we don't know. I don't know. I'm going to look into it more.
0: Yeah, please do, Brother Kwame, and let us know what's going on down there. Thank you for sharing.
1: All right.
0: Your thoughts.
1: Thank you, Brother Carl, and continue educating us and lifting us up with the spirit that you have.
0: Oh, thank you for the kind words as well. 24 after the top, there are Christians in Malibu. He's on line two. Grand Rising Christian, your thoughts on this Open Phone Friday.
2: Good morning. That last story was heartfelt. But black people commit suicide. I mean, it's not uncommon. I don't know in this case how what's going on, but it happens. When I was in junior high school, I went with a school where a girl was like 2 years old for me. She committed suicide, but she was adopted as a child. But you never know what's going on in those foster homes or group homes or whatever, you know, people are in. But, you know, here's what I want to call for. Here's what Madonna can do. Now, if he don't do this, he's going to have a problem. It looks like he's a paper tiger. He can call the international court. Have at least 7 or 8 of those companies come over to New York at the same time, maybe 2 or 4, that Netanyahu comes and put them in different hotels. So they have the arrest warrants too. Maybe he can call Interpol, have them come in, even stay him at the same hotel, and then arrest him. See, it looks like Madami is a paper tiger himself. He talks big, but he's not delivering.
0: Let me push back on that a little bit, Christian.

0: Because I think the UN, the air around the UN is off limits. So it's basically not on the jurisdiction of the NYPD. That's why Mondani couldn't allow them to do that. The only person who could do that is the U.S. federal government. But that territory right there on Second Avenue where the UN is, it's off limits. But go ahead.
1: But what I'm saying is there's people in the UN who voted for the sanction of him getting arrested. You can have those people come into the New York area and let them do the work that should be done. And let them take the authority. The bottom line is, if Mondami don't get this guy arrested like he said he was, you can just cross him off. He's done. And that's the problem we have. See, people talk big when they're running for office. Now they get into position, and then they back down. But he has recourse. Now, let me tell you what happened. France, Greece, and Italy allowed Netanyahu airspace to travel over to the United States. He was here earlier this week. Now, they voted to have him arrested, but they allowed him airspace to come over here. So out of the 135 countries that voted to have him arrested, all of them ain't going to be for real. But what Mondami can do, have them do the work. Have them come over and take care of him. That's all I wanted to say. Take it easy. Have a nice weekend.
0: All right. Thanks, Christian. 27 at the top. Let's keep rolling. Eric's in Forestville, Maryland. It's on line 4. Grand Rising. Eric, your thoughts on this open phone Friday.
2: Grand Rising to you and your audience, Mr. Nelson. My bone to pick with the mayor of Washington, D.C., Merrill Bowser, and possibly Brandon Scott as well of Baltimore. You know, 4th of July, you know, many of us don't celebrate it, and I hope a lot more won't celebrate it. I'm talking about melanated skin or black people, and we know the reason why. But you know the picture that went viral with the young lady on the subway and the patriot freedom individuals that got on the subway with her by herself. And you got a mayor, and the reason why I bring her up is because, you know, she hired a chief of police or interim chief of police who directed all the attention toward these other incidents or events across the city, but not have the police follow these new KKK. And, you know, if anything could have jumped off or could have, nobody could have done to save that young lady, you know, and that's the problem, you know, her putting this, this crack in charge of the police department. You know, and it was sad, you know, that she was on that subway by herself, and all these new KKK got on the subway with her, and someone was able to take a picture of it, and the other part of it is, Mr. Nelson, is that,
0: and hold that thought right there, Eric. Do you think that might have been staged? Coming into Washington, D.C., the sister, she not knowing what's going on, and who took her picture? Must have been one of them. Do you think all of that could have been staged?
2: I just don't think so. I mean, you just can't make this stuff up. I mean, it could have been. I mean, there's some likelihood. But, I mean, to promote what? I mean, what are you trying to say? That we dominate?
0: Announce that they're back. They're in Washington. They're in the nation's capital. You got the Klan in the capital. That they're back. That's what they want to tell the world.
2: I'm not ruling it out, Mr. Nelson. I really not, but I just believe that Metro Transit, as many police departments that we have operating in Washington D.C., they didn't see it feasible to have a police department follow these individuals through the subway. You know, they just walked away, and you know, many of them got on the subway and then they go to their cars. You know, and I'm kind of wondering whether the FBI was tracking these individuals, because that's what they do. They rent these trucks and gather together to make a statement. You know, what was it in the Midwest where they did the same thing? But that's the problem, one of the problems. And the high rate, and the other part of this thing is, Mr. Nelson, is the high crime rate that's been happening here in the city. Across the street from the 7th District, they had a man and woman got shot. And I followed it. I looked at it, and sure enough, 3 weeks later, they had a car, or 2 weeks later, they had a car parked in that same block on Knox Place. And what I'm trying to say is that's her or his remedy to fight the crime. Is every time they have a homicide, they put a car there and tell them, don't move, you can't go nowhere. And somebody, if they wanted to, they can go around two blocks around the corner and commit another homicide. That's the way of fighting crime. And my whole point is, too, is having no crime is their plan. You know, 4 years ago, we were supposed to have a crime and well-developed crime plan for the city, but it has never been developed. I haven't seen it. Have you? And so, you know, they put this guy in charge as well to fire most of these new, some of these, it's 11 of them. Chief Andre Wright, he was just dropped. It was in the paper today. And it's another one, unidentified high-ranking official who just left, who stepped down. And so it looks like get rid of all the black individuals, high-ranking officials, and replace them with all white, like it was in the 50s before I came on. So, you know, that's what's going on, and nothing is done. And far as over there in Brandon Scott, Dr. Winbush mentioned about the five young men that assaulted a 74-year-old guy. Mr. Nelson, it's past that. When you pull out a sword or assault rifle on a 74-man, you know, you got to go ahead and prosecute these individuals, deal with their parents. You know, and I don't do too much agree. Lastly, I don't too much agree with Judge Pirro, but she has a point of stepping to the parents or guardian or somebody, because it has to stop somewhere. I can't imagine, I'm in my 70s now, and I can't imagine being attacked by five young men, because I can guarantee if I got the opportunity, the outcome wouldn't be so nice. And, you know, so we have to stop playing with these individuals. And lastly, these people who are letting these people stay in their homes, knowing that they what type of criminals they are, they need to be prosecuted too. And that's my rant, sir. Thank you for taking my call.
0: All right. And I thank you, Christian. Thank you for sharing your thoughts with us at 27 away from the top of the hour. I'm sorry. That was Eric in Forestville. Brother Quibina is joining us from Washington, D.C. on Line 3. Grand Rising, Brother Quibina, your thoughts on this Open Phone Friday.
3: Grand Rising, Brother Kwesi, Kevin, and the radio listening audience. Just want to respond to old Alex. And just want to pose a few, at least one question to him. But let me just start off by saying, you know, he's been bashing the religion of Islam lately. It's not a good look. Now, I'm not a Muslim, but my thing is, I would venture to say that the majority of people of color, I know the sister earlier didn't want to use the phrase black, but people of color that practice Islam are probably practicing under the Nation of Islam and the minister, Louis Farrakhan. I would venture to say that's probably true. And as we know, their teachings are a lot different than the teachings of the Middle Eastern Muslims that Alex kind of just wants to use that one example, and that a lot has been done good through the Nation of Islam to help resurrect and repair a lot of brothers out here, mainly that ventured in the wrong path. And you know, we have different sects of Christianity, of course, to practice differently. Same thing with Islam. So, Alex, stop generalizing with that. You know, it's a bad look. And he comes on starting out all the believers of the Torah. I like to know what his religion, I guess, of Judaism, how have they helped black people in this country? That's what I like to know, Alex, because I don't know of any. Now, I know it probably was a few Jews to march with Martin Luther King back in the day, but lately, I don't know how's Alex, how's your religion of Judaism help people of color in this country? That's my question there. I would love for him to come up, but, you know, we know he's been addicted to white. And another guy we got to be aware of is the guy calling from Massachusetts who's addicted to white. I can't recall his name. I mean, he just follows the whole talking point, even coming out to the Secretary of War. Ain't nobody using that term on this radio station, dude. It's the Secretary of Defense. That's garbage. You know, Secretary of War. So we know he's also addicted to white. But anyway, Alex, let us know what your religion that you worship in, which I'm not going to knock, but let us know how that religion has helped people of color, black people, African Americans, whatever you like, right. It's a positive term to call us. What has that religion done for us in this country, Alex? I would love
0: and we get the gist of it, Brother Pravina, because we got to take a short break here. I thank you for your call. 23 minutes away from the top of our family. It's an open forum Friday. Free your mind and reach out to us at 800-450-7876. And we'll take your phone calls next.

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0: And Grand Rising family, thanks for starting your weekend with us again. It's an Open Phone Friday. That's how we get down on Fridays. So we give you a chance to free your mind. And all that means is think for yourself and leave the talking points behind. We want to hear from you. Before we do that, though, let me just remind you, coming up later next week, psychologist Dr. Jerome E. Fox will be here. You know him for his best-selling workbook, Addicted to White, The Oppressed in League with the Oppressor, A Shame-Based Alliance. Also, Garveyite, Brother Saying Goodbye here, will be here to start off Black August. Some of you don't know what Black August is all about, but Brother Saying Goodbye is going to share with that as well. And Black politics expert Dr. James Taylor will also be here. So if you are in Baltimore, keep that radio locked in real tight on 1010 WOLB. If you're in the DMV, though, we're on 1450 WOL. All right, let's take some more calls. Let's go to Brother Tyrone. He's in Baltimore. Grand Rising, Brother Tyrone, your thoughts on this Open Phone Friday.
1: Grand Rising call. I just wanted to do an update on some things that we've been working on in the community. Several people like Queen Mother Victory, who led the effort, and Sister Ujima and Sister Gwen Levi, who led the effort to do something about that 7-Eleven, which had become a public nuisance. Now, before I get started, I've heard people say on the radio, why they, in the case of the Collegiate School for Boys, why are they going to the mayor's office? He don't care. And to that person, if he's listening, We kind of know the mayor. We're not naive. We kind of know the mayor does not, probably doesn't give a damn, but it's our job as constituents or people that may or may not have voted for him to put pressure on him to care about things that the constituents need. So that's a way of holding our politicians accountable. That's why. It's not so much that we think he cares or don't care. It's irrelevant. We know he has the power to do something about it. So this is why we bring it to his attention en masse so that we can get something done. With regard to the
0: before you move on, Brother Tyrone, so what's the latest on the school? Where's this stand right now today?
1: Okay, I'm glad you asked. They were able to get some gain some ground with the courts. The state has ruled that they've been taking too much money from the school. The city has been taking too much money from school and distributing it to other schools, and that's part of the problem. They were taking out more of a percentage of the Collegiate School's money that they have been receiving from the state and distributed to other schools. Well, they've sort of only been taking out 2%. They've been taking out as much as 50%, what I understand. And then they've been blaming Dr. Yvette, because they say that he's been involved in malfeasance and, you know, insulting things like that, mismanaging the money, which certainly was not true. And he's probably going to be suing people behind that. And, that got out to the community, too. So it took us a while to knock that lie out. I even addressed that at a candidate forum for the school board where they tried to bring that up, and I shot it down and explained where that came from. So that's like pouring salt in the wounds when you say that one of the reasons we're going to close you down is because you don't have enough money, even though we've been stealing, in effect stealing from you, and we're going to blame you for the fact that we've been stealing. So that was one of the issues. The state ruled they're going to get some of the money back, and we're talking maybe $8 million over a period of years, but not all of it. So they also ruled that they can add amendments to the appeal that they left out. So that's a good – the city was trying to fight that, and the city lost. So it's still pending the appeal. They still haven't decided when they have an appeal. They decided that the 7th of August will be when the judge will review everything, and then they'll set another date for the appeal itself. So we're still
0: hold on a second. Is school going to be open next semester? That's what, you know, that's basically what folks want to know, because they hold us in suspension of what's going on. They have these appeals and meetings, but the bottom line is, for the folks in Baltimore, can they send their children, their young boys, to the school? Do we know?
1: Or as is that, of now, because this thing's in the air, no, I would say the semester, but that doesn't mean that school can't be saved. So, and the only way it's going to be saved is by people, you know, doing what we're doing, putting pressure on the mayor and all that. And I was able to meet, thanks to Sister Sheena, what's her name, Exposito, Ashley Exposito. She's one of the only politicians that showed up at the 7-Eleven incident. I mean, we had on Sunday the protest. She's a member of the school board. She sent me a notice the day of that the school superintendent the new school business school, the new school CEO is going to be at a meeting at Forest Park High School, which I alerted several people, and they were able to come. And it's just a Sheena on a short notice, very short notice. Mr. Gloyd, Queen Mother Victory, Miss Gwendolyn, and you know, the people, and then Alice McCamey, they were able to show up. And we were, they asked, one of the questions they asked is, what is the school doing right that we want to keep? And Ms. Gwen said, the clean school for boys. And they said, what things are we getting rid of that we don't really need to get rid of? And Ms. Gwen said, the clean school for boys. And I was able to meet, actually meet the CEO of Baltimore City Public Schools. And I was able to put a flyer that we had typed up in his hand, shake his hand, talk to him, invite him on my show, and invite him to meet with Dr. Edwin Event. So we came in as a team, you know, to solicit help from the new incoming superintendent. So no, we're not going to sleep on this. And the only way we're going to save that school is to do what we've been doing, you know, the community rally around the school. So the other thing is with, and I would like seeing Sister Sheena, because she got down there and she was able to put me in contact with a lot of different people, because she was already reading the room before the rest of us got down there. And she introduced me to, you know, several people that had a hand in possibly keeping that school open. So it came out pretty good. That part of the fight came out pretty good, the meeting they had at Forest Park High School. And even though we found out at the last minute, the day of, I don't know, I'm running a business. And Sister Sheena is probably in another town where she's an airline steward. So when you get short notice like that, it's almost jumping through your butt to try, you know, try to address the situation for the sake of those children. The other thing is with the 7-Eleven, we made several demands. We weren't just out there just to be mad. And that's one of the things I was saying when somebody, again, Sister Sheena got me involved in it. And I said, well, I'm not just going down there. Don't, two things I'm not going to do. I'm not going to just go down there and show people I'm angry and not have anything, any type of strategy to deal with the problem. Number two, I'm not going to just sit down there and act like we're against all the kids, because all of our children are not bad. And I want to make that clear. So what they started doing is inviting youth groups, because they're part of the solution. They gladly came. They gladly showed up on Sunday. And so we listened to the demands, and we went inside the 7-Eleven. About 100 people out there. We went to the 7-Eleven, and Queen Mother Victory read the demands to the gentleman that was in there, who was not a manager. He was just there, you know, minding the store. And she said she wanted him to get those demands to the manager. Now, I had already stopped in there and on Friday night and left a note with demands on it, and I had made up signs for it as well. But that she formally, you know, with the crowd, gave out the list of demands for what needed to be done. We stopped back there on we gave 72 hours, so we stopped back there on Wednesday. And, yes, they had put a sign up. One of the demands was there's no sign posted. And then when I stopped there that Friday night, there was no sign posted. There was a sign there that was big enough that you can see, a senior can see from their car. It's now there. So they acceded to that demand. The other demand was that they clean those brushes up where those kids were hiding and wait, you know, for anybody to show up. Could be anybody, me, you, anybody. And they cleaned the bushes up. That was the second demand. We, you know, of course, we did stuff on our part of the community. Is I and a young man from that neighborhood, we moved the crates that they were using for seats in the bushes and threw them in a dumpster. Mm-hmm. So, you know, because there was still a crowd out there. The other demand was that they have a police substation in that 7-Eleven, or they hired armed guard after hours. Because they make enough money off that community, and the community supports them, that they need to be concerned about the safety of the seniors and others in that community. So these are demands that we think are quite reasonable.
0: Right. Let's give the backstory, because, you know, this is radio and not everybody knows. Some people listening for the first time don't understand what we're talking about. And we got to do this all the time. But yeah, I'm cognizant of that. And just hearing the story for the first time. What it is, family, this elderly, a brother attacked by a group of young people, our teenagers. People look like us, and this brother is a former Black Panther. Not that it means anything, not that he deserved to get his butt kicked by these youngsters. First, I got to ask you, how is he doing? How's he doing? Do you know?
1: Well, he was down at the protest, and he He said that he was in pain. He stood up. He wanted to speak. We was asking him to just sit down and speak. But yeah, he sat beside the stage, and he stood up. He fought the pain and stood up, and he pretty much said what he had to say. And Queen Mother Vickery says that she also had a son that was murdered near that 7-Eleven. After going inside 7-Eleven, getting in a fight with somebody, and then somebody pulled a gun out. I guess they lost the fight, killed him. That's not really kill somebody because you got your butt whipped. But so these are the type of cowardly acts we want to prevent from happening again. And so that's what you do when you have a situation that happens. Just talking about it, on the radio, and this is an excellent program to get the information out. It's not going to solve the problem. We got to take action. Once we have that information, you do something with that information to stop it from happening again. Otherwise, it will happen again because that 7-Eleven is notorious for people getting attacked. So we want to
0: Tom, let me interrupt you again. Here's the deal, though. Those are our youngsters. Somebody knows those. Those are somebody's children.
1: Thank you. And here's the part that we're dealing with about that call. Okay. Is the $50,000 reward that the community is offering for the apprehension of those youngsters. And you're right. Somebody, whoever parents that is now, my kids were little. When my son was little, if they had a mask on, I know their body shape. I know how they walk. So somebody's parents know that their kids got a machete in the house and a rifle in the house. They know that. The parents know who they are. But $50,000 might have your friend turn you in. You know what I'm saying? So, they bragged about it to somebody.
0: Oh, of course.
1: Yes, we deal with that issue too.
0: And their parents may know about it as well. And parents, you should know all your children's friends. That's not an issue.
1: That's
0: you
1: right.
0: know, parents are gone. They don't know who their children are rolling with these days. You've got to find out who they're with so they're not with the wrong crowd. But if we could get youngsters to need help themselves. We'll find out why they attacked that elder. This is something
1: they need
0: really
1: to be brought to justice. Yeah. And they need help. You're right. But first things first, they need to be brought to justice for that. We cannot allow them to get away with that. They do need to be punished, but yes, they need help. And we need to get them, and things like the collegiate school boys, and it takes young men just like that and determine to find young men. That's why I was giving out flyers to call the mayor, the governor, and the black legislative caucus to encourage them to keep that school open, because that's the exact population that they are dealing with. And you're going to close a school down like that, that deals with these young people on a daily basis and makes successes out of that. So this is the tie-in to what we're trying to do. There's linkage to this stuff, in this community.
0: And Tom, I'm going to let you go because we're trying to get another call in before we run out of it. But I thank you for leading the charge on that, man, and keep us in the loop because this is definitely a problem that it's our problem, so we have to solve it. And I'm glad that you and Sister Sheena and the rest of the folks in Baltimore
1: coming up with the idea.
0: Yeah.
1: Yes.
0: Thank you, sir.
1: Thank you.
0: All right, six away from the top. Yeah, Dante is also in Baltimore on line 6. Grand Rising, Dante, your thoughts on this Open Phone Friday.
2: Grand Rising, Mr. Call and family. And real quickly, briefly, I just wanted to second, I appreciate all that stuff Mr. Tyrone and them did, like, to stop that, because that's a bad situation. The reality of it is, what you asked about earlier, what drove us crazy, what made us kind of wild, it's the music. It's the music and the movies, you know what I'm saying? Menace to Society taught you how to cook crack. Eazy-E and them taught you how to rob stores. Like, that stuff really did teach you the way, and it makes you think that must be the way, because, again, money is another driving source. The deacons that go around and speak to them kids, they don't have no money, so they can't influence them. Influence is everything. So that's why I promoted the teaching kids ways to be able to make more money, teaching kids ways to be able to acquire the things that they want in life. They don't want what y'all got. They don't want that. They want nice cars and flashy little stuff and things of that nature. Some of them don't want to work and stuff, but any old way, that's the whole point of why I say we need to formulate business entities. You know, I formulated the Triple R Group referral, referral, referral. We refer business back and forth to each other, no matter what state you're in, no matter what city you're in. That is the only way we're going to be able to get beyond this system that's set up to keep us down. Any store, just like that 7-Eleven, I could get an LLC for y'all today. I could find you a van from the auction. Y'all can have your own store with all that 7-Eleven stuff in there. You know what I mean? For the most part.
0: And Dante, we raised the clock. Just about out of time. But how can folks reach you? You offering this? How can folks reach you? You have an email address?
2: I'm Dante. Dante the Concierge on Instagram, but we really need to network. My phone number is 301-383-6058. We could text and start networking, but we got to teach those young kids how to get money. They don't want to hear what you got to say if you don't got no money. So let's just start.
0: And Dante, do me a favor. Call back next week, but call in earlier because you've got some good ideas. You've got some good solutions, and that's what we're into. We've run out of time here.
2: Have a wonderful day.
0: Kevin, anything going on real quick that we need to know? I guess not. Family, before we let you go, several will share this with you. Small minds like to talk about people. They like to gossip. Average minds talk about events like concerts and ball games, stuff like that. But current minds, great minds rather, discuss ideas, trying to provide solutions to our problems. Thank you for sharing your mornings with us. Family, have a great weekend. Stay strong, stay positive. Please stay healthy. We'll see you Monday morning, 6 o'clock, right here in Baltimore on 1010 WOLB, not some DMB on 1450 WOL.
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10: 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Rocky, how you doing today, brother?
11: Man, I'm doing wonderful, Mick. Thank you so much for having me on the show.
10: Rocky, man, been a huge fan of yours. Wanted to tell you personally, thank you for being the human being that you are. You do so much good for corporations. You do so much good in your community that you're an example. And I'll just be honest, man, like I like following your lead on the example that you set. So I just wanted to personally tell you, thank you, bro.
11: Thank you. Thank you. I really appreciate that, Mick. I think it's something I am learning and I probably will the rest of my life. Two things. Number one is to say thank you. I tend to not want to say thank you, not because I don't appreciate it, because well, that means that I might acknowledge that it's true. And I think oftentimes in our lives, our hesitation to accept a compliment isn't because we don't believe it. It's because of we're the unknown that comes from what if we do. And I think the second part of that is, you know, it's been a work in progress, just like you. It's taken decades to try to really hone in on what is that. And I'm just now, probably now more than ever, which I hope I get to say this for the rest of my life. Just now feel like I'm really dialing into what it is I can bring to the world that I can do that allows me to stay in my lane, to trust my gut, to do those things while simultaneously creating environments for other people to do the exact same thing, and recognizing that the overlap of the Venn diagram is so small if we'll stay in our lane that we can create a picture collectively that we could never just do by ourselves.
10: One of the things that I appreciate about you is something that you said and alluded to that I'm going to ask you to elaborate on. What I heard you say essentially is success doesn't happen overnight. And the reason, and I'm just going to say it, these are the words of Mick and Mick only, so don't yell at Rocky for saying this, but the reason that most people don't get the success that they're supposed to get is because at some point they stop along the way. What Rocky has done, he never quits. Doesn't matter the highest of highs or the lowest of lows, you never quit, because that great win that you just had yesterday, And I don't know about you, Rocky, but I'm not in a spot where I can just like let last week's success be the end, because my legacy, not financially, my legacy depends on the work that I'm going to continue to do. And so I'd love for you to elaborate on that. Just success doesn't happen overnight, bro.
11: No. Well, and I think not only does success not happen overnight, but success is not a destination. Like, I think that's why most individuals stop, or even you and I occasionally have the moment we think we should stop, or we think we might stop. Why? Well, because we are obsessed. And I say we, like collective human beings, in my experience, we are obsessed with the idea of arrival. That we think if we could get there, and if I can get there faster than you, then I could stop quicker than you, which means I could have more time to do what I want, because I don't do what I want now. Therefore, if I could get to the place I could do what I want, then I would finally have arrived. And so we call that success. And I think there's a moment where if we allow ourselves to note that, to your point, the only thing that I can guarantee that happens tomorrow within my capacity of human understanding is the sun's going to go down tonight, and it's probably going to come up tomorrow. And when we go to wake up tomorrow, everything you did today will either have been a block added to the home you are building, or it will have been a hammer to the block previously that will be gone. The reality of both what is possible and what is true is today. That's what present is. Present is all the possibilities of what could be and what is actually occurring. So I think if we can remove the idea of success from being singular, if we can remove it from destination, if we can remove it from the idea of this mountaintop, and if I could just get to that mountain, then the view there will be so great that will be so great after that view and your Cliff Bar and your sandwich and the photo you take and the Instagram you did, you're going to walk down the mountain, my guy. You're going to go back to the valley, and life is lived in the valley. But the valley's not sexy. The day-to-day is not sexy.
10: Ladies and gentlemen, you're going to get a glimpse into the conversations that Rocky has, the methodologies that he teaches, the principles that he provides for those that are around him. Rocky, where did this start?
11: Love. Let me be very clear when it started. Love my mom, love my dad, love my grandparents, love my family, aunts, uncles, cousins, everybody who was a part of the process. And, okay, A-N-D, it's a very powerful word. And you can live a life where you have all of your material needs and recognize that there are many things in life that are missing. My parents got divorced when I was young, right before I turned two. Never lived with my dad growing up. Love my dad. Have the best relationship with my dad today I've ever had. My mom's been married and divorced quite a few times, 4 or 5 times. So I went to 13 schools before I graduated high school. Most of those pre-seventh grade, because I moved in with my grandparents in seventh grade, and I actually went to the same junior high and the same high school. So all those schools are happening pre-seventh grade. You know, I didn't realize the term first day of school didn't mean first day at a school until seventh grade. I didn't realize it was a time of year. I thought it was a phrase that we use because this is our first day at this school, which I was always confused why that seemed to happen for everybody else only once. And it seemed to happen for me 2 or 3 times. Right. And so I say all that again. This is not sad, not a sob story, not, oh, woe is me. Like, I'm 41, been to a lot of therapy, have a lot of coaches. Like, I'm feeling okay today. And A-N-D, we're going to come back to that again. And, you know, where I sit today is both a result of every day stacked up over the last 41 years. And, you know, I think we all have a decision daily with work, with practice, not in isolation. We have a decision to say, will I make my past pain a mechanism to protect myself from people, or I use my past pain as a mechanism to propel myself in the direction of my purpose? And I think it's a question we have to ask. It's a question I have to ask myself daily, today, daily. Been married 16 years, got a 9-year-old, got a 6-year-old, good friends, a great community, spent a lot of time, effort, and energy building friendships. And I have to ask myself daily, the guy that gets on Instagram every day and says, you got this, let's go, let's do it. I have to ask myself daily, Rocky, why did you not express to your feelings to your wife? Is it because you are trying to protect yourself because you're afraid if you're honest, she will leave like everyone else? Or are you going to express how you feel because you want to propel yourself in the direction of your purpose, which is to build a committed relationship with someone unlike anything you have ever physically witnessed in your own life? But that's a decision I have to make. That's a question I have to ask myself. No one else is responsible for that other than me. And so I think I look back on my life and go, why was it always so much easier to find value, worth, and fulfillment from strangers than it was from the people that I love most? Is that a problem with them? Or is that a result of my inactivity and my inability to allow myself to be present and fully show up without having the fear that they were going to run away? And I think all of those are parts and pieces of the questions we sort of have to ask ourselves, at least me regularly. Maybe for somebody else, you only have to do it quarterly. I tend to have to do it daily to go, what are those things? And so as I look back over my life, I graduated high school. I was going to go play football. Then I realized, like, right before I graduated, like, I don't even like football. I'm about to go do this for 4 more years. This is a terrible idea. And so then through a slew of events, and I'm going to junior college for a couple of years, and then I transferred to Texas A&M. I graduated from there. I went to a place out in East Texas called Sky Ranch. It's a summer camp for kids. And I worked there for 4 years. I came back to Dallas. I joined a pastoral staff at a church for about 4 years and did that. So I was in full-time ministry for about 8 years right out of college. Got offered a teaching pastor job in 2010. Big church, a few thousand people, said, hey, 26, one tattoo, faux hawk. You think your God's gift to people? Why don't you teach 25 weekends a year? And I said, why don't we not do that? Because that sounds like a bad idea. And so I said, no. They said, what do you want to do? And I said, you know, of course, I want to be a wedding photographer. And that was more like, it was a hobby my wife and I had. She had just quit her job. We just got married, had an apartment, no debt, no kids, one dog. Let's start a business. Why not? This is pre-Instagram. This is pre-Pinterest, pre-personal branding. Like, we got so lucky. So we rode that wave, sort of our entrance into entrepreneurship. And then I started this business about 11 years ago. We found out we were pregnant with our son. And, you know, my wife said, if you could do anything for the rest of your life, what would you want to do? I would love to be a people expert. If I could marry my life experience, which is like the reality of what was, with 8 years of ministry, which is the reality of the deeply caring for the human being, for people. And at this point now, marry that with 15 or so years of entrepreneurship, or we'll call that business or commerce, right? If you could marry history and your past, and you could marry that with a deep care and desire for a human, with the capacity to take that into the market to say, what then shall we do? If I could marry all those things together, if I could be an expert at anything, I'd want to be a people expert. How could I do that? And so a little over a decade ago, started coaching individuals and saying, hey, I had this business. Do you want one? They're like, oh, I'd love to have that. I was like, hey, I'll show you how. And inside, I'm like, how are we going to show them how? Oh, no, it's never going to work. And you know, you fast forward a decade and you go, I get methodologies and identity mapping and the confidence method and the influence appraisal and all these sort of ways. And I think for me, what has helped me in all of that make is for me to say daily with my clients, and every time I get on stage, I start every keynote the same. If you leave today knowing more about me than you know about you, then I failed you. I'm not going home with you. You're going home with you. So buckle in, do the work, show up for yourself. I guarantee you can leave here with something that might actually change your life. Let's get going.
10: Rocky, I love that, bro. And I want to unplug, no pun intended, a few things there. So, you know, the moving, the first day of school. Wow, like that's so wild. And to hear it from that perspective, because we all had Rockies growing up. Right. Like, we always had the kid that was here for the first part of the year and then not there the next part of the year. Maybe 3 years later, they're back for a little bit and then they're not there again. Did that make you sheltered? Did that make you, not that you didn't trust people, but it was more of, I don't need to get close because this is temporary. Right. Like, was that a rocky feeling?
11: Yeah. I realized about the age of 30 that I was very good at disclosure and very bad at vulnerability. I was very good at giving you what you thought was vulnerability, but for Rocky, it was simply disclosure. I could recount my story for the first probably 5 or 6, 7 years as a keynote speaker. No matter what keynote I gave, every keynote started the same. So I was born in 1983. I was born in Kansas. I only lived there for about a week. Came back to Dallas and I would recount my history because I felt like if I couldn't recount everything that occurred, I didn't have the credibility to be on a stage for you to hear what I had to say, because I didn't think I had the credibility or expertise in my credentials and or my resume, right? I always joke I'm the only corporate keynote speaker that's never had a resume. Why? Well, because that wasn't my life. My resume is not the certifications I have. Not knocking a certification, they're wonderful. Your boy didn't have any. Why? Because I didn't know that was a thing for me to do at the time when I should have or could have done it, because I was in survival mode. I was in disclosure mode. I was in tell the same thing you need to tell to make them go, man, that guy is open, while making sure you don't tell them anything because they will use it and they will get you. And so I think as the kid that moved around a bunch, a kid to go into school, like, vulnerability now is my number one personal value. It's one of the values in our organization, our business, not because Rocky's an expert at it. Because if I don't do that, I know what life will become. Because if I'm not committed to saying I create the opportunity to see and be seen by others, I will make sure you don't see me and I will absolutely see you. And I've lived that life before. And it was lonely and it was isolating. And as much as people in my life loved me and cared for me, it wasn't until I got married and had my own children that I was at the same house for Christmas more than 1 year in a row. There was no such thing as tradition. There was no such thing as a space where you belonged. You just went where you were allowed.
10: One of the things I probably appreciate the most is the last thing that you were talking about in the first part of the story, which is, again, I'm going to interpret this. You went from vision to action to business. So you just said, I'm going to go do it, right? Like, you and your wife, hey, I'm going to go start this business. You could have easily college degree, go work for someone, right? Go build up the skill. But the mentality that Rocky Garza has is, hey, I am the opportunity. So let's talk about that. How do you take vision and then put it into action?
11: Yeah, great question. Number one, and some of you are not going to like this answer. You start by recognizing that you're probably not the person that has the vision. So let's throw out a number, right? In your area, there's 100 businesses. Let's say every one of those businesses, at minimum, which we know is crazy, has 100 employees, right? So that's 10,000 people that are employed within 100 businesses. So out of 10,000, 100 of those are asked to be the visionary. You may not be the visionary. So the reason that you are stuck in inactivity is because you are attempting to be something that you were never made and designed to be because you think it will be sexier for you to be the person that has the vision. But out of 100 companies, and there's 100 employees, 99 of those are executors, integrators, is what their job is. And for whatever reason, there is a singular, maybe two if we're getting wild, people who have a vision, and their job is to empower and equip people to take said vision and then go execute it because they don't know how. Now, the difference between you and I in those instances is that we chose the path of most resistance, which was let's be visionaries and then figure out how in the world we're going to make it happen until we can make enough money to pay somebody else to actually do it for us because we realize we don't know what we're doing. And so like that's just a part of what we would call entrepreneurship, right? Now, we chose the path of most resistance. So for most leaders, it's identifying, why don't I back up a second? What is the path for you of least resistance? It is to let go of the mentality that you think you are supposed to carry a vision and discover how can you use your unique gifts and skills to execute the vision. Even inside your own organization, my job today is to take the vision we have to best highest use of Rocky's time and everything else somebody else should be doing. Not because I'm selfish, not because I'm arrogant, not because, oh, I think I'm somebody that I don't have to. You don't want me to be in charge of the schedule. You don't want me to plan the curriculum. You don't want me to create the most dynamic booklet we're going to need to really get you. You wouldn't get one. We wouldn't have a booklet. That's a bad use of my time because I'm not good at it. So I think for leaders to take a step back, number one, you don't own the vision. Now, if you're listening, you're a business owner and you do own the vision, you should ask yourself this question. Am I actually a visionary or do I just have a good idea? Two very different things. I know a lot of integrators who have great ideas, but they're not visionaries. An idea is something that we haven't done yet that's going to solve a problem. A vision is something that most people can't see that changes a generation. Which of those spaces do we want to be in? Not good or bad, not right or wrong. One is not better. One is not worse. What does it make you more valuable? One doesn't make you. Don't put yourself on a chart comparing yourself apples to fish. It doesn't work.
10: Those that aren't going where they need to go, it's because you have a title. And that title usually is CEO, founder, president, insert the highest level for your company. You're not the visionary and you don't allow others to be that. The head of a certain department with a very nice title is not a visionary. But because of the title, they feel like that's their responsibility. But because you won't let that go and you feel like if it's not your idea, I love that you broke down the difference between idea and vision. Because it's not your idea, you're never going to let said employee or said vision happen. The biggest reason that most companies don't grow is because of that. You hold the title, but then you also hold all the cards and you won't play the hand.
11: I want you to imagine if you're a leader currently and ask yourself if visionary and integrator rubs the wrong chord with you. And you're thinking, don't tell me what I am, what I'm not. Let's give it an analogy sense because we all like a good analogy. CEO has a vision. Let's say they, in fact, are the visionary. Wonderful. CEO gets together with all their SLT, ELT, vice presidents, whatever your company calls it. And he casts the vision. Here's what I'm thinking. Here's what we're doing. Now, in that environment, that visionary is tasking all of you in that room to become architects. Go to your unique departments. Go to your areas. And draw, create, show them the plan. I'm talking CAD renderings, electrical, plumbing, where it goes, how it stays up, what's the foundational aspect. You've been given the vision, but your job in operations and sales and management and HR and people in training and development, your job is to go architect now the drawing for your people to execute on so that they can then go and say, let me get the plugs. Let me get the wire. Let me go find the electricians. But here's where it breaks down. You walk away from that meeting and you say, I'm now going to go to my team and I'm going to go be the designer. And I'm going to see if they can become the architect. Yet we've created a system of accountability, whether you're in Rockefeller Habits, you're in EOS, you're in pick whatever it is, the systematic way that you're going and you're approaching your business, many of us, number one, aren't the visionary to begin with, and we're trying to cast vision and doesn't work. Let's assume that you are. I'm going to ask you to go ask your key leaders, the top 5, 6, 7 people in your circle. Are they leaving your office and trying to go be the designer next? Or are they leaving your office to go do their job, which is to go be the architect? I guarantee you, if you will skip that layer and go to your senior director level and ask them if their leaders are coming to them with plans or with thoughts, 90% of the time, if you have a problematic organization and you're not growing the way you think, it's because your leaders leave the meeting with you. They go into a meeting and they take your plan, your dreams, they turn it into their own dreams in their own way. They're not actually building plans. So your directors have no idea what to do, and the lack of communication, the lack of lateral leadership, and so on. So I could not agree with you more that we want to hold the cards because we think it's going to make us important. When we have to ask ourselves, are we willing to play the hand? Because ultimately we're trying to win the game.
10: How important is creating a winning culture for an organization? Again, these are the words of Mick and Mick only. I see so many times where it's on to the next project, on to the next task, on to the next problem. And as entrepreneurs, we get in that grind because that's who we are. But remember, everyone on your team isn't an entrepreneur. That's why they work with you, right? So I learned early on to celebrate wins for my team. Even if I'm not a person, like, honestly, I don't need to celebrate a win. Like, my thing is, if I'm in the game, I'm supposed to win. However, the game isn't about me. The win is never about me. And so if I didn't celebrate that and create winning cultures and create even small situations where people can get the confidence to win, right? Like, I personally think that's problem number two with most businesses. Again, I don't care the size. I can go to another Fortune 5 company where the mentality is on to the next one. But the companies that celebrate small success usually have a much better culture.
11: Yeah, totally. Let's go back to our phrase earlier. Culture is not what you pontificate, it's what you tolerate. That's Rocky's fancy word because I like rhyming. Culture is not what you say it is. It's what behavior do you allow. Now, I think in order for us to sort of go to that place, let's redefine the definition of tolerance, meaning what do we tolerate? Because I think oftentimes we default to tolerance is the lowest, least common denominator. What will I tolerate? That's the least amount of effort. Well, I've never been inside a thriving organization. And I'm not talking about just top line revenue. I'm saying thriving culturally, community driven, giving back. People want to be there. A low attrition, high retention. Pick a category that we want to say we measure a company's success. I've never been to one that was doing that, where what they tolerated was the bare minimum. What they tolerated was excellence. Is celebration tolerated, or is celebration the level of tolerance by which we expect? See, I think we need to take the same word and it's the way we use it to go, we don't tolerate that, or we only tolerate. All of a sudden, one just became terrible and negative and the other one just became empowering. Hey, just so you know, we're an organization that we absolutely tolerate celebration. We tolerate excellence. We tolerate meeting our metrics. We tolerate daily behavior, daily activity. We only tolerate you being on time. That's what we do here. We expect you to join us in that because this is not just who we say we are. You should be able to tell by the actions of people in our organization. This is exactly what we do.

0: because they have to go to sleep? Where do I only tolerate the behavior in myself? It is to lay in bed with my son, to tell him how proud I am, to remind him that his father loves him. And no matter what happens, dad is always going to be in your corner because that's the behavior for myself that I will tolerate nothing less. One of those says, good night, son, go to bed. One says, this is the level by which I operate because I will tolerate nothing less in my life. And I use an example about kids or family or wherever you are in your life because I find we so often, especially as coaches, especially as speakers who spend a lot of our time in the business space, we are so quick to use a business example that is forgotten. But if you can use a personal example, it will almost always translate into business. Because I can tell you what I think about most days, not business. What's the behavior you tolerate when you wake up? What's the behavior you tolerate when you go to bed?
1: Man, Rocky, could talk to you forever in a day, as you know. Last question I want to ask you, actually there's two, but the first one is the importance of self-awareness. You're one of the most self-aware people that I know. And I always tell people you can't be relatable with others if you're not self-aware. How important has that been for you? And more importantly, how important should it be for others?
0: I think it is paramount of importance to be self-aware because that allows us to, when we are aware of ourself, we will reflect others back on us and assume it's about us. That makes you relatable, right? Like we'll go forward and we'll do a little theory we have called the upside down. When I am self-aware, it means I'm aware of myself, meaning I can go into an environment with another human being and I can be exponentially more aware of you and what is unique and specific and distinct to you, not what is a reflection of my own fear. So when I know that I am confident in me, I can see you for you, no pun intended. I don't have my glasses on today, but I can see you through your glasses. Where we lack self-awareness though, we view everything through our glasses. And so every action was about me. Everything you said was about me. Every decision you made was about me. The issues you have is because you're unaware of yourself and you think it's their fault, right? And so self-awareness is not, I think currently it's not deemed, I don't deem it as valuable and important so that I can sit in a room and look in a mirror and go, yeah, that's me. That's a component of it. I want to be able to look in a mirror and recognize myself. Yes, but I want to be able to get in front of you and look at you and recognize you. Not see it as a reflection of me. And I think that self-awareness really asks us to, let's make it really simple. Just ask yourself, you're listening, ask yourself this question. Do you spend more time at the window or do you spend more time in the mirror? And most of us spend more time looking out the window, trying to find the reflection of anything valuable and hope that it was us because we haven't been willing to get in front of the mirror to say actually what it is.
1: Love it. Love it, man. Last question for you. What is Rocky's because? What's that deeper purpose that's deeper than your why?
0: Yeah. I have, and probably will, up until this point, spent my life discovering who am I? Why does it matter? And is it of any importance? Am I unique? Has anybody decided that uniqueness was valuable? And can I do anything with that uniqueness? On repeat. Again and again and again and again and again. Over the last 40 plus years or so, I have begun to realize the answer to that is yes. I am unique. Not better, not worse, not actually even on a scale related to any other human being. There is no one in the world like me. And. And I am equally valuable to every other person on earth. And they are as equally valuable to me. If I can utilize my life, my past, my history, my current day experiences, my future vision, the love of people in my life, if I can use that such that I can not only continue to discover that for myself, but lead people to the place to get in front of the mirror and see that they are unique, to remind them that it is good, not just true, that's confirmation, good affirmation, and allow them to take any step towards creating good in the world because of how they were made, designed, and created. That's a really, really good use of my time. And that starts with my kids. That starts with my wife. That starts with me. And if by chance I get to do that professionally, what an incredible life I've lived.
1: Ladies and gentlemen, he has been Rocky Garza. Rocky, brother, I appreciate you more than you know. Where can people follow, find you? What's new that Rocky has

0: coming up or going out.
1: Yeah, no, absolutely. You can follow me on we're on all platforms, Instagram, Facebook, TikTok, LinkedIn, YouTube. It's just at Rocky Garza. Look for the bald guy with big eyebrows. There's not a lot of Rockies out there that look like me and Mick. So find us. We'll be out there in that space. And then if you're looking to just how you can get engaged in what we're doing outside of just a regular follow, you can go to rockygarza.com/confidence. 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You can check out our next upcoming event. 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You can register, grab your seat there. 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And we go through that on a monthly basis, free of charge to you. And we'd love to have you at that with us. 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
0: We need to make that happen. So much so, Rocky, I'm going to go on and choose one that I'm actually going to attend. And maybe I'll invite a couple of people to come with me. So if you want to go with me to a Rocky Garza event, live and in person, with the man, the myth, the legend, Rocky Garza himself, message me, Rocky Garza, and I'm going to select two people and we're going. How about that?
1: Let's go. Man, I'd love that, man. I'd be honored. I'd be honored.
0: No, I'm going to be the honored one. Like, that's going to happen. That is so going to happen. Rocky, appreciate you, man. I'm going to reach out in the morning and make sure your knees feel good. Your Achilles is still intact.
1: Thank you.
0: Because,
1: yeah,
0: you know, I did that same thing and I tore an Achilles and I was like, okay, I'm not 25 anymore.
1: That's right. That's right. Well, I'm just going to keep playing and remind myself that I'm also not 25. So your boy's not trying to do anything fancy. I'm going to go with the easy layup or the nice free throw shot outside of that. Hey, I'll get to the end of the court when I get there.
0: That's what you say. And then you're going to get challenged. You're going to feel good, right? You're going to, oh, I got the juice. I still got it. And then
1: That's right. That's right. So yeah. So I'll just keep my mind. Hey, Rocky, you got no juice, my boy. You got no juice. Just be a human. Just do that instead.
0: Rocky, I love you, brother. Means
1: appreciate
0: the world
1: you,
0: to have you break.
1: Thank
0: bread
1: you so
0: with
1: much. Thank you. Appreciate
0: it. For all the viewers and listeners, remember, your because is your superpower. Go unleash it.
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0: Ladies and gentlemen, welcome to another exciting episode of Mick Unplugged. And today we have a dynamic force in the sports industry. He's a former Marine and Army veteran. He's a current NFL agent and the founder of Forever Athlete Management. With a relentless drive and commitment to excellence, he represents top-tier athletes, guiding them to success on and off the field. Please welcome my guy, someone who's turned into one of my best friends in the world, the tenacious, the visionary, the dedicated, Mr. Damian Knight. Damian, how you doing, brother?
6: Man, I'm good. Thank you for having me on today.
0: Dude, I appreciate the human being that you are. Like, I've learned so much about you, like, obviously through social, following your path, but then just, you're just an overall great dude, man. And like, I just appreciate you for being the dude that you are. I want to start with your military background.
6: I wouldn't trade it for anything else, right? It taught me a lot of lessons. I joined super young. Like, I graduated high school at 16 years old, thought the military was my way out. You know, I had to get out of town. So joined the Marine Corps and early on got identified to be part of this like nuclear reaction team where, you know, I had to go through this big selection and everything was super, a lot of red tape to get into, like realistically, right? Made me grow up really quick, especially for a 17-year-old kid, you know, and then very quickly was put in charge of people and assets and seeing things that people only see in movies. And it was awesome. I feel like it made me mature a lot quicker than my peers. You know, I would go back home on leave and I'm 18 years old telling people to be careful and be responsible and this and that. And all they're thinking about is the party on Friday night or whatever's next. So I made a lot of really good friends, lifelong connections there at my first duty station in South Georgia. And then I had a couple options of where to go after. And California popped up as one. And I was like, man, I've never been more west of like Mississippi at this point in my life. So I was like, let's do it, man. Jumped in, ended up getting stationed in 29 Palms, California. I always told people it's in the middle of nowhere, but in the middle of everything. You know, everything in life is what you make of it. And I was about 2 hours from Vegas, 2.5 hours from LA, 2.5 hours from San Diego. So if you wanted to do something, you were in the prime location. You know, one thing that I did early on was take in a lot of guidance and leadership from everyone. I just wanted to learn. I volunteered for literally everything, even the things that going back, I wish I wouldn't have volunteered for. I learned a lot and was able to develop myself as like kind of a servant leader. And that's something that I transition into this NFL space of like, how can I best lead these high level athletes that they don't always have it all together, right? So they need that mentorship and that guidance and that what's next planning. And that's what I feel the military was able to help me really transition into the space.
0: I appreciate that so much, man. Like I said, you know, I'm definitely thankful for the service that you put in. And more importantly, the servant leadership that you have, right? To not let it stop there. But I want to unpack something you just said, man. So you graduated at 16?
6: I had a mission. My mission was to get out of town, right? So I went to my guidance counselor my junior year of high school, and I was like, how do I get out of here? And they're like, well, if you want to, you could take night school, right? So I was going to school normal, like 9 to 4 o'clock every day, whatever it was. And then I would go work. I had a job. I was working at Zaxby's. I was working there from about 5 to 8 every day. And then I would leave there and go to the technical college in town and take school with adults that were trying to get their GEDs. I was taking like a couple extra English classes and math classes just to check the boxes. And I ended up graduating with like a 2.7 GPA, but I got out of there, man. It was a super busy senior year. You know, everybody has these stories of their senior year, how wild and crazy it was, man. Mine was, I started grinding right away. I was trying to get out of town.
0: All right. So now let's fast forward to you're now officially out of the military. What led you to the path of sports agency life?
6: There was like multiple things that kind of led me into this path. And, you know, I got out of the Marine Corps, didn't know what I wanted to do with my life, but I knew how to shoot guns, right? So I started working at these gun ranges and at gun stores, just trying to make it make sense. After about 4 or 5 months, I was like, man, I need to be back in the military in some capacity. So I joined the Florida Army National Guard to try to become a Green Beret, actually. I went through this thing called a Special Forces Readiness Evaluation, where I actually got selected through this process to be able to continue training. And then I started college kind of simultaneously, definitely bit off a little more than I could chew. It was great, man. I started playing rugby in college, doing all this stuff. I was in probably the best shape of my life, trying to do all these things at one time. And I remember I was working at a gun store. I ended up meeting an athlete who played for the Jacksonville Jaguars, who's now actually one of my best friends. And I just kind of seen how he was treated by agents along the way and kind of like forgotten about here and there. And it reminded me of the military and all those times where I was forgotten about or kind of treated like a number when I knew like, hey man, I'm the guy. Like, why are you treating me like a number? You know? Yeah. And so I wanted to take that and apply it, you know, hey, how can I help these guys? You know, during COVID, I went and I was actually a contractor for the Department of State as a sniper. There was nothing else to do. The world was shut down. So let me go make some money. And I did that for a while. I actually got stuck in Afghanistan because flights quit happening. I was supposed to be there for 3 months, ended up being there for like 7.5, 8 months. Came back, met my wife. After that, man, she kind of convinced me to start my first business doing security consulting and teaching people to shoot. And obviously it was easy. It was a lot of fun. I was able to do all the stuff I liked from the military, but leave all the stuff I hated behind. And ended up teaching like a handful of NFL players. It started becoming a trend. It wasn't just one NFL player who would complain about their agent. It was, you know, this guy and this guy, or maybe they wouldn't complain directly, but they'd be like, hey man, this guy's tripping. You know, like he's got to figure this out. And I'd be like, you know, just kind of take notes. I didn't really ask many questions. I was just taking notes. And finally asked one of my friends, like, hey, do you think I should do this? He's like, oh, 100%, man, you kill it. And I was like, all right, when you hear that from someone in the space, you just got to, you know, Jesus, take the wheel. You got to do it, man.
0: Yeah.
6: And so talked to my wife about that too. It was a really big decision. And she was like, yeah, you can do anything you put your mind to. She's a rock star, man. Like without her, who knows where I'd be. And I went back to school, got my master's degree, and, you know, went through the process to become an agent, which I did not do nearly enough research for.
0: Tell us about that process. What is that process like?
6: You have to have a master's degree or better, like a terminal degree. So like a lawyer, doctor, or something of that nature. Yeah. And then you go through this application process, which opens up every January. And they make it sound like it's just a normal job application. You know, you pay your fee and that's it. But then you open it up and it's like 160 pages. And you're like, what am I getting myself into? I felt like I was back in the military about to try to go for a top secret security clearance. You know, you fill this thing out and it's asking you for references and everything you did. And a lot of jobs I've had, I've like let people know like, hey, I'm going to put you down as a reference. There was no way in my head I thought the NFL was going to reach out to every single reference I put down. And I started getting called from Marines that I hadn't talked to in 10 years that were like, hey, bro, why did the NFL just call me? And I was like, oh, no. So I started like backtracking, trying to get everybody up and let them know. Anyways, you do this application in January. It's due by February. And then they go like radio silent. You don't hear anything from them at all until about May. And then all of a sudden, they're like, hey, man, congratulations, you're eligible to take the test. And they send you, you have all these materials that are sent to you. And I remember looking at it through the same lens I did in the military, which is when I was given information, I would just memorize it.
0: Yeah.
6: But this was like 700 pages and I had 2 months and I was like, oh no, I can't memorize this. And I thought I was going to, I told my wife, I was like, I'm going to sit right here every night when the kids go to bed, I'm going to memorize a couple pages. And I opened it up and I closed it right back and I slid it aside. I was like, you know what? We have a seminar in a couple months. They'll teach me everything I need to know. I just trusted the process, man. And I really didn't open the book at all until I went to that 5-day seminar. And you go to the seminar and, you know, they're teaching you so much information. So basically you go to the seminar like 7 or 8 every morning until about 5 p.m. And then what I was doing from 5:30 p.m. until midnight was studying all the information they just taught us. And I did that for 5 days. On the 6th day, you take the test. I was hearing all these horror stories about people, because if you fail it the first time, you can take it again in a year. Fail it the second time, you have to come back in 5 years. I'm hearing horror stories. There was a lady in our class who's like, this is my 4th time taking the test. You know, and I'm no mathematician, but I'm over here crunching the numbers.
0: That's a life journey right there, right?
6: And I was like, what do you do for a living? She's like, I'm an attorney. And I was like, oh no. I was like, if an attorney can't pass this, and this is like a very law heavy book, I was like, this is a wrap. I remember I called my wife after the test, because the biggest thing people tell you is they time out. They lose track of time because the questions are too dense. You have basically 3 minutes a question. You know, when I did my average time at the end of this, I finished it in about 40 seconds a question. And I called my wife and I was like, hey, I finished. And she was like, oh no, how was it? And I was like, I definitely failed. Like, there's no way I finished that quickly and people are struggling with time unless I misinterpreted every single question. And I really think the thing that helped me the most is that I wasn't an attorney. So I didn't read too deeply into every single question. And like, I'm very good at, from my time in the military, they give you a mission and you have to sift through a lot of BS, you know, to find out what you actually have to do as a unit. So it's the same thing. I just went through and it may be a 1,000 word question that you're only looking for 8 words, you know? And so like, I'm pretty good at skimming that and finding what I needed. And you take this test in July and you don't even find out. Again, it goes silent until October. So I finally got the call in October that I passed and hit the ground running, man. Never looked back.
0: I love that, man. I love what you just said about, you know, you just answered the question. And that, to me, that correlates in life too, because a lot of times people, I think they feel like they need to give you more words than are actually needed, or they need to paint a picture that isn't there. But most of the time, we just want the answer, right? Like, I don't need Damien to talk to me for 20 minutes when he could have just said 5 words and I could have got to where I'm going, right? And I think that's where people miss, and especially leaders. Sometimes your team just needs the answer. Sometimes they just need the vision. Sometimes they just need to say, hey, we're going over here, so that they know, all right, we're going over there.
6: Correct.
0: So going back to that test really quick, like, what's, for the common person, what's something on that test, without like going through a question, but what's something that as a sports agent, you have to know that most people don't think that you have to know, or a rule that you have?
6: You know, like, one thing that people probably don't associate with sports agents having to know is like the benefits, like health benefits that players get, right? So obviously you expect us to know money. You expect us to know contract values, that kind of thing, because that's negotiation. But what we also have to know is, if a player gets hurt because of an injury, how do you guide them through that process, right? What does their medical recovery look like? It's not always as easy as the player is going to get help by the team. They could get released by the team and need 1, 2, 3 opinions, go on workman's comp. Now we have to navigate that state's workman's comp on top of the NFL's processes.
0: Talk to us about getting your first couple of clients. Like, I know you had some friends that asked for advice and this and that, but then when ink has to go to paper, it becomes a little bit different.
6: Right? 100%. Part of my initial thought process was like, hey, I know all these guys and they're coming up on contract years and they trust me. Like, we're boys. They're about to sign with me. This is going to be awesome. It's going to be a slam dunk. And that was just not the case. I go through, I become an agent. I'm texting all my friends like, hey, man, I made it. And they're like, cool. Like, are you going to work for a big agency? And I was like, well, you know, I reached out to a couple and I'm not going to name them, but like their morals and ethics just didn't align with mine. Right. Mm. So for that reason, I actually met someone else through the process of becoming an agent. We started our own agency together. Right. So I have a business partner in this whole thing, Jeffrey Poe. I was like, nah, man, I'm going to do my own thing. And almost every player would be like, oh, that's bold. And I'd be like, oh, what do you mean? They're like, well, how about I make a call and you can work with my agent? And I'm like, oh man, like what am I getting my hands into? You know, I'm like, no, man, I trust myself. I know the process. Like, I'm going to kill it. None of those players signed with me, but I will say that those players would check in on me through the process. They'd ask me, they'd, you know, tell me about certain athletes that maybe aren't even in the NFL. They never made it, but it was their friends. So they could kind of connect me with them. But largely, man, connecting with these athletes, it's like online dating. You're sliding into DMs. You watch. So, you know, The Office now is, you know, Saturday watching a football game. And then you see a player who looks flashy and fast and you look up his stats and then you turn around and you read every report that's ever been written. And then you find him on Instagram and you go, hey, man, you looked really good on Saturday. You know, like, I love the way that you attacked the ball. Would you like to talk? You know, and it's like, Right. It's really hit or miss. And obviously it's a little bit more in depth than that, but that's really what it feels like. You'll have players that, you know, they leave you on read and it kind of hurts your heart a little bit. You're like, man, I thought I put a lot into that message. And then you have players that'll immediately hit you back, or you have players that'll never, ever even open the message because they have so many followers, you get lost in the mix. You know, I got really fortunate. I guess it's a mixture of being fortunate and having a drive that a lot of other people don't. Last year, October came around and they're like, hey, this counts as one of your years, you know, being certified. You only have 3 years to sign somebody or you expire. Mm-hmm. And I'm like, oh, I'm getting somebody year one. That was my whole goal. I'm getting somebody. And so I went through and started looking at every team across America, hopefully like thinking that I could get someone in Florida. That we got someone at FAMU, luckily, but like outside of that, man, Florida's untouchable for me. I'm over here in Mississippi, Auburn, the Carolinas, yeah. You name it. You know, I was able to collectively as an agency, we signed over 10 people in year one. You know, we were able to get 9 people into the NFL in year one. Out of those people, of the ones that I directly was kind of like the lead agent on, 2 of them stuck in the NFL. So I had 2 players stick in the NFL year one. And the other ones, we all got 2 or 3 tryouts for. So it's not like they had one opportunity. We were able to provide them all the opportunity, which is really our job at the end of the day. You know, I can't play football for you. You know, unfortunately, I wish I could, man. If I could, I'd be in a different tax bracket because I'd be out there.
0: I love that. So which one of you came up with the name of the agency? So Forever Athlete Management.
6: That is a good question, man. We had a list, a laundry list of about 100 names, and we hated every single one of them. And so instead of just like throwing them away, I started making logos. Like sometimes you have to see it, and nothing was sticking, man, like nothing. And I was sitting on the couch one day, just got done playing with my daughter. I just had a beer and I was sitting there and I was like, what am I doing here? Like, what is this agency about? And the biggest thing is I don't want a player to ever think like we're going to ditch them. Like, hey, you used to be a guy and now we're going to forget about you. Like, no, I want to help you through retirement. Even if you had 1 year in the NFL or 10 years in the NFL, I want to see you succeed afterwards too, right? And so I was sitting there and I was like, forever. And I just got stuck on the word forever. One of my boys hit me up. He texted me. He's like, hey, fam, what's up? And I was like, fam. I was like, hold on, forever. And I just sat there and finally I sent it to my partner and he was like, nah, man, that ain't it. And I was like, what do you mean? Like, this is crazy. Like, this is so good. And the next day he called me up. He's like, hey, man, I was thinking about that. Like, I actually think you're onto something. And so I made the logo up and, you know, put it on a website. And we were like, oh, man, this is it. This is, you know, because it just is who we are. Like, cool. It's cool branding, right? But also, like, we treat every player like you are family. And that's not just being corny. Like, I know about your mom, your dad, your sister.
0: I love that. And I actually was going to ask you, which is a great segue, because on the podcast, we talk about your because, right? That thing that's deeper than your why, like your true purpose. And so when I see FAM, right, Forever Athlete Management, I'm like, Damon's got a because somewhere around there, whether yeah. it is family, whether it is legacy, there's a because somewhere. So this is the right opportunity for me to ask, what's your because, brother?
6: I don't think I've ever heard it worded that way. And I love that, though. Like, what is the because? And again, like, because I don't want to see guys get left behind. I don't want to see guys get forgotten about. And you hear this statistic of your NFL players 3 years after the NFL are broke. And I realize that the NFL doesn't require us to make them have a financial advisor. That's kind of crazy to me. So I don't require you to. However, I highly, highly, highly recommend it. And we've already vetted a handful of them. So I make you vet them as well as part of the process. You want to join FAM, you're joining, and you have to like kind of abide by what we are going with, right? Our system. I just don't want any of these guys to call me 3 years after the NFL and go, man, you got a job because I'm broke. I need something, right? I don't want them to feel trapped.
0: So you told us a little bit about what it's like being an agent. Talk to the common folk like me about these contracts, right? Because we see these 5 year, I mean, now I'm going to outdate myself now. 5 year, $200 million probably isn't even surface level anymore for a lot of these folks. But you see these big numbers, and then we always hear, yeah, but you got to go back to the guarantee because that's what the real contract is. So talk to the common folk about what these contracts really are. What do you look for when you go to negotiate? And then from a player's perspective, what are some things that they should be looking for in these contracts too?
6: Yeah, so that's a good point, you know, when you talk about guarantees. And in reality, you know, talking to the common people, if you take someone who's been in real estate, right? When someone has been in real estate and they go to sell their house, or someone who hasn't been in real estate and they go to sell their house, what they're going to do is they're going to look at comps in the area. How much did my neighbor sell his house for? How much was my house sold for in the past? And what does the current market look like, right? It's kind of the same thing with players. Cool. So I got a wide receiver who has these stats and he played in these years. Let me look at every other receiver who is similar in height and weight and shape and play size and the years that they played and see how much that guy got, you know? Okay, so now we have our comparison amount. And a lot of people, they'll look at it as like, hey, the Jacksonville Jaguars, they were offering me $1 million, right? But no guarantee. You know, or we'll say like the LA Chargers, they were going to give me $2 million with $1 million guaranteed. At face value, you look at it as, all right, well, if I go there, it's double the amount. And the total amount of Jacksonville is guaranteed in LA, right? Which is great, you would think. But now, dial back a little bit, we have to look at the tax rate for those cities, right? And where are you playing your games? Because a lot of people don't understand, you don't just get taxed for the state you're in. You get taxed for every single city you play in. And so if I'm on a West Coast team, I'm probably playing a little more on the West Coast, and we know those tax rates are higher, right?
0: Versus the entertainment tax in California,
6: right? Yeah, man. Yeah. And so a lot of the times when you look at those West Coast contracts, it will be a lot higher for that reason. And people are like, oh, he must just be a better player. It's like, no, in order to be there, he needed more money to survive. I would say that's kind of one thing to look at, but the guarantee is always the biggest thing. You could look at a contract and say, you know, you're getting a 3 year, $5 million contract, but four is guaranteed. That's awesome, you know? Or you could get that same 3 years at the same location for $15 million, but none is guaranteed. You have to really ask yourself, what do I think I'm going to get, right? So if it's not guaranteed, there's probably incentives. Right. Well, we'll keep it with wide receivers. Maybe he has to have X amount of touchdowns or X amount of first downs, or he has to, you know, have 1,000 yards receiving every year to get a $1 million bonus, like whatever it is. And it's not just betting on yourself. A lot of players will be like, man, I'll bet on myself. I'm the best. It's great that you're willing to bet on yourselves, but you have to look at this whole thing as a business now. And they're bringing in other receivers with similar incentives, you know, and then the coaches know the incentives. So sometimes, you know, in certain situations, quarterbacks or whoever will try to help you with that incentive. There's a lot that goes into it, man. And I would say one of the other big things to look at, and, you know, it's back on that guarantee thing, is when you're looking at a guarantee, things are guaranteed regardless of skill, injury. And if you're a guy who's had a bunch of injuries and you can get a guarantee that says, hey, even if I re-tear the same ACL I've torn three times, I'm guaranteed a couple million, maybe it's worth you taking some off the top to have guaranteed generational wealth. Yeah, I think it's funny that when you get into this industry, and this isn't with everybody, but when you get into this industry and you're talking to a player about $5 million, and they're like, man, that's not much money.
0: I have another question. I'm going to ask it and tie it to the real world for a second. Okay. So let's just say I'm a salesperson and I get hired and, you know, they tell me I'm going to make $65,000, $70,000 a year. With incentives and bonuses, I could make $100,000. And I bust my butt and I go, I'm the number one salesperson. I make $100,000. Next year, they hire someone else and they give them a base that starts at 100. And then now all of a sudden they're making 150, but I'm still the best salesperson out there and I can only make $100,000. So now I'm going to tie that scenario to the sports world. How do you deal with the ego, right? So you sign someone or someone signs this year and they're the number one highest paid wide receiver. Well, then 6 months later, another team signs somebody and now they're the highest paid wide receiver. You've got that ego to deal with a lot with athletes. How do you manage that ego?
6: That's kind of twofold. So one, when we're going through our process of finding athletes, we try to really screen for that. You know, and that's hard because sometimes it'll come out later in life, right? But we really try to screen for that and like really do a lot of character evaluation on our players. But I would say if I was faced with that situation, you just have to be honest with the player. Be like, look, you were the best. Now you have to prove that you're the best again because you're currently under a contract. You signed, right? You know, if you compare it to the national debt, unfortunately, our debt keeps growing, right? So the budget for the NFL keeps growing every single year. And so that debt that America has, things are going to adjust according to that debt, what percentage people are taking of it. It's the same thing with a salary cap, right? Every year that salary cap grows, you are already locked in, right? You're locked into whatever it is. And so now this player can get a larger percentage. So it's really about how do we look at this in the future and make sure you're the highest paid again? So in order to do that, you have to swallow your pride for, you know, whether it's 1 year, 2 years, 3 years, right? And go out there and show why you're better than him every single year. You know, show why you deserve to make more than him every single year. So when that day does come, it's not even a question of if he's there, if he's lost a step, if he's worth the money. They're going to be throwing the money at you. Yeah, the ego may be there and then be like, hey, man, screw that. Release me. I got to go somewhere else. But the reality of it is a lot of times, even if you get released by that team because you feel this is a personal attack, when another team picks you up, they're picking up the same contract.
0: For everybody that's listening, what Damian is saying is keep working, right? Like let your work be your work. A lot of times we start thinking about or comparing to others. At the end of the day, if you're good at what you do, again, I don't care what industry you're in, what position you're in, I don't care what you do. If you are good at what you do, people notice. But it's the moment that you stop and you want to compare or you want to complain, people notice that too. People notice the work and people notice the not work as well.
6: Yeah. And everybody's at a different point.
0: What do you look for in the athletes you're bringing on?
6: It's kind of a revolving door, right? Like it's constant. But I would say for me personally and as an agency, what we value, right? And I'll say it time and time again, and some people take it the wrong way, but when you really unpack it and understand what I'm saying, it's a good thing. So what I look for are great people who are good football players. Because you can take a great person who's good at football and make them better at football, right? That is very possible. But if you have a person who's a great football player, they're a killer on the field, but they're not a good person, it's a lot harder to make that adjustment and make a character adjustment at 23, 25, 26 years old, right? And I'm not saying that's not something I'm willing to do. I'm willing to help mentor and guide you and try to develop you, but some of those people don't want it. Hey, I am the guy. I'm the best corner in the NCAA. I don't need to be a better person, right? Like that's kind of the attitude you'll get. The reason that I'm looking for those great people is because, for example, a guy like Swayze Bowman, right, who played college football for 7 years, right? 2 years in junior college, 5 years at Southern Mississippi, had some injuries along the way. Such a great guy and a high work ethic that we knew once he gets his foot in the door, they're not letting him go. Like we just knew that. And the thing is, like when I went to the AFC championship game and I'm down on the field and I was meeting the linebackers coaches and defensive coordinators, they're like, Swayze Bowman, that is one of the best people I've ever met. You know, and that's what I want to hear, right? He's obviously in the room for a reason still, right? But he's one of those people when there's an optional linebackers meeting, he may be the only person who shows up. And that goes a long way. And if you're one of those guys with an ego or a chip on your shoulder and you don't show up to that, like you said, people will notice when you don't show up just as much as they'll notice you do show up, you know, and sometimes even more. They'll be like, man, he didn't show up to this meeting today. You could have been there 29 days out of 30 of the month and you missed that one day and everybody in the office is going to talk about the one day you didn't show up. That's what we look for, man. And a lot of the times everything else follows after that, right? You find this person who's a great person, someone who is receptive to criticism, right? And I just keep it real with these guys.
0: So for the athlete that's listening or watching this podcast, why Forever Athlete Management? Why FAM? Why should they choose you?
6: You know, you have over 1,000 agents as of this year. I don't know the exact number, but it's between 150 and 200 agents actually have people on a roster. That's it. Right. So we're looking at about 20%. of agents. I actually have someone somewhere. And if you look at myself and my partner, we have five people in the NFL. So we're not, it's not like, hey, we accidentally got a guy on the practice squad. Like, no, what we're doing is working, right? And we're going to keep building. And the thing is, why we're different is I'm never going to give an athlete an intern's phone number, right? Or a secretary. You're always going to be able to get a hold of me, my business partner. We have another guy who does just endorsements, another guy who just does PR, and you'll have all of their cell phone numbers. You're going to have the guy's cell phone numbers, right? It's never going to be, oh, can I take a message? Like, no, you're getting a hold of somebody, right? And that's no matter how big we get. So again, I say we've been growing. So we have guys we're doing NIL for in college, and we have our pros. We even have one in the UFL now. Like, we are getting everywhere quick. And so we brought in another agent who's actually NFL and NBA certified, right? So eventually there's going to be an NBA branch of FAM as well. And that's what we intend to keep doing. As we get more athletes, we're bringing in more agents that are like-minded to keep that ratio high. So you always have someone you can reach out to, and you never get lost in the mix.
0: I love that, brother. Any final words of wisdom for the people?
6: Man, I guess if there are any other athletes out there listening to this, what I would say is the money is going to come. Don't get so wrapped up in the money now. If you focus on your education and you focus on your development, your personal development on and off the field, the money is going to come.
0: Where can people find and follow my guy, Damian Knight?
6: Yes, I'm on Instagram, NFL_agent_Damian Knight, as well as Forever Athlete Management. That's our @. We're also on X as FAM Agency. And yeah, if you guys want, you can shoot me a DM. If you have any questions, I'm an open book. And yeah, our website is foreverathletemanagement.com.
0: Athletes, slide into his DMs.
6: Yeah.
0: Slide into his DMs. He's ready.
6: Yes, sir.
0: Man, I appreciate you for taking time. I know how busy you are, and I know how hectic your schedule is. So it means the world to me that you took some time to spend with us, man. So I appreciate you, brother.
6: Yeah. No, again, I appreciate you having me on here, and I look forward to going back and watching this.
0: You got it, man. And for all the viewers and listeners, remember, your because is your superpower. Go unleash it.
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0: Ladies and gentlemen, welcome to another exciting episode of Mick Unplugged, and I am here in New York, Times Square. Couldn't do this show without having the talented, the best, the creme de la creme. When we are talking about Broadway, we are talking about my good friend, the one and only Boss Alicia, Salisha Thomas. Salisha, how you doing, girl?
13: I'm like, I'm so happy to be here. Thank you so much for having me.
0: You know, and I forgot to say California's finest, you know, Fresno is in the building. So my wife is from California, Bay Area.
13: Right on. I love the Bay Area. It's so beautiful. It's a different vibe. I lived in Southern California for a little while, and that was nice. But I like the Bay Area.
0: Yeah?
13: When it comes to California. Okay.
0: New York is it. So what got you here? Let's just go there. What got Salisha from Cali to New York? I mean, we're like old school, like East Coast, West Coast rival. Like you flipped.
13: I did. I was in college at Cal State Fullerton, barely graduated, but I did it.
0: Okay.
13: And I did it early.
0: Okay.
13: I was working as a vocalist and a princess at Disneyland.
0: Mm.
13: And I loved it. I got dropped down to one day a week.
14: Okay.
13: And I'm like, how are you supposed to live on one day a week, y'all? And there were some other things going on. I got out of a bad relationship and I came out to New York City to just visit. But when I got here, Mick, I just fell in love. I fell in love with it. I'm like, this doesn't make sense. I can't just like upend my life. I met this homeless man, sat down next to me, waiting for the A train. And he said, I don't know who you are, but you need to move here and you need to do it now. I had goosebumps all over my body.

0: his eyes were twinkling. Like, I'm not making this up.
1: Wow.
0: Within 2 weeks, I had gotten rid of everything in California and was and finished my last days at Disneyland and was back in New York. And the week I got here, I landed the first national tour of Beautiful, the Carole King musical. I got here and I mean, there was a little bit of time before we started rehearsals, but mm-hmm. I toured for 2 years. While I was on tour, I took a week off, ran for a pageant, became Miss California. I just was living in my suitcases and kind of flying by the seat of my pants and prepared to fail. Okay if I failed, but giving myself the opportunity to fly just in case if it did want to work out.
1: Yeah.
0: I never wanted to think, what if? Like, what if I listened to my heart? What if I took the chance? It's okay if you fail. Just try.
1: So we're going to back up again. Miss California. Whoa. You just casually, you know, and I was doing this and then I won Miss California and then I was, let's back up because I know how humble you are, but we're going to back up and let's talk about Miss California for those that don't know.
0: It was the Miss World Organization, which in America, if not that, well, at the time, it wasn't that big of a deal. It was new to us. Mm-hmm. In the world, it's recognized, but in the country, usually our country just sends a model.
1: Right.
0: And that was one of the first 2 years that they held a pageant here in the States. Mm. And so the way they kind of did it was different than the systems usually run. And I just went as a delegate, a national delegate. Mm-hmm. And out of all the girls there, I had the highest score for the West Coast, for the California. So I ended up with the title of Miss California. Mm-hmm. And they were okay with me being on tour. And each state that I went to, I was able to like volunteer and wear my crown and meet with my sister, crown title holders. And it was really fun. One of the directors for the first pageants that I ever ran in for Miss Fresno, she became my mentor and mm-hmm. now she's my best friend.
1: Okay.
0: But at the time, she was like, what's your talent? And I was like, I was just going to memorize a monologue. She goes, that in pageant world, that's code for you don't have a talent. She's like, can you sing? I'm like, I do at church.
1: Mm.
0: And so I took voice lessons for the first time.
1: You know, you again, all the humbleness in my good friend, Celicia, you highlighted. And then I was on Broadway. So let's talk about the Broadway story. So how did Celicia from Fresno, California, all of a sudden is now the star on Broadway?
0: It was a dream of mine since I was little. Mm. But it was one of those, like, what are the chances?
1: Yeah.
0: Like, what are the chances? My hometown hero, Audra McDonald, she has 6 Tonys. And she's from Fresno, California. I see it. And she's black like me.
1: Yeah.
0: And so I felt like, okay, well, again, I always like to give myself permission to fall flat on my face. Mm. But when I get a yes, and when I get a win, it's... Yeah. It's good.
1: Yeah.
0: But people don't see all the no's that I get. But for when it came to Broadway, I toured for a year and 9 months and I loved it. I mm-hmm. loved touring with the Carole King musical.
1: Mm-hmm.
0: And I put my notice in, not because I didn't like it anymore, but I've always just wanted to live in New York and I wanted to give it a chance. So I put my notice in not having anything lined up. And right after, I ended up getting a show called Trevor with the director who directed Beautiful. And while I was playing Diana Ross. And oh gosh, there's a great story there. But while I was playing Diana Ross in Trevor in Chicago, I get a text from my agent saying, the role that you did on tour has opened up on Broadway. Do you want it? I'm like, are you kidding me? I've been waiting for this moment my whole life. I don't even have to audition for it. I just have to say yes. And I said yes. And after I finished that run, they gave me 2 days. Mm. I moved to the city on a Monday. I rehearsed Tuesday, Wednesday, and I made my Broadway debut on a Thursday.
1: Ladies and gentlemen, that is not easy. There's a lot of memorization that has to go on. There's a lot of marks that you have to hit. And oh, by the way, you're not just talking. You have to sing and you're with people that you probably haven't been around.
0: Oh, no, I met the lead while we were doing the show. Like, I see her on all these billboards and trash cans all over Times Square. And in the first scene that I was in, she came up because in rehearsal, she wasn't there. It was mm-hmm. her stand-in. And so on stage, she comes up to me and I'm like, oh, it's the girl from the billboards. Celicia, you have to say your line.
1: Right, right. No fangirl moment.
0: I know. Right. I wish I could have gotten to meet her before. Like, it was so cool to me. Yeah, it was completely surreal. But to be fair, it was the same show as on the road, but a completely different cast, a very different set. Mm. I thought our set on tour was incredible by Derek McLean, who's done so many things on Broadway and like Academy Awards and Golden Globes. He's done so many things. It was a great set on the road, but the Broadway version, it was bigger, higher, more things moved. It was an operation.
1: Yeah.
0: Yeah. And so there were definitely a little bit of some learning curves. For the first national tour, I set that show. So I knew where I like to stand and when I like to stand. Broadway had been open for 4 years at that point. They had their own choreography backstage. Mm. And so even though I'm used to being in the wings on this scene, they're like, no, you need to go change downstairs at this time. So that was different, but it was all fine and good once I found that rhythm.
1: So for those that don't know, walk us through a Broadway audition, right? Are you on one play like your entire life? Do you audition for other? Like, walk the casuals like me through being on Broadway and what that means from your perspective.
0: There are so many different ways to approach the Broadway world. Mm-hmm. I have friends who have been in Lion King for over a decade.
1: Wow.
0: They call that a government job. Okay.
1: Okay.
0: Okay. Where you get to go to work and you have a good feeling it's going to be there tomorrow.
1: Right. Right.
0: You're going to get that check. You know exactly what to do. You can make your grocery list while you at work. It's like, you know.
1: You don't learn anything new.
0: No. Right. No, you just go to work, you do your thing, and then you go home to your apartment and your family.
1: Mm.
0: That's one way of looking at it. Then I have friends who jump from show to show to show. Some of them are broke, but they've got credits and a reputation.
1: Yeah.
0: And they're shooting for that Tony.
1: Mm-hmm.
0: They want to get the role of a lifetime. They want to build that list of like leading roles. But because they're jumping from show to show, sometimes there's gaps in between the shows. But they
1: It's like that job hopper. And you got to explain. So
0: yeah,
1: from April of 2021 to today, you don't have nothing on there.
0: Yeah.
1: Why?
0: Yeah,
1: okay.
0: Exactly.
1: Okay.
0: But you might know their name and their face. So that's a different approach. And then there's the chorus where you can jump from chorus to chorus and always be in a show and stack up your credits. But you might not be famous, but you're always working or you're always swinging. There's just different ways to approach it. My feelings change all the time. At first, I just wanted to be on Broadway. And that first show that I got, it was a dream come true. Better than I ever thought it could be. I was so happy.
1: Mm.
0: My cast was so welcoming and fun and loving and like people who I'd listened to on the CD for so long.
1: Mm-hmm.
0: I'm standing next to them on stage.
1: Yeah.
0: Just in awe of them. I never, ever, ever took that for granted. And the show that I did after that, boy, oh boy, was it a very different experience. I got my butt kicked.
1: Uh-oh.
0: I got my butt kicked.
1: Yeah.
0: I did.
1: All right. Do tell. Do tell. Do tell.
0: The Britney Spears musical. There was a lot happening.
1: Okay.
0: There was a lot happening on all angles in that show.
1: Mm.
0: Ultimately, I am so grateful for that show. I'd never taken a swinging position before.
1: Okay. So explain what a swinging position is. Because some people are like,
0: swinger?
1: What's
0: what?
1: The issue talking about?
0: Why are you swinging?
1: Right.
0: A swing is like a super understudy where you're covering almost everybody. Well, in my case, almost everybody in the company.
1: Okay.
0: So sometimes a swing can cover three roles or four roles. And a lot of times it's people in the ensemble. They had me covering 12 roles, pretty much the entire ensemble and six of the leads. That's not normal.
1: Okay. Sounds tedious.
0: It was.
1: Sounds like your brain is on fire because it's like, wait, who am I today?
0: And I ended up going on before I was expected to go on.
1: Mm-hmm.
0: So almost every new role that I went on for, I had not been rehearsed for. That is crazy. It's Broadway. You got me on stage, feeling my way around. Everyone's hoping that I say the right line at the right place. And then I sing my heart. Come on, y'all. That's a little crazy.
1: Yeah.
0: I went on for, they swung me on for a lot. So it was a short run. We were only open for 3 months.
1: Mm-hmm.
0: We had 123 performances. I was on for 68 of them. Again, not normal.
1: Mm.
0: I went on for one of the lead roles over 25 times. But the actual lead, it was basically Disney meets Britney Spears, all these Disney princesses with Britney Spears music. And they're finding like their feminists, like they realize they don't have to do the same stories that they, that have been written for them.
1: Yeah.
0: Snow White and Cinderella are the two like lead leads.
1: So then what became your first lead?
0: My first lead, Snow White.
1: Snow White.
0: Playing Snow White. In Once Upon a One More Time. That's the, I went on for one of the stepsisters in Once Upon a One More Time. That was my first principal debut, I would say.
1: Okay. How did that feel?
0: Full house.
1: Yeah.
0: Extended applause. Not just for me, mm-hmm. for the show. For mm-hmm. It was such an electric night. I think it was like industry night.
1: Mm-hmm.
0: So our peers were in the audience and they wild.
1: There you go.
0: They were wild and... I just remember feeling like I've always wanted to feel this or feel or see what it was like. And this feels great. Mm. A lot of times when I'm in the spotlight, I get nervous. I get stage fright and I'm stressed out. And so I'm not always able to enjoy the pressure until the very end. And I'm learning how to enjoy something that I've wanted for so long that has so high stakes when it begins, not just right towards the end when I'm like, I think I made it. The life that I'm building for myself seemed to be more and more high pressure situations. And I just realized like life is too short to not have fun. Like what's the point of manifesting all this stuff or praying for it if when it comes, I'm stressed out.
1: Yeah,
0: I don't want to be stressed out. The thing that I've been working on and with my husband too is how can I perform at the highest level if I have to wait for a very long time for one moment in time? How can I perform at the highest level after waiting for so long and to stay relaxed when those few minutes come? Again, the high pressure situations, but trying to stay relaxed.
1: You've said, because I've counted 5 times, you're not afraid to fail. I think that is so important for everybody that's watching, that's listening. Why is that a big component, not just for you, but something everybody should embrace?
0: I talk about it in my book a lot. It's called Why Be a 9 When You Can Be a 10. And it's a fun book. It doesn't take itself too seriously. And on the outside, it could feel like, oh, reach for perfection. But that's not what it's about. Mm-hmm. It's about embracing all of your flaws and showing up in this world exactly as you are. Because there is nothing better than somebody who is okay with exactly who they are.
1: Mm.
0: That puts everybody at ease.
1: Yeah.
0: Even if you're just a mess, if you own your mess, but like it just, there's something magical about those unicorns who just are self-actualized and show up unapologetically themselves. And I think part of that is embracing the parts of you that might not be pretty, the parts of you that might not be polished or completely put together. You know, sometimes I'm pretty awkward and I used to really be embarrassed about that. And now I just kind of embrace it and I don't care. Like,
1: right.
0: That's just who I am. And when it comes to how that translates in my career, I put myself out there a lot. And sometimes I even will save the rejections that I get because I'm like, I can't believe I tried that. Like, who has the audacity to do? Like, I will even shock myself because I realize all it takes is one yes. All it takes is one major opportunity to come your way. And it's like, bam, everything's different. Just like I dated a bajillion people on the road. I had a boyfriend in every major city in America. Okay. None of them were the ones. All it takes is to find that one person who is like, oh, you're weird. I'm weird too. Let's do this together forever.
1: Yeah.
0: You just got to get it right once.
1: Yeah.
0: But you have to be okay with hearing the no, seeing the no, getting the no's. And when the stakes are high, those no's hurt extra. When you're like, whoo, that one would have changed my life. But when you keep putting yourself in those positions, and you're in the arena. You're in the arena of greatness. You're in the neighborhood. Getting big no's, it hurts. But you're in the right neighborhood.
1: Yeah.
0: And it's just a matter of time.
1: Yeah.
0: Keep showing up.
1: I love it. I love it. And show all the way up too. Like, that's my thing. If you're going to show up, show all the way up. Like, anything you do half-hearted is never going to make it. Like, that's why people that have side hustles, and everybody knows I say this all the time, at some point, either make your side hustle the main thing or quit side hustling.
0: Ooh.
1: Because you can't live in two worlds. That's right.
0: Why am I convicted?
1: Oh, did I touch something? Did I hit a nerve? I'm sorry.
0: I needed to hear that.
1: You can't side hustle forever.
0: You cannot.
1: You can't. And you're limiting what should be your main thing by trying to side hustle.
0: Because if it's your side hustle and it brings you joy, there's a reason why that passion is in you.
1: Then put that whole, as one of my uncles would say, put your whole ass in it then. Yes.
0: What is your favorite thing that you love?
1: This. You can't replace human bonding. Right. Like, my thing is, I just love hearing people's stories. I love being able to let others listen to people's stories because everybody's going through something and you never know the word that Celicia just said or is about to say is a moment that somebody needed. And there's always, like, every episode I do, I get a response from different people that's like, I needed that. Thank you. And that's my thing. Like, so my thing with Mick Unplug is your because. That thing that's deeper than your why. To me, your why is superficial, right?
0: Ooh.
1: Like, I could, your why is about to be your child. Should be your why, but why? What's the because? And so if I said, Celicia, what's your because right now? Like, what's that thing that's like, this is my purpose. This is my motivation. This is my accountability when I don't need it. What's your because?
0: Wow. Are you asking me for real?
1: For real, for real.
0: You know, my priorities have changed quite a bit. And I recently went to a Tony Robbins conference and it was wild.
1: Okay.
0: Did it change my life? Yes.
1: Okay.
0: And one of the exercises that we did in the arena, there were thousands of us. He turned off the lights, the kids had to leave and
1: oh.
0: Yeah.
1: This is water, but
0: right. Okay. And there was an exercise of basically seeing your life as it would be if you let all your disempowering beliefs take the front seat, continue to take the front seat. And we went deeper and deeper down that road. And seeing what that could look like was very painful. Letting your doubts, letting my doubts, and the most disempowering things I could think that I realized weren't even true.
1: Yeah.
0: What does your life look like if that is in the driver's seat? And so with my new priorities now being my family, it's always been career, career, career, career. Let's climb this ladder. And I think I will always be a career girl. But now I'm married and I love my husband.
1: Yeah.
0: I love him.
1: Yeah.
0: I love him. Like, I didn't think I could love a person like I love my husband, Andrew.
1: Let's go, Andrew.
0: He's so special in so many different ways. And I've started to maneuver differently. And now we're going to have a baby.
1: Yeah.
0: Everything just feels different. And there is a life that I've always wanted to live. And I've gotten to live it up to an extent in my own life. But thinking about having my child grow up with that just being baseline. It's kind of freaking cool.
1: Right?
0: Can I do that?
1: You sure can.
0: Can I like create a life that I've always wanted and it's just like normal to the, like that would be my dream. And a challenge for me. Like, can I do that?
1: Yeah.
0: I'm not sure if that answers the because.
1: It does. It does. And here's what's crazy cool. And I don't think most parents have thought of this. I'm glad you did. You can give your children the life that you wanted. And I think a lot of times we settle and we do it the opposite way. Well, you know, I couldn't do this as a kid and neither can you, or I didn't have

0: a good mom.
1: You're going to be a great mom. Stop.
0: I've never done it before.
1: Most people haven't. Most of us start that way, you know? Gotta start with one. Gotta start with one. So, Celicia, you talked about the book. What encouraged you to write the book?
0: Ooh.
1: And give us the title again.
0: Why be a 9 when you can be a 10? Mm. You know, I've always written. I have journals and journals and journals mm-hmm. of writing. And I wrote a book in the pandemic that will never see the light of day. It's completely, completely inappropriate. And I couldn't use it. I couldn't use it for public use. Mm-hmm. But I wanted to write something that I could use. And mm-hmm. that book that I'd written in the pandemic, it had a lot of good story. There was a love story in it. It was unrequited, didn't work out. And it was just, everything about it was wrong. Mm-hmm. But it tied into all these awesome stories, some of which I've told you about. Mm-hmm. And I'm like, well, where can I use these? And also, how can I get my message of embrace failure, embrace your flaws, mm-hmm. enjoy life by being you instead of what you think people want you to be.
1: Yeah.
0: How can I put that all together? And it just brought me a lot of joy. It actually kind of wrote itself. Mm-hmm. And so it gave me an outlet to put some of my favorite stories, like running a marathon without training on a 2-show day. Like that to me was a little bit, I did that. That was wild. I get to write it down. I get to tell, I don't actually think that's in the book. Regardless, I get to tell these stories and wrap it up with like what I think. I don't know. I just want it to encourage.
1: Yeah.
0: That is my goal.
1: Okay.
0: Is for when people come in contact with me, they feel encouraged mm-hmm. and they feel inspired. And if they're like, that basic girl can do it, that means I can do it. Listen, anything is possible. And it's so easy to look at people who are where you want to be mm-hmm. or somewhere where you think like that's not a thing. And just to feel like, well, that's only possible for those kind of people.
1: Yeah.
0: And that's how I've always looked at the people who I look up to. Mm-hmm. And I've been fortunate enough to start meeting the people who I've looked up to.
1: Okay.
0: Slowly but surely.
1: Yeah.
0: And I realize they're all just people. Like that is wild mm-hmm. to me. Mm-hmm. And why is that? Why does that feel so mysterious?
1: Right. Right.
0: Like take that filter off and stop gatekeeping.
1: Let's go. That's what I'm talking about. That's the truth. So that's the truth.
0: Figured something out.
1: Yeah.
0: How does that benefit you to not share
1: right.
0: what you learn?
1: Right.
0: Yeah. With your peers, with your sisters. Like, mm-hmm. like let's communicate. I shared something on my blog a few months ago mm-hmm. about I think I had a miscarriage. Mm. And I feel like you're not supposed to tell people that.
1: Okay.
0: But I was like, what? If I don't tell anybody, that's like the most isolating thing in the world.
1: Yep. Yep.
0: That don't make no sense. Yep. Who made these rules, Mick?
1: It wasn't me.
0: Who made these rules?
1: Right.
0: You're supposed right. to just go through stuff by yourself and not tell anybody? Nope. That feels completely alienating mm-hmm. and isolating, like you're all mm-hmm. alone. Mm-hmm. And I wrote a blog about it. And do you know how many of my friends came out of the woodwork to tell me about their stories?
1: It wasn't just you.
0: No, my friends who I've known. Mm-hmm. And a lot of it, a few of them, it had happened that week for them.
1: Wow.
0: I'm like, hold up. All y'all was just going to hold on to all of this in pain, suffering by yourself? Mm-hmm. That is crazy to me.
1: Yeah.
0: We are literally all in this together.
1: Yeah. Good stuff, Celicia. Words of wisdom. I didn't know you were a philosopher as well.
0: Shut up.
1: You do it all. You do it all. The philosophy from Celicia Thomas.
0: Oh, my God.
1: So, Celicia, you've been amazing with your time. I know how busy you are. I do want you and Andrew both to know I'm very proud of both of you.
0: Thank you.
1: Very proud of both of you. Uncle Mick is here for you guys.
0: Uncle I promise. Mick.
1: Yes. Uncle Mick is there.
0: Thank you.
1: Absolutely. So, Celicia, where can people find and follow you? Not that they don't know where to find you, but where do you want them to follow you?
0: Thank you for asking. They can follow me on at The Celicia Show on Instagram. That's the name of my podcast, my

0: my YouTube, well, I guess my new YouTube's not called that, but it's, my show is called The Salisha Show. My Instagram is called The Salisha Show, and my website is thesalishashow.com. It's like, by Felicia, but with an S, but it's spelled S to the A to the L to the E. Just kidding.
1: Oh, keep going. You know how to spell your name? No. You don't know how to spell your name?
0: It's S-A-L-I-S-H-A.
1: Okay. Ladies and gentlemen, this has been my good friend, Miss Salisha Thomas. Salisha, so honored to have you.
0: Thank you.
1: This has meant the world to me.
0: Thank you.
1: You got it.
0: And thank you for encouraging me.
1: All the viewers and listeners, remember, your because is your superpower. Go unleash it.
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1: Ladies and gentlemen, welcome to another exciting episode of Mick Unplugged. And today's guest is an exceptional motivational speaker and advocate who has dedicated his life to empowering youth and communities. Overcoming significant challenges in his own life, he has become a voice of hope and inspiration for many. Please join me in welcoming my good friend, Mr. Roy Juarez Jr. Man, Roy, so one, again, honored to have you here. Man, your story is more than inspirational. Your story is so powerful. On the show, we talk about your because, that thing that really pushes you.
4: I really think my because is my siblings. That's it. Like they're the reasons why I fight as hard as I do. I do. But when I started to fight for them and I started working with kids across the nation, I started to see all the other kids that reminded me of my siblings and my little brother and my little sister, especially.
1: Like, let's go back to how this started and what growing up was like for you, and talking to the audience about that journey, not to talk to yourself, but to tell that story.
4: Yeah. I was invited to be a keynote speaker at a conference that I had snuck into when I was a homeless teenager. And I snuck into that conference to steal a meal. And I remember when I was the keynote, they invited me on stage. I'm standing at the podium and I remember glancing back to the very back of the room where I had sat as a homeless kid. And I said, man, if I could have just run to him, meaning my younger self, and tell him, don't give up, life will get better, but you have to be here to see it. You're not going to believe that you're eventually going to be close to your mom again, that you're going to have nieces and nephews that you absolutely love, that you're going to see the things that you have seen. And I share that with kids because I also want them to know that what they're going through at that moment, there is a future. They have a future that belongs to them, not to their situation, that belongs to them, not to their family environment, not to their socioeconomic environment. It belongs to them, but they have to put in the work to get there. But they don't have to do it alone because there are people who believe in them and people want to help them get there. I became homeless officially at the age of 14. And I say officially because it all started when I was about 12. My parents were going through a very violent divorce, but 1 week my mom would take him back. The next week he would have to be gone. And so It got to the point that I started to defend my mother physically whenever I was always with her, always protecting her, always trying to be there to support her. So when my dad came home, I remember one time he said to her, you need to make a choice. Do you want your son or do you want me? Right. And I mean, that hurt, right? Because I'm Roy Juarez Jr. I carry his name. And I said, you know what, mom? I said, you don't have to make a choice. I'll leave. And I remember that in that one instant, calling this woman from the church. And I said, well, please come get me. Please come get me. Please come get me. It was Easter. And she's like, okay, I'll come get you. And I spend Easter with them. But what breaks my heart is when I think about my mom, I'm sure he left too. So she literally spent Easter alone. I left, he left. And so it was a constant going back and forth. And so one day my mom finally just said, you know what? Enough's enough. I want you out. Get out. Get out. My dad was like, if I can't have you, no one's going to have you. So we had to go into hiding. And we started moving from home to home to home. And every time he would find us, we would have to take the sheets off our bed, put them on the floor, put our clothes in the middle, and we were gone every single time he found us. And around 14 years old is when I finally became homeless on my own. My mom had met a man and who was helping her. And he said, I'll help you. Come live with me. But the only catch was that he didn't want kids. And for the longest time, Mick, I thought that she just left us because she didn't want us. Fast forward many years later, after I'm an activist crossing the country, working all over the nation, I invite my mom to come with me to upstate New York. And she's with me, and we're in the juvenile hall in upstate New York. And where I speak, I tell our story. And afterwards, we're all talking, me, the students, the probation officers. And one woman is talking to my mom behind me, and I can hear her talking. And I'm talking to a young girl, but I want to hear what's happening to my mom, make sure she's safe. And the lady said, "How could you leave them?" And she said something that kind of shifted everything in my perspective. She told that lady, "You don't get it. You don't get it. He wanted me dead. If he would have found us, he might have killed all of us. If he would just find me, he's only going to kill me." So in her brokenness, her thought was getting rid of us was technically saving us.
1: Saving you.
4: Yeah. And that has changed everything. You know, parents are human. They make mistakes. They're growing up just as they have the same pains and fears and anxiety that even I have to this day. I personally don't have children. I can't even imagine what my mom was going through, knowing that her high school sweetheart wanted her dead, and now she's having to care for 5 kids and can't do it. And then he gets her fired from her job. She now can't do it financially.
1: Let's talk about that emotion. So the emotion before you knew the real reason, right? The real because. Your mother's because was saving your life, right?
4: Absolutely.
1: But 14-year-old Roy didn't know that.
4: What was that emotion? Roy was lost.
1: Right.
4: He thought he was the common denominator because his grandparents didn't take him. They took his little sister, but they didn't take him. His aunts and uncles wouldn't take him. All the families that he lived in, he could only stay for a short while, whether it be a month in some lucky cases, whether it be a night in others. So I got to the point that I was like, you know what? The only common denominator is me. I must be bad. Something must be wrong with me because nobody wants me. And the sad thing is that this happens in a lot of our youth across the nation. And I have seen it firsthand. And I've learned that kids never stop loving their parents. It was never my parents' fault as a kid. It was me. Mm. Kids only stop loving themselves. And that's what's really sad, because then they grow up with this idea that I'm not good enough. I don't deserve. Why should I even try hard? That future, that college isn't for kids like me.
1: And what was that like as a kid, trying to create bonds of friendship with other kids, or was it like you didn't want to attach to people because you never knew what stability was? Like, what
4: for
1: was
4: me,
1: that
4: I
1: like?
4: Think it was the opposite. I was so hungry for someone to love me that I attached to everyone, and I became what everyone wanted me or needed me to be at that moment. So if I went to a new home, I now say that I like looked in an imaginary bag and asked, well, who do they want me to be? Because if I could become whoever or whatever, in some cases, which is not good, what they want me to be, then that meant that I had a place to sleep one more night. I had food to eat one more day. If my baby brother or my baby sister wanted to see me and this family would let them, I at least got to see my brother and sister for like one more night. And so I lost myself in this homelessness, in this process, in this bag full of different Roys to survive.
1: That is so deep and so uncommon, but common at the same time. And what I mean by that is uncommon because we don't get to hear these stories. And a lot of times when you're speaking to youth, they're not going to tell you everything that's really going on. But the common part is, this is what's going on today still, absolutely, right? And as leaders, as adults, as leader of people and leaders of communities, it's our job to have those conversations. Absolutely. To let people know that there are safe outlets. And so I applaud you for creating those safe outlets, brother.
4: Thank you. And I think that you touch on a really good point. Kids want to share, but they're scared to share. And the reason I say right. that is I loved my mom and I didn't want my mom to get in trouble. And I knew that if I would have spoken up, she probably would go to court and my brain was like, she's going to go to jail. And so my loyalty was still to my mother. I wasn't going to say anything.
1: Yeah.
4: It's not until you find a trusted adult that youth like myself will let you in to even help.
1: That's great, dude. So let's go to the hotel that you were sneaking into to get meals. So let's talk about that journey and the humbling of that, right? Like, absolutely. Continental breakfast. All right. I can go in here today. If I come in tomorrow, they may not know that I'm here or that I'm actually staying here. So walk us through that survival, dude.
4: Absolutely. Yeah. And thank you for those words, actually, survival. I think that when you grow up with a tough life, you learn lessons that can never be taught in a book. But if you can take your education and define those lessons, then there's no stopping you. because education will not only change your life, but it will change the entire fabric of your family. And that's why education is so powerful. And at this point, I was very street smart. And so I saw this huge hotel, downtown Dallas, Texas. It's the Omni Hotel. And I thought, man, they got to have food in there, right? It's a beautiful, big, big hotel. So I walk in and I'm looking around, and sure enough, I saw this line of women about to go into this room. And I figured they're going to probably have some type of meeting. There's got to be food in there. So I hid my bag, because I learned as a homeless kid, if I was invisible, I got to stay longer. I couldn't make any waves. If I was living in a home, I'm going to wash my dish. I'm going to clean your dishes. I'm going to cut your yard. Because the happier you are with me there, the longer you'll let me stay. Kids become invisible, but no child, no kid should ever have to be invisible, right? They have a voice, and their voice matters, and they have to learn how to use that voice. And it's up to us as the adults to help them learn how to use it effectively. And so I go in, I hide my bag, and sure enough, they open up these doors and all these women start to walk in, and I walk right in there with them. And I go sit in the very far back corner so that no one would notice me. And as I sit there, some lady comes and she serves me, and I thank her and I start to eat. Well, this woman comes out on stage, and I don't really care what she has to say. Like, I'm gonna eat my meal and I'm gonna leave. But when she's talking, her words, like, I'm really listening to what she's saying, and she's talking about the way she grew up on the last street in Laredo, Texas, to the border, and she grew up as an immigrant. Her parents were immigrants, and how she was told that girls like her don't make it. But this woman grew to be the highest ranking Latina woman in the combat support field, the United States Army. She broke all kinds of records because her father taught her to ask, "Why not you?" Mm-hmm. He said, "Why not you? You go ask that counselor who said you can't make it. Go ask her, why can't you make it?" And as I sat there, I had my plate in front of me. And even though I was hungry, I wasn't even eating because I had a bigger hunger. And in my mind, I was like, well, why not me? Because I used to dream. Like, why can't I have my dreams? And so after that woman spoke, I walked up to her, to her table. I grabbed her card, went back out, grabbed my bag, made my way back to San Antonio because this was in Dallas. And I went back to San Antonio where I'm from. And went straight to my best friend's aunt's house, a woman who had my baby brother. And I said, I need my baby brother back because I thought I had a plan.
1: So I'm intrigued by the story because I know it. So what happens next? You thought you had a plan. So what happens next, man?
4: So my plan was by the time I made it back to Miss Carmen's house to get baby Ray, the idea of me being able to have my future was gone. It was a little bit of hope from what I heard. And then it was gone. But I thought, he will have his. My baby brother will have his entire future. I'm going to give up my entire life. I will work 1, 2, 3 jobs. I'm going to put him on a bus. He's going to go to school and all his dreams will come true. And so I'm a teenager, so we have nowhere to live. But my plan was, if I take him to this church I knew about when I was a kid that I attended with my mom, then maybe they'll help us and maybe they'll let us live in there. So we literally went, took the bus as far as it could. We walked the rest of the way. We sat on the front porch of that church and just waited for someone to show up. Because I knew it was Wednesday if they were going to have service. And sure enough, the lead pastor shows up and she gets out and she recognizes me. She goes, "Roy?" I was like, "Hi, Pastor Doris." I said, "Can I talk to you?" And she goes like, "Yeah, let me open the church." So we go inside the church and I plead my case. We have nowhere to live. I just need a place to live with my baby brother. I promise you, I will take care of everything. I will do the yard. I will clean it. It'll be ready for all your services. I just need a place to live. And she says, "Roy, you can't live here. You can't live in this church." And for a second, I thought I had made the biggest mistake because baby Ray had a roof over his head. And now he would be living with me on the street.
1: And then what happened to you and baby Ray?
4: Well, she said, "You will live with us under one condition." And I was scared because everyone had a condition. Sometimes they were good, sometimes it wasn't good. And so with all this anger, I was like, "What do you want?" And she says, "Roy, calm down. Calm down." She says, "All we want is that you go back to school. You can live in our home, but you will go back to school." And that's how I went back to high school. And then from high school, I graduated and took off to college.
1: Yes,
4: they
1: sir.
4: They kept me for 4 years The only reason why I moved out of their house was because I decided to leave. Yeah. So they are my parents. They didn't legally adopt me, but they're my parents. So I have more than one set of parents.
1: Yeah.
4: And that's okay. Yeah. Because family's just not the love in your veins. Family's the love that's in your heart. That's family. We can choose family as well.
1: Yeah. So amazing, man. So amazing. And I know that the story of the speaker also comes full circle,
4: right?
1: Because you met her later in life, right?
4: Absolutely.
1: Yeah.
4: So tell us
1: that.
4: I'm in community college. I'm struggling. I'm not doing very well. I didn't have a good high school foundation, right? Yeah. So if I'm going to be honest, one counselor said, I know what she was trying to help me, but she said, Roy, did you take algebra? I was like, nah, miss. Like I've never had it. She said, Roy, did you take algebra? And I was like, no, miss, I didn't. And she goes, okay, good. And so I get to college. I don't know anything. Yeah. So I end up taking college algebra 5 times before I pass it, right? So I'm having to relearn everything. So I'm in community college and I'm working for the activities department on campus as a work study. And so the dean knows who I am. So she comes and she finds me and she goes, Roy. She goes, Roy, are you coming to our event tonight? I was like, nah, miss, I'm not going to come, right? I'm walking away. And she's like, Roy, we have food. I'm like, miss, I'm just joking. I'm going to be there, right? Like, offer me food. I'm there, right?
1: Right.
4: And so I come. She goes, good. She goes, Roy, I want you to introduce our guest speaker. I'm like, yeah, who is it? And she said, her name is retired Lieutenant Colonel Consuelo Castillo Kickbush, which was the same woman who had 7 years earlier speaking in that hotel. Nobody knew my story because I was taught to be silent. You know, a lot of times we teach our kids to be silent without even realizing that's what we're doing. And it looks like, what are your grandparents going to think? What's the family going to think? That's a way to silence our kids. Or what happens at home stays at home. That is a lesson that teaches our kids to be silent and not communicate. And so I was taught, you know, don't talk about what happens. So nobody knew in my campus. And so that day I broke tradition. And as I stood there, Ms. Kickbush to my left, my dean was in there, my colleagues, my professors, the other students. And I looked at her and I said, Miss, you don't know me, miss, but I know you. And then I told the story. Yeah. And so she was crying. I was crying. 2 weeks later, I got invited to speak at her book signing. And then 2 weeks after, I got hired in her company.
1: Amazing.
4: It was supposed to be a 2-month internship and it lasted for 2 years. And
1: that's amazing.
4: My life continued to change.
1: Yeah.
4: Because she mentored me. I started traveling with her and she was just peeling layers like an onion to try to get to some of the core issues because I had a lot of street inside of me.
1: But you used that, man.
4: Absolutely.
1: It fueled you.
4: Absolutely.
1: It fueled you. And now we have impact truth. Right.
4: And if we don't invest in our kids, what I had is going to come out regardless.
1: Right.
4: The difference is it going to come out in something that's going to be productive, that's going to add to our communities? Is it going to add to our nation? Or is it going to be something that's become destructive?
1: Yeah.
4: And so we want to help our kids see their value, understand, process, and heal from what they've gone through so they can be contributing members of society.
1: So impact truth, right?
4: So,
1: you're empowering youth now.
4: Yes.
1: And so talk to us about starting that.
4: Well,
1: and then obviously what it is and what you're doing.
4: Absolutely. Thank you. My intention was I am going to get my degree. I'm going to go work in corporate America. I'm going to make a lot of money and I'm never going to be homeless again, ever. Mm. I never wanted to have this life again. But I started taking a lot of psychology classes and my psychology classes were mainly for me, not to learn it, but trying to figure out what the heck happened to me, what the heck happened to my family. And it really taught me to separate the illness from the person. I love the person. I can help her with the illness. And that was my mom for me. And so I remember one day driving through the middle of the night before classes, it was like 3 o'clock in the morning and I'm driving back to San Antonio from Abilene, Texas. And I want to get to her house before she leaves for work. And I leave her a rose on her car with a note. I turn around and I'm driving back to campus. when my phone rings and I look at it and it's my mom. And I answer it and she can barely speak because she's crying. She says, how can you love me? She said, after everything I have done to you, how do you love me? You're my mom. You will always be my mom. See, life gets better if we choose to be the change. Yeah. So when I'm graduating college, this is my thought process now of I want to be better and not bitter. You know, I want to show my siblings that there's a better way, that we can undo some of the lessons we learned in our childhood and not pass them on to the next generation. So as I start to cross the stage, I start thinking, why me? Why do I get to make it? Why do I get to cross the stage when there's a 1.6 million kids just like me at that time? Now there's 2.1 million kids like me. We went in the wrong direction. I can't even tell you how, and that is horrible. But at that time, I was like, why do I get this opportunity? So I said, you know what? Before I use my business degree and go work in corporate America, I need to give back. And I'll do it for 6 months. And I'm going to live out of my car. And I'm going to drive from LA to Jacksonville, Florida. And I'm going to speak at for free at any shelter organization, any place that would open up their doors. And I'm going to find the kids. I'm going to tell them, don't give up. Life gets better, but you have to be here to see it. And I dubbed it the Homeless by Choice Tour because I was homeless again, but this time it was my choice, not my situation, not my parents. It was my choice. And 3 months into it, I saw America through a lens that not very many people get to see. I saw how broken we are. And I said, I have to do more. So I decided that instead of crossing the country for 6 months, I would live out of my car and I would circle the entire nation. And I was going to give myself a goal to reach at least 100,000 kids. I ended up living in my car, out of my car for 2.5 years. No grants, no funders. A tour that ran me over $200,000, a money that I had to raise along the way. But I was able to reach over 108,000 kids. And then my phone has never stopped ringing.
1: Look at that. Perseverance, the power to keep going. Yeah. But more importantly, the power to make an impact. Another pillar, another core value that I know that you believe in as well as me is the power of mentorship. And I believe for me, like that's my purpose now, right? It's to mentor because I've had amazing mentors. Talk to us about what mentorship means to you.
4: So two things pop in my head. One, mentors, if you're going to be a mentor, whoever's listening, it's about them, not about you. You're there to help guide them and direct them. You're going to struggle with your mentee, especially if you find a kid like me. I'm going to push and push and push. Why? Because every person I have trusted has failed me. Every person. So I need to make sure that you're real. I need to make sure that you're, when you tell me you love me, you're not just saying it because you say it to all the kids you work with. You're not telling me that you're going to be there for me. I need to make sure that you're really going to be there for me. And the moment that I believe you, I never want to let you go. When I got myself fired, so I'm going to state it that way. When I got myself fired from my mentor's company, I was so devastated that I did everything I needed to get to try to get back to into her company. So she raised the bar even higher and I met it because as the broken kid, I thought, will anyone ever love me again? Because I honestly felt that she did love me.
1: Yeah.
4: And so it caused me to work harder. Now, as a mentee, I think that it's our responsibility to honor our mentors' time, their energy, their wisdom. And the and what it took them to learn it as well.
1: Yeah.
4: And so it's a growing process. And not everyone you meet is meant to be your mentor. You have to connect and click with that person. So
1: that's right. But
4: yeah, mentorship will shave years off of hard work that you would have to do in your life to get you to the next level. But then you cannot forget once you get there to turn around and help the next generation up.
1: The insights that I get from mentors, I make sure that I'm always passing through.
4: Absolutely.
1: Because I never want my legacy to end with me, right? Like it would be very selfish of me to take the wisdom that I get from a Damon John, a Robert Irvine, a Roy Juarez Jr. It would be very selfish for me to take the wisdom that you give me and let it sit right here. Like it's all about the power of being able to take what Roy gives me and now help 5, 6, 7,000 other kids or youths that went through what Roy and I went through, right? But now we can show them there is a path.
4: Absolutely. Right? Well, my thought is, what would have happened to me if my parents had mentors? If my dad had a mentor and to show him how to deal with what he went through as a kid, to process it, to how to healthily release things. What would my mom have gone through? What would that situation have been like? You know, they're both great people. They were just broken.
1: Amazing, man. So we're about to go rapid fire. I wrote a few rapid fire questions out.
4: Okay.
1: So we're going rapid fire.
4: Oh, here we go.
1: Roy, the best stage moment you've had as a speaker?
4: Being at the few conference and speaking on the stage that I snuck into and heard. And by chance, or higher power, whatever you believe, mine is a higher power. My mentor, by chance, was speaking at a conference in the same city the day before. So this time she sat in the audience as I spoke.
1: I love it. What's the best way for someone to give back to youths today?
4: Find kids who need someone in their life. There are a lot of kids who may have houses, but we don't have homes. So how many homeless kids do we have in our cities?
1: For the parent that's listening right now that's like, I'm Roy's mother, how do they have that conversation with their kid? What's some advice you'd give to that parent?
4: Kids don't care if you're perfect. They just want you there. And they want you to love them, let them know you love them. And at the same time, get plugged into a school where they may be having a parent program or something so that you can learn from other parents. My dad is back in my life, my biological dad. It took 20 years to get him back in my life. I think that we're all chasers in life. We're all chasing something, a nicer title, a bigger house, you know, partner, whatever we're chasing. Yeah. My chase had always been to bring my family back together. Not my parents married, separate, they're better. But I wanted to be able to be in a room with my family. And so when I wrote my book, Homeless by Choice, I put a dedication page to each person, including my biological father. And I said to my biological dad, actually, forgive me, I put to my dad, I hope we can build a healthy relationship before it's too late. I read the entire page, threw it on social media. His girlfriend saw it, showed him, he calls me. At the time you call my business line, it would go to my cell phone, right? Not anymore. And I answered it and it was him. And I said, you dad? And he goes, yeah, it's me. I said, what do you want? He goes, I heard you wrote a book. I said, I did. He goes, I heard you put me in it. I said, I did, but like I changed your name so you can't sue me, right? Just in case, because like we don't have a relationship. He goes, that's not why I'm calling. So why are you calling? He goes, if you're serious about what you said, he goes, I'm ready. He goes, I'm so sorry. I will take the blame for everything. And I said, dad, I don't want you to take the blame, dad. I just wanted you to acknowledge what happened. I said, if you're serious, come to my book launch. It's next week in San Antonio. He showed up. So for the first time in over 20 something years, I'm on stage and I invited my siblings up first and then my mom and my stepdad. And I said, if he's willing, will my biological dad join us? And he comes on stage. And for the first time, I have this picture of my entire family. It would not have been possible if it wasn't for my mentors, if it wasn't for education, if it wasn't for my faith, if it wasn't for forgiveness. You know, here's the final thought and something that I adopted and I own. If people can hate for no reason in this world, I can love for no reason. And I love the kids that I serve. I love my family. I love what I do. I don't have to even know these kids for us to love them. So as a community, we need to love more than hate. And I think that's desperately needed right now in this world.
1: You always give me something. And that right there was extremely powerful. So much. I'm going to restate that or re-say that. If you can hate for no reason, then you can love for no reason at all, too. That was it right there.
4: People hate for no reason, and it's stupid. We got to love for no reason. Let's switch it.
1: Where can people find the book, first and foremost?
4: You can go two places. My name, RoyWattisJr.com, or ImpactTruth.com, which is the name of my company. 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
1: Love you like a brother. Appreciate you, the words of wisdom, the mentorship that you're always providing. Most importantly, leading by example, man. Like, I appreciate you for just being present.
4: Thank you. I do my best. I'm human, but I do my best.
1: And for all the viewers and listeners, remember, your because is your superpower. That's Go right. Unleash it.
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1: Ladies and gentlemen, welcome to another exciting episode of Mick Unplugged. And today we're joined by a transformational speaker, an amazing coach, and an author who's dedicated to helping people uncover their true selves. Please join me in welcoming my guy, Mr. Rocky Garza. Rocky, how you doing today, brother?
10: Man, I'm doing wonderful, Mick. Thank you so much for having me on the show.
1: Rocky, man, been a huge fan of yours. Wanted to tell you personally, thank you for being the human being that you are. You do so much good for corporations. You do so much good in your community that you're an example. And I'll just be honest, man, like I like following your lead on the example that you set. So I just wanted to personally tell you, thank you, bro.
10: Thank you. Thank you. I really appreciate that, Mick. I think it's something I am learning and I probably will the rest of my life. Two things. Number one is to say thank you. I tend to not want to say thank you, not because I don't appreciate it, because well, that means that I might acknowledge that it's true. And I think oftentimes in our lives, our hesitation to accept a compliment isn't because we don't believe it. It's because of we're the unknown that comes from what if we do. And I think the second part of that is, you know, it's been a work in progress, just like you. It's taken decades to try to really hone in on what is that. And I'm just now, probably now more than ever, which I hope I get to say this for the rest of my life. Now feel like I'm really dialing into what it is I can bring to the world that I can do that allows me to stay in my lane, to trust my gut, to do those things while simultaneously creating environments for other people to do the exact same thing, and recognizing that the overlap of the Venn diagram is so small, if we'll stay in our lane, that we can create a picture collectively that we could never just do by ourselves.
1: One of the things that I appreciate about you is something that you said and alluded to that I'm going to ask you to elaborate on. What I heard you say essentially is success doesn't happen overnight. And the reason, and I'm just going to say it, these are the words of Mick and Mick only, so don't yell at Rocky for saying this, but the reason that most people don't get the success that they're supposed to get is because at some point they stop along the way. What Rocky has done, he never quits. Doesn't matter the highest of highs or the lowest of lows, you never quit, because that great win that you just had yesterday. And I don't know about you, Rocky, but I'm not in a spot where I can just like let last week's success be the end, because my legacy, not financially, my legacy depends on the work that I'm going to continue to do. And so I'd love for you to elaborate on that. Just success doesn't happen overnight, bro.
10: No. Well, and I think not only does success not happen overnight, but success is not a destination. Like, I think that's why most individuals stop, or even you and I occasionally have the moment we think we should stop, or we think we might stop. Why? Well, because we are obsessed. And I say we, like collective human beings, in my experience, we are obsessed with the idea of arrival, that we think if we could get there, and if I can get there faster than you, then I could stop quicker than you, which means I could have more time to do what I want, because I don't do what I want now. Therefore, if I could get to the place I could do what I want, then I would finally have arrived. And so we call that success. And I think there's a moment where if we allow ourselves to note that, to your point, the only thing that I can guarantee that happens tomorrow within my capacity of human understanding is the sun's going to go down tonight, and it's probably going to come up tomorrow. And when we go to wake up tomorrow, everything you did today will either have been a block added to the home you are building, or it will have been a hammer to the block previously that will be gone. The reality of both what is possible and what is true is today. That's what present is. Present is all the possibilities of what could be and what is actually occurring. So I think if we can remove the idea of success from being singular, if we can remove it from a destination, if we can remove it from the idea of this mountaintop, and if I could just get to that mountain, then the view there will be so great that will be so great after that view and your Cliff Bar and your sandwich and the photo you take and the Instagram you did, you're going to walk down the mountain, my guy. You're going to go back to the valley, and life is lived in the valley. But the valley's not sexy. The day-to-day is not sexy.
1: Ladies and gentlemen, you're going to get a glimpse into the conversations that Rocky has, the methodologies that he teaches, the principles that he provides for those that are around him. Rocky, where did this start?
10: Love. Let me be very clear when it started. Love my mom, love my dad, love my grandparents, love my family, aunts, uncles, cousins, everybody who was a part of the process. And, okay, A-N-D, it's a very powerful word. And you can live a life where you have all of your material needs and recognize that there are many things in life that are missing. My parents got divorced when I was young, right before I turned 2. Never lived with my dad growing up. Love my dad. Have the best relationship with my dad today I've ever had. My mom's been married and divorced quite a few times, 4 or 5 times. So I went to 13 schools before I graduated high school. Most of those pre-seventh grade, because I moved in with my grandparents in seventh grade, and I actually went to the same junior high and the same high school. So all those schools are happening pre-seventh grade. You know, I didn't realize the term first day of school didn't mean first day at a school until seventh grade. I didn't realize it was a time of year. I thought it was a phrase that we use because this is our first day at this school, which I was always confused why that seemed to happen for everybody else only once. And it seemed to happen for me 2 or 3 times. Right. And so I say all that again. This is not sad, not a sob story, not a woe is me. Like, I'm 41, been to a lot of therapy, have a lot of coaches. Like, I'm feeling okay today. And we're going to come back to that again. And, you know, where I sit today is both a result of every day stacked up over the last 41 years. And, you know, I think we all have a decision daily with work, with practice, not in isolation. We have a decision to say, will I make my past pain a mechanism to protect myself from people, or I use my past pain as a mechanism to propel myself in the direction of my purpose? And I think it's a question we have to ask. That's a question I have to ask myself daily, today, daily. Been married 16 years, got a 9-year-old, got a 6-year-old, good friends, a great community, spent a lot of time, effort, and energy building friendships. And I have to ask myself daily, the guy that gets on Instagram every day and says, you got this, let's go, let's do it. I have to ask myself daily, Rocky, why did you not express your feelings to your wife? Is it because you were trying to protect yourself because you're afraid if you're honest, she will leave like everyone else? Or are you going to express how you feel because you want to propel yourself in the direction of your purpose, which is to build a committed relationship with someone unlike anything you have ever physically witnessed in your own life? But that's a decision I have to make. That's a question I have to ask myself. No one else is responsible for that other than me. And so I think I look back on my life and go, why was it always so much easier to find value, worth, and fulfillment from strangers than it was from the people that I love most? Is that a problem with them? Or is that a result of my inactivity and my inability to allow myself to be present and fully show up without having the fear that they were going to run away? And I think all of those are parts and pieces of the questions we sort of have to ask ourselves, at least me regularly, maybe for somebody else, you only have to do it quarterly. I tend to have to do it daily to go, what are those things? And so as I look back over my life, I graduated high school. I was going to go play football. And then I realized, like, right before I graduated, like, I don't even like football. I'm about to go do this for 4 more years. This is a terrible idea. And so then through a slew of events, and I'm going to junior college for a couple of years, and then I transferred to Texas A&M. I graduated from there. I went to a place out in East Texas called Sky Ranch. It's a summer camp for kids. And I worked there for 4 years. I came back to Dallas. I joined a pastoral staff at a church for about 4 years and did that. So I was in full-time ministry for about 8 years right out of college. Got offered a teaching pastor job in 2010. Big church, a few thousand people, said, hey, 26, one tattoo, faux hawk. You think your God's gift to people? Why don't you teach 25 weekends a year? And I said, why don't we not do that? Because that sounds like a bad idea. And so I said, no. They said, what do you want to do? And I said, you know, of course, I want to be a wedding photographer. And that was more like, it was a hobby my wife and I had. She had just quit her job. We just got married, had an apartment, no debt, no kids, one dog. Let's start a business. Why not? This is pre-Instagram. This is pre-Pinterest, pre-personal branding. Like, we got so lucky. So we rode that wave, sort of our entrance into entrepreneurship. And then I started this business about 11 years ago. We found out we were pregnant with our son. And, you know, my wife said, if you could do anything for the rest of your life, what would you want to do? I would love to be a people expert. If I could marry my life experience, which is like the reality of what was, with 8 years of ministry, which is the reality of the deeply caring for the human being, for people, And at this point, now marry that with 15 or so years of entrepreneurship, or we'll call that business or commerce, right? If you could marry history in your past, and you could marry that with a deep care and desire for a human with the capacity to take that into the market to say, what then shall we do? If I could marry all those things together, if I could be an expert at anything, I'd want to be a people expert. How could I do that? And so a little over a decade ago, started coaching individuals and saying, hey, I had this business. Do you want one? They're like, oh, I'd love to have that. And I was like, hey, I'll show you how. And inside I'm like, how are we going to show them how? No, it's never going to work. And you know, you fast forward a decade and you go, I get methodologies and identity mapping, and the confidence method and the influence appraisal and all these sort of ways. And I think for me, what has helped me in all of that make is for me to say daily with my clients, and every time I get on stage, I start every keynote the same. If you leave today knowing more about me than you know about you, then I failed you. I'm not going home with you. You're going home with you. So buckle in, do the work, show up for yourself. I guarantee you can leave here with something that might actually change your life. Let's get going.
1: Rocky, I love that, bro. And I want to unplug, no pun intended, a few things there. So, you know, the moving, the first day of school, wow, like that's so wild. And to hear it from that perspective, because we all had Rockies growing up. Right. Like we always had the kid that was here for the first part of the year and then not there the next part of the year. Maybe 3 years later, they're back for a little bit and then they're not there again. Did that make you sheltered? Did that make you, not that you didn't trust people, but it was more of, I don't need to get close because this is temporary. Right. Like, was that a rocky feeling?
10: Yeah. I realized about the age of 30 that I was very good at disclosure and very bad at vulnerability. I was very good at giving you what you thought was vulnerability, but for Rocky, it was simply disclosure. I could recount my story for the first probably 5 or 6, 7 years as a keynote speaker. No matter what keynote I gave, every keynote started the same. So I was born in 1983. I was born in Kansas. I only lived there for about a week. Came back to Dallas and I would recount my history because I felt like if I couldn't recount everything that occurred, I didn't have the credibility to be on a stage for you to hear what I had to say, because I didn't think I had the credibility or expertise in my credentials and or my resume, right? I always joke I'm the only corporate keynote speaker that's never had a resume. Why? Well, because that wasn't my life. My resume is not the certifications I have. Not knocking a certification. They're wonderful. Your boy doesn't have any. Why? Because I didn't know that was a thing for me to do at the time when I should have or could have done it, because I was in survival mode. I was in disclosure mode. I was in tell the same thing you need to tell to make them go, man, that guy is open, while making sure you don't tell them anything because they will use it and they will get you. And so I think as the kid that moved around a bunch, a kid to go into school, like vulnerability now is my number one personal value. It's one of the values in our organization, our business, not because Rocky's an expert at it. Because if I don't do that, I know what life will become. Because if I'm not committed to saying I create the opportunity to see and be seen by others, I will make sure you don't see me and I will absolutely see you. And I've lived that life before. And it was lonely. And it was isolating. And as much as people in my life loved me and cared for me, it wasn't until I got married and had my own children that I was at the same house for Christmas more than 1 year in a row. There was no such thing as tradition. There was no such thing as a space where you belonged. You just went where you were allowed.
1: One of the things I probably appreciate the most is the last thing that you were talking about in the first part of the story, which is, again, I'm going to interpret this. You went from vision to action to business. So you just said, I'm going to go do it, right? Like you and your wife, hey, I'm going to go start this business. You could have easily, college degree, go work for someone, right? Go build up the skill. But the mentality that Rocky Garza has is, hey, I am the opportunity. So let's talk about that. How do you take vision and then put it into action?
10: Yeah, great question. Number one, and some of you are not going to like this answer. You start by recognizing that you're probably not the person that has the vision. So let's throw out a number, right? In your area, there's 100 businesses. Let's say every one of those businesses, at minimum, which we know is crazy, has 100 employees, right? So that's 10,000 people that are employed within 100 businesses. So out of 10,000, 100 of those are asked to be the visionary. You may not be the visionary. So the reason that you are stuck in inactivity is because you are attempting to be something that you were never made and designed to be, because you think it will be sexier for you to be the person that has the vision. But out of 100 companies, and there's 100 employees, 99 of those are executors, integrators is what their job is. And for whatever reason, there is a singular, maybe two if we're getting wild, people who have a vision, and their job is to empower and equip people to take said vision and then go execute it because they don't know how. Now, the difference between you and I in that, in those instances, is that we chose the path of most resistance, which was let's be visionaries and then figure out how in the world we're going to make it happen until we can make enough money to pay somebody else to actually do it for us, because we realize we don't know what we're doing. And so like, that's just a part of what we would call entrepreneurship, right? Now, we chose the path of most resistance. So for most leaders, it's identifying, why don't I back up a second? What is the path for you of least resistance? It is to let go of the mentality that you think you are supposed to carry a vision and discover how can you use your unique gifts and skills to execute the vision. Even inside your own organization, my job today is to take the vision we have to best, highest use of Rocky's time, and everything else somebody else should be doing. Not because I'm selfish, not because I'm arrogant, not because, oh, I think I'm somebody that I don't have to. You don't want me to be in charge of the schedule. You don't want me to plan the curriculum. You don't want me to create the most dynamic booklet we're going to need to really get you. You wouldn't get one. We wouldn't have a booklet. That's a bad use of my time because I'm not good at it. So I think for leaders to take a step back, number one, you don't own the vision. Now, if you're listening, you're a business owner and you do own the vision, you should ask yourself this question. Am I actually a visionary or do I just have a good idea? Two very different things. I know a lot of integrators who have great ideas, but they're not visionaries. An idea is something that we haven't done yet that's going to solve a problem. A vision is something that most people can't see that changes a generation. Which of those spaces do we want to be in? Not good or bad, not right or wrong. One is not better, one is not worse. What doesn't make you more valuable? One doesn't make you, don't put yourself on a chart comparing yourself apples to fish. It doesn't work.
1: Those that aren't going where they need to go, it's because you have a title. And that title usually is CEO, founder, president, insert the highest level for your company. You're not the visionary and you don't allow others to be that. The head of a certain department with a very nice title is not a visionary. But because of the title, they feel like that's their responsibility. But because you won't let that go and you feel like if it's not your idea, I love that you broke down the difference between idea and vision. Because it's not your idea, you're never going to let said employee or said vision happen. The biggest reason that most companies don't grow is because of that. You hold the title, but then you also hold all the cards and you won't play the hand.
10: I want you to imagine if you're a leader currently and ask yourself if visionary and integrator rubs the wrong chord with you. And you're thinking, don't tell me what I am, what I'm not. Let's give it an analogy sense, because we all like a good analogy. CEO has a vision. Let's say they, in fact, are the visionary. Wonderful. CEO gets together with all their SLT, ELT, vice presidents, whatever your company calls it. And he casts the vision. Here's what I'm thinking. Here's what we're doing. Now, in that environment, that visionary is tasking all of you in that room to become architects. Go to your unique departments. Go to your areas. And draw, create, show them the plan. I'm talking CAD renderings, electrical, plumbing, where it goes, how it stays up, what's the foundational aspect. You've been given the vision, but your job in operations and sales and management and HR and people in training and development, your job is to go architect now the drawing for your people to execute on so that they can then go and say, let me get the plugs. Let me get the wire. Let me go find the electricians. But here's where it breaks down. You walk away from that meeting and you say, I'm now going to go to my team and I'm going to go be the designer. And I'm going to see if they can become the architect. Yet we've created a system of accountability, whether you're in Rockefeller Habits, you're in EOS, you're in pick whatever it is, the systematic way that you're going and you're approaching your business. Many of us, number one, aren't the visionary to begin with, and we're trying to cast vision, it doesn't work. Let's assume that you are. I'm going to ask you to go ask your key leaders, the top 5, 6, 7 people in your circle. Are they leaving your office and trying to go be the designer next? Or are they leaving your office to go do their job, which is to go be the architect? I guarantee you, if you will skip that layer and go to your senior director level and ask them if their leaders are coming to them with plans or with thoughts, 90% of the time, if you have a problematic organization and you're not growing the way you think, it's because your leaders leave the meeting with you. They go into a meeting and they take your plan, your dreams, they turn it into their own dreams in their own way. They're not actually building plans. So your directors have no idea what to do, and the lack of communication, the lack of lateral leadership, and so on. So I could not agree with you more that we want to hold the cards because we think it's going to make us important. When we have to ask ourselves, are we willing to play the hand? Because ultimately we're trying to win the game.
1: How important is creating a winning culture for an organization. Again, these are the words of Mick and Mick only. I see so many times where it's on to the next project, on to the next task, on to the next problem. And as entrepreneurs, we get in that grind because that's who we are. But remember, everyone on your team isn't an entrepreneur. That's why they work with you, right? So I learned early on to celebrate wins for my team. Even if I'm not a person, like, honestly, I don't need to celebrate a win. Like, my thing is, if I'm in the game, I'm supposed to win. However, the game isn't about me. The win is never about me. And so if I didn't celebrate that and create winning cultures and create even small situations where people can get the confidence to win, right? Like, I personally think that's problem number two with most businesses. Again, I don't care the size. I can go to another Fortune 5 company where the mentality is on to the next one. But the companies that celebrate small success usually have a much better culture.
10: Yeah, totally. Let's go back to our phrase earlier. Culture is not what you pontificate. It's what you tolerate. That's Rocky's fancy word because I like rhyming. Culture is not what you say it is. It's what behavior do you allow. Now, I think in order for us to sort of go to that place, let's redefine the definition of tolerance, meaning what do we tolerate? Because I think oftentimes we default to tolerance is the lowest, least common denominator. What will I tolerate? That's the least amount of effort. Well, I've never been inside a thriving organization. And I'm not talking about just top line revenue. I'm saying thriving culturally, community driven, giving back. People want to be there. A low attrition, high retention. Pick a category that we want to say we measure a company's success. I've never been to one that was doing that, where what they tolerated was the bare minimum. What they tolerated was excellence. Is celebration tolerated? Or is celebration the level of tolerance by which we expect? See, I think we can even take the same word and it's the way we use it to go, we don't tolerate that, or we only tolerate. Oh, wait, all of a sudden, one just became terrible and negative and the other one just became empowering. Hey, just so you know, we're an organization that we absolutely tolerate celebration. We tolerate excellence. We tolerate meeting our metrics. We tolerate daily behavior, daily activity. We only tolerate you being on time. That's what we do here. We expect you to join us in that because this is not just who we say we are. You should be able to tell by the actions of people in our organization. This is exactly what we do. And so I think so often times, to your point, we go to places and we go, on to the next one. Let's get to the next thing. All right, we crushed that project. What's the next project we have to do? And in all of that, I'm not wanting to slow us down at all. I love a good metric, a KPI. What gets measured gets accomplished. I mean, we've heard a million times. You can go see 1,000 memes on it today. We understand that. And A-N-D, not but, get rid of that word. A-N-D is the third or fourth time I've spelled that word out for us today. If you're listening, hope you caught on here. And do I check the box of tucking my kids in bed because they have to go to sleep? Or do I only tolerate the behavior in myself? It is to lay in bed with my son, to tell him how proud I am, to remind him that his father loves him. And no matter what happens, dad is always going to be in your corner because that's the behavior for myself that I will tolerate nothing less. One of those says, good night, son, go to bed. One says, this is the level by which I operate because I will tolerate nothing less in my life. And I use an example about kids or family or wherever you are in your life because I find we so often, especially as coaches, especially as speakers who spend a lot of our time in the business space, we are so quick to use a business example that is forgotten. But if you can use a personal example, it will almost always translate into business. Because I can tell you what I think about most days, not business. What's the behavior you tolerate when you wake up? What's the behavior you tolerate when you go to bed?
1: Man, Rocky, could talk to you forever in a day, as you know. Last question I want to ask you, actually there's two, but the first one is the importance of self-awareness. You're one of the most self-aware people that I know. And I always tell people you can't be relatable with others if you're not self-aware. How important has that been for you? And more importantly, how important should it be for others?
10: I think it is paramount of importance to be self-aware because that allows us to, when we are aware of ourself, we will reflect others back on us and assume it's about us. that makes you relatable, right? Like we'll go forward and then we'll do a little theory we have called the upside down. When I am self-aware, it means I'm aware of myself, meaning I can go into an environment with another human being and I can be exponentially more aware of you and what is unique and specific and distinct to you, not what is a reflection of my own fear. So when I know that I am confident in me, I can see you for you, no pun intended. I don't have my glasses on today, but I can see you through your glasses. Where we lack self-awareness though, we view everything through our glasses. And so every action was about me. Everything you said was about me. Every decision you made was about me. The issues you have is because you're unaware of yourself and you think it's their fault, right? And so self-awareness is not, I think currently it's not deemed, I don't deem it as valuable and important so that I can sit in a room and look in a mirror and go, yeah, that's me. I mean, that's a component of it. I want to be able to look in a mirror and recognize myself. Yes, but I want to be able to get in

0: probably will, up until this point, spent my life discovering who am I? Why does it matter? And is it of any importance? Am I unique? Has anybody decided that uniqueness was valuable? And can I do anything with that uniqueness? On repeat, again and again and again and again and again. Over the last 40 plus years or so, I have begun to realize the answer to that is yes. I am unique. Not better, not worse, not actually even on a scale related to any other human being. There is no one in the world like me. And I am equally valuable to every other person on earth. And they are as equally valuable to me. If I can utilize my life, my past, my history, my current day experiences, my future vision, the love of people in my life, if I can use that such that I can not only continue to discover that for myself, but lead people to the place to get in front of the mirror and see that they are unique, to remind them that it is good, not just true, that's confirmation, good affirmation, and allow them to take any step towards creating good in the world because of how they were made, designed, and created. That's a really, really good use of my time. And that starts with my kids. That starts with my wife. That starts with me. And if by chance I get to do that professionally, what an incredible life I've lived.
1: Ladies and gentlemen, he has been Rocky Garza. Rocky, brother, I appreciate you more than you know. Where can people follow, find you? What's new that Rocky has coming up or going out?
0: Yeah, no, absolutely. You can follow me on we're on all platforms, Instagram, Facebook, TikTok, LinkedIn, YouTube. It's just at Rocky Garza. Look for the bald guy with big eyebrows. There's not a lot of Rockies out there that look like me and Mick. So find us. We'll be out there in that space. And then if you're looking to just how you can get engaged in what we're doing outside of just a regular follow, you can go to rockygarza.com/confidence. 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You can check out our next upcoming event. 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You can register, grab your seat there. We'd love to have you where we walk through what it looks like to lead without losing yourself. And we go through that on a monthly basis, free of charge to you. And we'd love to have you at that with us. 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
1: We need to make that happen. So much so, Rocky, I'm going to go on and choose one that I'm actually going to attend. And maybe I'll invite a couple of people to come with me. So if you want to go with me to a Rocky Garza event, live and in person, with the man, the myth, the legend, Rocky Garza himself, message me, Rocky Garza, and I'm going to select two people and we're going. How about that?
0: Let's go. Man, I'd love that, man. I'd be honored. I'd be honored.
1: No, I'm going to be the honored one. Like, that's going to happen. That is totally going to happen. Rocky, appreciate you, man. I'm going to reach out in the morning and make sure your knees feel good, your Achilles is still intact.
0: Thank you.
1: Because, you know, I did that same thing and I tore an Achilles and I was like, okay, I'm not 25 anymore.
0: That's right. That's right. Well, I'm just going to keep playing and remind myself that I'm also not 25. So your boy's not trying to do anything fancy. I'm going to go with the easy layup or the nice free throw shot outside of that. Hey, I'll get to the end of the court when I get there.
1: That's what you say. And then you're going to get challenged. You're going to feel good, right? You're like, oh, I got the juice. I still got it. And then
0: That's right. So yeah, so just, I'll just keep my mind. Hey, Rocky, you got no juice, my boy. You got no juice. Just be a human. Just do that instead.
1: Rocky, I love you, brother. Means
0: appreciate
1: the world
0: you,
1: to
0: sir.
1: Have you break.
0: Thank you so much.
1: Today.
0: Thank you. Appreciate
1: it. For all the viewers and listeners, remember, your because is your superpower. Go unleash it.
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1: Ladies and gentlemen, welcome to another exciting episode of Mick Unplugged. And today we have a dynamic force in the sports industry. He's a former Marine and Army veteran. He's a current NFL agent and the founder of Forever Athlete Management. With a relentless drive and commitment to excellence, he represents top-tier athletes, guiding them to success on and off the field. Please welcome my guy, someone who's turned into one of my best friends in the world, the tenacious, the visionary, the dedicated, Mr. Damian Knight. Damian, how you doing, brother?
2: Man, I'm good. Thank you for having me on today.
1: Dude, I appreciate the human being that you are. Like, I've learned so much about you, like, obviously through social, following your path, but then just, you're just an overall great dude, man. And like, I just appreciate you for being the dude that you are. I want to start with your military background.
2: I wouldn't trade it for anything else, right? It taught me a lot of lessons. I joined super young. Like, I graduated high school at 16 years old, thought the military was my way out. You know, I had to get out of town. So joined the Marine Corps and early on got identified to be part of this like nuclear reaction team where, you know, I had to go through this big selection and everything was super, a lot of red tape to get into, like realistically, right? Made me grow up really quick, especially for a 17-year-old kid, you know, and then very quickly was put in charge of people and assets and seeing things that people only see in movies. And it was awesome. I feel like it made me mature a lot quicker than my peers. You know, I would go back home on leave and I'm 18 years old telling people to be careful and be responsible and this and that. And all they're thinking about is the party on Friday night or whatever. Right. So I made a lot of really good friends, lifelong connections there at my first duty station in South Georgia. And then I had a couple options of where to go after. And California popped up as one. And I was like, man, I've never been more west of like Mississippi at this point in my life. So I was like, let's do it, man. Jumped in, ended up getting stationed in 29 Palms, California. I always told people it's in the middle of nowhere, but in the middle of everything. You know, everything in life is what you make of it. And I was about 2 hours from Vegas, 2.5 hours from LA, 2.5 hours from San Diego. So if you wanted to do something, you were in the prime location. You know, one thing that I did early on was take in a lot of guidance and leadership from everyone. I just wanted to learn. I volunteered for literally everything, even the things that going back, I wish I wouldn't have volunteered for. I learned a lot and was able to develop myself as like kind of a servant leader. And that's something that I transition into this NFL space of like, how can I best lead these high level athletes that they don't always have it all together, right? So they need that mentorship and that guidance and that what's next planning. And that's what I feel the military was able to help me really transition into the space.
1: I appreciate that so much, man. Like I said, you know, I'm definitely thankful for the service that you put in and more importantly, the servant leadership that you have, right? To not let it stop there. But I want to unpack something you just said, man. So you graduated at 16?
2: I had a mission. My mission was to get out of town, right? So I went to my guidance counselor my junior year of high school, and I was like, how do I get out of here? And they're like, well, if you want to, you could take night school, right? So I was going to school normal, like 9 to 4 o'clock every day, whatever it was. And then I would go work. I had a job. I was working at Zaxby's. I was working there from about 5 to 8 every day. And then I would leave there and go to the technical college in town and take school with adults that were trying to get their GEDs. I was taking like a couple extra English classes and math classes just to check the boxes. And I ended up graduating with like a 2.7 GPA, but I got out of there, man. It was a super busy senior year. You know, everybody has these stories of their senior year, how wild and crazy it was, man. I started grinding right away. I was trying to get out of town.
1: All right. So now let's fast forward to you're now officially out of the military. What led you to the path of sports agency life?
2: There was like multiple things that kind of led me into this path. And, you know, I got out of the Marine Corps, didn't know what I wanted to do with my life, but I knew how to shoot guns, right? So I started working at these gun ranges and at gun stores, just trying to make it make sense. After about 4 or 5 months, I was like, man, I need to be back in the military in some capacity. So I joined the Florida Army National Guard to try to become a Green Beret, actually. I went through this thing called a Special Forces Readiness Evaluation, where I actually got selected through this process to be able to continue training. And then I started college kind of simultaneously, definitely bit off a little more than I could chew. It was great, man. I started playing rugby in college, doing all this stuff. I was in probably the best shape of my life, trying to do all these things at one time. And I remember I was working at a gun store. I ended up meeting an athlete who played for the Jacksonville Jaguars, who's now actually one of my best friends. And I just kind of seen how he was treated by agents along the way and kind of like forgotten about here and there. And it reminded me of the military and all those times where I was forgotten about or kind of treated like a number when I knew like, hey, man, I'm the guy. Like, why are you treating me like a number, you know? Yeah. And so I wanted to take that and apply it, you know, hey, how can I help these guys? You know, during COVID, I went and I was actually a contractor for the Department of State as a sniper. There was nothing else to do. The world was shut down. So let me go make some money. And I did that for a while. I actually got stuck in Afghanistan because flights quit happening. I was supposed to be there for 3 months, ended up being there for like 7.5, 8 months. Came back, met my wife. After that, man, she kind of convinced me to start my first business doing security consulting and teach people to shoot. And obviously it was easy. It was a lot of fun. I was able to do all the stuff I liked from the military, but leave all the stuff I hated behind. And ended up teaching like a handful of NFL players. It started becoming a trend. It wasn't just one NFL player who would complain about their agent. It was, you know, this guy and this guy, or maybe they wouldn't complain directly, but they'd be like, hey man, this guy's tripping, you know, like he's got to figure this out. And I'd be like, you know, just kind of take notes. I didn't really ask many questions. I was just taking notes. And finally asked one of my friends, like, hey, do you think I should do this? He's like, oh, 100%, man, you kill it. And I was like, all right, when you hear that from someone in the space, you just got to, you know, Jesus, take the wheel. You got to do it, man.
1: Yeah.
2: And so talked to my wife about that too. It was a really big decision. And she was like, yeah, you can do anything you put your mind to. She's a rock star, man. Like without her, who knows where I'd be. And I went back to school, got my master's degree and, you know, went through the process to become an agent, which I did not do nearly enough research for.
1: Tell us about that process. What is that process like?
2: You have to have a master's degree or better, like a terminal degree. So like a lawyer, doctor, or something of that nature. And then you go through this application process, which opens up every January. And they make it sound like it's just a normal job application. You know, you pay your fee and that's it. But then you open it up and it's like 160 pages. And you're like, what am I getting myself into? I felt like I was back in the military about to try to go for top secret security clearance. You know, you fill this thing out and it's asking you for references and everything you did. And a lot of jobs I've had, I've like let people know like, hey, I'm going to put you down as a reference. There was no way in my head I thought the NFL was going to reach out to every single reference I put down. And I started getting called from Marines that I hadn't talked to in 10 years that were like, hey, bro, why did the NFL just call me? And I was like, oh, no. So I started like backtracking, trying to get everybody up and let them know. Anyways, you do this application in January. It's due by February. And then they go like radio silent. You don't hear anything from them at all until about May. And then all of a sudden, they're like, hey, man, congratulations, you're eligible to take the test. And they send you, you have all these materials that are sent to you. And I remember looking at it through the same lens I did in the military, which is when I was given information, I would just memorize it.
1: Yeah.
2: But this was like 700 pages and I had 2 months and I was like, oh no, I can't memorize this. And I thought I was going to, I told my wife, I was like, I'm going to sit right here every night when the kids go to bed, I'm going to memorize a couple pages. And I opened it up and I closed it right back and I slid it aside. I was like, you know what? We have a seminar in a couple months. They'll teach me everything I need to know. I just trusted the process, man. And I really didn't open the book at all until I went to that 5-day seminar. And you go to the seminar and, you know, they're teaching you so much information. So basically you go to the seminar like 7 or 8 every morning until about 5 p.m. And then what I was doing from 5:30 p.m. until midnight was studying all the information they just taught us. And I did that for 5 days. On the 6th day, you take the test. I was hearing all these horror stories about people, because if you fail it the first time, you can take it again in a year. Fail it the second time, you have to come back in 5 years. I'm hearing horror stories. There was a lady in our class who's like, this is my 4th time taking the test. You know, and I'm no mathematician, but I'm over here crunching the numbers.
1: That's a life journey right there, right?
2: And I was like, what do you do for a living? She's like, I'm an attorney. And I was like, oh no. I was like, if an attorney can't pass this, and this is like a very law heavy book, I was like, this is a wrap. I remember I called my wife after the test, because the biggest thing people tell you is they time out. They lose track of time because the questions are too dense. You have basically 3 minutes a question. You know, when I did my average time at the end of this, I finished it in about 40 seconds a question. And I called my wife and I was like, hey, I finished. And she was like, oh no, how was it? And I was like, I definitely failed. Like there's no way I finished that quickly and people are struggling with time unless I misinterpreted every single question. And I really think the thing that helped me the most is that I wasn't an attorney. So I didn't read too deeply into every single question. And like, I'm very good at, for my time in the military, they give you a mission and you have to sift through a lot of BS, you know, to find out what you actually have to do as a unit. So it's the same thing. I just went through and it may be a 1,000 word question that you're only looking for 8 words, you know? And so like, I'm pretty good at skimming that and finding what I needed. And you take this test in July and you don't even find out. Again, it goes silent until October. So I finally got the call in October that I passed and hit the ground running, man. Never looked back.
1: I love that, man. I love what you just said about you know, you just answered the question. And that, to me, that correlates in life too, because a lot of times people, I think they feel like they need to give you more words than are actually needed, or they need to paint a picture that isn't there. But most of the time, we just want the answer, right? Like, I don't need Damien to talk to me for 20 minutes when he could have just said five words and I could have got to where I'm going, right? And I think that's where people miss, and especially leaders. Sometimes your team just needs the answer. Sometimes they just need the vision. Sometimes they just need to say, hey, we're going over here, so that they know, all right, we're going over there.
2: Correct.
1: So going back to that test really quick, like, what's, for the common person, what's something on that test, without like going through a question, but what's something that as a sports agent, you have to know that most people don't think that you have to know, or a rule that you have?
2: You know, like, one thing that people probably don't associate with sports agents having to know is like the benefits, like health benefits that players get, right? So obviously you expect us to know money. You expect us to know contract values, that kind of thing, because that's negotiation. But what we also have to know is, if a player gets hurt because of an injury, how do you guide them through that process, right? What does their medical recovery look like? It's not always as easy as the player is going to get help by the team. They could get released by the team and need 1, 2, 3 opinions, go on workman's comp. Now we have to navigate that state's workman's comp on top of the NFL's processes.
1: Talk to us about getting your first couple of clients. Like, I know you had some friends that asked for advice and this and that, but then when ink has to go to paper, it becomes a little bit different, right?
2: 100%. Part of my initial thought process was like, hey, I know all these guys and they're coming up on contract years and they trust me. Like, we're boys. They're about to sign with me. This is going to be awesome. It's going to be a slam dunk. And that was just not the case. I become an agent. I'm texting all my friends like, hey, man, I made it. And they're like, cool. Like, are you going to work for a big agency? And I was like, well, you know, I reached out to a couple, and I'm not going to name them, but like, their morals and ethics just didn't align with mine, right? So for that reason, I actually met someone else through the process of becoming an agent. We started our own agency together, right? So I have a business partner in this whole thing, Jeffrey Poe. I was like, nah, man, I'm going to do my own thing. And almost every player would be like, oh, that's bold. And I'd be like, oh, what do you mean? They're like, well, how about I make a call and you can work with my agent? And I'm like, oh man, like, what am I getting my hands into? You know, I'm like, no, man, I trust myself. I know the process. Like, I'm going to kill it. None of those players signed with me, but I will say that those players would check in on me through the process. They'd ask me, they'd, you know, tell me about certain athletes that maybe aren't even in the NFL. They never made it, but it was their friend, so they could kind of connect me with them. But largely, man, connecting with these athletes, it's like online dating. You're sliding into DMs. You watch. So, you know, The Office now is, you know, Saturday watching a football game. And then you see a player who looks flashy and fast, and you look up his stats, and then you turn around, you read every report that's ever been written, and then you find him on Instagram and you go, hey man, you looked really good on Saturday. You know, like, I love the way that you attacked the ball. Would you like to talk? You know, and it's like, it's really hit or miss. And obviously it's a little bit more in depth than that, but that's really what it feels like. You'll have players that, you know, they leave you on read and it kind of hurts your heart a little bit. You're like, man, I thought I put a lot into that message. And then you have players that'll immediately hit you back, or you have players that'll never, ever even open the message because they have so many followers, you get lost in the mix. You know, I got really fortunate. I guess it's a mixture of being fortunate and having a drive that a lot of other people don't. Last year, October came around and they're like, hey, this counts as one of your years, you know, being certified. You only have 3 years to sign somebody or you expire. And I'm like, oh, I'm getting somebody year one. That was my whole goal. I'm getting somebody. And so I went through and started looking at every team across America, hopefully like thinking that I could get someone in Florida. That we got someone at FAMU, luckily, but like, outside of that, man, Florida's untouchable for me. I'm over here in Mississippi, Auburn, the Carolinas, you name it. You know, I was able to, collectively as an agency, we signed over 10 people in year one. You know, we were able to get 9 people into the NFL in year one. Out of those people, of the ones that I directly was kind of like the lead agent on, 2 of them stuck in the NFL. So I had 2 players stick in the NFL year one. And the other ones, we all got 2 or 3 tryouts for. So it's not like they had one opportunity. We were able to provide them all the opportunity, which is really our job at the end of the day. You know, I can't play football for you, you know, unfortunately. I wish I could, man. If I could, I'd be in a different tax bracket because I'd be out there.
1: I love that. So which one of you came up with the name of the agency? So Forever Athlete Management.
2: That is a good question, man. We had a list, a laundry list of about 100 names, and we hated every single one of them. And so instead of just like throwing them away, I started making logos. Like, sometimes you have to see it. And nothing was sticking, man. Like, nothing. And I was sitting on the couch one day, just got done playing with my daughter. I just had a beer, and I was sitting there and I was like, what what am I doing here? Like, what is this agency about? And the biggest thing is I don't want a player to ever think like we're going to ditch them. Like, hey, you used to be a guy and now we're going to forget about you. Like, no, I want to help you through retirement. Even if you had 1 year in the NFL or 10 years in the NFL, I want to see you succeed afterwards too, right? And so I was sitting there and I was like, forever. And I just got stuck on the word forever. One of my boys hit me up. He texted me. He's like, hey, fam, what's up? And I was like, fam. I was like, hold on, forever. And I just sat there and finally I sent it to my partner and he was like, nah, man, that ain't it. And I was like, what do you mean? Like, this is crazy. Like, this is so good. And the next day he called me up. He's like, hey, man, I was thinking about that. Like, I actually think you're onto something. And so I made the logo up and, you know, put it on a website. And we were like, oh, man, this is it. This is, you know, because it just is who we are. Like, cool. It's cool branding, right? But also, like, we treat every player like you are family. And that's not just being corny. Like, I know about your mom, your dad, your sister.
1: I love that. And I actually was going to ask you, which is a great segue, because on the podcast, we talk about your because, right? That thing that's deeper than your why, like your true purpose. And so when I see FAM, right, Forever Athlete Management, I'm like, Damon's got a because somewhere around there, whether it is family, whether it is legacy, there's a because somewhere. So this is the right opportunity for me to ask, what's your because, brother?
2: I don't think I've ever heard it worded that way. And I love that, though. Like, what is the because? And again, like, because I don't want to see guys get left behind. I don't want to see guys get forgotten about. And you hear this statistic of your NFL players 3 years after the NFL are broke. And I realize that the NFL doesn't require us to make them have a financial advisor. That's kind of crazy to me. So I don't require you to. However, I highly, highly, highly recommend it. And we've already vetted a handful of them. So I make you vet them as well as part of the process. You want to join FAM, you're joining and you have to like kind of abide by what we are going with, right? Our system. I just don't want any of these guys to call me 3 years after the NFL and go, man, you got a job because I'm broke. I need something, right? I don't want them to feel trapped.
1: So you told us a little bit about what it's like being an agent. Yeah. Talk to the common folk like me about these contracts, right? Because we see these 5 year, I mean, now I'm going to outdate myself now, 5 year, $200 million probably isn't even surface level anymore for a lot of these folks. But you see these big numbers and then we always hear, yeah, but you got to go back to the guarantee because that's what the real contract is. So talk to the common folk about what these contracts really are. What do you look for when you go to negotiate? And then from a player's perspective, what are some things that they should be looking for in these contracts too?
2: Yeah, so that's a good point. You know, when you talk about guarantees and in reality, you know, talking to the common people, if you take someone who's been in real estate, right? When someone has been in real estate and they go to sell their house or someone who hasn't been in real estate and they go to sell their house, what they're going to do is they're going to look at comps in the area. How much did my neighbor sell his house for? How much was my house sold for in the past? And what does the current market look like, right? It's kind of the same thing with players. Cool. So I got a wide receiver who has these stats and he played in these years. Let me look at every other receiver who is similar in height and weight and shape and play size and the years that they played and see how much that guy got, you know? Okay, so now we have our comparison amount. And a lot of people, they'll look at it as like, hey, the Jacksonville Jaguars, they were offering me $1 million, right? But no guarantee. You know, or we'll say like the LA Chargers, they were going to give me $2 million with $1 million guaranteed. At face value, you look at it as, all right, well, if I go there, it's double the amount. And the total amount of Jacksonville is guaranteed in LA, right? Which is great, you would think. But now, dial back a little bit, we have to look at the tax rate for those cities, right? And where are you playing your games? Because a lot of people don't understand, you don't just get taxed for the state you're in. You get taxed for every single city you play in. And so if I'm on a West Coast team, I'm probably playing a little more on the West Coast and we know those tax rates are higher, right?
1: Versus the entertainment tax in California,
2: right? Yeah, man. Yeah. And so a lot of the times when you look at those West Coast contracts, it will be a lot higher for that reason. And people are like, oh, he must just be a better player. It's like, no, in order to be there, he needed more money to survive. I would say that's kind of one thing to look at, but the guarantee is always the biggest thing. You could look at a contract and say, you know, you're getting a 3 year, $5 million contract, but four is guaranteed. That's awesome. You know, or you could get that same 3 years at the same location for $15 million, but none is guaranteed. You have to really ask yourself, what do I think I'm going to get, right? So if it's not guaranteed, there's probably incentives. right? We'll keep it with wide receivers. Maybe he has to have X amount of touchdowns or X amount of first downs, or he has to, you know, have 1,000 yards receiving every year to get a $1 million bonus, like whatever it is. And it's not just betting on yourself. A lot of players will be like, man, I'll bet on myself. I'm the best. It's great that you're willing to bet on yourselves, but you have to look at this whole thing as a business now. And they're bringing in other receivers with similar incentives, you know, and then the coaches know the incentives. So sometimes, you know, in certain situations, quarterbacks or whoever will try to help you with that incentive. There's a lot that goes into it, man. And I would say one of the other big things to look at, and, you know, it's back on that guarantee thing, is when you're looking at a guarantee, things are guaranteed regardless of skill, injury. And if you're a guy who's had a bunch of injuries and you can get a guarantee that says, hey, even if I re-tear the same ACL I've torn 3 times, I'm guaranteed a couple million, maybe it's worth you taking some off the top to have guaranteed generational wealth. Yeah, I think it's funny that when you get into this industry, and this isn't with everybody, but when you get into this industry and you're talking to a player about $5 million, and they're like, man, that's not much money.
1: I have another question. I'm going to ask it and tie it to the real world for a second. Okay. So let's just say I'm a salesperson and I get hired and, you know, they tell me I'm going to make $65,000, $70,000 a year. With incentives and bonuses, I could make $100,000. And I bust my butt and I go, I'm the number one salesperson. I make $100,000. Next year, they hire someone else and they give them a base that starts at 100. And then now all of a sudden they're making 150, but I'm still the best salesperson out there and I can only make $100,000. So now I'm going to tie that scenario to the sports world. How do you deal with the ego, right? So you sign someone or someone signs this year and they're the number one highest paid wide receiver. Well, then 6 months later, another team signed somebody and now they're the highest paid wide receiver. You've got that ego to deal with a lot with athletes. How do you manage that ego?
2: That's kind of twofold. So one, when we're going through our process of finding athletes, we try to really screen for that, you know, and that's hard because sometimes it'll come out later in life, right? But we really try to screen for that and like really do a lot of character evaluation on our players. But I would say if I was faced with that situation, you just have to be honest with the player. Be like, look, you were the best. Now you have to prove that you're the best again because you're currently under a contract. You signed, right? You know, if you compare it to the national debt, unfortunately, our debt keeps growing, right? So the budget for the NFL keeps growing every single year. And so that debt that America has, things are going to adjust according to that debt, what percentage people are taking of it. It's the same thing with a salary cap, right? Every year that salary cap grows, you were already locked in, right? You're locked into whatever it is. And so now this player can get a larger percentage. So it's really about how do we look at this in the future and make sure you're the highest paid again. So in order to do that, you have to swallow your pride for, you know, whether it's 1 year, 2 years, 3 years, right? And go out there and show why you're better than him every single year, you know, show why you deserve to make more than him every single year. So when that day does come, it's not even a question of if he's there, if he's lost a step, if he's worth the money, they're going to be throwing the money at you. Yeah, the ego may be there and then be like, hey man, screw that, release me. I got to go somewhere else. But the reality of it is a lot of times, even if you get released by that team because you feel this is a personal attack, when another team picks you up, they're picking up the same contract.
1: For everybody that's listening, what Damian is saying is keep working, right? Like let your work be your work. A lot of times we start thinking about or comparing to others. At the end of the day, if you're good at what you do, again, I don't care what industry you're in, what position you're in, I don't care what you do. If you are good at what you do, people notice. But it's the moment that you stop and you want to compare or you want to complain, people notice that too. People notice the work and people notice the not work as well.
2: Yeah. And everybody's at a different point.
1: What do you look for in the athletes you're bringing on?
2: It's kind of a revolving door, right? Like it's constant. But I would say for me personally and as an agency, what we value, right? And I'll say it time and time again, and some people take it the wrong way, but when you really unpack it and understand what I'm saying, it's a good thing. So what I look for are great people who are good football players, because you can take a great person who's good at football and make them better at football, right? That is very possible. But if you have a person who's a great football player, they're a killer on the field, but they're not a good person, it's a lot harder to make that adjustment and make a character adjustment at 23, 25, 26 years old, right? And I'm not saying that's not something I'm willing to do. I'm willing to help mentor and guide you and try to develop you. but some of those people don't want it. Hey, I am the guy. I'm the best corner in the NCAA. I don't need to be a better person, right? Like, that's kind of the attitude you'll get. The reason that I'm looking for those great people is because, for example, a guy like Swayze Bozeman, right, who played college football for 7 years, right? 2 years in junior college, 5 years at Southern Mississippi, had some injuries along the way. Such a great guy and a high work ethic that we knew once he gets his foot in the door, they're not letting him go. Like, we just knew that. And the thing is, like, when I went to the AFC championship game and I'm down on the field and I was meeting the linebackers coaches and defensive coordinators, they're like, Swayze Bozeman, that is one of the best people I've ever met. You know, and that's what I want to hear, right? He's obviously in the room for a reason still, right? But he's one of those people when there's an optional linebackers meeting, he may be the only person who shows up. And that goes a long way. And if you're one of those guys with an ego or a chip on your shoulder and you don't show up to that, like you said, people will notice when you don't show up just as much as they'll notice you do show up, you know, and sometimes even more. They'll be like, man, he didn't show up to this meeting today. You could have been there 29 days out of 30 of the month and you missed that one day. And everybody in the office is going to talk about the one day you didn't show up. That's what we look for, man. And a lot of the times everything else follows after that, right? You find this person who's a great person, someone who is receptive to criticism, right? And I just keep it real with these guys.
1: So for the athlete that's listening or watching this podcast, why Forever Athlete Management? Why FAM? Why should they choose you?
2: You know, you have over 1,000 agents as of this year. I don't know the exact number, but it's between 150 and 200 agents actually have people on a roster. That's it. Right. So we're looking at about 20% of agents actually have someone somewhere. And if you look at myself and my partner, we have 5 people in the NFL. So we're not, it's not like, hey, we accidentally got a guy on the practice squad. Like, no, what we're doing is working. Right. And we're going to keep building. And the thing is, why we're different is I'm never going to give an athlete an intern's phone number. Right. Or a secretary. You're always going to be able to get a hold of me, my business partner. We have another guy who does just endorsements, another guy who just does PR, and you'll have all of their cell phone numbers. You're going to have the guy's cell phone numbers, right? It's never going to be, oh, can I take a message? Like, no, you're getting a hold of somebody, right? And that's no matter how big we get. So again, I say we've been growing. So we have guys we're doing NIL for in college, and we have our pros. We even have one in the UFL now. Like, we are getting everywhere quick. And so we brought in another agent who's actually NFL and NBA certified, right? So eventually there's going to be an NBA branch of FAM as well. And that's what we intend to keep doing. As we get more athletes, we're bringing in more agents that are like-minded to keep that ratio high. So you always have someone you can reach out to and you never get lost in the mix.
1: I love that, brother. Any final words of wisdom for the people?
2: Man, I guess if there are any other athletes out there listening to this, what I would say is the money is going to come. Don't get so wrapped up in the money now. If you focus on your education and you focus on your development, your personal development on and off the field, the money is going to come.
1: Where can people find and follow my guy, Damian Knight?
2: Yes, I'm on Instagram, NFL_agent_Damian Knight, as well as Forever Athlete Management. That's our @. We're also on X as FAM Agency. And yeah, if you guys want, you can shoot me a DM. If you have any questions, I'm an open book. And yeah, our website is foreverathletemanagement.com.
1: Athletes, slide into his DMs.
2: Yeah.
1: Slide into his DMs. He's ready.
2: Yes, sir.
1: Man, I appreciate you for taking time. I know how busy you are and I know how hectic your schedule is. So it means the world to me that you took some time to spend with us, man. So I appreciate you, brother.
2: Yeah. No, again, I appreciate you having me on here and I look forward to going back and watching this.
1: You got it, man. And for all the viewers and listeners, remember, your because is your superpower. Go unleash it.
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0: and Grand Rising family. Thanks for starting your weekend with us. It's an Open Phone Friday. It's the name of the show. If there was a topic that you think we should have discussed and we didn't, even if we did, and you know, somehow you think we came up a little light, and that might have happened, I admit that, well, hit us up. Or if there's something going down in your corner of the world and you think the rest of the universe would benefit from hearing about it, as long as it's free and legal, we'd love to hear from you. So free your mind and then reach out to us. Again, our number is toll-free. It's also worldwide. It's 800-450-7876. I'll go to line five. Brother Brown X is checking in from Virginia. Brother Brown X, your thoughts on this Open Phone Friday.
1: Yes. Hello, Carl.
0: Yeah, you got to get closer to that phone, Brother Brown X. Yeah, get closer to that phone.
1: Okay. Grand Rising, everybody. This is the thing about it. It's a very powerful statement that the brother made previously. I agree with him 90%. You have a don't get your front. And but let me talk about the topic, Nona Wells. Everybody's been talking about him. I just want to say something. So many topics I could talk about. But the second autopsy, which was done by prestigious, renowned forensic pathologist Roger Mitchell. He did an excellent job. You know, he examined some body parts that they said that the first Mississippi, Stacey Turner, did not examine. But one critical thing, he did not test. He did not do toxicology. Now, recently they're putting out Nona Wells.
0: And Brother Brown, was it the first report didn't do the toxicological investigation or the second one? I think they didn't have the organs to do it, though, but go ahead.
1: No, wait a minute. I'm kind of medical. You can get toxicology from hair, skin, and it was blood. So he did have the material to do toxicology. It said that he was waiting. He said since the first people did toxicology in Mississippi, he was waiting on them. My thing is that I don't trust them suckers down in Mississippi. Now they're saying he had cocaine in his body and all that. So we don't know. We can't do a toxicology now. He said they're waiting on their findings. The purpose of us doing a second autopsy was to be independent of them. Even though we didn't have all the organs, we didn't have the throat, we had the lungs, and we had the stomach. I don't know why he didn't do a toxicology, because that could be a clue, because they're trying to say he was inundated with liquor and cocaine, and he went in the water and drowned. I just had to question that. Why didn't we do, even though we didn't have the other parts, the toxicology is an important aspect. That's number one. Number two.
0: Before you go to number two, who claimed that he was drinking? Because I saw the report. Who claimed that he was drinking heavily?
1: Everybody said he was drinking on the boat.
0: He was drinking. They made a note that he was drinking heavily.
1: Yeah, true. But now it came out that he could have had cocaine in his system as well. So, I mean, all that will come from toxicology. All I'm saying is that I mean, we didn't have all the parts of the body, but we could have did a toxicology as well. I don't trust them Mississippi people to they're holding up everything to the grand jury. They did their autopsy. Why can't they just say, hey, you know what? We do know he was drowned because we found it water inside his lungs. They can't even put that out. By them holding out on even giving a preliminary, that's because fueling up everything now. You know, people are wondering, they're speculating, and that's putting fuel to the fire. Even though the governor's saying that Crump and Sharpton is fueling, stoking racism, by them not putting, if they can quash that by saying, hey, you know what, this is what we did find, that he died from drowning. They can't put that out yet. Now we've got to wait 3 months. So that is still stoking the flame.
0: Let me ask you this. You think the fact that they leaked the fact that he was drinking heavily is part of this cover-up as well? Why didn't they say that at the jump? Why now?
1: No, they were saying that initially, too. But I'm saying they're adding the cocaine with it, too. And whatever drugs they can find. But I'm saying we will never know because we never did a toxicology. Now we got to rely on Mississippi's toxicology report. That's what I'm saying. I don't know. I don't know what. That's all I got to say, bro.
0: All right. Something to think about. Thank you, Brother Brown. Brother Brown X joined us from Virginia. Thank you. Five after the top. Yeah, let's keep moving, Kevin. Let's go to line two. Sister Sarita's reaching out to us. She's in L.A. Grand Rising, Sister Sarita, your thoughts on this Open Phone Friday.
2: Good morning, Carl. Thank you for taking my call. Shout out to Black women who deserve to be protected. I want to address the brother just before that brother that came on. He was saying that I said I was making excuses and things of that nature. Had he listened to last week, the radio, when you come on Saturday, had he listened? He didn't listen. He's telling me what I didn't do. I absolutely listened to India Ari, and if you would have listened to what was said, I stated. And let me just say this, Carl. I do my best, because I told you Ayala Vanzant, I remember they were asking her to say something derogatory about DMX, and she literally said, and I will take that with me as best I can, but I swear some of the brothers that come on your show will have you coming out of your respect for them. It really does. I said, and I wrote it down because it was so long, I said, I definitely agree with the point our respectable sister NDIRE is sharing wholeheartedly. I can especially take constructive criticism from an artist who has always displayed respectability with herself, her music, and our culture. However, boomers and Gen X must accept accountability with the part played by us regarding some of the music being made in my best lingo today. And then I said, hey, boomers and Gen X, let me holler at you, especially males who I see often bad-mouthing, frowning on, and placing blame on female rappers, those that we have raised. I said, we raised them on the very stuff that we were weren't comprehending at the time, that was derogatory BS we were listening to. That is now coming back to bite us in the behind. I said, have you forgotten where their learned behavior of music and choice stems from? Where was all this anger when sisters was being called the H and B word by male rappers? I am clear on the generations before us, brother, that was telling us our music is trash, basically, and that we should not be speaking ill. I'm clear on that. I'm not new to this. I'm true to this. And so I said, where was the outrage then when gang members were gang violence and guns were being celebrated in videos? I'm from LA. I'm from the hood. I am clear on what I'm stating. And then I said, ask them to come on and speak up about it. And then I said, what we cannot be like, Gen X and the late boomers, what we cannot be like is generations before us who have a hard time, or if not at all, accepting accountability. No, bruh, I'm in therapy. I'm making sure that I am clear on becoming an even better mom. And check this out. As a parent, you can check my resume, brother, with my kids, with my children. Trust me. And so then I was saying that in the late 80s, 90s, and 2000s, rap music definitely set the tone that BS being played now, of the BS that is being played now. So my question to you, what is your ideal solution? I am over Carl, brothers coming on here, and I can say a lot about brothers. I can say what's wrong with them. I really could. Yeah, I could. But it's not I'm not interested in that. I am interested in uplifting. I absolutely stated that I agree with India Ari, sir. Okay? So let's be clear on that. I don't understand how brothers get on here and they always, first of all, what is your resume with women? What is your resume with women? What is your resume with your mama, your sister, your girl cousins, your friends? What is it?
0: Right, right. And we don't want to turn this into a personal male and female bashing, because we're about solutions.
2: No, not at all. Yes, and I know you're about solutions too.
0: So your solution to what's the problem between these two sisters? How can we solve it?
2: Well, I think the first part of the solution is to accept accountability on our end. And the fact of the matter is, we raised the young Miamis. And I say we, I'm not speaking as in personal with my girls, but I am stating that as a generation, we have to learn to accept accountability first, Carl, before we start wagging our hand at them. That's what I'm saying. That's a part of the solution, right? And then we have to start setting the examples. We are who they look at. We are who they are looking to. But here's the thing, Carl. The sister, I don't know her name. You had her on last week, and she was saying she was in tears to hear how that brother got jumped by the younger generation. You know what my mom/grandmother used to tell me? She used to say, when I remember she would decide, oh, I'm not going to drive today. We're gonna take the public transportation. I'm thinking, okay, we would get on the bus. And mind you, born 1918, so you know I had to have the respect. She didn't play. She did not. And she would be like, we would sit, because she was an elder, so we would sit in the front part of the bus. And so then she would, anytime an old person, pregnant person, old man, white, green, it didn't matter, get up. And so I would ask her, I said, Mama, I said, well, you know, you make me get up, and I'm young at this point. And she said, you better hope somebody get up for you. But it is before we can even require anything from them, we have to make sure we are doing our part to correct what we have inflicted upon them. That is so important, Carl. So it's a part of the solution starting base where I am is that we have to start with self and then move forward on it. We cannot, unfortunately, a lot of parents didn't implement the village that was important. You know what I'm saying? And so I had to come on, and I apologize to the listening audience for maybe sounding so upset or so, you know, but I swear some of the brothers that come on here, I'll be like, oh my God, but at the end of the day, honest to God, at the end of the day, I love black men. And so let me just end it on there. And I thank you, Carl, for taking my call.
0: All right. Thank you, Sister Sarita. Thank you for clarifying that for us. So 13 after the top of the hour. Joseph's on line 6. He's calling from Massachusetts. Grand Rising, Joseph, your thoughts on this Open Phone Friday.
3: Good morning, Carl.
0: Yes, sir.
3: Good morning, Carl. Yeah. You remember when Secretary of War, Pete Head said to talk about testosterone replacement.
0: Right.
3: And then all this week we talk about educating the black kids, especially boys. Now, I'll show you there's a connection. It's time we wake up and realize there is genetic difference between the races. And it doesn't mean one is intelligent, the other one is not. It's just variation. This is for all male teachers. We often talk we need black men to teach boys. It doesn't matter really on race. It really matters on sex. Men, most of my favorite teachers growing up was men, white men and black men. And there's a reason why our boys are not doing good in school. Just for the record, there's more women graduate. This is for all races. There's more women graduate out of high school than men. There's more women graduating out of college than men, more women in dentist school, medical school, and eventually law school. Now, it's a point we have to reach. Where do the curve stop at, where we make men equal to women? A little quick reference on testosterone.
0: Let me ask you this question, Joseph. Why do you think more sisters are going to college, and just more women, period, are going to college and professional schools than men, and pursuing higher education than men? Why do you think that's so?
3: That's the whole reason I call about, is because we've been punishing boys for being boys, and black boys particularly. Now, I did a term paper in college, a couple of term papers that's related, phenotype versus genotype. and African-American boys' inability to adapt hereditary or environment as in the University of Houston Black Psychology class. And I found out some interesting stuff. Black boys born at birth, and this is a reference to white boys too, but black boys have a higher rate of testosterone born at birth. And babies don't have much testosterone, but even the black boy. So could it be a genetic problem? In other words, it doesn't mean one is intelligent over the other. But you see, with the feminist movement, I listened to your caller's call a while ago. I don't touch that woman, black man stuff no more because it's a waste of time. But if you want to look at my YouTube video from 2014, then the black woman and the feminist movement, how the feminist movement destroyed the black family. There's codes that men do and codes women do that's different, and you got to accept that. Adolf Hitler was the first one to use testosterone. Steroids is a derivative of testosterone. There's two types of steroids, anabolic and anergenic. There's no such thing as all anabolic or all anergenic. But if we look at boys, black boys' behavior from a high testosterone level, you can solve a lot of the problem. They punish boys for being boys. There's all kind of books written about it, Raising Cain. I read enough books to know that we go in the wrong way and about black man and black woman relationship. Ain't nothing you can do because people don't know the connection of genetics. And the role black man plays and the role black woman play. But it's a lot to talk about, but I'll leave it at that because I don't want to touch that female man. You're going to learn the hard way. Like the old saying goes, you're going to learn today. Black man and black woman, you need to unite. You need to know how the white men use us against each other. They use the black woman against the black man. They use the black woman against the black woman. If you speak up, they'll soak them on you. And say you're male chauvinist, you this, and all you try to do is solve the problem in society by bringing man and woman together. And that's how it was in the beginning. That's how it's going to be in the end, one way or the other.
0: Jones, we got to cut it there because we want to take a break. But I thank you for your call. Thank you for reaching out. Thank you for sharing your thoughts with us this morning. It's 17 off the top of our family. It's an open phone Friday. It's where we give you a chance to free your mind. All that means, think for yourself. You can reach us at 800-450-78. 76 and we'll take it back next.

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0: And Grand Hyson family, thanks for starting your weekend with us at 21 minutes after the top of the hour. It's an open phone Friday. This is where we give you a chance to free your mind. Love to hear from some new callers as well. Kevin says we've got a couple of lines open, so you can reach us. While you're dialing up, though, let me just shout out our barbershops. We haven't done this in a minute because they started with us when we were doing afternoons. They would play the program in a barbershop, and the folks would gather in there, have the discussions. And after the program was over, they continue the discussion. But they tell them they're still doing it now in the barbershop. So you've got Nice Creation Barbershop in Jackson, Mississippi. Tumax Barbershop, that's on Georgia Avenue in Washington, D.C. Also, Clippers Barbershop in Meriden, Connecticut. That's where Brother Preston holds for. Elliott's Barbershop in Philly and the Barbershop in Durham, North Carolina. Thank you, fellas, for supporting us. 800-450-7876. Thelma's on line one. Grand Rising, Thelma, your thoughts on this Open Phone Friday.
1: Grand Rising. I just want to say real quick once again, do not forget about the Declaration of Independence on the back of the $2 bill. People are walking around with gold in your pockets. The white folks are going to pull this bill, and y'all are going to be ill. That's a fact. That bill sells for over $1 million, but then Gwinnett's signature is on the $2 bill. Once again, it goes for over $1 million. Now, I got on my bed today to remind you all again, okay? You're going to pull it. You're going to be sick because I'm going all over the radio shows telling you about the Button Gwinnett signature. Button Gwinnett was a president back in the day, and he's a secure president, excuse me, secure president. He wasn't president long. He was shot in a duel by a guy named, what's his name, McIntosh, and he shot him a little bit above the knee, and he died. And so his signature, once again, over $1 million. So if you're holding a copy, once again, of the $2 bill, if you look on the back, you're going to see it written, the Declaration of Independence. They are signing the $2 bill. You're going to see all the presidents, not all of them, because all of them are not in that room signing that bill, on the painting called John the Trumbull on the back of the $2 bill. Okay, but listen, they are signing the Declaration of Independence. Okay, get that money. Okay, I had a hard time trying to get my bills, but I got them. I went to a Wells Fargo bank. I've been going there for over 40 years, and the white lady jumped at me for asking for them. She wanted to fight me. Believe it or not, I swear to God, I'm not lying. You can't make this stuff up. So I sat down, called the police on her. She made me really mad. I dropped a tear, and I'm not a crying baby. I dropped a tear. Police came out. Well, what you need to do is, why don't you just look somewhere else? I said, well, I'm going to do that, but I thought I'd report this, right? Anyway, long story short, I got one other thing I want to say. I'm getting really tired of being called black. Just think about it for a minute. Seriously, black is the street. Black is the night, right? When somebody call me black, I don't know about you guys, but I'm offended. Let's go back to people of color. Get some respect, okay? And when you wear white, listen to me. This pisses me off. When you put on something white, you feel so clean. Clean as hell.
0: Thelma, let me ask you.
1: You're about to get married, right? You're about to get married when you put on white.
0: Thelma, hold on, Thelma. Let me ask you a question.
1: Yeah. Sure.
0: Would you prefer to be called African instead of black?
1: Yeah, I would. Uh-huh. But you know what I like even better?
0: What's that?
1: People of color.
0: Why so?
1: I like that because we are people of color. We come in all shades, right? But African don't offend me because the truth of the matter is I honestly believe that we did originate from Africa. Everything starts in Africa. That's a known fact. And if you don't know it, you need to go do your homework, get in the books, and get with the program because everything is from Africa. Everything. It's true.

0: Have a great day. Thank you, Carl. Got to go to bathroom.
1: All right, thank you, Thelma. All right, 25 off the top there. Marvin's on line 3. He's calling from Washington, D.C. Grand Rising. Marvin, your thoughts on this Open Phone Friday?
2: Hey, Carl.
1: Yes, you're on the air, Marvin.
2: Yeah, how you doing, man? How you doing? I'm from Baltimore, Carl.
1: Oh, I'm sorry. Go ahead.
2: Man. But anyway, look, only thing I want to say to the people, it ain't that much this time. I just want to ask y'all, by y'all talking the way y'all talk, do y'all feel as though y'all saying the same thing over and over? Do y'all want to make a change? Try something different. That's all I got to say. I ain't getting on nobody today.
1: All right. And who's anything specific you think we should change, Marvin? Anything specific you say we should make a change? Can you be specific on that?
2: We should stop talking about everybody else and just get on our own self. Talk about our own self and make improvement with our own self. You know, not everybody else's business, but our only business we need is ours. That's it. That's how you make that change.
1: Yeah, it starts with the man in the mirror. That's so true. And so what are you changing today?
2: Well, I'm going to change my attitude towards our people on trying to tell them what's right and wrong, because if you do that, it don't make a difference. They're going to still do the same thing. You see what I'm saying? So I figure there's a point in time in their life that they got to learn on their own. I can't teach them no more. You see what I'm saying? So I'm going to stay out a lot of it and just say what I need to say and no more. That's what I look at.
1: Marvin, before you go, don't give up on our people. You know, everybody does not learn at the same rate. Just like a classroom, some people get it quicker than others, but everybody's trying to survive. Everybody's trying to figure this thing out called life. So don't give up on our people.
2: I will say one thing to you. The easiest way for us to do things right is just to stick together. Just that simple. Stick together.
1: No conversation here, no argument there with that. Of course, it's unity, and that's what we need. But again, thank you, Marvin. Thank you for sharing those thoughts. Let me bring in Kevin here for a second here. Thanks, Marvin. Kevin, this call for unity, some people say that it's never going to happen. They say it's been a universal call since we dropped on these shores, and it's an elusive dream. And we should forget about it, and all. We should move in a, just everybody do their own thing. And this is what the oppressor wants. By the way, you know, he wants us to believe that we're disconnected. Something happens in L.A., we're not in L.A. It's L.A.'s fault. Something happened in Mississippi, the drowning of that brother. That's a bit folks in Mississippi's fault. Well, we had the people in Mississippi on earlier this week. I want to get your thoughts, because this call of unity. Do you see this is attainable or something that we'll never get, or is just something we're going to continue to be striving for? And we shall overcome, and all of that, all rolled in one ball of wax. How do you see, Kevin?
3: Well, here's the way I see it, Carl. It's a very good question, and I haven't really pondered it in that way. So in my humble opinion, the future is hard to see. We're a people who have survived 400 years of all kinds of oppression, you know, environmental oppression, personal oppression, fundamental economic oppression. We've made it through each one of these various eras of how to hold us back as Black people. And so I believe that though it may not be in our lifetime, it will happen. And yet as it happens, it'll look different. There'll be a different look about unity amongst our people. And then, of course, that'll force the oppressors to figure out another version of how they are going to try and, you know, remain the white supremacist system, because it's a system. So until we systemize and codify what's happening, it's going to appear like it's not happening, because after all, you don't necessarily want to announce the revolution, if you would pardon me using that phrase. You don't want to televise it. You just want it to happen. You want it to evolve, but it's going to take organization that is almost covert to make it happen. And then next thing you know, yes, just like Black Wall Street, there will be a unit of blackness. But see, I'm the eternal optimist as well. What do you think of that?
1: Yeah, that's great. You know, I wanted to get your opinion because Marvin seems to have given up on us. And that's one of the things we can't do is give up on us as a people. Because that's how the system of racism, white supremacy works. He said unity. He's right on that point.
3: Right.
1: But once we're disjointed, once we're getting at each other's throats, that's exactly how Dr. Wilson and Neely Fuller taught us how the system of white supremacy works. The oppressor, he loves when we're fighting against each other. He that confusion that it caused. Neely Fuller calls it confusion. He loves that. And Kevin, that's why I just wanted to get your thoughts because Marvin. Martin seems to want to. I don't want anybody to give up on us, because we're all we got.
3: Right.
1: We can't afford. Nobody's going to help us. They love it when, especially when you're on a radio, public radio. They love that stuff. There goes ends again. They're fighting against each other. Oh, it's working. And sometimes some of the things that you're trying to do that you think you're doing positive, you're playing right into their hands and being divisive. Some of it's blatant, and you can see brothers and sisters who are blatantly, you know. Still not woke, if you will, and they made that term pejorative. You know, all of a sudden it's a pejorative. They flipped that on us, and we bought into it. But we've got to push back, and we just right. got to stay unified. Your thoughts?
3: Well, it's human nature. They say changing perspective is like changing shoes, and you end up walking over some people or some ideas, but you still got to keep walking. You still keep moving. The late, great Martin Luther King said, you may not see all the steps in the stair on a dark stairwell. You just take the next step and keep going and knowing that there is a conclusion to that stairwell. And so that's the way I see what's happening with the conditioning of our people. You're being conditioned to think, it's impossible, that it's insurmountable. And it may be impossible, but nothing is impossible. It's just massively improbable. And if you get past the improbability of things like unity, then you can then start working toward that. And instead of thinking of it in a future scape, imagine if it was happening right now. But it's just not happening the way you've designed it. It's not a perfect sign of unity. Just the fact that we're able to do this, you see, it leads toward it. It leads toward, that's one of the steps on the dark staircase. And I've got a bunch of analogies like that.
1: but you know what? You know, let me say this, and this is important for the family out there listening. When Dr. Chike Akua mentioned that our youngsters were reading below grade level at an alarming rate,
3: yeah,
1: that's really troubling. At one point, it's embarrassing. It's really embarrassing for what we talk about, all the struggles that we went through, and we know these young people they're going to have to do, and it's going to be double for them. It's going to be much, much harder. And they can't comprehend. If you can't read, you can't do anything. They won't be able to compete. And I found that startling. And the more people are not really upset, up in arms about that, because we talk about, you know, we talk about unity. They don't understand what we're talking about. They're gonna get run over. These are our children, our children's children. We've got to do something about that, man. That was 2 weeks ago. Dr. Chike was here.
3: Yeah,
1: Kevin.
3: Mm-hmm. Yeah,
1: and that's still stuck with me. That's why I asked Brother Tony Brown about it, Dr. Wade Nobles, and we had another psychologist. Said, what can we do? Can we still point the finger and blame the man for doing that? There's some things that we as a black family can do to because man, I'm just don't know what these young people, how they're going to survive if they're behind the eight. We're already behind the eight ball. Already just being born in black in America, you're behind the eight ball straight up. And I think we need to just do much better. We need to find a way to get these youngsters to get on the ball. If these youngsters who attacked that elderly brother in Baltimore, if they understood their future or they understood their past, what they came from, they would never do anything disparaging or say anything bad and attack another black person. Period, whether it be young, black, white, or what. We've got to, Kevin, we've got to bring our young people up and bring them together. I want to get your thoughts before we go to the break, because this has on my mind for a while.
3: Well, in a society now where there's social media and people are attached to the screens, you know, you see cell phone zombies walking down the street, you know, they're not looking up, just looking at the cell phone. It's going to take that, too, a use of the technology and, dare I say, maybe avoiding the AI world, but bringing it through social media, through programs, and dare I say, even Hollywood get involved with things that point toward consciousness opposed to conditioning. And it's a great concept, something easy to say, but it's hard to do to get conscious people to, one, realize that, and then to be able to have a message that goes to those who are already conditioned to believe, act upon, and carry themselves in a certain way based on that conditioning. Even the beating of the elder is a part of conditioning, where I think people watch so many screens, they don't believe that there's real injury. You know, you see people in the movies take a punch and keep on going, take a shot and keep moving. And, you know, never mind superhero technology, the conditioning makes people believe that they can get away with certain things. I believe that the young are caught up in that type of conditioning. And then, of course, there's the administration itself is doing things like trying to ban books and take away history. That won't help much either. So until we can come up with programming of some sort that is honest and truthful, then it's going to be a long road to hoe, as my grandmother used to say.
1: Yeah, and it's true. 23, wait, we got to take the break, but I just let me add this, family. We're all we got. If we don't take care of our young people, who will? The other folks, this is planned for them. That's why they're building all these jails and correctional centers for our young people. We've got to make a difference. We've got to make a change. And it's Baltimore, you need to step up. Get those youngsters who attack that elder. 23 minutes away from the top there, family. We got to take a quick break. When we come back, we'll take more of your phone calls. We just have to get there out of our chest. 800-450-7876. Get you in. We'll take your phone calls next.

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0: And Grand Rising family, thanks for starting your weekend with us. The last weekend of July 2026. It's an Open Phone Friday. This is where we give you a chance to free your mind. And all that means basically is to think for yourself. Before we do it, let me add this. I just got a tweet from one of our listeners that says, has anyone heard from the caller, Doc Cheatham? The tweeter goes on to say, actually, it was an email. I don't know him personally, but I appreciate his contributions to the classroom. Haven't heard him on the radio for a while. Have a great weekend. Anyway, Doc Cheatham is one of our scholars, one of our legendary fighters. He's been on the front line in Baltimore. So, family, the Baltimore family, let us know that Doc Cheatham. If Doc, if you're listening, give us a call. Before we go back, though, let me just remind you, coming up next week, some of our guests include psychologist Dr. Jerome E. Fox. You know him from his best-selling workbook, Addicted to White, Oppressed in League with the Oppressor, a Shameful Alliance. Also, Garveyite Brother Senga Baye is going to lead us off our Black August. Some of you don't know what Black August is or the history of it. Brother Senga is going to share that with us. Also, Black politics expert Dr. James Taylor will be here. So if you are in Baltimore, keep that radio locked in tight on 1010 WOLB. If you're in the DMV, though, we're on 1450 WOL. All right, let's go back to the calls. On line one, Robert's calling us from Washington, D.C. Grand Rising, Robert, your thoughts on this Open Phone Friday.
1: Yes, Grand Rising. Real quick, as quick as I can. The other day, gentleman mentioned, I forgot the guest name, I apologize, talking about literacy and the percentages of us that are not, you know, not reading on grade level. And, you know, I guess that kind of hits home with me as a former educator. And, you know, sometimes we talk about solutions and, you know, whatever we can do to kind of deal with that would be very helpful to us and the larger community, especially us specifically. And
0: well, Robert, I got to stop you here. Let me jump here because you said you're an educator. What's the problem?
1: Former, yeah, yes, I'm
0: former educator. Go ahead. Yeah. So what's the problem, Robert?
1: Oh my God! You know, I think a lot of it. You know, when I can't say a lot of it, I think some of it goes back to. You know, you can look at schools, but you look at resources. You can look at, you know, sometimes we have to push our kids into things. We have to kind of make them maybe read for half an hour a day, go up to 45 minutes a day, something like that, an hour a day, you know, instead of being on games all day, you know, because they can watch games for 4 or 5 or 6 hours. Maybe they can read for half an hour at a time. You know, find something that, you know, individual interest has an interest in, you know, because I always believe, you know, as, you know, we have to do things on a primary level so we won't get to things that, you know, do things initially that, you know, will help us in the long run. You know, so just something as simple as that. We don't have books, go to the local library, you know, talk to some of the, you know, some of the people at the schools and other community organizations, you know, churches, you know, some of these, look at some of the, you know, look at us, but also some of the individuals that have made it, some quote unquote have the resources that are thinking pour resources in, you know, maybe we don't have everything. Maybe some of us can come up with $10, $100, $1,000, but maybe some of the heavy hitters can come up with thousands of dollars and put other resources. And I know technology's got to be a part. Because, you know, I remember a young lady on, I think it was on one of the Saturday shows, I think from the Keeping Up with the Joneses. And she said, you know, a lot of times, you know, they say we don't see together. I beg to differ. Sometimes we don't. Sometimes they put individuals in front of us or they promote some of us that they shouldn't be in certain positions because they're not going to help the masses. But what we can do is that sometimes when we, how can I say this? When we don't make it or when we don't stick together, you know, we have such thin margins that it doesn't, you know, we're devastated. So my thing is I do something on a primary level, you know, with the resources that need to be allocated appropriately, you know. And I know sometimes people have good intentions, you know, sports. I mean, I love sports as much as anyone else. Sports are great. Everyone can't make it in sports. But maybe you can become an educator, maybe become an attorney, maybe even become an electrician, plumber, you know. So I think we need to, like I said, I think that reading piece is so important, you know, because if you can't read, you're going to struggle on a lot of levels. Now, I know some people have made it, without being able to read, because you know I was in, you know, helping my my bonus son. You know, he was learning how to read a few years ago, and you would be surprised the amount of the adults in this class with, and they were older, a lot older than I am, you know, but they, you know, they had a yearning to try to still learn. So like I said, do things at a primary level. You know, I don't know what all that looks like. I know what some of it looks like. I know things, some things that can work, you know. I mean, look at, you know, because a friend of mine is writing a book now. Look, you know, look back on what Kunjufu did, people like that. So.
0: And Robert, let me say this. Yeah, Dr. Kunjufu was one of our great scholars out of Chicago. You know, for me, though, because I know the people who listen, I get a breakdown, the people who listen, and a lot of people listen to this program. Maybe folks don't know it. White folks, they just don't call in, but they're listening.
1: And they listen, from what? Yes.
0: Yeah, so one angle, it was embarrassment, and two, it was concern. Because you know what we had to go through. And these brothers.
1: They're
0: still going through it, but they refuse to learn. It's how are they going to compete? Back in the day, we're competing with schools in our city, in our district. Now, because of the internet, the world is smaller.
1: Yes.
0: They're competing globally.
1: I agree. And can I interrupt?
0: I'm glad
1: you said that. We cannot give up on our kids. I understand the frustration because I deal with it also. But we cannot give up because, like you said, those are our kids. You know, who the hell, excuse me, who is going to support us except for us? You know, now, like you said, some of these, and there are some people in other races that will support it, but we have to begin with us, as Malcolm used to say. You know, we have to support each other. We have to. You know, now I know some of us are not, but I believe the majority of us will. I believe that in my heart. I could be wrong, you know. But that's just been my experience. I mean, there have been some that know, but at the end of the day, I think we can and will support each other.
0: Yeah, and one of the things we've got to do straight up is stop pointing fingers, whether the parents or the teachers or whatever. We have some brilliant, and this is the other dichotomy. We have some brilliant people in our community.
1: Yes, we do.
0: We got super smart people. But we're not working to help us as a group. They're working to help the other folks. They need to come back home and try to figure this thing out. Why are young people not learning? Why can't our young people be? They need to. Our young people need to see people like that. You know, we're at the highest level at any industry we're working. But they're sort of squirreled away, and our people don't get to see them. If our children knew and saw them as examples or read the great history of their ancestors, they could see what they can achieve. But what are they inundated with? Rappers, you know, or ball players.
1: Right,
0: and that's
1: right.
0: All many of them aspire to do. So we've got to break that spell. I've been on this soapbox too long. Because
1: you're right. I mean, that's fine. Oh, well, fine. I mean, you know, you could still call them lyricists, but at the same time, everybody doesn't need, you know, that's like an entertainment. You know, it's great. It's great to aspire to that, but they're very few and far between. For every one or two that make it, there are thousands that, you know, are just working regular jobs somewhere. I mean, but like I said, you can do other things. You can become a good, even if you're at a custodian, maybe you learn how to do that on another level, discover some things that make things go faster, make things more efficient, you know, or you can become a plumber, electrician. I mentioned them because they're very lucrative professions and we need them. That's something AI can't really deal with. You know, robots can't, you know, they can't do it. We need people that can do fine motor skills, you know, because a robot can't do that. At least they haven't figured that out yet. Maybe in 50 years they will, but I don't know.
0: Right.
1: But
0: it
1: begins with us. Okay, sure. Thank you.
0: You're right. It begins with us, and we got to come up with a solution. You know, we're all about solutions here, so and that's a major problem in our community right now. Maybe we don't see it because
1: left.
0: Because those are no. I don't have no children at that level, but in school. But it is. I know what it is for us when we check out. What's going to happen to us? You know, we've been through this before.
1: Exactly. And like you said, I mean, it's hard for us. Even when you do the right thing, when you're not in trouble. When you go, when you educate yourself, and it's still tough. You know,
0: it is. It is.
1: But we can't give up. You know,
0: we can't. No, we can't.
1: That's
0: one of the things we can't
1: do.
0: Right. Yeah, of course. They wanted to throw in the towel. Thanks, Robert. Thank you for sharing your thoughts.
1: Thank you.
0: All righty, family. Let's keep going. Six away from the top. Let's go on another Robert. This one's in Kansas City. Robert, your thoughts on this Open Phone Friday?
2: Yeah, Carl, you had to get the person on, I think a day or two ago, he was saying that black men are spend more quality time with their children than any other race. And Michelle Alexander said the same thing in her book, the woman who wrote The New Jim Crow. I forgot the name of the complete book, but you know who I'm talking about. She said the same thing about black men. They spend more quality time with their children than any other ethnic group of men. But the problem is, Carl, that's not the issue. The problem is what I pointed out a couple of days ago, where I said that 60%, more than 60% of black children are either living with one parent or the other. And so what I said was that when you have two black parents who can't get along and who are living in separate households, that's going to create a situation where you got more than 60% of black children living with one parent or the other, you know. And so that's the issue in our community. And when you have 60% of black children either living with one parent or the other, that's going to create a whole lot of situations, just like you with the young man kicking the older guy at 3 o'clock in the morning at 7-Eleven, the Chipotle incident, incidences just all over. It's going to create those situations. And why we, you know, why is it so hard for us to love each other is just, I'll try to end it with this, Carl. I was driving through, I hate to say this on the air, but I was driving through a predominantly white neighborhood, and I've seen all these white couples out walking as a family, you know, with children and dog in tow. And so when I get back to a black community, I rode around for 30 minutes, and I'm like, I never see black men and women walking around as a family with their children. I'm not saying that it don't happen. You know what I'm saying? I'm not saying that it don't happen. I just never see it. And I live in the hood. I never see it. And so I'm like, why is it that we just don't love each other? You know what I'm saying? And to point further, to try to wrap it up, my father has been married to my mother for 50-something years. They got married in 1952. He's 96 and she's 94. My grandfather, he was born in 1900. He stayed with his black wife for more than 70 years and took care of his family. My great-grandfather was born in 1878. My great-great-grandfather was born in the 1840s. All four of these black men, Carl, they stayed with the mother of their children for over 70 years and took care of their families. So we didn't always used to be like this. But the reason why we're like this is because our values, talking about us as black men, our values towards the black woman has changed, you know. But if we don't change those values, how we look at her or how we interact with her, it's only going to get worse. It's only going to get worse, Carl. But anyway, thanks for taking my call.
0: All right. Thank you, Robert. And the question is, who taught us to hate each other? As Brother Malcolm asks that question all the time. Who taught us to hate your black preacher? Curtis Mayfield said that in one of his songs. Listen, we got to take a quick break on family. Can anybody answer that question for us? If you're online, take a stab at it. If not, give us a call at 800-450-7876. And we'll take your phone calls after we check the traffic and weather in the different cities. That's next.

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2: J.C. Walker, founder of the Crew of Pyros Foundation or Crew of Pyros Carnival Club. Well, you know, from all the activities and calamity around Hurricane Katrina, a lot of us were dispersed to other states, countries, around the world. My wife and I landed here in Virginia. She assumed that we would go back to New Orleans once dust settled from Katrina. She was missing home, homesick, and we missed the first Mardi Gras parade post-Katrina, which was in 2007. So I decided in my heart to get some kind of Mardi Gras influence here on the East Coast. They had organizations, other organizations, but they were not doing like the Mardi Gras parades or the balls like we are accustomed to. Long story short, the Crew of Pyros was birthed. It's actually a love story.
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